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1: Welcome to Gospel Truth with Andrew Womack, a teaching ministry that focuses on God's unconditional love and grace. And now, here's Andrew.

have functional in their life, and yet this is rare as hen's teeth. There are not very many people that will do what Elijah did. They want the results that Elijah gets, but they don't want to do what Elijah did. So I've got this teaching entitled Lessons from Elijah, and I also have it in CDs, DVDs, and a USB. And we even have a study guide that this is made primarily for you to train other people, to disciple other people with this, and it's really good. So I've got this teaching that goes into a lot more detail than what I'm going to be doing here on television. But the main thing I've been covering, and I'm going to deal with this here in 1 Kings chapter 17, I've got this little booklet entitled Welcome to Your Place Called There. And if you've missed any of this teaching, that title may throw you off. But this is my free gift to you. We're offering it free and postpaid. We encourage you to give, but if you could not or would not send anything, we'll give it to you anyway. And what this is talking about is that when Elijah went to the king and prophesied that there wouldn't be dew or rain until he said so, he put himself in the crosshairs of that king. He had been killing all of the prophets of God, and he could have been killed for doing what he did. And it was only after he delivered the first word that God gave him that God told him about where to go to be protected and to have his provision. And the point that I've been making out of verse 4, this is 1 Kings 17:4, the Lord spoke to Elijah and said, that thou shalt drink of the brook, and I have commanded the ravens to feed thee there. And the last 2 days I've been making a real point that God doesn't send our provision to where we are. He sends it to where He told us to go. So if you have a desire and you feel that God is wanting you to do something, but it takes provision for you to get it done, and you're just waiting until the provision comes, that's not the way that it works. You have to go and do what He told you to do, and He sends the provision there, not here. The problem with most people is they aren't all there. They're too much here. You got to go step into obedience. Obedience is where you see the supernatural provision of God. Man, that is strong. And this little booklet is awesome. I encourage you to get it. So after he told Elijah, he says, I have commanded the ravens to feed thee there. Then it says, so he went and did according to the word of the Lord. If he hadn't have obeyed, I am convinced that God would have continued to send the provision because he had already commanded it. It was a done deal to God. If God calls you to do something, the provision is always there. But are you always there? Are you waiting? Are you hesitant? Man, that's a powerful question right there. You know, I know the Lord's speaking to some people right now that he's given you a direction and you are waiting on the provision, but it's not going to come to where you are. It's coming to where he told you to go. Are you all there? Are you taking all of the steps that God has given you? So it says, he went and did according to the word of the Lord, for he went and dwelt by the brook Cherith that is before Jordan, and the ravens brought him bread and flesh in the morning and bread and flesh in the evening, and he drank of the brook. And it came to pass after a while that the brook dried up because there had been no rain in the land. Why had there been no rain in the land? Because Elijah prophesied it. Did you know his own prophecy caused his resource to dry up? Boy, there's a great message here. I'm not going to stay on this, but you could make a major point out of that, that just because you obey God does not mean everything's going to be perfect. He obeyed God, and it was his own prophecy that caused the brook to dry up. And did you know you can only go approximately 3 days without water before you begin to start dying? Usually 7 days to 10 days, you'll die if you don't have water, unless it's a supernatural sustaining the way that God sustained Moses. But notice, it didn't say that when the brook dried up, it didn't say that he just took off and went someplace else. He was obeying the word of the Lord. He had a word to go speak to Ahab. And then after Ahab, after he delivered that word, God gave him a word to go to the brook Cherith. And even though the brook had dried up, he didn't move until he got another word from God. Man, that is important.

0: I tell you, God is going to lead you step by step. And you have to constantly be in fellowship with the Lord, because you don't just get one word from the Lord that lasts you for the rest of your life. You've got to be in relationship with the Lord. You know, I've pastored 3 little churches, and I've had people come before and say, God told me to come to this church. And then something happens. They don't like it. They don't like the color of the carpet. They don't like the way you do something. And all of a sudden, they're leaving. And yet God told them to come. And I guarantee you, God didn't tell them 2 or 3 weeks later that now it's time for you to go somewhere else. If God told you to go someplace, you stay there until you get another word from God. And so this is what Elijah did. And then it says in the 8th verse, and the word of the Lord came unto him, saying. So the Lord changed his situation, his place called there. Boy, this is another great truth, that the place called there. And again, if you're just tuning into this, you need to get my little teaching, but I'm talking about a place where there is God's supernatural provision. He doesn't send the provision to where you are. He sends the provision to where he tells you to go. It's not a static place. It's not like you just seek the Lord one time and you get the wisdom from God and then you never have another direction. God is going to lead you little by little, and there will be changes in your life. And so you need to be obedient and recognize that you might have obeyed God in the past, but are you listening now so that if God gives you a new direction, are you going to follow that? Elijah was listening, and the word of the Lord came unto him, saying in verse 9, arise, get thee to Zarephath, which belongeth to Zidon, and dwell there. Notice his place called there changed. At one time, Cherith was there. Now he's saying, go to Zarephath. That's there. Dwell there. Behold, I have commanded a widow woman there to sustain thee. Did you know God changed the place that he was sending the provision? And we don't understand all of the ways. We don't have God's perfect mind on everything. But God had a purpose in this. I believe one of those purposes is that he didn't want to multiply this bread and meat back to the ravens every day. He wanted to bless this woman. And if you read this in the New Testament, in Luke chapter 4, Jesus was in his hometown of Nazareth, and the people rejected him. And Jesus quoted from this instance. He says, there were many widows in the land of Israel in the days of Elijah the prophet, but God didn't send Elijah to any of the women in Israel, but instead he sent them to a woman of Zarephath because he had commanded, notice this right here, I have commanded a woman there to sustain thee. This wasn't just a random woman. This wasn't just like any woman would do. No, God had spoken to somebody. Just as he had spoken to these ravens to bring the bread and the flesh to Elijah, he had spoken to this woman that she was going to sustain somebody. Now, she may not have known all of the details. She may not have known exactly who it was, but the Lord had already put this in her heart. And so Elijah was sent to her because God loved her and loved her son. Did you know, we don't know exactly what would have happened if the things recorded here in chapter 17 hadn't come to pass, but it looks like that this woman would have died and her son would have died. After Elijah came into her life, her son actually did die of some disease, and Elijah raised him from the dead. None of these things would have happened if Elijah would have still been at the brook Cherith. So God can change the directions he gives for your life. You need to stay in constant communion because your place called there can change. So he says, I have commanded a widow woman there to sustain thee. And in verse 10, it says, so he arose and went to Zarephath. And when he came to the gate of the city, behold, the widow woman. Notice the article here, that it's a definite article, not a woman. This was the woman that he had spoken about. The widow woman was there gathering sticks. And he called to her and said, fetch me, I pray thee, a little water in a vessel that I may drink. So not only did Elijah's place called there change, and God was sending the provision to a new place, you have to be obedient and stay in communion with God, but this woman had a place called there. It says she was there gathering sticks. And you know, as we read on, I'm not going to get to all of these things today, but as you read through this story, This woman was down to her last little bit of meal, her last little bit of oil. She was gathering some sticks so that she could make a fire, cook this, and her son could die. I mean, in the natural, this was the last day that they were going to have any provision. Did you know she could have been at home just giving up and saying, what's the use? Man, why even cook this last little bit of meal? This isn't going to change anything. And it all happened because of the drought. Did you know even if rain would have come that day, it wouldn't have produced crops and food immediately within the next day or two? If you just looked at this totally in the natural realm, this woman could have just been at home giving up and saying, what's the use? I just quit. We might as well die. Or if she had been a spiritual person, there's probably some people watching this that when you come into a crisis situation, what you begin to do is you start praying and binding and you are at home praying and you're doing all of these things. If this woman would have been in her prayer closet just praying and asking God to do something, she would have missed Elijah. She would have missed her provision. Now, there is a place to pray, but there's also a place to believe. Once you've asked for something, to believe that you've received and go out and start doing what you can do. This woman was just doing what she could do to act in faith. It wasn't a great deal. She didn't go out and do something that was earth-shaking. She was just getting some sticks so that she could build a fire and cook this last little bit of food. But remember that it says, I have commanded a widow woman there to sustain thee. So God had spoken to this woman. This woman knew that somehow she was going to survive and that somehow she was going to sustain somebody else through this thing. Again, we don't have the details, but this woman, I believe, was exercising faith to just get out of her house, go get some sticks, which again, some people would say, well, what good is this one little tiny cake going to do? She could have given up. She could have just been praying, but instead she was believing. She had a word from God and she was acting like she was going to survive. She was acting like this was just a normal day where she would have normally cooked the food. Boy, there's a great lesson in this. That there's some of you that in the natural, it may look like it's all over. And that you're just tempted to run up a white flag and just give up and say, what's the use? I quit. I tried. Didn't work. You know, I remember one time when Jamie and I first got married and we were poor. And it was my fault because I thought that if you were called to the ministry, you were sinning against God. If you worked a job, I was pastoring a little tiny church in Sigaville, Texas. And our biggest crowd was 12 people. Normally it was 5. And 3 of those were me, Jamie, and our first son. So, I mean, people were staying away and we were struggling financially. And it was my own fault. I should have been working a job. I'm not blaming God. I'm not complaining about this. But nonetheless, I thought I was doing the right thing. And because of it, things were just not working out. And right before Joshua was born, he was born while we were in Sigaville, Texas. But right before he was born, we had to come up with $600 is what the doctor's fee, the going to the hospital was going to be. We didn't go to a doctor, but we were going to go to the hospital to have our firstborn son. And it was going to cost $600. And we were 1 week away from the due date, or excuse me, 2 weeks away from the due date. And I had tried. We didn't have money for food. Jamie had gone 7 days without any food when she was 8 months pregnant. And I was trying to do everything I knew and it wasn't working. And I literally was willing to give up. And we held church 5 days a week in this little church. And so during the midweek service, we didn't go down to our church building. We just went over to people's house and we held this little meeting in their house. And anyway, I think it was a Wednesday night, I went over to these people's house and I was so discouraged that I was just ready to quit. And I was ready to just give up. I'd tried and it wasn't working. And so we went over there and they expected me to be teaching something. And I just told them, I said, look, I am in a place that I'm not ready to minister to anybody. We hadn't told anybody what our needs were. And I wasn't going to tell them what the situation was. And so I didn't tell him. I just told him, I said, I'm just ready to quit. I said, I hadn't got anything to give you. I need you to minister to me. And they just laughed it off and said, oh, you know, you're okay. And I said, well, I'm not going to minister. And so what were we going to do? They just turned on the television, and we wound up watching the 700 Club. And it so happened that Kenneth Copeland was the guest host on the 700 Club. And he was teaching from 1 John chapter 5, verse 4, where it says, this is the victory that overcometh the world, even our faith. And he was preaching on world overcoming faith. And so I was sitting there with these other people and with Jamie. She was just about to pop. She was over 8.5 months pregnant. And I was listening and I was thinking, well, Kenneth, I've tried and it just didn't work. And as soon as I had that thought come to me, Kenneth just stopped and he pointed at the camera and he says, don't tell me that you tried. He says, you don't try this, you just do it. And I said, well, and so I was again thinking to myself, and I said, well, Kenneth, to the best of my ability, I've been doing it. And I said, it's just not working. And I mean, he came back and he says, don't tell me it's not working. And every thought that I had, every negative thought that I had, he just, it's like he could hear me talking. It was the Holy Spirit inspiring him. And he just countered every feeling, every thought that I had. And I mean, I was sitting there in tears, just being rebuked by this guy through the television. And anyway, the results of that was, I said, in the name of Jesus, I am going to make it. I refuse to quit. And I dug in and I just started praising God. And it was like 2 or 3 days later that I held a little Bible study over in Arlington, Texas, about an hour away from where we lived at the time. And these people gave me enough money in that one Bible study. I mean, I'd been holding Bible studies and I'd get a $10 offering or a $15 offering. These people, it had to be God, just gave us $600. We were able, the day that Jamie gave birth, we were able to go in and had cash to be able to pay that. But we had no money outside of that. Matter of fact, I didn't have enough money to pay my rent. We had to move in with Jamie's parents. That's how bad it was. And the day that my son was born, it was like 5 something in the morning, and I stayed there until 7 or something like that after the delivery, and Jamie was tired, so she went to sleep. So anyway, I started back to Jamie's parents, and I was running out of gas. And I don't recommend this, but you know, desperate times call for desperate measures. Amen. So I'm not saying this is the way it should be done, but this is just what happened. I pulled into this gas station that I'd never been in before. And I just pulled in, and this is back when you pumped your own gas and you didn't use a credit card or anything like that. You'd pump your gas and then you'd go inside and pay. And I sat there for just a moment or two, and I just filled up my tank. I just pumped the gas. And I went in. I wasn't going to run off and steal it. I went in just to tell them, you know, I don't have any money. And I didn't know what they were going to do. But I just walked in, and before I could say anything, there was a guy in there, and he said, oh, Andrew. And he said, he knew me. He'd been to one of my Bible studies, and I don't know where he came from. But he says, well, man, what are you doing over in Arlington? This is an hour and something away from where you live. And I said, well, my son was just born today, just this morning. And he said, oh, well, that's great. Let me buy your gas for you as a gift. And praise God, he bought that tank of gas. But I'm saying all of this happened because we were in a situation where in the natural it just wasn't working. I was ready to quit and give up. And Kenneth Copeland through the television just inspired me to stand. And if you believe God, faith is the victory that overcomes the world. And praise God, we survived. Did you know that was back in 1974. And praise God, my son now is 51 years old. We survived. He survived. God will bring you through. He'll pull you through if you can stand the pull. Sometimes it's like going a little, you know, through like a knot hole in a fence or something like that. It might be a little painful, but I'm telling you, you need to do what this woman did. She was down to her last day in the natural. She could have quit. She could have given up. She could have been griping and complaining. She could have been just praying and trying to force God to do something, But instead, she was just getting up and doing a little insignificant thing, but that put her right in the path of God's answer to her prayer. What is it that you can do today? Well, let me ask you this. If you really believe that God's provision was on its way, it's already been commanded and it's on its way, then what would you do to move in that direction? What step of faith would you take today? It may seem insignificant, like going and picking up little sticks just so you can cook your last meal. It may not be earth-shaking, but what would you do if this wasn't a crisis situation for you? Just think about that and then go out and start acting like that. Acting like the Word is true. Acting like God is going to supply your need. And if you'll do that, I believe that Elijah is already on his way. Did you know God could have sent Elijah to the Holiday Inn? He was a prophet of God. He could have stayed anywhere. He didn't have to go to this woman for his benefit. God could have supernaturally supplied for him. He was sending Elijah to this woman for her benefit. And I can guarantee you, God has already commanded the blessing upon you in everything that you set your hand unto. And if you will just exert some faith, there is a place called there, and it's not in griping and complaining. It's not in giving up. It's not even getting so desperate that you're just praying and begging God. You need to believe that God hears and answers. If you seek, you find. If you knock, it's opened unto you. If you ask, it's given to you. And then you need to get up and start taking some steps in faith towards what God has told you to do. And I believe that God's already spoken to somebody. Your answer is on the way. Man, that's powerful. And I tell you, I've seen this happen in my life literally thousands and thousands of times. I'm in a situation right now where we need a huge increase, and I believe it's coming. And I'm just doing what God has told me to do. In the natural, I'm taking some steps that probably shouldn't be taken if you're just looking at things in the natural. But I'm not looking at things in the natural. I'm encouraging you to stand up and believe God. So I've got this teaching entitled Lessons from Elijah. This goes into a lot more detail about his entire life that I'm not going to be doing here on our television. But I'm teaching primarily out of 1 Kings chapter 17. And I've got this little booklet entitled Welcome to Your Place Called There that deals with this exact thing that we're talking about. I'm offering this booklet to you as a free gift. 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
2: 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Thank you, friends and partners, for joining Andrew in this end-time harvest. These are your treasures in heaven.
0: Hello, this is Andrew Womack, and I want to invite you to come to one of our musicals. We call it The Empire and the Kingdom. It used to be called God With Us. It's the same musical, just expanded a little bit. And I tell you, it is awesome. You would be blessed. We've been offered millions of dollars to go to Broadway with this. It's really good quality. We've got all the information there on the screen. So check it out and join us for Empire and the Kingdom.
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15: 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And we thank you so much for listening. We have a lot of plans for this new rest of this year and a new year coming. So pray for us and listen to us, and we appreciate it. Thank you very much. Amen and amen. Hallelujah.
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17: How do you do? It's easy to judge a man who is violent, who deliberately hurts others, robs and maims without pity. But if he's also addicted to alcohol and drugs, you might say he's worthless. That describes the man in our story, at least it did, before his mind and heart and life were unshackled. proclaiming the good news around the world with dramatized true life stories. This is Unshackled, produced in Chicago by Pacific Garden Mission. People don't live on the streets out of choice. They're homeless because they're shackled to invisible masters controlling their attitudes and habits. And they live in a cycle of despair so deep they cannot feed or clothe themselves, let alone maintain a home. Some say they're hopeless. But folks at the Pacific Garden Mission say they need to be unshackled. And those who come to the old lighthouse receive a good meal, clean clothing, and a safe bunk for the night. With survival no longer an issue, they listen as counselors share the good news of God's power to change their lives, to wipe the slate clean and start fresh. And those who receive the gift of new life are unshackled and go out and tell others. And that's what this program celebrates. If the Son of Man shall set you free, you shall be free indeed. Now for broadcast around the earth, here's program number 2,399 in the series Unshackled, the program that makes you face yourself and think.
18: Nobody takes my woman and gets away with it.
19: What are you going to do?
18: Teach her a lesson she'll never forget.
19: He's crazy. He's taking a can of gasoline. He's going to torch their house. He's coming back. I've never seen Monty run from anything.
18: Take our dogs. Let's get out of here.
19: You let a bunch of dogs stop you?
18: What are you saying?
19: I'm saying you ain't got the guts for it.
18: Is that right? You see this can of gasoline?
19: Monty, no!
18: Hey.
19: You crazy fool!
18: I'm on fire! I'm on fire!
17: That any man could inflict so much pain on himself and others is almost beyond comprehension. Yet the man in our story did. He was born in Cape Breton, Nova Scotia, Canada. As a child, he listened to his drunken father beat his mother and wanted to kill him. Instead, he almost destroyed himself. This is a violent story, but it's the true story of Monty Lewis and how he was unshackled.
20: Dad was 40 years old when I was born in 1945, and his bad drinking habit gave him a mean temper. Many nights, Mother smuggled me out of the house to safety, but she always went back. I feared and hated my father.
21: Oh, this coffee could use a little more moonshine.
22: Buddy, will you take us to church tomorrow? It's Christmas.
21: I swear, you'd live at that church if they let you.
22: Well, I don't get to go that often unless you
21: take... Okay, we'll go to church. Oh, Monty, you see all those presents under the tree? Well, I worked hard for them in this stinking coal mine, and you'd better appreciate it. You're getting a bit chubby, aren't you? You'll never amount to anything like that.
22: Leave the boy alone,
21: tomorrow,
22: buddy.
21: We'll go out and train chickens for the cockfight on Carpenter Hill.
22: Buddy, tomorrow is Christmas.
21: What's that got to do with training chickens? They don't know the difference.
22: Well, I just thought we'd have a family day.
21: Oh, since when do you tell me what to do?
22: I didn't mean anything.
21: I didn't mean anything.
22: Oh, buddy, please, you've had too much to drink.
21: No woman's going to tell me how much I can drink.
22: Oh, buddy, buddy,
21: I'm going to teach
22: please.
21: You a lesson.
22: Monty, Monty, promise me you'll never drink when you grow up, never.
23: I won't, Mother, I promise.
22: And promise me you won't ever treat a woman the way your father treats me.
23: I won't ever do that.
22: You're a good boy, Monty. A good boy.
20: I broke my promise at the age of 6. One day I picked up a bottle of Dad's moonshine and stood in front of the mirror and offered the kid in the mirror a drink. He refused, but I accepted. The liquor filled me with warmth and a feeling I'd never had before, of power and confidence. After that, I often stole Dad's moonshine. I'd watch in a drunken stupor while he beat Mother, accusing her of stealing it. As I grew older, like my father, I learned to make moonshine and fight game chickens. And like my father, I had a violent temper.
21: I always knew you wouldn't amount to anything. You're
22: I'll
21: no
22: kill
21: good.
22: You! Oh, buddy! Monty, please!
0: Monty. Your neck!
20: Don't you ever lay hands on me again!
22: Why, stop!
21: Oh, it hurts to breathe.
22: Monty, he's hurt bad. What am I going to do?
20: Serves him right! I broke my father's ribs and my mother's heart during that fight. So I decided to leave and took a train to Toronto, 1,800 miles away. I stayed drunk all the way. Once there, I hit the bars with friends from Cape Breton, drinking and brawling. After I woke up in the drunk tank, bruised and broke, I called Mother, collect.
1: Monty, where have you been? I've been so worried about you.
20: I'm all right. I just need some money.
1: I don't know, Monty. Your father...
20: Just for the fare home, Mother. I'm in Toronto.
1: Toronto? Are you in trouble?
20: No. I just want to come home. Mom wired me the money to come back to Cape Breton, where Dad and I were soon fighting. You're no good, he'd shout, and I proved him right, robbing and stealing to buy drugs. One night he confronted me, and I would have fired my shotgun at him, but I was so drunk I passed out. The Mounties hauled me off to jail, and as soon as I got out, I took my girlfriend Judy with me back to Toronto. We hung out with brawlers, hookers, and dealers, but none had a reputation like Alex.
2: Yeah, I served time in Montreal. It was just a street fight, but this dude up and died, and I took the rap.
20: Hey, I'm impressed. Your name is known in every bar around here. Some guys call you Golden Gloves.
2: I don't fight and run.
20: Me neither. Can't find enough of them.
2: You ever use a needle, Monty?
20: No, man. I smoke grass and pop pills, but I've never used a needle.
2: Come on, I'll turn you on.
20: We passed out that night and could have died in a fire that smoldered in the sofa, except that another doper broke in and rescued us. I added heroin, LSD, and speed to my drug habits and began to deal drugs when I wasn't fighting. One night I came to the rescue of an old tramp being bullied by a couple of thugs. I beat and kicked them until they were a bloody mess. Then, after a few drinks at the bar, I went home.
4: You want something to eat?
20: Want something to eat? Do I look like I want something to eat?
4: I was just trying to please
20: you,
4: Monty.
20: Quit trying to do anything except mind your own business.
4: Monty, that's not fair. Leave me alone. I'm so sick of all this.
20: You want out? Do you want out?
4: Monty, don't hit me, please.
20: You'd better answer me.
4: You touch me one more time, and I'm calling the police.
20: Who are you going to call now, huh? In the morning, I looked at Judy's swollen face and realized I had broken every promise I made to Mother. To numb the guilt, I got high, and the next day, we headed 1,800 miles back to Cape Breton, where Mother helped us buy a house. I even got a job because Judy was pregnant. But my drinking and fighting made so many enemies, the windows of our house were blown out by guns, and Judy lived in fear. We had two daughters during this time, but I was rarely home. I was either in a bar, in jail, or in hospital. Once, while I was hospitalized, Mother was also a patient, so I went to her room.
22: Monty, is that you?
20: Yeah, Mother, it's me.
22: Thank God you're here. I haven't heard from you for so long.
20: I know, I've been busy.
22: I keep picturing you in a ditch somewhere, bleeding to death.
20: I'm okay, just a few stitches.
22: I'm very sick.
20: You'll make it. You always do.
22: Monty, you're breaking my heart the way you live.
20: Mother, I promise you, things will get better. Now, you just rest and get well.
22: Oh, Monty, I love you.
20: Not long after that, Judy called me at a local bar and said, Monty, your mother is dead. Her death was so hard to accept, I went to the funeral loaded with drugs, feeling nothing. A few weeks later, my father showed up at our house. What do you want?
21: Monty, I don't know what I'm going to do. I miss your mother.
20: You should have thought of that before.
21: Before what?
20: Before you killed her. It's your fault she's dead. She died slowly over the years because of you.
21: I guess you're right.
20: Get out of my house.
4: How could you do that to your father?
20: You have no idea what he's really like.
4: Oh, yes, I do. I've been living with you a few years.
20: Just what does that mean?
4: Oh, nothing.
20: Are you saying I'm like my father? Answer me when I talk!
4: Just look at yourself, Monty. Take a good, hard look at yourself.
20: I left and stayed out all night. When I came back, Judy was gone. I don't need anybody, I thought to myself. I went on a rampage of drink and drugs. Violence was a daily thing. It's a miracle I didn't die the night I set myself and my friend on fire with gasoline. I didn't care about anything or anyone. One night, I threw all my friends out of the house, put on my black suit that I wore to my mother's funeral, and started taking sleeping pills. I'll show them. They'll be sorry when they find me.
17: Monty's life would get far worse, as he'll tell us in a moment.
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20: I swallowed a few pills, then thought, well, who's going to miss you? I couldn't think of anyone who would care that I was gone. Why die if there's no one to mourn for you? So I threw myself back into the fast lane of drugs. If arrested, I got off. If hospitalized, I stole prescription pads so I could write myself the prescription I wanted. So I was a beast, and I looked like one. One day, my cousin and I went looking for Alex, who always had good hash.
2: Hey, guys, great to see
20: you. Hey, you must have scored big. Look at you, tailored pants and all.
2: Well, I found a better way to live.
20: Yeah?
2: The life provided for me by salvation through Jesus Christ.
20: I remember the days you lived in boxcars and hobo jungles. When did you make your score?
2: The score was made for me at Calvary almost 2,000 years ago when Jesus died for my sins. He'll do the same for you.
20: Who, me? What don't you like, the headband? The earring.
2: Nah, it's what's on the inside what matters, not on the outside. I've given my life to God, and I've let him take over.
20: What? You've got religious, have you?
2: Yes, Monty. God is the most important thing in my life now.
20: You lost your marbles, man. Let's get out of here, Doug. I wondered about the change in Alex's life and the things he told me. Nothing I did turned out right. I worked as a miner until I tore some muscles using a jackhammer. As I sat idle during months of therapy, several times I stuck a gun in my mouth, but I couldn't pull the trigger. I went to Edmonton, where I was arrested for nearly killing a man I mugged for his money. I jumped bail and flew to Vancouver. Then I began drinking my way around Canada, running, always running, one step ahead of the law. My father's words rang in my ears. You're no good. I set up a speed house in Sydney, but I was crazy with paranoia. I was trying to forget what I'd done, convinced that someone was out to get me. I'd beaten a neighborhood doper named Connie until she gave me some names just to stop the beating. Then I'd gone from bar to bar, hunting the guys and beating them with my fists until they were bloody and bruised. Later, I dropped Connie at the hospital and told her I'd kill her if she told anyone. I was wired on speed. I hadn't slept for 3 days.
0: Up against the wall!
20: What's going on?
0: Now, we have a search warrant and witnesses. Four people said you attacked them last night. You almost killed two of them. Yeah, those are bloodstains and hair. We have the evidence we need, Lewis. We've got you this time. You're going away for a long time, pal.
20: When all the charges started rolling in, they dragged me into court in leg irons. I was wanted all over Canada. Robbery with violence, probation violation, drug charges, assault causing bodily harm. None of the men would testify against me, and Connie wouldn't say much. I finally struck a deal and was sentenced to 2 years at the maximum security prison in Dorchester, New Brunswick. In prison, I worked out to gain strength, and I took college correspondence courses, but the hatred burned inside me. 3 times I was taken to court to face outstanding charges, and additional years were added to my sentence. When people stared at my leg irons, I lunged at them, growling viciously. One of my old girlfriends began visiting me, and we made plans for when I got out.
23: You still taking classes?
20: Yeah, English. I have to read parts of the Bible.
23: You? Where'd you get a Bible?
20: One of the guys snuck it into my cell one night. I told him he'd better not tell anyone or I was reading it. Some of those stories are interesting, though, like Samson and Delilah.
23: Well, whatever helps you get out of here.
20: Hey, I'm getting A's and B's, babe. If I can get accepted at the university, I can be paroled.
23: Hey, we'll get our own little place and get blasted every night, huh?
20: I have to stay in a halfway house and go to AA meetings.
23: Oh, this I gotta see. Oh, their meetings will never be the same.
20: She was right. When I was paroled, I went to a few meetings where I argued and disrupted things. I snuck out of the halfway house and spent nights with Maggie getting stoned. I thought I could control my drug habit, but one night, I found a wallet with a wad of money in it. For the first time in my life, I tried to return something, but lust won, and I kept the money to buy speed. When that was gone, I robbed a drugstore. All my rage and paranoia came back with a vengeance. I roughed up some guys at the halfway house, and before long, the Mounties captured me and threw me into the hole at the detention center. They took all my clothes, so I lay on the cold floor and thought of all the terrible things I'd done in my life. I was sure the Mounties would come and kill me. If I could just escape and call someone, but who? I thought about God. Was he real? God, I don't even know if you're out there or if you're real. I know you can't save me. I'm not worth it. But God, give me the strength to at least die like a man when they come to kill me. Don't let me beg for mercy. The next morning, a minister visited me.
3: Monty Lewis, I came here to tell you that Jesus Christ loves you and wants to forgive you for every sin you've ever committed.
20: What? Who are you?
3: A minister of reconciliation, saved by the grace of God provided when Jesus died for my sins and yours. You need to ask Jesus into your life right now as your Lord and Savior for the forgiveness of your sins.
20: I had some kind of experience last night with God. I don't understand what happened, but it's good enough for me.
3: Monty, Isaiah chapter 1, verse 18 says, "Come now and let us reason together, saith the Lord. Though your sins be as scarlet, they shall be white as snow. Though they be red as crimson, they shall be as wool." Experience that forgiveness now. It's the only way to completely have a new life. No one comes to the Father except through the Son, and Jesus Christ is the Son of God. Pray with me now, Monty. Lord Jesus, forgive me, a sinner.
20: Forgive my every sin, and come into my heart and life, and be my Lord and Savior. Give me the strength, Lord, to live daily for you. Give me the strength, Lord, to read your word, the Bible, to pray, to be obedient to your commandments, and to be the person you would have me to be. I love you and thank you. In Jesus' name, amen. And Lord, whatever you want me to do, I will do it.
7: Hey, Monty, is that you over there?
20: Yeah, it's me, Jim.
7: Ain't it the pits being in jail, man? When we get out, let's score some dope and get blasted.
20: Listen, man, I don't know exactly what's happened to me, but I do know that Jesus has come into my life, and I'm done with all that stuff. I've had it.
7: What? All those drugs are blowing your mind, man. You're crazy.
20: Maybe for the first time in my life, I'm not. The drugs, the booze, the scores, it's all over for me. I wish there were time to tell you all the wonderful things that have happened to me since Jesus came into my life. While I finished my time in prison, God protected me from the temptation to return to my old drug habits. A Bible study and prayer group prepared me for life on the outside. Other believers took me into their home when I was released and helped me get a job. Then, I met and fell in love with Linda, and we made plans to be married.
5: You're going back to Cape Breton? What's wrong?
20: My father's in the hospital. The doctor said if I want to see him alive, I'd better go now.
5: Oh, Monty, I know how hard this must be.
20: Last time I was there, he was pretty hateful to me. I had to pray constantly to keep my cool. So many bad memories. The hatred has been dormant, but I realize it's still in me.
5: Maybe it'll be better this time.
20: The doctor said he doesn't recognize anyone who visits, and he's not eating at all.
5: I'll pray for him and you. Monty, Jesus taught us valuable lessons on forgiveness in Matthew chapter 18, verse 32 to 33. Let's look at it. Then his Lord, after that he had called him, said unto him, O thou wicked servant, I forgave thee all that debt, because thou desirest me. Shouldst not thou also have had compassion on thy fellow servant, even as I had pity on thee?
20: My father was very weak, but he recognized me. The next day, I remembered that Mother always made clam chowder when he was sick. So I bought some, took it to the hospital, and fed him. Every day I took him special soup or broth, and he slowly gained strength. I also prayed that God would help me to forgive him and place love in my heart. One day as I bathed and massaged him, I finally realized that I didn't hate him anymore. God's love and his words from that passage in Matthew had dissolved the years of hurt and hatred. Dad, I want you to know that I love you. And I want you to know that I'm sorry for every hurt, every disgrace I brought on your name. I'm asking you to forgive me. Will you forgive me?
6: Yes. I forgive you, Monty. And I love you. I'm sorry for those years of pain and heartache that I caused you and your mother. Will you forgive me?
20: Yes, I forgive you, Dad. We were both weeping as I leaned over and got my very first hug ever from my dad. He recovered and went home from the hospital, but he resisted my efforts to tell him about Christ. Linda and I were married, and not long after that, I reestablished contact with my two daughters. Then came the biggest test of all. Hello?
8: Monty? Monty, they took
20: what?
8: My car! Two men!
20: What?
8: They stopped me and I was...
20: Linda, calm down. You're not making any sense. Did your car break down?
8: No. These guys had a knife.
20: What?
8: They shot me.
20: Where are you? Are you okay? The men she had stopped to help with her car were car thieves who had already stabbed one man 14 times. Linda managed to escape and flag down a driver who took her to the police station. I was filled with rage all the more when she woke up at night screaming with nightmares. One night, I went out to hunt them and get even. God spoke to my heart, saying, "All the hurt and anger that you feel is what you caused others in the past." I wept and asked God to forgive me, and then I was able to forgive the men who hurt my wife. I continued to share Christ with my father by phone. Dad, remember the guy who held a knife on Linda?
6: Yes.
20: Well, today we went into Collins Bay Prison to share the gospel, and he was there. He received Christ as his Savior.
6: Oh, that's good, Monty.
20: Dad, wouldn't it be wonderful if you and Mother and Linda and I and the children could spend eternity together with God?
6: I pray sometimes. I say the Lord's Prayer.
20: Oh, that's a good prayer, but it won't get you into heaven. You have to admit that you're a sinner. Romans chapter 3, verse 23 says, For all have sinned and come short of the glory of God.
9: Oh, I know that. I've been a sinner all my life.
20: You have to accept Christ into your life as Lord and Savior for the forgiveness of all your sins. Would you like to do that, Dad?
9: Marty, I believe I would.
20: Not long after that, Father went home to the Lord, whose forgiveness he received that day. God saved me in 1977, and I've been serving him ever since. Today, I'm a prison chaplain in Canada. As Isaiah chapter 61, verse 1 says, "The Spirit of the Lord God is upon me, because the Lord hath anointed me to preach good tidings unto the meek. He hath sent me to bind up the brokenhearted, to proclaim liberty to the captives and the opening of the prison to them that are bound."
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17: 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Engineer, Ed Webb. Script, Kenitha Gabler. And I'm Bob O'Donnell.
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1: This morning we don't normally talk about, but I want you to acknowledge this as we go along. I'm going to talk to you about why this earth is here. There's a reason for this earth, and this is the only earth, as far as we know, that is inhabited by mankind. And so this earth is particularly important because, as far as we know, the other planets and other galaxies are not inhabited by human beings. So the Creator designed creation that it might have a purpose. Everything God does has a purpose. You have a purpose.

kind. In other words, God created this earth for you. It's very interesting. We think this earth, well, it was always here and it was always around and God just put it on us. No, He had us in mind when He created the earth. And you have to understand that. The scientists are realizing that behind creation, there's an intelligent creator, but they haven't been able to find Him. Scientists can't find Him, many of them. They're realizing mankind's ability to know God is due to the fact that God is spirit. In His own spirit, man is, in our spirit, we're alienated from God. Actually, we're born that way. And we need to realize that. And so the more we live, the more days we have, the more we ought to give God the credit and God the blessing. Mankind's ability to know God is due to the fact that God is a spirit, God. In his own spirit nature, man is alienated from God. Man only has a central nervous system and five senses. That's all we have. It's all we're born with. Sight, hearing, touch, taste, and smell. Mankind by themselves cannot find God personally or God's reason for creating man. You have to realize why you're here. And you have to realize that you're in a place that God prepared for you. We're not an accident on the earth. We weren't born by accident. Therefore, God has to give a revelation on our level so we can contact Him. He can only be found from, listen, the Word of God. That's the only place you're going to understand why this planet's here, why you are here, and what God wants. You're only going to find that in the Word of God. And we need to understand that. Would you put up 1 Corinthians 2:11. 1 Corinthians 2:11. I have a few scriptures as we go along here, and we'll try to find them. Rhonda's gone today and will be gone next week, but then she'll be back for us. So many, mankind can't find God with his own five senses. We cannot find God that way. We can't find him through taste, smell, touch, hearing, or sight. We can't find God. 1 Corinthians 2:11, read it out loud, will you, real loud. 1 Corinthians 2:11. Okay, God is spirit, so we can only find him by our spirit. Now, we're going to realize that God is a three-part being. He's Father, Son, and Holy Spirit. And interesting enough, we're the only ones that are made like him because we have a spirit, soul, and body. We are a three-part being. God is a three-part being, and we need to understand that. Mankind can't find God with, we can't find him with just our five senses. We have to find him by our spirit, and we need to understand that. Only by words can a man convey his inner thoughts to another. That's another interesting thing. Well, nobody knows what you're like except by what you say. That's kind of interesting. And people determine their thoughts about you by what you say. God's the same way.

0: He speaks to us, and by that way we know Him. We understand God by His written and spoken word. Now I'm going to use, there's 1 Corinthians 2:11. For what man knoweth the things of God save the spirit of man, which is in him? Even so the things of God knows no man, but the spirit of God. So you have to understand the earth is here for a purpose, and you're here for a purpose. We're different. As far as we know, there are no human beings on any other planet, unless we go to that planet. And so it's kind of interesting. Would you put up 1 Corinthians 2:12-13? 1 Corinthians 2:12. God teaches us spiritual things with spiritual words. He says the universe is created. Now listen to this. This is very interesting. The earth and the universe was created for only one reason, and that is for you. That's why God did it. He had you in mind before He created anything. And then, with you in mind, He created the earth and so forth. 1 Corinthians 2:12. Now we have received not the spirit of the world, but the spirit which is of God, that we might know the things that are freely given to us of God. Next verse, 13. Kind of interesting here. Which things also we speak, not in words with man's wisdom teaches, but with the Holy Spirit teaches, comparing spiritual things with spiritual. Now, so that's extremely important. So far we found out God created not only the earth, He created the universe for you. You're the reason that the sun shines mostly every day. You're the reason the moon is out there at night. You're the reason the stars are in the sky. Very interesting. So we have to understand when we go, everything that is created on this earth, trees, grass, rivers, planets, countries, continents, all that stuff was created by God for mankind. That's you. He created it for you. So when you walk out of this building and you walk on the ground, you have to realize that ground was created for you. You look up at the trees and you see the trees and you say, my God put those trees there for me. You look up in the daytime and you see the sun, and the interesting thing is that sun was created for you. It has no other purpose, to give light on the earth for mankind. So we need to appreciate these things when we are out and we see them with our eyes. It's very interesting. The earth is the reason for the heavens. God created heavens around the earth and put the moon and the sun and all that in there. And so the earth is the only planet, it is the only planet created for human beings. We were not created to live on any other planet, only on this one, because it was made by God for us. So you know there's a God just seeing this planet. It's really interesting. And we read that in the very first chapter of the Bible, but we don't really understand it many times. And we don't thank God for the sun and the moon and the stars and the trees and the grass and the trees that produce fruit animals that we can eat and birds that fly in the air, all that was created for mankind. Everything you can take in when you go outside particularly was created by God for you. So you need to thank God for the sun, thank God for the moon, thank God for the stars, thank God for the earth, because He made them. He didn't just do that for Himself. He did it for a place to put man where man could find God. So, the earth is the only planet that's inhabited by human beings, because God wanted to be a father of human beings just like Him. We are made in the image of God. It says that in Genesis 1:26, but I don't think we appreciate what God has done even when we're out on the earth. The earth was to be inhabited by human beings. That was the main thing. That was God's number one creation, was human beings. It was more, you are more important to God than the sun or the moon or the stars or the planet Earth. Isn't that amazing? That's how important you are. Can you put up Genesis 1:14? Genesis 1:14. I'm going to show you in the Word of God where it talks about these things. God said, "Let there be lights in the firmament of heaven to divide the day from the night. Let them be for signs, for seasons, for days and years, and let me add, for you." God made all of these things, including years and time and the moon and the seasons. Every single day is created for you. It's amazing what God has done. And we have to realize then, it also says in the first chapter, you're more important than any of the things God, anything else He made. You're more important to God than the earth. You're more important to God than the moon. You are more important than the sun. So we have to realize, thank you, Lord, for putting us on this earth. Thank you, Lord, for putting us here for a purpose. And thank you, Lord, that you wanted to be a father of many people. I hope you're listening. The Bible says this. We don't understand it unless somebody talks about it. Verse 15, next verse. It's very interesting. And let them be for lights in the firmament of heaven to give light upon the earth. That light on the earth for you. And it was so. Next verse. And God made two great lights, the greater light to rule the day, lesser light to rule the night. He made the stars also. Next verse. And God set them in the firmament of heaven to give light on the earth so you'd have light. That's why He did that. We look up at the sun and the moon and so forth, and I never realized before I was saved. One night I looked up and said, "God, if you're real, tell me." He was showing me He was real. He had created the moon. He had created the stars. He had created all that stuff. But you're more important to God than any of it, including the earth and the universe. You're more important than any of those things. So don't go around and say, "I'm not important and I'm not worth anything and I can't do anything," and all that kind of nonsense, because it's not true. The earth is the reason for all heavenly bodies. that is in their orbits through, otherwise it's dark out there. It's there, the atmosphere is darkness, but God put those lights in there for you and me. All of God's creation influences our Earth. The sun is 93 million miles away. We have to understand how incredible that thing is. It causes climate conditions, heat, light, rain, and winds. The sun causes those things. Very interesting. It makes the planet capable of sustaining human, animal, and vegetable life. But the animals and the vegetable life is not as important to God as you are. We think, well, we just happened and we came from our mother and father and we just came onto this earth. That's not so. God wanted you here. God was seeking you here. But we don't automatically become a son or daughter of God. He wanted human beings like him that would choose him to be their father. So that's why when we talk about God, God the Father, you're talking about your father if you're a Christian. I hope you're listening because this makes you more important than just a person on the earth. All these things are for signs and seasons, but they're there for mankind. The tides of the oceans and the seas are influenced by heavenly bodies. The tides and the storms and all that stuff are determined by heavenly bodies God put out there in heaven for you and I. We know that heat, cold, a drought and storms are the results of planetary influences which God wanted to influence you. That's why when they say tornadoes coming, you need to pray. They were caused by heavenly bodies. The planets are placed in the heavens to give us seasons, signs, and they're continually companions and servants to mankind, always ministering to the earth. Very interesting. God knows the path of the stars. He knows the very star, sun, and planet will pass a certain point in the great unpathed space on scheduled times. God planned all this stuff. But he did it just for you. Isn't that amazing? The earth is of ours, small in size. 1,000 of the earth would be lost in the sun. That's how big that thing is. 1,000 earths could be put in the sun. It's that huge. But you have to understand how far I said, it is away, it's 93 million miles away from the earth. 93 million miles away from the earth and was designed to give the earth light and heat and so forth. This earth of ours, small in size. And yet, the earth is the center and the reason for the universe, not the other way around. We're not important because we're in the universe. The universe is important because planet Earth is on it, and it was designed for you. I'm going to say this several times because we just take the Earth for granted. We take the stars for granted. We take the moon for granted. And you have to understand, God created them for you. It has your name on them. It's amazing what God did, the Father. Put the earth in a universe with the exact things that mankind, that's man and woman, needed. Are you listening? If you go to the moon, you have to have your own oxygen, you have to have your own stuff. Not on the earth, because the earth was created for you. You are so important to God, it's just unimaginable we even think about it, but we should and we need to, and we need to thank Him every single day. Very simply, the earth was made for mankind. That's amazing. We don't think of ourselves as anything. We say, oh, we just live and die, and we live 100 years, and we just got to enjoy every day as it is. Oh, there's more to it than that. God wants you to be with Him forever. Not just the time you have on this earth, which is only maybe 100 to 120 years. His Bible says so, you see. So everything God makes is for a purpose, including you. And that's why the earth is here, that's why mankind is here, and that's why God exists, because He's a Father to you. Now, the purpose for the earth is mankind. He and she was the last and the highest of God's work. He created all this other stuff, and at the last, He created you, and you were the highest of His creation. Isn't that amazing? And the fact that we're only here for 100 or 100 and some odd years or whatever, some not that long, you and I are more important to God than any of the things He created. You're more important than the moon to God. You're more important than the sun. Man, you're something. Only when God placed upon this earth a man created in His image was there a reason for the universe. The whole reason for everything that was made was you. That makes you quite an important object of God. You're His creation. He wanted to be a father of many. Hope you're listening. This earth is only temporary. Everything that we related to God, to get related to Him, has to be while we're on this earth. And then eventually He's going to remove the earth, and there's going to be a new earth and a new heaven that will last forever. And the most important thing on it is going to be mankind that saved and came to Jesus Christ. Did you get that while you were reading the Bible? You need to understand how important you are. We're not anything without God. We're not anything unless we come to God, because we won't be with God unless we come to Him while we're living on this place that God created. Only when God placed upon the earth mankind, He created in His image, was the reason for this earth. And I'm going to show you where it says that in the Bible. Put up Isaiah 45:18. Isaiah 45:18. This is what I'm teaching you is in the Word. And that's why you need to get in the Word, or you're not going to understand God, and you're not going to understand yourself, and you're not going to understand why you're here. You say, well, look what I went through growing up. Don't make any difference. It's what you are after you find God that counts. Everything that happened before doesn't mean anything other than your birth on this earth. You see, Isaiah 45:18, for thus saith the Lord that created the heavens, God Himself that formed the earth. There it is right there. He made it. He's established it. He created it not in vain. He formed it to be what? He formed it to be what?
1: Heaven.
0: By who? mankind. Other animals and trees and all that other stuff too, but that wasn't important as you. He made you last and best and put you in his creation. He formed it to be inhabited. I am the Lord and there's none else. Are you learning something today? You should be, because this is important. In his creation, he met every need that mankind would have in his life and her life on this earth. This is the reason for the deposits of iron, copper, silver, gold, fish, animals, everything else he put on this earth was for mankind. It wasn't for any of them. They were put on the earth for man. God knows man's needs while yet unborn, and in creation, he had plans that these needs would be met. Man is the only creation who can enjoy the beauty or use of the earth and everything he's created. Only man can really enjoy it. That's because he created it for mankind. You need to understand that. And the reason for man, the reason for you, is that God wanted a family. That's the only reason you're alive and breathing on this earth. He wanted a family. But he wanted a family that would choose him. So that's why we were born separated from God. He wanted us to choose him. It's like two people that decide to get married and they choose each other, hopefully. That's the reason. Genesis 1:1, you don't need to put, well, you can put it up. Genesis 1:1, the word is Elohim, which means Trinity at work in salvation. Look at that. In the beginning, God created the heaven and the earth. And the reason he did was that Trinity, the Father, Son, and Holy Spirit, that's why I just feel so bad about people that reject the Holy Spirit. I've heard them say the Holy Spirit was of the devil. They're talking about God. Come on. You were probably taught that if you went to certain churches before you came to one that taught the Word of God. You got to teach the whole thing. God's three-part being. It's Father, Son, Holy Spirit. He made you a three-part being. Spirit, soul, and body. The only way we come to God is by our spirit. We can live soul and body on the earth without God and be without him forever unless we choose God. Put up John 1:1. John 1:1. Christ had a major part and he was the Son of God. He had a major part in this thing. John 1:1. In the beginning was the Word. The Word was with God. The Word was God. You hear that? Next verse. Next, okay. The same was in the beginning with God. Jesus said, I'm the Word. He was with God in the beginning. He was with the Father. Next verse. All things were made by him. There it is right there. It says all things. Everybody say all things. That's everything you see. When you go out, you see these benches are made out of wood, created by God. The floor was made out of something, created by God. Everything we see was made to something of the Word of God. Christ had a major part in this. That's verse 3, yeah. Okay, put up John 1:1. We already saw this, but I want to see it again. I just want to show you that Jesus had a major part. In the beginning was the Word. That was Jesus. And the Word was with God, and the Word was God. Next verse. The same was in the beginning with God. Next verse. Hallelujah. All things were made by Him, and without Him was not anything made that was made. Christ was involved with the everything created by God. Now, put up Psalm 104:30. I want you to see that this, what I'm teaching you is in the Word of God. But a lot of times we just read something, we just read over it and say, okay, I read the Word. No, you have to understand where you came from. So if you came from God, you have great possibilities on this earth. But you got to start speaking what you are. If you speak just what you see in yourself, you're not going anyplace. Okay, Psalm 104:30. Thou sendest forth thy spirit, they are created, and thou renewest the face of the earth. This whole thing came from God. Every blade of grass came from God. It's amazing. And he shows the Holy Spirit was involved in creating all of that stuff. When Jesus was manifest in the flesh, man knew the Trinity, that the Trinity was Father, Son, and Holy Spirit. When Jesus was manifest in the flesh, he said, God is the Trinity, Father, Son, Holy Spirit. When Jesus was baptized in the Holy Spirit, appeared in the form as a dove, and the Father said, this is my beloved Son. When that happened, you saw all three of the Trinity. You saw Jesus as the Son, you saw the dove as the Holy Spirit, and God spoke from heaven. You had all three of the Trinity involved in what was going on. But I got news. The Trinity is involved in you being on this earth. Isn't that amazing? I hope you're getting this, because this is so important. When Jesus was baptized in the Holy Spirit, appeared in the form of a dove, and the Father said, this is my beloved Son. You had God right there. Jesus said, I'm going to show you God. This is the God that put you on the earth. That's why you're here. Yeah, you ought to say, thank you, Lord, thank you, Lord, thank you, Lord, thank you, Lord. We're not here just to put our time in. We're not here just to work a job. We're not here just to have a family. We're here for a purpose, God's purpose. All these other things we do, they're important, but not as important as the Trinity. Now I'm going to come towards the end, but this probably is one of the most important things I've ever taught in church. I might have taught it kind of haphazardly, but I'm giving it to you fully today. You have to understand why you're here. You're only here because of God. And listen to me. You're here for His purpose. And if you do His purpose while you're here, as well as other things, of course, that we have to do, sleep, eat, and do all that other stuff. But we're also here to do His purpose. And if you do His purpose while you're here, He will reward you when you are with Him in eternity. Do you hear what I said? If you're serious about Him here, He'll be serious about you there, as well as here. Now, take this in, because this is the reason you're doing what you're doing. Okay. In eternity, God, Father God, had a father nature. He desired children. You are the children of God. Now, you'll not be with him forever unless you choose him, but you are on this earth to be a child of God. That's why he gave mankind a choice. You can live without God. You can do all kinds of stuff without God. And you'll be without God for eternity. He had a desire for children. That's amazing. You're children of God. He had a desire for you. He knew you before he ever created anything. Are you listening to me? Ephesians 2:14. Ephesians 2:14. There's a reason to study the Word of God, because it's his book, and it will tell you what God is like and what he wants you to do. It tells you in the Word. No other book will do that. I hope you understand what the purpose of the Bible. Okay. For he is our peace, who has made both one and has broken down the middle wall of partition against us. Next verse. Having abolished in his flesh the enmity, even the law of commandments contained in ordinances, for to make in himself of twain one new man or mankind, so making peace. God wants peace on the earth, and eventually there will be peace on the earth. There's times where there's peace, but there's times when there's war. Eventually it's going to be all peace. Even in the millennium, there's going to be a lot of peace, you see. It's natural. It's the natural that the Father, heart of God, should love for sons and daughters. That's what fathers do. Fathers are made to produce through their wives children. Mother's Day is so important because mothers give birth to the child and gives that child opportunity to please God forever. That's how important Mother's Day is. So it's natural that the Father, heart of God, should love the sons and daughters. He even loved Hitler. He didn't love what he did. And he couldn't take Hitler to be with him forever, but he loved him. Are you listening to me? How can we not love other creations of God? God the Father planned to create mankind who would walk with him as his child on this earth. Ephesians 1:4. Ephesians 1:4. These things are in the Word of God. Ephesians 1:4. According as he has chosen us. Everybody say us. That's pretty weak. Everybody say us. In him, before the foundation of the world. I just told you that. That we should be holy and without blame before him in love. That's what he wants. That we'd be holy before him without blame in love. We should love other people. We should pay attention to other people. We should love everybody we meet, even those we don't. That's why you pray for the president and pray for people on TV and pray for people in the store you don't know, because you love people just like God. Now, we want to put up the next verse. Having predestined us, that means he did this ahead of time, unto the adoption of children by Jesus Christ to himself, according to the good pleasure of his will. That's an amazing scripture. I'm amazed. How can anybody know God and not be excited about it? Wow. If you're not excited about God, you don't know Him. And you don't know His Word. Because it's exciting. Mankind was marked out by God before creation. Even before He created the earth, the moon, and the stars, God thought about you. Now that's amazing. Even before He ever created anything. And He said, I'm gonna create all this stuff for them. That's the only reason that stuff's out there. The moon's not out there just to be out there, just to be a creation of God. It was put there for mankind. God's kids. Yeah. So, he and she was to answer the Father's hunger for children. I want to show you where it says that. Romans 16:25. The Bible is so important, folks. If you're not in it, you're not in it. Romans 16:25. I'm going to show you something that's going to be interesting. Now to him that is of power to establish you according to my gospel and the preaching of Jesus Christ according to the revelation of the mystery which was kept secret since the world began. This was kept secret till the world began unless you read the Word of God. Then you know why you're on this earth. If you don't know why you're on the earth, what in the world are you doing here? You need to be in the Word of God. It tells you why you're here. You're here because God put you here. Now, that doesn't make you a Christian, but it makes you a human being which can accept the Lord. Which can accept the Lord. Very important. Now, God is the first Father. He's the Father God. Matthew 7:11. Matthew 7:11. Write these scriptures down because they tell you what I'm teaching you today. This is, I'm amazed at this. I knew this, but I didn't know it like I know it now. Matthew 7:11. If you then, being evil, know how to give good gifts unto your children, how much more shall your Father which is in heaven give you good things to them that ask Him? That's why we pray. We ask God. Your real Father's in heaven. Your Father on the earth was used by God to put you in the mother's womb, but you actually came from God the Father. You can't get away from that fact. So, he created you. I got another verse here. Matthew 6:8. Read these verses because they tell you the whole story. Thank you, Jesus. We just go out and say, oh, well, it's Sunday. We'll go to church and then we'll do something this afternoon. Well, you'll find out what God wants. 6:8. Be not therefore like unto them, for your Father knows what things you have need of before you ask Him, but you have to ask Him. He's not going to give you things you don't ask for. Your Father, earthly Father, gave you things when you asked for them. He gave you some things you didn't ask for, but He also gave you some things you asked for. And you need to understand it. I'm going to give you two other scriptures. We're not going to look them up. John 16:27, and 1 Peter 5:7. Put up 1 Peter 5:7. We'll look at that one, because I want you to show you how important the Word of God is. That's why you need to read it every single day. 1 Peter 5:7. Casting all your care upon who?
1: Him.
0: Who's Him? God the Father, yes. And the Lord and the Holy Spirit. Casting all your care upon Him, for He cares for you. He cared enough and loved you enough to have you born on this earth. You would not be here were it not for God. I hope you understand that. You wouldn't have been here if it weren't for God. But we have to invite Him into our life after we get here, so we'll be with Him forever. You got a Father forever. His name is Father, Son, and Holy Spirit. Satan tries to blind us to the Father. He'll let you believe anything.
1: Verse 6,
0: what's that say? That's 7. Humble yourselves, therefore, under the mighty hand of God, that He may exalt you in full time. That's why you have to pay attention to God now, because He puts you on this earth for a purpose. Wow! Wouldn't it be great to know what the purpose of God is? That'd be the most important thing you can know, besides knowing where you came from. Okay. Satan tries to blind the Father. I mentioned that. What the Father's nature is and will. Satan doesn't want you to know you came from God. He'll say you came from your father, and you don't know who your father was. He was somebody, you know, so all that stuff. But that's crazy. And so, sense knowledge is not to take the place of the Word of God. Your normal knowledge that you were born with should not take the place of the Word of God. Man's mind can form no mental picture of God. He is spirit. He will show yourself to you, but you can't see Him otherwise. The renewing of man's mind by the Word of God tells us about God the Father. If you want to know about your true heavenly Father, you have to study the Word of God. Now, I'm coming down to the end. What are the attributes or the abilities of God? God the Father is a faith God, and He is love. So He created the universe, and He created it by faith. Same way we do the things of God. He works by faith in His Word. Put up Hebrews 11:3. That's the last verse. You ought to praise the Lord. Hebrews 11:3, and you should learn, if you get this today, it's going to change your life. If you know where you came from, you know why you're here, and you know where God wants you to go, it'll change your life. I said it'll change your life for good. Some people live their whole life on the earth and never understand these things. That's why you're here today. Hebrews 11:3. Look at this. Through faith, we understand that the worlds were framed by the Word of God. The worlds were framed by the Word of God. He spoke, and the earth came into being. He spoke, and trees were formed. He spoke, and oceans were formed. And I got news, he spoke and you were formed. Yes. So Hebrews 11:3, through faith we understand that the worlds were framed by the word of God. He spoke it. Earth be, light be, trees be, flowers be, you be. Yes, you wouldn't be on this earth if it wasn't for the word of God. You need to understand that. That's why we got to search and find out what God wants and who he is and how he reacts. Now, so that things which are seen are not, were not made of things which do appear. In other words, there wasn't any accidents on this earth. It's all created by God. He created the universe through faith in his word. He created it for you. I want to say it again. He put that moon and sun and stars up there for mankind, not just to be doing something. He put the planets there for mankind. Man, there's no man lives on a planet. And there's a thing going around TV now about aliens and all that stuff. They're just demonic spirits.
1: Yeah, amen.
0: Come on. That's what they are. All this stuff about flying saucers and all that junk. It's just evil spirits. Come on. God clearly shows us what he wants, and it's in his word. Don't believe all this other stuff you see on TV and hear on reading the newspaper. Now listen to this. This is it right here. It was through his spoken word that creation came into being, and it was through his spoken word you came into being. And I'm going to tell you something. God didn't create man, I'm speaking to myself also, to be sick, to be non-productive, to be non-running to him for everything. He didn't create us to not do that. That's Satan's work. And we need to speak the word of God. By the stripes of Christ, I'm healed. By the stripes of Christ, I'm healed. By the stripes of Christ, I'm healed. Say that every day, many times, not just once. God wanted you on the earth. God loved you. But God can't do anything much other than let you enjoy creation temporarily on this earth unless you accept Christ as your Savior and Lord. And I want you to know you have to accept him as Savior and Lord. He wants children in eternity. You'll always be his children. He wants children in eternity that will cater to him and love him. Because he loves you perfectly. There's nobody in this room that's not loved perfectly. And that's God. As we say, he's good. Say, God is my Father. God created the earth. He created it for mankind. He created it for me. You got truth today. You got the truth of God. This is truth that's going to last forever. It's not a temporary thing. So we must embrace it. We must speak it. We must thank him and praise him But most important, receive Him as our Savior and Lord. Do I hear an amen?
1: Amen.
0: Let's stand before the Lord. Elders, come. I think there's only maybe one here today, two.
2: If you would receive the Lord Jesus Christ as your personal Savior, please repeat this prayer after me. Dear Heavenly Father, I'm a sinner and lost, but I believe that the Lord Jesus Christ died on the cross for me, and that He rose from the dead on the third day, and right now I receive the Lord Jesus Christ as my personal Savior and Lord. Thank you, Lord, for saving me. Our phone number is 962-1477. That's 962-1477. 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
3: You're willing to bring the gospel to those who've never heard, but you don't know if you're called. You're waiting for God to give you some dramatic sign. Here's the good news. No burning bushes required.
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3: Jeremy is from America, but lived in a North African city reaching Muslims with the gospel. Jeremy, how do you know if you're called?
5: If we're not reading scripture, how do we know what God's will is for us? How do we know? Too many times we look for that writing on the wall, the burning bush. If I don't have that, I'm not called to that. Baloney. God uses what? The Holy Spirit. He uses His Word. And He uses, I believe, brothers and sisters or spouses, whoever they may be, around us to speak to us.
3: So take a deep breath, my friend. You don't need that dramatic sign. 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
7: Parents received a big win at the U.S. Supreme Court this year from the emergency ruling in Mirabelli v. Bonta. The high court blocked California schools from purposefully hiding from parents when their kids identify as the opposite sex. Well, not only does this strike at a rash of state laws trying to hide student activity from parents, but it serves as a reminder of a fundamental principle in our law. Children belong first to their families, not to the state. For more than a century, the U.S. legal system has recognized that parents have the primary responsibility and authority to raise their children. One of the most important cases establishing this principle was the 1925 Supreme Court decision in Pierce v. Society of Sisters. In that unanimous ruling, the court made clear that, quote, the child is not the mere creature of the state, end quote, and affirmed that parents have the right and duty to direct the upbringing and education of their children. Well, despite this long-standing precedent, many recent policies in schools, medicine, and government have actively usurped the role of parents. In some cases, concerned educators, medical professionals, and legal advocates have successfully argued that these policies effectively treat parents as temporary caretakers rather than the primary authority responsible for their children. Well, despite their victories, the problem not only persists, but is spreading. Many pro-family organizations have urged Congress to pass the Families' Rights and Responsibilities Act, or similar legislation.
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13: 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In today's study, Chuck begins his teaching on the book of Joel, chapter 3.
12: Well, we're going to conclude our study of the book of Joel tonight. And whenever we go into the Word of God, we always want to precede it with a request for the Holy Spirit. Let's bow our hearts. Father, we thank you for this opportunity to study your word. We pray, Father, that your Holy Spirit would guide our thoughts, that we might better understand what it is you would have of us in the days ahead, the days that remain, as we commit ourselves into your hands in the name of Yeshua, our coming King, indeed. Amen. Joel chapter 3, a little book that is perhaps the most understudied book in the Bible, and

passage that gets so misunderstood because it's alluded to by Peter in Acts chapter 2. But it's not a fulfillment yet. It's just the beginning of that kind of giving of the Spirit. Then verses 30 to 32, the return and establishing the kingdom. And that's where we closed last time. The last two topics to undertake here is the judgment of the nations that follows and the full kingdom blessing, which will be our topics tonight. And so it's chapter 3 in our English Bible. It's chapter 4 in the Hebrew Bible. That's a subtlety. In the Hebrew Bible, the passage we're looking at will be chapter 4, 21 verses. But no prophet of the Old Testament has more important revelation of the end times, especially, than Joel in this third chapter. We've had a lot in chapter 2, but chapter 3 is the wrap-up. The day of the Lord, of course, is the period of time that pervades this early book, the book of Joel. It's the period of time from the tribulation, the great tribulation, that Jesus himself labeled the last 3.5 years of the 70th week of Daniel's, labeled by the Lord himself as the period of the great tribulation. From the great tribulation to the passing away of the heavens and the earth is what the scripture calls the day of the Lord. The day of man, he's had his day. The result of that is the great tribulation and that mess. And it would, if it wasn't for the intervention by the return of the Lord himself, all flesh would be saved, would be destroyed. And the key passages from last time, Psalm 2, Zechariah 12 and 14, and of course Matthew 25. Don't confuse the premillennial judgment of the sheep and the goats with the great white throne judgment that occurs at the end of the 1,000 years. Study both of them. They're very distinct, distinctly different. But the judgment of the Gentiles is the subject of our first 17 verses here in chapter 3. This follows Israel's national salvation. And then now God will turn to the Gentiles. And verse 1 to 8 is the judgment of the Gentiles, and from 9 to 13, the beginning and the end of Armageddon. So let's take a look at this. Joel will be dealing with a time where the Gentiles, in which he's pouring out his wrath. And for Israel, it's a restitution to glory and blessing. And let's look at Israel from the time of Joel to today, just in summary form. The diaspora Jew, he endured the torture of the Spanish Inquisition, the stench of the European ghettos, the sword of the Russian pogroms, the heel of Nazi annihilation. Israel was warned of these if they were to be disobedient. You'll find that in Leviticus 26, Deuteronomy 4 and 28. In fact, Jeremiah calls it the time of Jacob's trouble, Jeremiah 30, verse 7, Zechariah 14, 2, and so forth. Israel is warned of these things. Well, let's jump in and see what Joel says here. He says, "For behold, in those days and in that time, when I shall bring again the captivity of Judah and Jerusalem." Notice that phrase, "in those days and in that time." Many, many prophets subsequent to Joel will say, "in that time," referring to the time that Joel has defined as the day of the Lord. The regathering of Israel is a prerequisite of the end times. That's what's so significant about the time in which we live. We've seen Israel reemerge as a nation, and a regathering is taking place, a prelude to all of this. But there's 2/3 of the population are going to be killed. In Zechariah 13:8, it makes that point. I read that scripture on the radio and was labeled as an anti-Semite by the Jewish Anti-Defamation League. No, I just read what Zechariah said, that 2 out of 3 are going to be killed in this final period. Half of Jerusalem will be taken captive. And that's all in Zechariah 14, verse 2. Zechariah 12, 13, and 14 has a lot to say about the end times. You want to always accompany your study of these passages with the parallel passages to get a full perspective. Second verse. God says, "I will also gather all nations and will bring them down into the valley of Jehoshaphat, and will plead with them there for my people and for my heritage Israel, whom they have scattered among the nations and parted my land." Now this term, Valley of Jehoshaphat, is a much discussed term. This is the only place it appears. So there's a lot of scholastic guesswork going on here. It's an untranslated word which means Yahweh judges, or Jehoshaphat judges. It's the only mention in the scripture. In the Targum, it's rendered the plain of division.
So see, it may be an idiomatic term.

0: term rather than a specific identifiable geographic place. It may be idiomatic, not literal, in the minds of many. And Zechariah 12 and 14 would tend to support that kind of perspective. The Valley of Jehoshaphat. There are some that believe it's the Beraka Valley, west of Tekoa, east of the road to Hebron. That's where God defeated the Ammonites, the Moabites, and the Edomites on behalf of Jehoshaphat, king of Judah. So that's why they think of it as the Valley of Jehoshaphat. So if you identify it with the king by that name, that could be a possibility in 2 Chronicles 20. There are others that believe it's a label being applied to the Kidron Valley, that valley just to the east of Jerusalem that lies between Mount Zion and the Mount of Olives. And that's a tradition that goes all the way back to Eusebius' time, 4th century. This is also the view that's favored by Arnold Fruchtenbaum, and I respect him so profoundly as a Hebrew scholar, so that's not to be dismissed. But it's not necessarily near Jerusalem, despite because of a number of other passages. Some even suggest it relates to Mount Carmel. Zechariah mentions the opening a very large valley when the Lord's feet touched Mount of Olives. This perhaps is a more defendable view because we do know there's going to be huge topological changes when the Lord his feet touched the Mount of Olives. It's going to split in two. There's going to be a huge valley. That might be the valley that is used for the judgment here. These are all speculations, and it's an unresolved area. But in any case, the nations are going to be judged for their conduct during the Great Tribulation. And that's this strange sheep and goat judgment that's described in Matthew. When you study the sheep and goat judgment, to be sensitive, there's three people. There's sheep and goat, and they're separated in terms of how they treated the people that the Lord calls my brethren. In view of the focus of the Great Tribulation, that's taken to be, of course, Israel. Because remember, our King of Kings is Jewish. He's a Jewish king. Feinberg also points out, little do nations realize how they incur the wrath of God when they lay violent hands upon his heritage and the plant of his choosing, which, of course, is Israel. Whenever we mess around in the Middle East in our foreign policy, we run the risk of poking our finger in the eye of God. There's a very personal relationship between the Lord and the people he calls my people. He just says that three times, the Ami of Hosea 2 and so on. The Gentiles partition his land. You keep hearing about that all the time. The audacity of the UN, the audacity of our present administration, that they would encourage the participation, the partition of that land which the Lord has set aside for Israel. He talks about the Lord's partitioning and the institution of the year Jubilee in Leviticus 25. The Lord apportioned each tribe their nachala, or their portion. The Gentiles' crime is they're dividing it up for themselves. That's exactly what's going on. It's not succeeding. They're not getting agreement. And I think they have no grasp at how directly offensive this is to the God of the Bible. Verse 3, and they have cast lots for my people. They have given a boy for a harlot and have sold a girl for wine that they might drink. Those are common atrocities during wartime. And that, of course, is dealt with all through the scriptures, especially in Obadiah and Zechariah 14 and so on. It's interesting how Josephus records in his War of the Jews and also in Antiquities, and it's also recorded in 1 and 2 Maccabees, the Romans chose the tallest and most beautiful and reserved them for the triumph, the triumphal entry for them when they took them to Rome. As for the rest of the multitude that were above 17 years old, he put them into bonds and sent them to the Egyptian mines. Those that were under 17 of age were sold for slaves. So that was the Roman resolution of all these things. Let's get to verse 4. Yea, and what have ye to do with me, O Tyre and Sidon, and all the coasts of Palestine? Will ye remember me a recompense? And if ye recompense me swiftly and speedily, will I return your recompense upon your own head? Whoa. Tyre and Sidon. This is an area that we know today as Lebanon. And it's, of course, controlled by the Hezbollah as an enemy of Israel. The term Palestine is actually a translation of Philistia. That's the Latin term for the Palestina, if you will, is what we know as the Philistia. And in modern terms, that's the Gaza Strip, which of course today is controlled by the Hamas. You got the Hezbollah to the north, you got the Hamas to the southwest of Israel. See, the lands of the Phoenicians and Philistines were given to Israel as an inheritance in Joshua 13. But Israel was instructed to drive these people from the land, but they failed to do so. That's in Judges 1 and elsewhere. It's interesting that Israel's failure to follow through then still to this day haunts them. They've been a thorn in the side of Israel ever since. God told them what to do, and they didn't follow directions. The Philistines warred against Israel from Samson's day, until the days of Joel. The last recorded invasion was against King Joram and his family, and only Jehoahaz, the youngest son, survived. We talked about that last time, 2 Chronicles 21. So God's saying, what have you to me? In other words, what do we have in common? All the grievances committed upon God's people he considers as done to himself. Our God is indeed Jewish. That sounds strange to many ears, but that's the essence of what God is proclaiming here. You understand that in God's eyes, it's Israel and all the nations. He doesn't regard Israel as one of the nations. We tend, of course, to think of a whole list of nations, and Israel's one of them. Not in God's eyes. There's Israel, his focus, his chosen people, through whom he entered humankind to provide for our salvation and restoration. So he treats Israel separately, and then there's the nations, those guys, all through the scripture. He says, what have you got in common with me? Well, how about you and me? What do we have in common with him? Do we really have a perspective that's consistent with the way God sees things? Are his priorities our priorities? Ooh. Verse 5, because ye have taken my silver and my gold and have carried into your temples my goodly present things. My is there three times, taken my silver, my gold, so forth. Just like in Hosea 2 and Haggai also in Haggai 2. Those treasures went to Babylon. The Persians gave them back, but they are presently in the Vatican in Rome. The children also of Judah and the children of Jerusalem have ye sold unto the Grecians that ye might remove them far from their border. Ezekiel 27 highlights the trade relationship between Phoenicia and Greece, Yavin in the Bible, Greece, Meshech, and Tubal, Turkey as we would think of it. Greece had acquired 1,330,000 slaves. It has been said that 10,000 slaves per day were sold at Delos. This is all prohibited by the brotherly covenant between Solomon and Tyre's King Hiram. But that's ancient history. Tyre got its destruction. It took Nebuchadnezzar 13 years to besiege Tyre, and he completely destroyed and enslaved this people. A remnant of Tyre escaped to a small island offshore. For 240 years, they survived until Alexander the Great made history by building his famous causeway out to it from the mainland in 332 BC. So there's a lot about Tyre that was predicted in the Bible that history has confirmed. That's a whole study of its own. I encourage you to undertake. Ezekiel's prophecy was fulfilled, Ezekiel 27. It was rebuilt, Matthew 15, Acts 21, but it was ultimately destroyed by the Muslims in 1291. Sidon is a sister city, and Philistine also suffered the same fate as Tyre. So, behold, I will raise them up out of the place whither ye have sold them, and will return your recompense upon your own head. And the Jews were destroyed and sold into slavery by Alexander the Great. And he says, I will sell your sons and your daughters into the hand of the children of Judah, and they shall sell them to the Sabians, to a people far off, for the Lord hath spoken it. So there's a reversal of the role of Phoenicians and Philistines who had sold Judah and Jerusalem to the Sabians. And who are the Sabians? Well, generally it's regarded as Sheba, southwest Arabia, near Yemen in effect. Some also point out the Bedouins came from Abraham and Keturah. Those are all related. And you can study those in Jeremiah 6 and Ezekiel 27 and 38 and so on. Now, one of the questions that some scholars figure that all this talk about Philistia and Phoenicia may prefigure Israel's enemies collectively. And they see that happens in Moab in Isaiah 25, and also the whole story is about Edom in the book of Obadiah. That may be a very defendable academic view. I personally don't think so. I personally think that God means what he says, and they're very precisely, they're being used denotatively, not connotatively here. But that's just one person's opinion. Anyway, at that time, God's people will gain ascendancy over their foes, and that's the key part of this whole passage. Anyway, Isaiah 41, and you can look up the passages, especially the passages in Obadiah, Micah 7, and so on. Phoenicia, remember, is equivalent to Lebanon, maybe even referring to Syria. Philistia, of course, is a term for the Philistines that came from Greece. They tried to invade Egypt, couldn't make it, so they settled on the west coast there of Israel, and it's the Gaza Strip today, of course. Joel chapter 3, verses 4 to 8 is viewed by some as a peak episode that is emphasized by what they call rhetorical underlining or heightened vividness. There's a stylistic emphasis that scholars will point to there. It concentrates on specific participants in a courtroom-like atmosphere. In other words, God is talking to them, not about them. And that's one reason I think he's being specific. I don't tend to use those, regard those labels connotatively. Some scholars do, and they may turn out to be right. The term vengeance is all through here, and that's a negative notion in Western thought. But it's a major theme that runs throughout Scripture. Psalm 137, and it's the controlling idea in Obadiah and Nahum. In the New Testament, we see it in Revelation 6, 9 to 10. The justice of God demands that injustice of men and nations toward each other be redressed. However, while vengeance is a theme, vengeance belongs to God. We're not to take it in our own hands. That's not only Deuteronomy 32, it's Romans 12, and so on. Remember all through this that the apple of his eye is an identified group. It's called Israel. So Joel continues, proclaim ye this among the Gentiles, prepare war, wake up the mighty men, let all the men of war draw near, let them come up. Prepare war. That means, the term actually means sanctify a war, declare a holy war. Wow. It's a dare. It's a call to arms. And we find the same kind of expressions in Obadiah 1 and Haggai 2. The same proclamation is in Revelation 16. The Antichrist is going to be responsible for gathering these armies together in the Valley of Jezreel. Now, we know where that is. That's what Megiddo overlooks. And calling for a war against the Jews. And that's what we typically call the Armageddon campaign. The Antichrist will be the one precipitating all that. And, of course, it will be unsuccessful. So this all parallels the summoning of the people of Judah to the temple. Same kind of language is being used. The destruction of the locusts in chapter 1 led to a general call to come for fasting and prayer. And when he did, the Lord relented and healed the land. There's a parallel here. The Judeans came together for repentance and are delivered. The nations now come for war with God, and they are destroyed. And it's a war to the finish. This, Armageddon, is a war to the finish. And it's all echoed, by the way, in Psalm 2. It's anticipated. Why do the heathen rage and imagine a vain thing? They take up arms against the Lord and against his anointed, saying, let us cast their cords from among us. And that Psalm 2 is a foundational piece here. Okay, let's continue here, Joel 3. Beat your plowshares into swords and your pruning hooks into spears, and let the weak say, I am strong. That's in the exact opposite as it's usually quoted in Isaiah 2, verse 4, and Micah 4, 3, where they're to turn your swords into plowshares and your spears into pruning hooks. In other words, take your warfare weapons and convert them to useful things for peacetime. That's the joyous quote of all of that. No, this is the inverse of that. Beat your plowshares into swords and your pruning hooks into spears. See? Hosea is talking, in Hosea 2, he's talking about what happens after God's kingdom set up. That's when they convert their swords to plowshares and so forth. Joel is talking about what they do prior to God's setting up his kingdom. He says, and it's Let the weak say, I am strong. It's not a necessity. It's just enthusiasm that is being embraced here in the passage. Let the weak say, I am strong. It's a dare. It's a dare. Assemble yourselves and come, all ye heathen. Gather yourselves together round about. Thither cause thy mighty ones to come down, O Lord. Thy mighty ones. That's a term for warriors. Apparently refers to the angelic hosts who will assist God in this judgment. Compare that with Psalm 103, verse 20, Zechariah 14, 5, and other passages. These are the same warriors we saw in verse 9. They're also, again, I call your attention to Psalm 2, first few verses. My bet is on his. Where's your bet? Let the heathen be awakened and come up to the valley of Jehoshaphat, for there will I sit to judge all the heathen round about. There's that term, the valley of Jehoshaphat. Some people equate it with Megiddo. For there I will sit down to judge all nations. I don't see it that way. I think that valley of Jezreel is where they assembled. They're going against Jerusalem. But in any case, there are scholars that equate that with Megiddo. Because Megiddo is a real place. It sits on a tell or a hill, about 70 feet high now, as a result of being the site of 20 different cities over a 3,000-year period. And it's on the southwest end of the Carmel mountain range. It borders on the Jezreel Valley, and you look across that valley and you see Nazareth on the other side. Or turning around, when Jesus was a boy in Nazareth, he could look out on that valley and see Megiddo on the other side. 22 miles wide at that point. And it's the crossroads of the Middle East, north and south. Two trade routes meet there at the King's Highway and Via Maris. The Egyptians, the Persians, the Crusaders, the Druzes, the Turks, and Arabs have fought there. Deborah and Barak defeated the Canaanites there in Judges 4 or 5. Gideon defeated the Midianites there in Judges 7. Ahaziah slew Jehu there in 2 Kings 9. Josiah was killed by Pharaoh Necho of Egypt there in 2 Kings. Also, there's passages that relate to Edom and Judah, Holy Court. And the harvest there is also alluded to in Revelation 14. Put ye in the sickle, for the harvest is ripe. Come get you down, for the press is full. The fats overflow, for their wickedness is great. These agricultural idioms really for a form of judgment. But these idioms change from war to harvest here. We see a harvest flavor to these idioms. That occurs all through the prophetic passages. The commands are in the plural, implying they're given to the warriors that we heard alluded to in verse 11. The agricultural imagery is unmistakable. The locusts and the drought prevented any harvesting, renewed harvest of plenty now after repentance. For the nations, harvest time means that they are ripe for judgment. Wickedness is great. The sin of the Amorites is full, if you remember the Genesis 15:16 passage. The word of sickle occurs all through the book of Revelation 14, 19, and so on. Ripe. Blood will splash to the horses' bridles. That's apparently like 5 feet high. For over 200 miles, 176 miles precisely, is the distance from Megiddo to Basra. You go through these passages. In Zechariah 14:12, there's a passage that some people feel describes a neutron bomb, and it seems to, and yet it might be something just byproduct of what's going on here. Reaping versus treading. I want to talk a little bit about this. Throughout the scriptures, reaping is a symbol or a metaphor for salvation. Thus, the reaping results in the salvation of the sheep Gentiles. And that's also found in Revelation 14. The treading results in the destruction of the anti-Semites. This treading, taking place just outside the walls of Jerusalem, is also described in Revelation 14. In the later passage, the reaping is described in verses 14 to 16 in Revelation 14. The treading is described in verses 17 to 20. There's an issue of denotation here that may be very different than is commonly thought of.
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0: This is Pastor Jerry Hall, General Manager of radio station WHJG. I just wanted you to know that the programs on our station are always not current, and therefore the books and tapes and things offered are not always available. 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God bless you.
1: 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This is Ken Ham, author, speaker, and blogger on science and the Bible. Many Christians say Noah's flood was just a localized event in Mesopotamia. But this idea doesn't come from the Bible, and it has a lot of biblical problems, including this one. If the Genesis flood was a local flood, God is a liar. You see, after the flood, God promised Noah and his descendants that the rainbow would be a sign that he would never flood the earth like that again. But if it was just a local flood, God didn't keep his promise. There have been thousands of devastating local floods since Noah's day. When we don't trust God's word, we make him out to be a liar. But the Bible says, let God be true and every man a liar.
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0: You may have heard it said that success can be more dangerous than failure. It's true. We stumble more on mountaintops than in valleys. Today on Insight for Living, Chuck Swindoll tells the story about a leader who experienced 52 years of God's extraordinary blessing until pride crept in and everything unraveled. So here's the question. When does blessing become a curse? And more importantly, how do we create safeguards? Through this king's dramatic story, Chuck delivers an urgent message for everyone in ministry, no matter how gifted, how useful, or how many people follow your lead.
1: Isaiah 42, 5 through 8. I direct your attention to this significant section of Scripture. I learned of the fear of God from my mother, but I learned of the glory of God from my God Himself. And I dedicate this message today to all of us engaged in ministry of any kind. Ministry of the Word, ministry of music, ministry of education, ministry of counseling. This is a message for us to take and hold as a sacred trust. I have a sense of timing in this, that it is the right occasion to speak it. We are watching these days with an ache in our hearts as kingdoms of men are crumbling about them that once were under the guise of ministry. And we sorrow, we grieve as we watch fellow men and women falling in ministry because of the failure to hold the glory, the heaviness, the splendor that belongs only to God, and failing to give it all to Him, they've taken it and they've loved it, and it's ruined them, and it could ruin us just as well, any one of us. Isaiah writes of God's own word, 42:5, "Thus says God the Lord, who created the heavens and stretched them out, who spread out the earth and its offspring, who gives breath to the people on it and spirit to those who walk in it, I am Yahweh. I am the Lord." I've underlined that. I am the Lord. Does that mean we have no part in His ministry and in His work? No. Look at the list of things that follow. "I have called you, so we have been called. I have called you in righteousness. I will also hold you by the hand." We are being helped. We are being guided. "I will watch over you." We are being protected. As in a shield of God's divine providence, "I will watch over you. Furthermore, I, the Lord, will appoint you." Look at this. He will use us. "I will appoint you a covenant to the people." And look at the areas of ministry. "As a light to the nations, to open blind eyes, to bring out prisoners from the dungeon, and those who dwell in darkness from the prison. I am the Lord." He repeats it. In Scripture, for emphasis, exclamation points weren't used. Repetition is used. I am the Lord. I am the Lord. Remember it. That's my name, he says in verse 8. It's not your name. And it's not for you to use lightly or misuse or abuse. "I will not give my glory to another." There it is again. Kavod. It is my heaviness of splendor. And I won't let you borrow it. I won't let you take it. "Nor my praise will I give to graven images." The word is idols. You build idols, my praises don't go to your idols. You build empires, they do not receive my praises. My praises come unto me and come unto my works. They come unto my name. It is true in John 17, 22, Jesus in a prayer speaks of the glory that God gave to him and he in turn gives to his own. But he tells us there it is for the purpose of unity. In other words, he gives his glory to the church as a body of people to represent in unity his message and his works. John, who writes that, also is the one who writes in the third letter words of great rebuke to Diotrephes, who attempted to take the place of the Lord in the church. And he loved first place, says John, and he brings words of reproof to Diotrephes. So this is not to be confused with that sharing of the glory in John 17. This is unto the Lord, I am the Lord, that is my name. I will not give my glory to another, no matter how gifted, no matter how useful, no matter how valuable, no matter how many people follow, no matter how many hang on your words and listen to your records and sing your songs, no matter how many would say, you're the reason I'm still alive from your wise counsel. I am the Lord. My glory I will not give to you, and I will not give my praises to your idols. That's the formula. Very simple formula to follow that will keep a ministry a movement of God rather than a monument unto ourselves. Number one, remember his name. Number two, reflect his glory. Number three, rejoice in his praises. Remember his name. Reflect his glory. Rejoice in his praises. Hold all of it in a sacred trust. No amount of time in ministry ever gives anyone the right to take his name or eclipse his glory or steal his praises. The tragedy is the longer we're in ministry, the more loosely we handle such statements. And the easier it is to rationalize around the fact that we are abusing the right of ministry. Let me give you a statement that represents everything I have to say. Ministry monuments result in disaster. Ministry monuments finally crumble and disaster occurs. Illustration, a king named Uzziah. 2 Chronicles chapter 26. Please turn there next. 2 Chronicles 26 is a relatively unknown account of a king. His name was Uzziah. According to the sacred record, while Uzziah was in his mid-teens, his father was assassinated. He heard of a conspiracy and he fled to Lachish. And while in this region, he was found and the conspirators found him and took his life. Perhaps in the presence of his own son, he was killed. Certainly, the word traveled immediately to Uzziah, if he was not there at the time. And as was the ancient custom, the son took the father's place on the throne of Judah. Verse 1. And all the people of Judah took Uzziah, who was 16 years old, and made him king in the place of his father Amaziah. Now, if you're Jewish, you will love this vignette of history. If you're a parent, you will be, like me, amazed because you once were 16. If you're like me, you've reared several through the 16-year-old temporary insanity period of time, and you are scared to think that a 16-year-old could take the throne. You know, the Bible never once speaks disparagingly of youth. I challenge you to find a scripture that decries someone because he is simply or she is simply young. In fact, God, using Paul's pen, says to young Timothy, don't let anyone despise your youth. Young in ministry, that's not your problem. It's encouraging to think that Timothy was in his 40s when Paul wrote to him as a young man. I find greater comfort in that as years pass. A young man, but Timothy, don't let anyone despise your youth. God has used the young throughout the generations. One comes to mind in Charles Haddon Spurgeon, the most prolific, colorful preacher in Victorian England, who at the age of 17 was called to his first pastorate. At the age of 20 was called to the chapel. And by 22, they were standing in the snow to hear Spurgeon preach. By 25, the numbers were so great, they were required to build Metropolitan Tabernacle. The thousands of people that came by carriage and horseback, often by walking across great sections of London to attend the service to hear young Spurgeon preach. His name is a legacy in the land of Great Britain. He was young and he remained in that pulpit from age 20 to the end of his life in his mid-50s. Suffering of ill health, he finally stepped aside and shortly thereafter died, but he knew no other pulpit. For 25 years after his death, they published his sermons once a week, besides all of the publishing he had done in his lifetime, and they finally stopped. Not running out of material, but they simply decided to stop. The man was prolific. If you're young and you're in ministry, that's fine. Nothing to be ashamed of and everything to be excited about, but learn a lesson from history. Learn a lesson. You can be young and still walk with God. Look at Uzziah, verse 3. He was 16 years old when he became king, and he reigned 52 years. And verse 4, he did what was right in the sight of the Lord. There is something to say for staying a while in a ministry. There is something to say for staying 30, 40, if God grants you 50 years in a position, if he is still using you and you don't see yourself as indispensable. And God is blessing your leadership. So it was with Uzziah. Why is it that he was doing right in the sight of the Lord? Verse 5, he continued to seek God. He spent time in prayer. He was engaged in the disciplines of holy living. He walked humbly with his Lord. He was careful with his authority. Being influential, he was wise in his decisions. Here is a man who also chose the right mentor. His name was Zechariah, verse 5. He continued to seek God in the days of Zechariah, who had understanding through the vision of God. Some Old Testament texts read, he had understanding in the fear of God, and I prefer that. He walked with a man who walked with God. He stayed close to a man who reminded him of the respect he must sustain for God. He didn't hold God's things loosely, nor did he practice them as evidences of his own strength. He remembered the name of God, he reflected the glory of God, and he rejoiced in the praises and blessings of God. And God's hand rested on King Uzziah. Look at his exploits. The scripture in this passage is full of them. It says in verse 5 at the end, as long as he sought the Lord, God prospered him. Well, of course, that's always true. God added blessing to his life. God gave him good health, I take it. God also used him with strength in his work. If you just take the verbs of verses 6 through 16, you'll see a story of an incredible biography. It says he warred against Philistines, the ancient enemies of Judah. He took them to task. He beat them in their own grounds and at their own game. And he tore down their walls at Gath and Jabneh and the wall at Ashdod. He built cities in the area of Ashdod. He not only conquered them, he did great exploits among them. The Philistines were at his feet. Verse 7, that's the reason, because God helped Uzziah. Young, growing, learning, but humble before his God. significant individual. Verse 8, the Ammonites gave tribute to Uzziah. Watch it. Verse 8, his fame extended as far as Egypt. His name was a household word. He was known all over the country. He was a man eminently gifted and blessed of God. Moreover, verse 9, he built towers. Tells us where he built them in verse 9. Verse 10, he hewed many cisterns. Furthermore, he loved the soil. Verse 10 concludes, I take it he was a farmer at heart. He loved to work in the soil. He loved to see the vineyards flourishing. And in the process, he maintained a strong army. Look at verse 11. He had an army ready for battle. The number of the warriors, verse 12, 2,600. The entire army numbered over 307,000 soldiers, verse 13, who could wage war with great power to help the king against the enemy. He had the salute of his people. Here he is, creative, strong, strategic, unique, and famous. Look at verse 15. He even gathered around him people of creativity. In Jerusalem, he made engines of war, invented by inventive men, the Hebrew says. These engines of war were invented by inventive men to be on the towers and on the corners for the purpose of shooting arrows and great stones. He had a war machine, and he put creative men into it, and the city of Jerusalem became a citadel of strength and military might. And he was strong because he was marvelously helped. Verse 15 concludes, his fame spread afar, for he was marvelously helped until he was strong. You're saying, oh, wait, I've been reading of strength, and now it says he was helped until. What does that mean? Well, verse 16, when he became strong, his heart was proud. The entire door of Uzziah's life swings on the hinges of verses 15 and 16. He grows, he increases in strength. His fame spreads as far as Egypt, they're talking of Uzziah. The city is built. The city is fortified. The flags fly. The armies march. The parades are held. The people are singing their songs. And they're all turning to Uzziah. And he one day believed it. And that's when his demise began. When his favorite piece of furniture in the palace was a mirror. When he suddenly began to believe his clippings. I don't know if it happened quickly or imperceptibly. I only know it happened. And the blessing of God lifted from him. I take it that he borrowed God's name and absorbed God's glory and enjoyed the praises that should have gone to God. He became conceited, we would say today. J. Oswald Sanders, in a book you must buy and read, Spiritual Leadership, writes, egotism is one of the repulsive manifestations of pride. It is the practice of thinking and speaking much of oneself. The habit of magnifying one's attainments or importance. It leads one to consider everything in its relation to himself rather than in relation to God and the welfare of his people. The leader who has for long been admired and deferred to by his followers is in great danger of succumbing to this peril. Actually, egotism is nothing more than the anesthetic that dulls the pain of stupidity. The man in his stupid pride begins to believe in himself. And there was nobody around with guts enough to tell him, You're arrogant. The glory has departed from your leadership. Find a place in your Bible to write down several of the telltale signs of ministry slippage, will you? I think there are five I detect in these verses we have read and will read. Telltale signs of ministry slippage. How can you as a congregational member detect that your pastor is slipping? How can you as a Bible class member tell that your teacher in his or her ministry is beginning to slip? How can you tell when it's becoming a personal empire rather than a work for God's glory? What are the signs? I must say that they are often subtle and will take a discerning mind to spot. As long as you are enamored of the leader and have him or her pedestalized, you will not detect those things. But when you think clearly, and God is the God of your life and the Lord of your direction, not your teacher, not your pastor, not your counselor, you will be given enormous discernment. And you will be able to spot the signs of ministry slippage when the movement has stopped and the monument building has begun. Let me give you two or three of them now, and as we work our way through the balance of this chapter, I'll give you the other two. First, when greater battles are fought within than without, the ministry has begun to slip. He used to fight Philistines. Now he's fighting his own image. He's fighting for his own name. He's become protective, defensive, stubborn, arrogant, conceited. According to verse 16, his heart was proud. That's the first sign that, and again, you can't read my heart and I cannot read yours, but that's where it starts. In your heart, which is the biblical word for your inner being, your mind, your inner person. Down there you entertain thoughts that are arrogant. You carry yourself with a confident sense of self-assurance. The need to pray and to lean and to rely on others and on God is conspicuous by its absence. You are now struggling for your own name, and your battles are no longer against the Philistines. Your battle is now within yourself. I'll show you that in a moment, specifically in Uzziah's life, the storm that was within his own being. First, when greater battles are fought within than without, the leader has begun to slip. Second, when more attention is directed to the leader than to the Lord, a monument is beginning to be built. When you must kowtow to the sayings of the leader, regardless of the declarations of Holy Scripture, when you must fulfill his list for your holiness and his demands for your faithfulness, when his name becomes prominent at the church, on the ministry, in the school, at the class, in the organization, watch out. Let me put it straight so that folks like us can understand. Pride stinks. The problem is, the proud person is the only one who doesn't smell it.
0: No mincing words about pride. Its impact is devastating. Stay with us because Chuck Swindoll has much more to say about Uzziah, the leader who became a loser. This is Insight for Living. On Monday's program, Chuck will conclude today's message, wrapping up the entire 14-part series called Fascinating Stories of Forgotten Lives. 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I'm Bill Meyer. Chuck Swindoll concludes his powerful biographical series called Fascinating Stories of Forgotten Lives, Monday on Insight for Living.

0: Hi, I'm Todd Nettleton, and this is the Voice of the Martyrs Radio. In Kazakhstan, secret police are using new tactics to target Christian leaders. They showed a pastor's wife fabricated videos of her husband generated by artificial intelligence, trying to convince her to turn on her husband and become a spy for the KGB. The ability to create realistic fake videos presents a dangerous new threat to persecuted Christians. Governments can now manufacture evidence to discredit pastors, destroy marriages, and divide churches. This Kazakh pastor probably won't be the last targeted this way. Pray for this pastor and his family and for unity and truth to flourish in Kazakhstan churches despite deceptive attacks.
1: I will not let my brothers and sisters suffer in silence, nor will I let them serve alone. To join me in prayer for persecuted Christians, go to vomradio.net.
2: Chapter 2. My brethren, have not the faith of our Lord Jesus Christ, the Lord of glory, with respect of persons. For if there come unto your assembly a man with a gold ring, in goodly apparel, and there come in also a poor man in vile raiment, and ye have respect to him that weareth the gay clothing, and say unto him, Sit thou here in a good place, and say to the poor, Stand thou there, or sit here under my footstool. Are ye not then partial in yourselves, and are become judges of evil thoughts? Hearken, my beloved brethren. Hath not God chosen the poor of this world, rich in faith, and heirs of the kingdom which he hath promised to them that love him? But ye have despised the poor. Do not rich men oppress you and draw you before the judgment seats? Do not they blaspheme that worthy name by the which ye are called? If ye fulfill the royal law according to the scripture, Thou shalt love thy neighbor as thyself, ye do well. But if ye have respect to persons, ye commit sin, and are convinced of the law as transgressors. For whosoever shall keep the whole law, and yet offend in one point, he is guilty of all. For he that said, Do not commit adultery, said also, Do not kill. Now if thou commit no adultery, yet if thou kill, thou art become a transgressor of the law. So speak ye, and so do, as they that shall be judged by the law of liberty. For he shall have judgment without mercy that hath showed no mercy, and mercy rejoiceth against judgment. What doth it profit, my brethren, though a man say he hath faith, and have not works? Can faith save him? If a brother or sister be naked and destitute of daily food, and one of you say unto them, Depart in peace, and be ye warmed and filled, notwithstanding ye give them not those things which are needful to the body, what doth it profit? Even so, faith, if it hath not works, is dead, being alone. Yea, a man may say, Thou hast faith, and I have works. Show me thy faith without thy works, and I will show thee my faith by my works. Thou believest that there is one God, thou doest well. The devils also believe and tremble. But wilt thou know, O vain man, that faith without works is dead? Was not Abraham our father justified by works when he had offered Isaac his son upon the altar? Seest thou how faith wrought with his works?
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5: We're just here to study the Word, and I hope I'm not saying something out of place, but I trust that everybody has their own Bible, and that's what I always, if I can brag on anything, that's what I like to brag on, that I can get people to study their own Bible. And so when you all come in with your separate Bible, you don't know how I appreciate that. And the same for those of you out in television. Get your Bible and don't just listen, study. And that's why we like to put it on the screen. In fact, I think I shared it with the whole national audience one time. I had a fellow call from Florida, and he had caught my program for the first time, and at the end of 30 minutes, he was saved, and he said, I'll never go back to my old church or whatever. But he said, don't get the big head. Well, no, I'm not prone in that direction, but why? He said, you didn't do it. I said, well, I know that, but what did? He said, it was the scripture that you showed on the screen. That's why I just told Mike a little while ago, I'd rather have scripture on the screen as me. And he said, that was the first time in my life I had ever read a word from the Bible. And what verse it was, I don't know, but it did it in 30 minutes. And so that's why it's more important to see for yourself what the book

evidently part and parcel of all these who had come to celebrate the Feast of Pentecost. And when they saw that they had the free lunch and the hope of this coming kingdom, why go back home and grub out a living? So that's the way I look at it. They just stay in Jerusalem, and they are. They're getting a free lunch, because now we're going to see how this all, if you study the scripture, it's there. All right, let's just start at verse 1, even though we covered it. And in those days, that is, while Peter and the 11 are holding forth in Jerusalem, they're gathering all this wealth that people are turning in, and they're administering it out as people have need, but it's getting more than they can handle. It's just going beyond them, see? All right, here we go. In those days, when the number of the disciples had multiplied, there arose a murmuring of the Grecians, and we explained that in the last half hour, Jews who had grown up outside of the land of Israel, and they were murmuring against the Hebrews, the homeland people, because their widows were being neglected in the daily ministration, the handout, see? Then the 12, Peter, James, John, and the rest of them, then the 12 called the multitude of the believers, the disciples, unto them, and said, it's not reason that we should leave the word of God and serve what? Tables. I remember the last program I made mention of my old battalion mess hall. That thing was humongous. What was it filled with? Tables that would seat thousands at a time. That's what they have here. They had tables for who knows how many people. So I don't know where they're meeting, but nevertheless, you got to put two and two together. They're coming together for their meals, and they're being served. But the 12 said, we've got more important things to do than to handle all of this. Now what the word is at the end of verse 3? What is it? Business. Well, it was big business. My. When you're going to dispense food, clothing, and needs of thousands of people, that's a big business in any man's language. And so that's what we've got here. That's what I want you to see. All right? Then verse 4. But Peter says, we will give ourselves continually to prayer and to the ministry of the word. Because after all, what's the end hope? Christ will return and bring in the kingdom. And that's why these people are so willing to not go back home. Now, I'm interjecting that. I can't prove that. I'm telling you that that's the way I look at it, that they just don't see any need to go clear back to Babylon or over to Spain or wherever, because the king is coming. The kingdom will be coming in, and who needs houses and lands and wealth, see? That's the idea. Okay, so verse 5. So the saying pleased the whole, and again, what's the word? Multitude. And they chose Stephen. Now, I'm stopping right there because that's the next person we're going to study for a little bit. Stephen now is not of the 12, but he is of the 7 men who were set apart to take care of these material things, such as keeping the groceries out, keeping these people supplied, and maintaining a semblance of order and good business. See? All right, so they picked the 7, now verse 6, and when they set them before the apostles, and when they had prayed, they laid their hands on them, the word of God increased, see, it's still coming, and the number of the disciples, now that's not associated with, like we use the 12 disciples, this is just another word for the believers, and so these believers multiplied in Jerusalem greatly, and a great company of what people? The priests, see? A great number of even the priests were obedient to not the law, but to the what? To the faith. And what were they placing their faith in? Who Jesus was. They are now recognizing that, yes, indeed, he was that promised Messiah. And if Israel will just recognize it, in will come that promised kingdom. Now, I'm going to make reference to it, and I'm going to use, like I said in the first program, I'm going to use a quote from a well-known scholar in years gone by, but I'm not ready for it yet in this half hour. We'll use it in the next one. How that these Jews are all coming in under what I call the kingdom economy. And that is, the law hasn't changed. Temple worship hasn't changed. They still
Practice

0: all the food laws. They practice the Saturday Sabbath. They still go to the temple. And nothing has changed except now that the Messiah has come, gone back to glory, and they're expecting him to come back anytime. Although they did know they'd have to go through some tribulation. But nevertheless, they're all looking forward to the coming now of the king and the kingdom. Okay, reading on. Verse 8, Stephen, one of these seven, picked out specially by the Holy Spirit as he caused Luke to write, this Stephen was full of faith and what? Power. Where did he get his power? Holy Spirit. See? The power from on high. All right, now then we see all the way through the text that this man, Stephen, was full of the Holy Spirit. Everything that referred to him was he was working and operating under the power of the Holy Spirit. All right, for example, come down to verse 10. Some of his opposition. They were not able to resist the wisdom and the Spirit, a reference to the Holy Spirit, by which he spoke. See, he's a man full of the Holy Spirit. All right, verse 11. Then they, his opposition, those that were still just frantically trying to stop this movement of accepting Jesus as their Messiah, they suborned or they drafted or they conscripted men who said, we have heard him speak blasphemous words against Moses and against God. Well, you know, it's just like I'm accused in my teaching when I point up Paul's epistles, then you are telling us that Jesus didn't mean anything? No, I didn't say that. I'm just saying that everything Jesus said was to Israel under the law, and everything he says to us comes through his designated apostle, and that's all Stephen had ever said about Moses. Well, listen, Moses' day has come and gone. Now we're ready to accept this Jesus of Nazareth as the primary individual, see? And then they thought that was downgrading Moses. Well, that's just the way people think. So anyway, that's their accusation. Verse 12, so they stirred up the people and the elders and the scribes, and they came upon him, caught him, and brought him to the council and set up false witnesses. See, things haven't changed, have they? They set up false witnesses, and these witnesses said, this man ceaseth not to speak blasphemous words against this holy place, the temple, and the law, for we have heard him say that this Jesus of Nazareth shall destroy this place. Well, was that so bad? Because once Christ had returned and set up his kingdom, he's not going to use this same old temple that Herod built. He's going to build his own millennial temple, see? And so Stephen was just being falsely accused and twisting his words. And, well, I have it happen every once in a while, even in my own ministry. In fact, one of these fellows here just came a little bit ago, and this is typical right here. He said, Les, this verse says in this translation just opposite of what you say. You don't mind, I won't point you out. And I said, no, it doesn't. I said, read it again. Well, before he left visiting with me, he saw it. Oh, he said, I read that wrong. But see, that's human. And I have it happen every once in a while. Somebody called and said, Les, you said such and such. I said, no, I didn't. I didn't say anything like that. Yes, you did. Well, let's go see what the book says. Well, then they admit, oh, I heard you wrong. See? But until they confront me with it, how many people have they told, well, don't listen to Les Feldick, he hasn't got it right. Well, it's not my fault, you know, they aren't reading it right. Well, anyway, same way with poor old Stephen. He's being falsely accused now of actually, he's telling it like it is, that when this Messiah, Jesus Christ of Nazareth, will return and set up his kingdom, then all of this earthly stuff is going to disappear. And the whole millennial environment will be totally different. Okay, so they bring him on the carpet. Chapter 7, verse 1. Now, we're not going to take this verse by verse. I would like to, but I've already done it when we took the book of Acts verse by verse. But we're going to hit the highlights of it before we move on. Now, they take Stephen up before all the big wheels of Israel. And the high priest said, are these things so? Now, then. Stephen, filled with the Holy Spirit, he actually up in, verse 15 of chapter 6, His face was like that of an angel. So God was with him. And now Stephen speaks in verse 2. Now, you know, as I was rehearsing this again in the last week, getting ready for today, you know what just struck me? Never has before, but it did this time. How many times have you read articles and some of these newfangled so-called books of so-and-so and books and so-and-so, and they come to the conclusion that our Old Testament really isn't that believable? Well, especially archaeologists. My, they'll come up and they'll just over and over say that much of what we have taken for granted in the Old Testament never happened. It's not true. But you know what? Stephen here, after the fact of hundreds and hundreds of years, for a lot of it, is rehearsing everything in a compact way, beginning with Abraham, all the way up to that present time, and fills in a lot of details that the Old Testament doesn't give us. And you know, I thought of it in that light. See, I don't care what these scholars say. Our Old Testament is believable. It's just as true as anything can be. And Stephen's address here confirms it. Now, like I say, I haven't got time to go verse by verse. So when you get home this evening, if you've got time, you just sit down and read this chapter 7, and you will see all of Old Testament history encapsulated. And it's as true as anything can be. All right, but let's just start up there at verse 2. And he said, men and brethren, fathers, see, he's addressing Jews, no Gentiles. Hearken or listen to me, the God of glory appeared visibly unto our father Abraham when he was in Mesopotamia before he dwelt in Haran. Now the question comes in just every so often, was Abraham a Jew? No, he couldn't have been a Jew because the Jewish race hadn't even started yet. The Jewish race was by covenant promise beginning with Abraham, but what was he genetically? He was a Syrian. See? His whole family was Syrian. Now let me show that. That'll give a good chance to answer a lot of questions out there in TV land as well. Come back with me to Genesis, way back at the time of Jacob. Thought it was in chapter 29, but I wasn't seeing it. Okay, chapter 28, because I want my whole TV audience to see this, and then maybe it'll save me a whole bunch of letter writing. Chapter 28 of Genesis, verse 1, Isaac, Abraham and Sarah's son. Isaac called Jacob and blessed him and charged him and said unto him, thou shalt not take a wife of the daughters of Canaan. Arise and go to Padan Aram, that's up there in Syria, where Abraham and Lot and all them had stopped on their way down to Canaan. But go up to Padan Aram to the house of Bethuel, thy mother's father. Now, before we go any further, what was the relationship between Abraham and Sarah? Half brothers and half sister. So they're out of the same stock, okay? So go to Padan Aram, the house of Bethuel, thy mother's father, and take thee a wife from thence of the daughters of Laban, thy mother's brother. And God Almighty bless thee and make thee fruitful, multiply thee, thou must be a multitude. Now let's come all the way down to verse 5. So Isaac sent away Jacob. He went to Padan Aram, up there in Syria, unto Laban, the son of Bethuel, the what? Syrian. So the whole family was Syrian until God separated Abraham and gave him the covenant promises. And then, yes, from Abraham on, all those offspring are Jews, Israelites of the 12 tribes. But anyway, that answers that question, that we were dealing with Abraham the Syrian until God fulfilled his covenant promises. Okay, now we can come back to Acts chapter 7. And so the God of glory, verse 2, appeared unto our father Abraham when he was in Mesopotamia And before he dwelt in Haran, he was a Syrian. And he said unto him, Get thee out of thy country from thy kindred, and come into the land that I will show thee. So he came out of the land of the Chaldeans, and dwelt in Haran, which was still up in Syria. And from thence, when his father was dead, he removed him unto this land, the land of Canaan, wherein you now dwell. Well, anyway, we're going to come on down until we get to verse 6. And as God is dealing now with Abraham, God spake in this wise, that his seed should sojourn in a strange land. In other words, he didn't actually set roots down, but he just migrated up and down the length of what is present-day Israel amongst the Canaanites, see? And that they should bring them into bondage and treat them evil 400 years. Now, of course, that's a reference to the nation. Egypt, I'm sorry. Now verse 7, And the nation to whom they shall be in bondage, Egypt, God says, I will judge, and we know he did. Now there again, the archaeologists in particular, if you ever read any of their articles, they maintain that there is no visible evidence of the Israelites ever being in Egypt. Almost no archaeological proof, according to their shards and so forth. But you know what I always maintain? God has purposely hidden a lot of things in human history, like, for example, Noah's Ark. For what purpose? To force us to take it by faith. See, now, as soon as the archaeologists come up and say, well, of all the digging that they've done in Egypt and all of the Egyptian history, there's not one inkling of the Jews ever being in Egypt. Well, if I'm going to believe that Israel was in Egypt, how am I going to have to take it? By faith. I don't care whether they can't find proof. Doesn't make a bit of difference to me. My Bible says they were there hundreds of years. And someday, maybe, the archaeologists, like David, there was another one. Do you know the archaeologists were just on a binge. There was never a record of a guy by the name of David. So they just threw all kinds of doubt on the Word of God. Well, here just in the last couple or 3 years, they found a stele, I think that's the way it's pronounced, which was just sort of a dagger-like stone. And whose name do you suppose they found on it? David. And it just blew their minds. But that's the one and only time that, so far at least, that they've found something that I'm aware of that has an indication of David. But you see, I think God does that. Same with the ark. Why in the world does God keep that ark from human view? Because if it was out there where people, what would people do? They'd go and worship it. They'd make a shrine of it. And so the world still doesn't believe of a flood or in the fact that Noah ever existed. So again, how do we know it? By faith. And I think that's why God does it, to force us to take these things by faith in his word, see? All right, back to our text. I shouldn't get digressed, but it can't help it once in a while. Acts chapter 7, and now verse 8. He gave him, Abraham, the covenant of circumcision. And after the covenant of circumcision, in comes the Jewish line now, not out of Ishmael or Esau, but out of Jacob and the 12 sons. And so circumcision then became the covenant between God and Israel. All right, verse 9, the patriarchs moved with envy, the 11 brothers, and they sold Jacob or Joseph into Egypt, but God was with him. It was all part of his divine purposes that Joseph should be sold into slavery, taken down into Egypt, because, now let's come a little further, verse 10, and delivered him out of all his afflictions, gave him favor and wisdom in the sight of Pharaoh, the king of Egypt, and he made him governor over Egypt and all his house. In other words, Joseph is, again, a good illustration of how Jews many times come clear to the very top of Gentile governments. Joseph is the first one. Moses did. Daniel did. See? All right, so now then Stephen continues. Now, don't forget the setting here. What is Stephen showing to these religious leaders that all these prophecies that have been building up through the Old Testament are about to be fulfilled? And so he's showing them from Scripture. historically that all of this was in God's divine purposes for his covenant people. All right. Then you come on down to verse 11. Now there came a dearth, a famine over all the land of Egypt and Canaan, great affliction, and our fathers found no sustenance, no food. But when Jacob heard that there was grain in Egypt, he sent out our fathers first, that is, the other remaining sons of Jacob. All right, and the second time. Now you've heard me teach this, and we'll repeat it again. Why do you suppose the Holy Spirit inspired Stephen to make a point of the second time? Well, you see, you've got the same thing up here in verse 23, 24, and 25 with Moses. Let's just jump up there a minute. I think I got time. Yeah. Jump ahead. Verse 22, when Moses was learned or educated in all the wisdom of the Egyptian, was mighty in word and deed, and he was a full 40 years old. You don't get that in the Old Testament. This is a little tidbit that we get here. When he was 40 years old, it came into his heart to visit his brethren, the children of Israel. Seeing one of them suffer wrong, he defended him, avenged him that was oppressed, and smote or killed the Egyptian. Now verse 25, for he, Moses, supposed, or he thought, that his brethren, the Jews, that his brethren would have understood how that God by his hand would deliver them. What did he want to do? He wanted to lead the nation out with his own power and pomp and circumstance because he was a great man in Egypt. And so he thought that God would lay on his heart to lead the children out. But it wasn't God's time. And so what happened? Read on. They understood not. Verse 26, and the next day he showed himself unto them as they strove and would have set them at one again, saying, sirs, you are brethren, why do you wrong one to another? But he that did his neighbor wrong thrust him or threw him aside, saying, who made thee a ruler and a judge over us? Now what's all this a picture of? Christ's first coming. Both of them. When the brothers went down into Egypt to get grain and Joseph was in control, Joseph knew them. Did they know Joseph? No. And they never did get it.
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2: 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And we thank you so much for listening. We have a lot of plans for this new rest of this year and a new year coming. So pray for us and listen to us, and we appreciate it. Thank you very much. Amen and amen. Hallelujah.

0: 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Today, Keith Moore is teaching from the Word of God, a message from the series, Exceeding Growing Faith. 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
1: The enemy wants you to fixate on the bills, on the symptoms, on the reports, on what somebody said about you, did against you. Come on, are you with me? He wants you to, and if he can get you to fixate, it's like looking at the wind. It's like looking at the waves. You'll go down. You'll go down. But you can discipline yourself. Discipline. It's challenging because we've done it in school. I mean, when the thing you're used to trusting or looking at all the time goes crazy, you're like, no. Make yourself look at what you're supposed to be looking at. But it can save your life. Somebody say, looking unto Jesus. Looking unto Jesus. The author. The perfecter. Of my faith. What about when you got symptoms and you got problems in your body? You need to look at the healer. You need to focus on the healer. Is that right? Not the problem. Quit talking about the problem. What about the bills, the bills, the bills, the bills? Quit talking about the bills. Talk about good measure, pressed down, shaking together, running up. Talk about my God does supply all my need. Focus on that. Focus on that. And not just while you're at church for a few minutes. All morning, all afternoon, all evening, when other stuff tries to push in, you got to grab it. You got to cast it down. You got to say, no, I'm not following that bad stuff into the ground. I'm not doing that. Obviously, apparently, Peter could have walked on the water, no problem, all the way to Jesus, and him and Jesus walked back to the boat. Did he have to fear? The Lord had just got through telling him not to. Didn't he? He didn't have to. He didn't have to. You don't have to. I don't have to. We've done it, but we don't have to. I said we don't have to. Let me read some scriptures to you from the Psalms just to reiterate this. Psalm 3. You can go over to Psalms with me if you want and just turn to these one at a time. But I want to let this get in you. Remind you, this is not my idea. This is the Word of God. Psalm 3:6. I will not be afraid. Come on, say it out loud. I will not be afraid. It's an act of your will. I will not yield to that. How can you keep from being afraid? You have to choose not to look at that. Not to talk about that, not to listen to that. Not, you can't look and focus on the wrong thing and not get in fear. The way you avoid fear and get out of fear is by stopping looking at the wrong thing. I'll not be afraid of 10,000s of people that set themselves against me round about. Now, this may just sound like poetry to us, but you got to remember, this is not a movie. They had their swords on. They're going hand-to-hand combat. Fear is going to try to come on you. They're there to kill you. Especially if it's more of them than it is of you. 10,000s of them. Which is why David has got this in his mouth. I won't be afraid. I won't be afraid of the worst report. Oh, somebody needs to come on with me a little bit. I won't be afraid of the biggest bills. I won't be afraid. I won't be afraid. I will not be afraid. Psalm 23, you ever heard this one? Psalm 23:4, yea, though I walk through the valley of the shadow of death, I will fear no evil. We might say it like this, I won't fear any evil. I won't fear it. Oh, it's there, but I'm not going to fear it. Why? I'm not going to look at it. I know it's there, but I'm not going to talk about it. I'm not going to focus on it. Psalm 27:3, though a host should encamp against me, my heart shall not fear. Though war should rise against me, in this will I be confident. What if you die? I go to heaven. Psalm 56:3-4. 56:3. What time I'm afraid, I'll trust in you. What do you do when you're afraid? You quit being afraid. How do you quit being afraid? Quit looking and thinking and talking that stuff and get to looking at Him. And talking about how you trust Him. Talking about what He said. In God, I will praise His word. In God, I have put my trust. I will not fear. Come on, say, I will not fear. I will not fear what flesh can do to me. Psalm 118:6. 118:6 says, the Lord is on my side. I will not fear. What can man do to me? If God be for you, who can be against you? Hebrews in the New Testament quotes this. Hebrews 13:6 says, so that we may boldly say, the Lord is my helper, and I will not fear what man shall do to me. Come on, say it out loud, boldly. The Lord is my helper.
2: The Lord is my helper.
1: I will not fear.
2: I will not fear.
1: Say it again. Let's all say it together. The Lord is my helper. I will not fear. He will help me through the money issue. He will help me through the physical problem issue. He'll help me through the marriage issue. He will help me. Yea, though I walk through the valley of the shadow of death, I will fear no evil. Why? Because you are with me. You are with me. You are with me. Your rod and your staff, they comfort me. That's how I can keep from fearing, because I remind myself of who's with me. If I'm looking at who's against me and I forget who's with me, I'm going to be in fear. No way around it. But if I quit looking at who's against me, quit talking about how big they are, quit talking about how much money it's going to take, quit talking about how hard it is, and I talk about how big He is. I know one time in prayer, some significant projects for the ministry were in front of us, and it looked big to me. And I had been trying to get my heart around it. And the Lord spoke to me. He said, son, if anything looks too big, too hard, He said, you're not looking at me. Isn't that the truth? Because if you're looking at Him, He is the definition of big. He is big itself. He's the definition of ability and power and wisdom and knowledge. And if I'm looking at Him, everything else looks small. Is that right? As long as Peter was looking at Jesus, he didn't even notice the wind. It was there. The wind didn't show up when he started looking at it. It was already there. The wind was there. The waves were there. It was there when he got out of the boat. It was there when he was walking to Jesus. But when he started looking at it and giving place to it and yielding to fear, is when it began to have destructive power in his life and he began to go down. And if it hadn't been for the mercy of the Lord, he'd have perished right there that night. And even those among us that are believers and believe in faith like we do, so many of us that are no longer on the earth, that's what happened. We're believing God, we're walking on the water, but got to looking at the wrong thing. Most all of us have done it. Didn't have to. Don't have to in the future. Somebody say, the Lord is my helper. I will not fear. I will not fear. I will not fear. Hallelujah. Glory to God. Go to 1 John 4, please. We talked about last week about crossing the line. He said, don't be anxious. Don't be anxious. Take no thought, worrying, saying, what are we going to eat? What are we going to drink? What are we going to do? Jesus said, don't do that. If he said, don't do that, what does he expect? He expects us not to do it. And don't give us this, I'm trying. No, no. You're not doing what he told you to do. Now, I've come short on this, you've come short on this, but don't believe the lie that you can't help it. That's the thing that'll undo you. Truth is, I don't have to fear because I don't have to look at that. I don't have to think about it, don't have to talk about it, don't have to listen to it. And if I look at something else, I'll come out of fear. Now, we're going to care about people. Let's say somebody you love, somebody close to you, your family member, is having a serious attack against them. Will you be tempted to worry? Oh, yeah. Tempted to fear that this ain't going to turn out right. If you yield to the fear and worry by looking at the problem and talking about it and minding it night and day, you're doing exactly what all the unsaved people on the planet are doing. And you're going to get the same results. There will be no divine intervention. You got to get out of fear and get into faith. That's where the fight comes in. Fight the good fight of faith. What is the good fight? You got to overcome the symptoms and the problems. You got to overcome, you know, the pull to look at this thing that's going to scare you. How do you do it? What can you do? Well, there's a line you cross where you care about people, but you go beyond that and now you're taking care. It's okay to care about your people. It's okay to be interested about it. Want to know and want it to be right. That's okay, but there's a line you cross when you're not just caring about them, now you're worrying and yielding to fear. And when you cross that line, you're not in faith. That's right. And if you're not in faith, you're in a dangerous place. Because your worst fears can come on you and perish.
0: And that concludes today's message by Brother Keith Moore. 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That's 417-334-9233. Just mention that you heard this message on the radio. 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
1: Now, if you remember the woman with the issue of blood in Mark, the 5th chapter, when she got through testifying, Jesus said, "Thy faith has made thee whole. Go in peace, be whole of thy plague." In other words, you got something to do now. Be whole. Don't let it come back. I remember I was in Bradenton, Florida, teaching one night. In fact, in the daytime, I was walking down the sidewalk, and there was a lady came to me and said, "Brother Capp," said, "I've had headaches for 30 years. Know what it is to be without a headache." Said, "Would you pray for me?" Well, I said, "Well, come in the prayer line tonight." I mean, you know, it's better when you teach the word and the anointing's there to minister to people. And I said, "God will heal you." She said, "You mean that?" I said, "Never been more serious in my life." Well, she came that night. Well, in the prayer line, she came up and I laid hands on her in the name of Jesus. And the Lord said to me just before I laid hands on her, said, "Tell her that that headache will leave instantly when you lay hands on her." So I just said what I heard the Spirit say, and I said, "That headache will leave instantly when I lay hands on you." When I laid hands on her, and she just went out like a light, you know, and she's laying there on the floor. Well, I went on and ministered to some others, and when she got up, why, I called her back up there. I said, "Sister, where's that headache?" And she said, "Oh," she said, "it's gone." And then I heard the Spirit of God say this, said, "Now tell her, go and be whole of that plague." See, she has something to do. Don't let it come back. And I said, "Now, sister, if Satan tries to bring that back on you, you resist him and say, 'Oh, no, you don't. Hands were laid on me in the name of Jesus. I've received my healing, and I don't receive this headache again.' I resist you, Satan, in Jesus' name." Well, now, she told me later, she said the next day, she said, "You know, I woke up at 4 o'clock the next morning. My head began to hurt." She said, "I sat up on the side of the bed, and I remembered what you said." She said, "Oh, no, you don't, Satan. Hands were laid on me in the name of Jesus, and I received my healing." And she said, "Just as you'd snap your fingers, it left." Amen. And she said, she wrote me a letter later. She said, "It'd been 3 months." She said, "I've never had another one." But now, see, if it hadn't been for her having some faith, that thing would have come right back on her. Satan will try to bring it back to you. We need to know how to resist the devil. Someone has made the statement, and I believe it's true, that more people lose their healing over a counterattack than any other thing when Satan tries to bring it back. They say, "Well, I thought I was healed, but I guess I'm not." And that's just an open door for the devil to just step right in and just bring it right back on you. But you see, we need to learn to resist the devil. And the Bible says he will flee from you. Now, go with me over to Matthew's Gospel. The 8th chapter. See, what I'm doing is sharing with you some of the methods and some of the ways that people received healing. Matthew chapter 8, verse 5, "And when Jesus was entered into Capernaum, there came unto him a centurion beseeching him, saying, 'Lord, my servant lieth at home sick of the palsy, grievously tormented.' Jesus saith unto him, 'I will come and heal him.'" Now notice Jesus didn't say, "Well, maybe God's teaching him something." No, he said, "I'll come heal him." You never find where Jesus failed to respond to anyone that was in need. "And the centurion answered and said, 'Lord, I'm not worthy that thou shouldest come under my roof, but speak the word only, and my servant shall be healed. For I'm a man under authority, and having soldiers under me, I say to this man, go, and he goeth; to another, come, and he cometh; to my servant, do this, and he doeth it.' And when Jesus heard it, he marveled and said unto them that followed, 'Verily I say unto you, I have not found so great faith, no, not in Israel.'" Now, what he's saying here is that in all of the covenant people of Israel, I have never found this kind of faith, that a man would say, "Just speak the word." Now, wasn't that what Paul said? "The righteousness which is of faith says, 'The word is nigh me.'" That's what this guy was saying. Just speak the word and it'll happen. You don't have to go to my house. Speak the word. So Jesus just stopped and preached him a sermon. He said, that's the greatest faith. Haven't even found covenant people that had that kind of faith. Now remember, this is a Roman soldier. He's a Gentile. He doesn't even come under the covenant of God at that point. But I want you to know he got his servant healed. when Jesus got through preaching that sermon. Verse 13, Jesus said unto the centurion, go thy way as thou hast believed, be it done unto thee. And his servant was healed the self same hour. Now I know, and you know some folks, that if Jesus was to say that to them, their servant would have died the same hour. Because they believe the worst of everything. But see, he had already believed it. Now let me show you something about faith. Here's a man that has established his point of contact. You know, Oral Roberts, back in his tent days, he coined the phrase, I suppose he did, the point of contact to release your faith. That's what laying on of hands is. It's a point of contact to know that when hands touch you, that's the time to believe you receive your healing. Doesn't necessarily mean you'll receive the manifestation of it at that point, but that's the time you start believing, I receive my healing.
2: Amen.
1: So Oral Roberts kind of coined that phrase, point of contact. And I remember him telling a story of a lady there in Oklahoma that was all crippled with arthritis, and she was listening to a radio broadcast. And you remember back in the 50s why he had ended his radio broadcast by saying, now, if you're sick, lay your hands on the radio. I'm going to pray the prayer of faith, and God will heal you. Well, this little woman, she is crippled up with arthritis. She's sitting in the kitchen, and the radio was across on the cabinet on the other side. And Oral Roberts had already started to pray. So she got up and made for the radio, and she stumbled and fell. And she fell up against the refrigerator. And she's a good ways from the radio, and he's already praying. And she just cried out, Lord Jesus, let this refrigerator be my point of contact. She reached over and touched it, and the power of God went through her and healed her.
2: Amen.
1: She got up and danced all over the kitchen. Now you know and I know and Oral Roberts knew and she knew there wasn't any power in that refrigerator to heal her. But it was a point of contact that she released her faith. So she established a different point of contact, see. I heard Kenneth Copeland say one time, said he used a string on a light bulb. You know one of them that you jerk the string and it turns the light on? He said, when I pull that string, I'm going to receive my healing. And he used that as a point of contact. When that light came on, he said, thank God I got it. Well, here's a man. This centurion established his own point of contact. He said, now speak the word, and my servant shall be healed. So Jesus just said, go thy way. As thou hast believed, so be it done unto thee. And his servant was healed the selfsame hour. If we could learn to release our faith at the Word of God. And you see, that's what the Apostle Paul was trying to get at there in Romans, the 10th chapter. See, Jesus is seated at the right hand of the Father until his enemies have made his footstool. The Apostle Paul said, the righteousness which is of faith says, say not in thy heart, who shall ascend into heaven, that is to bring Christ down from above. Who shall descend into the deep, that is to raise Christ again from the dead. Well, now, you might say, well, who in the world would say that? We have. Have you ever said, Lord, come down and touch me? Then that's exactly what you said. Oh, if Jesus had just come back and touched me, I'd get healed. He's not coming. He's seated at the right hand of the Father until his enemies have made his footstool. But he said, now you lay hands on the sick and they shall recover. See, he's not coming. He sent me. And he sent your pastor, and he sent your neighbor. See, we are the body of Christ now. Can you understand that? Can you understand what Paul was saying when he said, now you are the body of Christ, and members in particular? It's not just for the pastor, not just for the evangelist, not just for the teacher. Any believer can lay hands on the sick. And when you do, for the purpose of being obedient to the words of Jesus, then you're setting in motion the principle of calling things that are not as though they were. See, if I lay hands on a person that's sick for the purpose of getting them well, I'm calling them well by the very act of laying hands on them. So Jesus said, go thy way as thou hast believed, so be it done unto thee. Now notice he's already believed. He's not going to believe. He's not trying to believe. He's already believed. As thou hast believed, so be it unto thee. I think that's important for us to understand that the man's already released his faith. He's done all he can do. He said, now all Jesus has to do is speak the word. See, I was teaching the seminar back in 1974, I believe it was. I guess the first seminar I ever held in Dallas. And I was teaching on the woman with the issue of blood. And I said, she said, when I touch his clothes, I'll be made whole. And after we had finished the teaching, well, I was ministering to the sick, and there was a lady in a wheelchair who was sitting back at the back, and they started wheeling her down the side over there. And she started hollering out loud, I will walk, I will walk, I will walk, I will walk. And I stopped and looked over there to see, I mean, she just hollered. And I want you to know, she came down there, and I laid hands on her, and she did walk. And it's all a bunch of stuff that Baptists don't shout. She shouted. Then she got to be a regular fanatic. Won't know if anybody wanted to buy her wheelchair. Well, she just simply applied the same principle that woman did and started saying, I will walk, I will walk, I will walk. She was releasing her faith. Well, when we find out that faith can make you whole, faith in the Word of God, faith comes from the Word of God, faith is God's divine energy. It's released in His Word. It's stored in His Word. God's Word is filled with faith. Without faith, it's impossible to please Him. God wants you to be a partaker of that which He's given. And if we'll enter into His provision, we can by faith. In fact, the Apostle Paul says that's the way we enter into grace, is through faith.
2: 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This is one of the most important series I've ever done. It's called A Working Knowledge of the Word of God. In other words, you might know what the Word said, but did you have enough knowledge to operate in it and cause it to produce for you? It's important to do that and to know what God said. You know, the Apostle Paul in Colossians 1, verse 9 says that I cease not to pray for you to desire that you might be filled with the knowledge of His will and all wisdom and spiritual understanding. Now, if you're filled with the knowledge of His will and all wisdom and understanding, then you're able to operate in the principles of the kingdom of God and get it to work for you. Now, if you go over to 2 Peter chapter 1, Peter says, grace and peace be multiplied to you through the knowledge of God and Jesus our Lord. The more you know about God and the way that He worked, we'd call it His M.O., God's method of operation, the more you're able to enter into the promise of God and to see the promise manifest in your life. He said, grace and peace is multiplied to you through the knowledge of God. You can't believe any further than you have knowledge. Then in verse 3 says, according as His divine power hath given unto us all things that pertain unto life and godliness. How? Through the knowledge of Him that has called us to glory and virtue. Verse 4 says, whereby are given unto us exceeding great and precious promises, that by these you might be partakers of the divine nature. That's offer number 7239, two CDs for $15 plus $4 postage and handling, a total of $19. 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
4: I grew up in the housing projects of Cleveland with a single mother and a younger brother. I hated the projects and desperately wanted to escape the poverty and crime. Burglars broke into our home twice and I saw two people shot. Mama worked to support us. Mom was my hero. She had muscles like Popeye and beat up a thug who tried to rob her one night. She loved the Lord and sang his praises all day, keeping the radio tuned to Christian stations because we couldn't get to church. I tried alcohol and drugs in high school, but didn't become addicted. But I got an abortion so I'd be free to join the Army. I did well in the Army and turned down a marriage proposal because I wasn't ready for marriage. To escape a lesbian's advances, I transferred to Italy, where I found an Italian boyfriend who took me around Europe. Life was exciting, but empty of meaning, so I transferred to Alaska. By then, my brother was in prison for drug dealing, and Mom was my dependent, living with me. During the brutal, dark winter, several people committed suicide, so the chaplain held a meeting where he mentioned eternity. I began attending Bible study and sometimes even church. One day, I looked in the mirror and saw the evil in my soul. The first Gulf War loomed and I feared death, so I prayed to accept Christ as Savior. Jesus set me free of my fear of death. I'm Arlene Blanchard. If the Son, therefore, shall make you free, ye shall be free indeed.
3: If you would like to be free from the weight of sin by receiving Jesus Christ as Lord and Savior, or maybe you have questions about it, call 1-888-NEED-HIM right now. 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
5: Chapter 28. The wicked flee when no man pursueth, but the righteous are bold as a lion. For the transgression of a land, many are the princes thereof. But by a man of understanding and knowledge, the state thereof shall be prolonged. A poor man that oppresseth the poor is like a sweeping rain which leaveth no food. They that forsake the law praise the wicked, but such as keep the law contend with them. Evil men understand not judgment, but they that seek the Lord understand all things. Better is the poor that walketh in his uprightness than he that is perverse in his ways, though he be rich. Whoso keepeth the law is a wise son, but he that is a companion of riotous men shameth his father. He that by usury and unjust gain increaseth his substance, he shall gather it for him that will pity the poor. He that turneth away his ear from hearing the law, even his prayer shall be abomination. Whoso causeth the righteous to go astray in an evil way, he shall fall himself into his own pit, but the upright shall have good things in possession. The rich man is wise in his own conceit, but the poor that hath understanding searcheth him out. When righteous men do rejoice, there is great glory, but when the wicked rise, a man is hidden. He that covereth his sins shall not prosper, but whoso confesseth and forsaketh them shall have mercy. Happy is the man that feareth alway, but he that hardeneth his heart shall fall into mischief. As a roaring lion and a raging bear, so is a wicked ruler over the poor people. The prince that wanteth understanding is also a great oppressor, but he that hateth covetousness shall prolong his days. A man.
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As you traveled through this past day, did you feel any kind of pain at all? I know I did. I rounded a corner in our office and my knee hit one of the tables. That hurt. And a staff member in our office was telling me of a paper cut that she had just received. That's no fun either. Many of you out there have felt intense pain today, perhaps on a bed of illness or suffering a disease of some sort. I felt not only the pain for a moment as I hit that table, but I sensed an inner pain also. I welcome you to the program, Night Sounds. Do you think God feels pain? Really? Does he know anything about it? Some would think he's so remote and doesn't seem to be visibly attached to our conditions that he probably is far removed from pain. Some time ago, Phil Donahue was approached by a Christian who asked him about his relation with God. And he said, how could an all-knowing, all-loving God allow his son to be murdered

according to 2 Corinthians chapter 5, verse 19, God was in Christ reconciling the world unto himself. So that's why a hymn like this could be written.

The words of scripture aptly sung for us tonight by a vintage recording of the 16 singing men. And tonight's program is entitled The Pain of God. How could God really feel pain? Dr. Paul Brand, well-known physician, wrote in his book entitled In His Image, "It seems inappropriate to think of a developing awareness within God. But something like a progression did occur. As implied in Hebrews 2:10, made perfect through suffering. Imagining pain is one thing. God, as designer, had surely understood its physiological values and limitations. Grieving in response to pain, feeling with his people, suffering with humanity, all these, too, link God and man. But still, something was missing. How could he feel pain like we do? Dr. Brand went on to comment, "Until God took on the soft tissue of flesh, along with its pain cells, just as accurate and subject to abuse as ours, he had not truly experienced pain. But by sending his Son to earth, God learned to feel pain in the same way we feel pain. That's why the scriptures can say he's touched with the feelings of our infirmities, not just with the knowledge of them. Our prayers and cries of suffering take on greater meaning because we now know them to be understood by him. Instinctively, we want a God who not only knows about pain, but shares in it and is affected by our own. So tonight, once again, as is our goal and resolve in every Night Sounds program, no matter what the topic might be, we want to lift up Christ. According to the scriptures, he says, "And I, if I be lifted up from the earth, will draw all people to me." So by looking at Jesus tonight, we realize that we have such a God who can feel our pain because he took to himself the limitations of time and space and family and pain and sorrow. A moment ago when I mentioned surface abrasions or pain that makes us aware that we have feelings, such as hitting our knee on the table or a paper cut or a laceration of some sort, we've all come in contact with that kind of pain, and many of us have what is a deeper kind of affliction, inner pain, pain of the heart, pain of the spirit and soul and emotions. And Jesus certainly did it. He felt pain like none of us will probably ever feel in our lifetime. Even those in the

ravages of cancer, or some other painful terminal disease. The death on a cross? That was the most cruel of all execution tools conjured up by the Roman mind. Suffering, hours and hours, sometimes days, on a cross, not to mention the humiliation of it, as the prisoners, by and large, were stripped of all clothing, of all dignity, open to the jeers of the world. And Jesus didn't just stop at identifying and shared experience, but again, the cross and the resurrection that followed transformed the nature of pain, because he overthrew the powers of this world by first allowing sin to do its worst to him, then transmuting that act into his best. So the most meaningless of all acts, his very own innocent death, became the most meaningful. In fact, later the Apostle Paul explored this change in a hymn at the end of Romans 8. He said, "No one can condemn us because of Christ Jesus, who died and was raised to life and now is present with the Father. Now nothing can separate us from the love of Christ. Not the pains of trouble or hardship or persecution or famine or nakedness or danger or sword. No," he concludes, "we are all more than conquerors through him who loved us." And then this summing up in the word, he said, "For I am convinced that neither death nor life, neither angels nor demons, neither the present nor the future time, nor any powers, neither height nor depth, nor anything else in all creation will be able to separate us from the love of God that is in Christ Jesus our Lord." So Jesus himself has told his followers to take up a cross and follow him and drink the cup that he drinks. And Paul went on further, alluding to the fellowship of his sufferings and the process of filling up what is lacking in Christ's afflictions. Well, none of us appreciates suffering unless we're masochists. But we all come into contact with it somehow or another. And it's a blessed deliverance to know that we do have feelings of pain, because it would be a sad condition if we could feel no pain. There have been medical histories of those who have a condition where they do not feel pain, and that is very dangerous. Not to be able to feel pain could mean that possibly we could be afflicted to the point of death and not feel anything. That would be cruel if God gave us no feeling whatsoever. And again, none of us enjoy suffering, and I don't particularly enjoy speaking of it late at night. But the program really is about deliverance. The fact that somebody knows how you feel makes a lot of difference. And prayer is our link to that one who is touched by the feelings of our infirmities. And as we exercise our faith and in our own way receive Jesus Christ by our spirits into our intellects, our emotions, our will, our very lives, our very pain, he will be right there. And if we're still suffering with him by us, let's just know that he's feeling it with us, and someday there will be no more pain. Nonetheless, as Jesus told his followers then and now, "In this world you shall have tribulation, but be of good cheer, for I have overcome the world." So it was no small thing for Christ to die on the cross. It meant that he felt our pain like no one ever could. And the cost was very high.

Patti White, soloist tonight. The song entitled It Cost Him Much. This is Night Sounds. I'm Bill Pierce, and our subject at this point is the pain of God. And I would imagine, as we mentioned a moment ago, we might not be able to really understand how he could feel pain. And it was through Jesus that it happened. That's why he is so important tonight, and the resolve of this program in its inception has been to present Christ as the living Savior who knows how it feels. In fact, in Psalm 34:18, we see these words, "The Lord is close to the brokenhearted. He heals the brokenhearted." And in this beautiful passage in Isaiah chapter 61, we read these words, "Because each one of us has an opportunity to become a healer, someone who would stand by the hurting." Isaiah 61 reads, "The Spirit of the Sovereign Lord is on me, because the Lord has anointed me to preach good news to the poor. He has sent me to bind up the brokenhearted, to proclaim freedom for the captives and release for the prisoners, to proclaim the year of the Lord's favor." Backing up to that one phrase, to bind up the brokenhearted. Tonight's music is aimed and focused to the sufferings of Christ. Some time ago, Dallas Holm, well-known contemporary singer, recorded a song entitled, "He Died of a Broken Heart." Have you ever had a broken heart? The imagery of it doesn't seem particularly realistic, but the inner pain that can be felt deep within us, each one of us, some more than others, was felt by our Lord Himself.

Alice Holman Praise, the song He, Christ, Died of a Broken Heart. This is Night Sounds. In case you've just joined us, I'm Bill Pierce, and tonight's program is entitled The Pain of God. Recognizing the fact that God does not only know about our suffering, but through Jesus Christ, He's touched with the feelings of them, and that makes all the difference. He became human, took on human form, so He's very much aware of what you and I are enduring right now. Leaving this subject for just a moment or two, I've often mentioned that when we go off the air in a few minutes, Night Sounds continues in its message and ministry through compact discs and the treasury of sacred music, the series on various stress areas such as depression and loneliness and the grief process, dealing with our emotions, and currently the book Golden Moments, a commemoration of 50 years of continuous broadcasting. If we can pray for you, this is one of the greatest privileges we have, and I thank you for lifting up prayer on our behalf, because we are a team together. None of us is an island. None of us works alone. There's some support system necessary for our progress. Be delighted to hear from you. Our mailing address, Night Sounds, Wheaton, Illinois, 60189. Tonight, as we think of the suffering of God through Jesus Christ, I would say one of the most beautiful and all-consuming pieces of music ever written is this one we hear now, rendered by the Radio Bible Class Chorus. O Sacred Head, now wounded with grief and pain, weighed down.

exquisitely delivered the Radio Bible Class chorus, the classic O Sacred Head, Now Wounded. Capping our program tonight with the title The Pain of God. Some might say, well, you know, others were crucified. Some Christian martyrs went through tortures even worse than Jesus did on Calvary. So what's the difference? The difference was that the man executed at Calvary was God himself. He joined humanity by stepping into the historical plane and letting us see him in shame and nakedness and pain.

Heavenly Father, we are numbed in our understanding. We can't conceive of this whole scene of the Creator dying for the creature. But you did it through Jesus, and we thank you in his name. Amen. And I trust that you have placed your faith in the living Savior who can take you through death into eternal joyous life with him. Our mailing address is Night Sounds, Wheaton, Illinois, 60189. May the living resurrected Christ direct us all into his joy through his pain. Until we meet again, a peaceful good night to you.

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1: Now, this is the fourth of the five warnings in Hebrews and the most severe. This section begins with the words, "For if we sin willfully, there no longer remains a sacrifice for sins." Willful sin, what is it?
2: In the Bible, sin must either be covered or judged. For every sin committed, we need two things, a sacrifice and a repentant heart. It's quite interesting that in the Mosaic Law, for sins that were unintentional, God provided a sacrifice. However, for those sins which were intentional and willful, there was no sacrifice present. How then was a person who had committed a willful sin able to receive forgiveness? This brings us to an important realization. How much greater an acknowledgement must the willful sinner need to have as he realized there is no covering for his sin? Could this have helped him realize that there is a covering outside of the Mosaic sacrificial system? The blood of bulls and goats would not cover this kind of sin. So then what would? Think of Adam back in the garden. He willfully sinned. What Adam did was require God to kill that first animal in order to clothe him. But that first death was a type of the Messiah himself, because Adam had committed willful, deliberate, and total rebellious sin against God. How much of a covering did Adam need? The first death. The outworking of the Messiah's death from the foundation of the world would now be called in order to cover the life of Adam. And from that point on, cover all preceding sins that were of a willful nature. The blood of bulls and goats could not cover these sins, yet see how the love of God did. Mercy and grace outside the Mosaic sacrificial system. The law was added just to show us how sinful we are. Our willful sins are covered by His willingness to cleanse us. And that, on the part of God, is very intentional. Welcome to Shalom Ariel, and welcome to our continuing study in the book of Hebrews with Messianic leader Jacques Isaac Gabizon. Be blessed as you listen in, and Shalom.
1: So let's open up our Bible to the book of Hebrews chapter 10. You know, if I had to choose a title for our study on this part of the book of Hebrews today, I will call it The Contrast, The Great Disparity, the one between the kingdom of God and the one of this world. How one is so different from the other, yet both in the same place. This is perhaps where much of our greatest struggle lies. We often fail to consider this difference, this great pull, the constant drag of the powers of this world. So we try to find the most comfortable spot and we settle somewhere in between, but that's not enough, says the book of Hebrews. There are too many things at stake here, and why miss out on great blessings? And as we are approaching the end of the book of Hebrews, the author does not spare his words to lay out this contrast. On the one hand, he uses the most encouraging ones to describe the kingdom of God, but he uses some very strong eschatological terms and illustration in order to describe the other one. For instance, in the section beginning in Hebrews chapter 10, verse 19, the one where he begins to ask us, what are you going to do with all things that you learned from chapter 1? There we read of words like confidence, like a new and living way. We read of sincere heart in full assurance of faith, and one that is sprinkled clean. And we read of pure water, we read of hope, we read of faith. And then, beginning in verse 27, it radically changes. There we read of words like terrifying expectation of judgment, of the fury of fire. Here the writer turns to those he accuses of trampling underfoot the Son of God, and those who insult, it says, the Spirit of grace. But who are these people? And then God's response to these things with words, he responds with words like, vengeance is mine, I will repay. And then these powerful words that you find in verse 31. Which says it is a terrifying thing to fall into the hands of the living God. How are we going to read these things? We all know that there's a difference, but it is really two words going opposite direction. And then right after laying the contrast, the writer tenderly turns to his flock and then tells them how to successfully live in this world. Beginning in chapter 11, he expounds the words of the prophet Habakkuk, through whom God said that the believer will live by faith. This is the key, by the way, the key to successful living in such an odd world. And there follows examples after examples of men and women who did live by faith and highly, highly succeeded. This is where I would like to put my emphasis today and focus on the most positive part. In fact, we should give this section another more appropriate title. One like how to live the richest life ever or how to be the happiest person on earth. Ultimately, this is what the book of Hebrews will tell us. So it follows the same direction as that of the books of the prophets who, speaking of judgments, they never, never fail to show us the bright side of the things. So as we're beginning to cover the end of the book, I want to tell you the best is yet to come. In the end, the Bible is a very positive book with a beautiful ending story for those, of course, who are with God. Again, our section of Hebrews today cannot leave anyone indifferent. It begs for a decision between the two kingdoms that are present in this world. It is my prayer that many will be touched by the words of Hebrews and will begin to change in the direction of God and richly be blessed. Now let us begin with a tougher section where we have left last week, the one beginning in Hebrews chapter 10, verse 26. Here we will find some of the strongest words in the book, 26 to 31. For if we sin willfully after we have received the knowledge of the truth, there no longer remains a sacrifice for sins, but a certain fearful expectation of judgment and fiery indignation which will devour the adversaries. Anyone who has rejected Moses' law dies without mercy on the testimony of two or three witnesses. Of how much more punishment do you suppose will be brought worthy who has trampled the Son of God underfoot, counted the blood of the covenant by which he was sanctified a common thing, and insulted the Spirit of grace? For we know him who said, "Vengeance is mine, I will repay," says the Lord. And again, the Lord will judge his people. It is a fearful thing to fall into the hands of the living God. Now, this is the fourth of the five warnings in Hebrews and the most severe. This section begins with the words, "For if we sin willfully, there's no longer remains a sacrifice for sins." Willful sin, what is it? It is a sin that is done deliberately, willingly, without the fear of God. And for this type of sin, I want to tell you, the Mosaic law was unforgiving. In the Mosaic law, there was no sacrifice for willful sin. And this is the point of the argument. The writer was speaking of those who were on their way back to the old ways, to the temple and to the law and the sacrifices, but they failed to realize the great severity of the law. Of the dozens and dozens of sacrifices, none of them were for a sin which was committed willfully. For grave offenses, the Mosaic law prescribed death penalty. Death penalty for adultery, for idolatry, for violation of the Shabbat, for false prophets, for blasphemy. For there was, you know, no jail system in the Mosaic law. And then you ask, how did they get forgiven? Since all humans are guilty of such sins. Actually, they were never forgiven by the law. And that is the very point here. They could not ever be forgiven. And this is where Yeshua rises and says, "I came for you. I came to fulfill the law." The offender was purposely trapped so to be forced to look on God who sent his son for the very purpose to save him from death. This is the very purpose of the law. The law, as we have seen before, was all designed to force the individual to look unto God and to the Messiah and to his son. This is what Romans also teaches. In Romans 3:20, it says, "By the deeds of the law, no flesh will be justified in his sight. For by the law is the knowledge of sin." So when you know sin, you realize that you're a sinner, you go to Jesus and you confess your sins and you're saved. But many did not understand this and were going back to the temple. Like the rich man who approached Jesus and asked him, "What must I do to inherit eternal life?" Jesus went right into the law, enumerated the last part of the Ten Commandments. And the rich man's mistake is that he thought and said that he fulfilled them all. But he never could have done that. That is the very purpose of the law, to show us that we cannot do these things. We cannot be saved by the law. At the end, when the rich man left, you know, the text in Luke 18 says that both Jesus and the rich man were exceedingly sorrowful. The rich man, because he was very rich and did not want to part with the things of this world. Jesus was very sorrowful, for he saw a man going to perdition, like the people in Hebrews 10. And what about today? We have no temple to go back to, but there is the world out there many are going back to. Today, the words of Hebrews do not lose any of their severity, for the reality is the same. Leaving the Messiah for anything else, a believer will encounter these severe words in the Word of God. But I want to ask, who are these people who triggered such strong words? Are they believers or are they non-believers? Same problem we had in Hebrews 6. I believe these words were addressed to both of them. Why? Because they were going out together. Believers and unbelievers, we couldn't see the difference. The primary group must be the non-believer, for the words are very harsh, and it is this group who must have begun the exodus back to the temple. These are what many call the apostates. An apostate is one who comes close to God, understands salvation, knows and even experiences the Spirit, but refuses to accept the offer of salvation, and what he does, he goes. These are not regular unbelievers. They came inside the flock, and we are told in our text that they insulted the Spirit, something which is like the blasphemy against the Holy Spirit. They even trampled the Son of God underfoot. The word trample underfoot is one word, and it means exactly that. To step on something or someone we despise. You know, at times it's preferable to stay out of the church, because such a place could bless or condemn. And apostasy is really the sin of demons. These were up there and saw the works of God more than any individual, and they rebel against their own creator. This is perhaps the main reason why they cannot be saved, for there is no salvation after apostasy. For it is then impossible to renew them again to repentance, as we hear or read in Hebrews 6. But why is the writer putting so much emphasis on the apostates here? After all, the epistles were not written for unbelievers. They were written for believers to strengthen them. Why address these people here?
2: Don't go away. We'll be right back with the second half of our program coming up just after this message. As we wind up for the second part of our program today, we would like to remind our listeners how blessed and privileged we feel to be part of your radio day. We pray that the messages you hear will instruct you, edify you, and encourage you to love the Lord more and follow Him into obedience in even greater ways. We are all changed by the challenges and transformed by the trials of life. And as we walk them together, we keep looking up to Him who is mighty to break down the walls of Jericho that stand before us and to hand over to us the spiritual victories in life. Yeshua has broken down the greatest barrier, the greatest wall that has separated us from God the Father. Thank you, listeners, for joining us in prayer and in financial support for this ministry. If you have it on your heart to give to this ministry, then you can by logging on to our congregation website at BethAriel.ca. And if God leads you to contribute from the treasures that God has blessed you with for the continuation of this radio ministry. Shalom, shalom, as we begin part two of today's program.
1: You know, until now, the writer, in so many ways, showed that Jesus is the last stop. He showed that He is the last sacrifice, and beyond Him, there's nothing that can bring an individual to God.
2: When we consider how much blood from animal sacrifices was spilled over the centuries, when we consider the priests and how their responsibility in sacrificing never found rest, even on the Shabbat, we breathe a sigh of relief when we consider that finally, while those priests had to stand doing their work, Messiah accomplished the work once and for all and was able to sit down. Something that you won't see in the tabernacle was a seated priest, but something that you will see in heaven is a seated Yeshua. Once this final sacrifice had been completed, no more sacrifices were necessary, and there is now no longer an offering for sin. What more do we need? Why would we look to another sacrifice? We have been made holy, and it is of lasting effect. Though we struggle on a daily basis with sin and weakness, we still remain holy because the effect of Yeshua's actions are permanent. But we're also told that Yeshua sits and waits for his enemies to be made a footstool for his feet. And while we know that he is ever mediating for us, the believer, we also know he is waiting. And he might be waiting for someone just like you. Someone who is sitting and thinking about Yeshua, but who has not yet made a decision for Yeshua. Perhaps today is the day of your salvation as you remember this. The Lord is not slow about his promise, as some count slowness, but is patient towards you, not wishing for any to perish, but for all to come to repentance. Do you feel guilty about past sins? He can wash that away. He not only took the sin, but took God's wrath that would normally be ours. He also gives us the power to overcome and combat sin in our lives. So don't sit around and wait for him to be your judge, but stand up today for him. Receive him into your heart as your high priest. Shalom and welcome to Shalom Ariel as we continue our study in the book of Hebrews with Messianic leader Jacques Isaac Gabizon. Be blessed as you listen in, and Shalom.
1: The problem may have been that the difference between the apostate and the backsliders was no more obvious. They were together, and he couldn't see the difference. If the writer is using such strong language, it was perhaps an attempt to call back the true believer whom he saw going and going and following the wrong people, because he could not really distinguish anymore who was who in the mass of people that were contemplating leaving. You know, this passage, I want to tell you, had a great influence in the history of the church. They could not reason out how a believer in God can just slip out and sin willfully. So at this time, many gave a limit to sin. For example, in the Shepherd of Hermas, a second century book, even considered as scriptures by some of the church fathers. I'll just read you what it said about this. It says, "But anyone who sinned again once after baptism could, after due repentance, receive forgiveness once more and be assured of ultimate salvation if they did not fall again. For them, a believer could not commit the willful sin more than once after baptism." This is what they decided. However, I think they missed out the point. Today, what happens when a believer commits such a sin? Grace answers. Grace answers in 1 John 2:1 and says, "My little children, these things are right to you so that you may not sin. And if anyone sins, we have an advocate with the Father, Jesus Christ, the righteous. Go to him right away." By the way, this verse is not a license to sin. "If anyone sins after struggling and struggling against sin, and after praying and living a life in the Word, if anyone sins, then this verse is for them. Because there's a long history of struggle and of sanctification behind a godly person who sins less and less as he goes on. And for us, there's an advocate. There's a lawyer. We have a lawyer, right? It's like a court case when you sin. Because there's someone there who accuses you all the time. This word, advocate, has a judicial tone to it. You know, at the time of the first century, this is how they called the lawyers who would plead on behalf of an accused person. So for those who sin, there's a lawyer for them that's sitting at the right hand of God. Every time you sin, he stands up with his hands up. "I died for this person," he says. You know, the Mosaic law then took care of sins one will commit by mistake and intentionally or by omission, but not by willful sins. And this is why we need to go to Yeshua. And this is the writer's point here, is the sin of omission. You know, one teacher asked his class of young children, "What is the sin of omission?" So a little boy raised his hand and he said, "Those are the sins we should have committed and didn't." Actually, it's the opposite, right? The sin of omission is when one and intentionally fails to do what God prescribes. This is why we need to pray every day and ask God and say, "Maybe I did something wrong. Show me, and the Spirit will show you." But sin, any sin, should not be looked at lightly. You know, in a book, I don't know if you read it, A View from the Zoo, Gary Richmond, a former zookeeper, wrote about raccoons and said that raccoons go through a glandular change that is at about 24 months. After that, they often attack their owners. So he had a friend who actually had a raccoon as a pet and warned her of the danger, but she answered, she says, "It will be different for me." And she smiled and she added, "My raccoon Bandit wouldn't hurt me, I know that." 3 months later, she underwent plastic surgery for facial laceration when the raccoon attacked her for no apparent reason. So the author concluded that sin, too, often comes dressed in adorable guises, right? And as we play with it, it is easy to say, it will be different from me. It's not different for no one. You know, until now, the writer, in so many ways, showed that Jesus is the last stop. He showed that he is the last sacrifice, and beyond him, there's nothing that can bring an individual to God. In chapter 10, verse 14, he says, "By one offering he has perfected forever those who are being sanctified. Why are you going back?" And in verse 18, he says, "There's no longer an offering for sin." That's it. It is after this that he now turns to his people and begins a long series of encouragement. First, he reminds them how they themselves suffer, at least some of them suffered, and how they previously defended the faith. And then he brings them to the great chapter 11, the chapter of faith. But let us read first verses 32 to 34. You know, there was a strong group of believers in this congregation. See what they went through, verse 32 to 34. It says, "But recall the former days in which, after you were illuminated, you endured a great struggle with sufferings, partly while you were made a spectacle both by reproaches and tribulations, and partly while you became companions of those who were so treated. For you had compassion on those who are in chains, and joyfully accepted the plundering of your goods, knowing that you have a better and an enduring possession for yourselves in heaven." You know, many and perhaps the majority of the believers of this church underwent much persecution, public persecution, and many had their properties plundered, so treated. "For you had compassion on those who are in chains, and joyfully accepted the plundering of your goods, knowing that you have a better and an enduring possession for yourselves in heaven." You know, many and perhaps the majority of the believers of this church underwent much persecution, public persecution, and many had their properties plundered. It was not a new congregation that had some mature subjects in there. But of which, by the way, persecution in history is the right. This church was in Rome. History tells us that Claudius became emperor in 41 AD. He imposed severe restrictions on Jews, and 8 years later, he asked all the Jews to leave the city of Rome, of which Priscilla and Aquila, they were under persecution. If you think that the congregation was in Alexandria in Egypt, Philo writes that in 38 AD, Jews were forced to leave their homes, which were left to looters. Maybe he was talking to them too. And if in Israel, it was worse. After the outbreak in 66 AD, Josephus writes that Jewish communities throughout the countries were victims of looters and also massacres. And the Messianic Jews were persecuted from all sides, from the Gentiles for being Jews, and from the mainstream Judaism for believing in Jesus. And these believers in Hebrews stood their grounds, and these are the first examples of faith that are presented to us. They're the first of what we see in Hebrews 11. It is with them that begins a great teaching on how to live the richest life ever on earth, even of subject. And this one church, as in any other godly church, some were contemplating leaving. Others showed such strong faith. And this writer greatly encourages them. What he does beginning in verse 37 is of the same kind of encouragement that you find in the Hebrew prophets. You know what the Hebrew prophets used to do when the Israelites were surrounded by enemies? They used to bring them to the future and say, "Look, the Lord is waiting for you over there. Have faith." Let's read verse 37 to 39. It says, "For yet a little while, and he who is coming will come and will not tarry. Now the just shall live by faith. But if anyone draws back, my soul has no pleasure in him. But we are not of those who draw back to perdition, but of those who believe in the saving of the souls. Yet for a little while, and he will be coming," he says. See the anticipation we're quoting from the book of Habakkuk, a prophet of hope. Yet a little while. This is what Habakkuk was told when he witnessed all kinds of evil in his days. He's the one who began his book with these touching words. When he says, "O Lord, how long shall I cry? And you will not hear, even cry out to you violence, but you do not save." In his response, what God does is to bring him to see the punishments of those behind this violence. First, he brings him to see the Babylonian invasion in Jerusalem in 586 BC. And then he brings him to see the second coming of Christ. And this changed Habakkuk's perspective of life. That's what prophecy does to us, by the way. From complaining and prosecuting the offenders, Habakkuk turns out to be their lawyers and asks God to forgive them. So when he realized what is coming in the future, he took comfort in God's sovereignty and wrote these words that we find in Hebrews 10, 37 to 38. He's coming soon. Look unto him and not unto the transient things of this world. You know, I want to tell you, Habakkuk is truly a beautiful book. Did you realize that there are two K's in Habakkuk? Do you know why? You know, the name Habakkuk comes from the Hebrew root habak, to means to embrace. So when writing his name, the last consonant is doubled, intensifying the embracing as if God hugged them so tightly and said, "Be strong, I'm coming soon." And you find, you feel this in his book when you read it. And it is in verse 38 where we see these very important words, the words which influence even the history of the church. "Now the just shall live by faith, not by works, but by faith." This phrase differentiates the religions of man, man-made religion, to the religion of the scriptures. Because the one common denominator between the religion of man is work for salvation. Do and you shall gain heaven. But in the Bible, it is the faith. Once you have faith, then you work. Not before. There's nothing that you can do to get salvation. It is a phrase that is written, by the way, all over the pages of the scriptures. Men of God were not ignorant of this, and they knew to make a distinction between the law and the grace, something the people of Hebrews did not know.
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Psalm 76. In Judah is God known. His name is great in Israel. In Salem also is his tabernacle, and his dwelling place in Zion. There break he the arrows of the bow, the shield, and the sword, and the battle, their hands. At thy rebuke, O God of Jacob, both the chariot and horse are cast into a dead sight when once thou art angry. Thou didst cause judgment to be heard from heaven, the earth feeds Selah. Surely the wrath of man shall praise thee, the remainder of wrath shalt thou restrain. Vow and pay unto the Lord your God. Let all that be round about him bring presents unto him that ought to be feared. He shall cut off the spirit of princes, he is terrible to the king.

0: There is a way to enjoy everything we do, even while driving in traffic or cleaning up the house. Because if we have Jesus, we have joy. Now, here's Joyce with today's teaching.
1: My husband has a philosophy that we've lived by, and it's simple, but it works. Out of everything that you have, give some, save some, spend some. Within your borders, and then God will increase your borders, and you'll be able to give more, saving for retirement that you never enjoy where you're at right now. How many people retire and die 2 years later? You know? And I think it's because they're bored, silly. They don't have anything to do. People ask me when I'm going to retire. You don't. Listen, I got 500-600 people that work for me that don't want to hear the word retire. I don't have any plans to retire. You say, I am trying to figure out how I can keep looking. Yeah, mouth works. I guess I can still come. I don't know. But and I don't know, you know, circumstances happen and someday I might not be able to do this anymore. I've already decided if I can't, I'm just as important then as I am now. Because your worth is not tied to what you do, it's who you are and who you belong to. Amen? But don't just work and save all your money so someday you can sit around and do nothing. I mean, surely we can have a better goal in life than that. I mean, at least if you want to retire and not work anymore, then volunteer for something. Make plans to travel and go on trips, but don't just sit around every day and be cranky for your kids to take care of. Thank you. Ecclesiastes 5:18-19. This is what

work. Now, big thing I'm going to say here, learn to enjoy your life, not the one that somebody else has got that you want. You cannot be jealous and envious and ever enjoy yourself. But I don't understand. I don't need you. Nobody's asking you to understand. God's just asking you to embrace what He's given you, to bloom where you're planted. See, our whole job here in the earth is to glorify God. It's not to get ahead and be the president of the company and, you know, be world famous. And it's just to glorify God and to enjoy God. Don't just serve God, enjoy God. Enjoy being God's child. Enjoy the little corner of life that He has given you. So what if your house is not as big as somebody else's? Or you can't buy as expensive a clothes as somebody else's? Or you weigh 10 pounds more than somebody else does? Those are not the things that our joy should be tied up in. Most of life is ordinary, but you can learn to enjoy it. I got more message than I got night left, I think. Mark 4:26-27. He, Jesus, also said, "This is what the kingdom of God is like. A man scatters seed on the ground, night and day. Whether he sleeps or gets up, the seed sprouts and grows, though he does not know how. The seed sprouts, God is working, but in the meantime, we have to deal with a lot of ordinary life. You plant your seeds of faith, you plant your financial seeds in the kingdom of God, and you believe that God is working, and while you're waiting, you enjoy the life that you have. We have to get over this thinking, I'll enjoy life when, I'll be glad when. Not when, now. Come on, everybody say now. Nice and loud. All right, now, something that God has been showing me, and this sounds so simple. You're going to say, wait, duh, I know that. But I think it may help a lot of you. All right, so here's a way. This is my little secret trick. Here's a way that you can enjoy everything you do. You wake up in the morning, you think, ugh, I don't want to get up. I don't want to go to work. I don't want to drive in traffic. I don't want to hear these kids. I dread it all, but I guess I'll get up and do it. Okay. When I wake up now, particularly want to get up, then I think, thank God I've got feet. Thank God that I don't have to have somebody put me in a wheelchair before I can get up, but I can actually get up and walk to my bathroom and walk out to my kitchen and make myself a cup of coffee in my lovely little coffee pot and sit in my recliner and look out my window and drink my coffee and talk to Jesus because I am saved. Now, I want you to listen to what I'm going to say. It is impossible to enjoy your life without gratitude. And I mean pretty constant gratitude. I'm not talking about, oh, God, thank you for the vacation. I dread driving in traffic all the way to work. No, thank God that I've got a car to drive. Come on. Thank God I've got a job to go to. It may not be my favorite, but I've got a job, but a lot of people don't have a job. And I remember when I was young, out in the cold weather, and then do the

0: same thing again to come home at night, stand on a street corner. I mean, it was cold, and get on a bus, and sometimes there were no seats, and have to hang on to something all the way. And missing a bus and having to stand there for another 15, 20 minutes. Thank God you got a car. There's always something to find to be thankful for, and it will change your whole perspective on the way you look at life. But this is not something that's just going to automatically happen because you hear my message. I'll be honest with you, this is something that you're going to have to work. Does not want you to have joy or to enjoy your life. I used to look at this like my work. Oh, I'll be glad when the conference is over so I can go home and rest. I thought, you know, this is stupid. I live on this stage. I mean, not as much now as I used to. I do a lot of meetings now, but I used to really do a lot of meetings. I mean, like, I literally felt like I lived up here. And I thought, well, if this is what God's called me to, and this is what I'm going to do, I'm enjoying it. I'm not going to stand up here and be afraid of what the people think. I'm not going to stand up here and be worried about whether you like me or not, or whether I say everything exactly the right way. I am enjoying this. How many of you realize that you need to just flat out refuse to not enjoy your life? One person, that's lovely. Don't make me come out there and get you. Well, I dread doing the dishes. Oh, yeah, that's going to be really hard to put them in your automatic dishwasher and put a little soap in there and hit a button. Poor you. Oh, man, I hate to unload that dishwasher. Come on, am I right? Okay, well, travel with me for a minute to India. First of all, most of them don't even have silverware. They eat with their fingers. And the kids, we have a lot of like feeding programs, and they'll have these little metal bowls that look like they've been through about three wars. And in order to wash that dish, when they're done, somebody has had to walk, possibly round trip, 10 miles, turn on the water and rinse the dish, and put it in the dishwasher, and go back and get it later and put it in our cupboard. Come on, I'm right. See, because we have so much abundance, and because we have so many conveniences, we are spoiled rotten. Amen? So we lose the ability to be thankful, and then we can't enjoy anything because a grumpy person cannot enjoy their life or anything that they do. There's always something that you can find to be thankful for in every situation. Amen? Philippians 4:11. They had sent Paul an offering, the Philippians, and he said, "Now, I'm not saying this because I'm in need." He was thanking them. He said, "I'm not saying this because I'm in need. For I have learned to be content, whatever the circumstances." He learned it. It wasn't something that came automatic. He learned it.
1: Joy allows us to remain stable through hard times, and so much of life is how we decide to look at it. We don't have to dread doing ordinary tasks like laundry and grocery shopping. We can enjoy everything. Please know God wants us to enjoy our lives. It's actually a major part of His plan for us. Romans 14:17 says that the kingdom of God is righteousness, peace, and joy in the Holy Spirit.
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4: What Jesus did for us on the cross is seen right here in this particular story. What Jesus did for you is seen in this particular story. Think about this. It's like you were the thief on the cross next to Jesus, and the things that Jesus should have got was given to you, but the things you should have got, eternal damnation, all the things that were consequences of your sins was transferred over to Jesus. He bore them so that you could have his righteousness. Here we have that in this story. Here's what the father, Jacob, told to Joseph. He said, "Son, the younger brother shall be greater than he. The younger one will be greater than the older one." And this goes back to some things we've seen in the Word of God. Rulership was the right of the firstborn over the children. Jacob switched hands, exchanging responsibility. God told Rebekah with the children that were in front of her, the unborn twins, he said, "The elder, Esau, shall serve the younger," which was Jacob. It goes all the way back to there. It even goes back further. In Abraham's family, Ishmael served Isaac. And we see this happening over and over again. In the natural family, this went on. But in the specific cases where this was swapped around, in each case, it was a type of the Lord Jesus Christ. When Jesus came into this earth, he came as the elder. And the elder is the one who serves the younger. Jesus came to his disciples one day and said, "I didn't come for you to serve me. I came to serve you and leave this example to you." I realize this because they got very upset when Jesus walked into the room and started to wash their feet. Example to you. I realize this because they got very upset when Jesus walked into the room and started to wash their feet. That was the place of a servant. And the lowest of servants to wash the feet of their feet, he did this and says, when you walk into a room, you should look for a place of servanthood, not a place of rulership. And we again do the same thing. Jesus was the Lord Jesus Christ. They're not to serve us. We are to serve them. And so in each case, we find out this is what God did for us. In Abraham's family, again, Ishmael served Isaac. The elder Christ served the younger in life and in death, and today he still serves us in heaven. He's not been sent there on his own behalf. He's there as an arbitrator for us. He's there as a mediator, the only mediator between God and man. He's still there on our behalf. And so we, the elder, serve the younger in the Christian life. Turn with me to 2 Corinthians chapter 5. Let's find out what Jesus did for us. And here in 2 Corinthians chapter 5, let's begin in verse 17. This is the swapping of God's hands on the cross. The hand that should have went to us went to Jesus. The hand that should have gone to Jesus went to us. And God didn't do this on the cross. He did this. Crossing hands, he literally gave the blessings and benefits given to Jesus to us. And the curse that should have gone unto us went to Jesus Christ. In verse 17, it says, "If anyone is in Christ, he is a new creation. Old things have passed away. Behold, all things have become new." Now, all things are from God, who has reconciled us to himself through Jesus Christ and has given to us the ministry of reconciliation. That is, this is Jesus Christ. In verse 17, it says, "If anyone is in Christ, he is a new creation. Old things have passed away. Behold, all things have become new." Now, all things are from God, who has reconciled us to himself through Jesus Christ and has given to us the ministry of reconciliation. That is, this is the explanation of reconciliation, that God was in Christ reconciling the world. He has made him who knew no sin to be sin for us, that we might become the righteousness of God in him. Swapping hands is a symbol of the ministry of reconciliation. When Jesus came into this earth, notice what he did. He did not impute their trespasses unto them because he knew that their trespasses would be imputed imputed to him on the cross. Jesus Christ died for every sin we've ever committed or will commit except for one. He leaves that with us. And that

0: is faith in him. Rejection of Jesus Christ is a sin, and God lets us handle that one. So you can't stand there and say, it's my adultery that's keeping me out of heaven. It's my cursing that's keeping me out of heaven. It's my non-love for other people that's keeping me out of heaven. No, what's keeping you out of heaven is rejection of Jesus Christ. In Revelation, we are told the thing that keeps a person out of heaven, those names not found written in the book of life are cast into the lake of fire. Notice not all their sins that was imputed to Jesus on the cross. And even for an unbeliever, he did not impute their trespasses unto them. The issue in the sinner's life is not the sins he has committed. It's the sin he's committing of rejecting Jesus Christ as Lord and Savior. So Jesus took every sin except for that one. If he would have died for that one also, then the world would automatically be saved. Universalism would be true, and we would all be born again from the time we are born in this earth. We'd all be born saved, but that's not true. And so it's up to us now to take that ministry Jesus had. We stand in Christ's place. We stand in Christ's absence, and we fill his place. Why? Because Jesus came to this earth as an ambassador for God. And he now leaves, and we stand in his place as an ambassador for God and an ambassador for Jesus Christ. And he came to this earth with an announcement. I do not come to impute your trespasses to you. I come to you to offer reconciliation. Reconciliation is the bringing of peace between two warring parties. And what God did on the cross for us was he ended the war on his side. The war is still going on our side. If we reject Jesus Christ, we're at war with somebody who's not at war with us. And that war was over for us, or for God, 2,000 years ago on the cross. The moment we accept Jesus Christ as Lord and Savior, what enters our life, the very first thing is peace. We understand the war is over. Therefore, being justified by faith, we have peace, another term for reconciliation. And so when you find reconciliation in a verse, you usually find somewhere around there the bringing in of peace, that Jesus has reconciled the world to himself, and then now it's up to us to be reconciled to God. I had a minister who has fallen for universalism, was talking to me one day about this. He said, see, it says there that Jesus was reconciling the world to himself, not imputing their trespasses on them, and now that God has reconciled the world to himself. He said, so the world's already saved. I said, no, it's not. Finish the verse. Now you need to be reconciled to him. You know, I drive by a sign in Tulsa. My wife and I have, it's been different figures and everything, but it's a lottery here in Oklahoma. At one time we drove by and the lottery was worth $180 million. Now, don't give me this thing that you've never thought about. What would you do with $180 million? Say, well, I would never do that. As far as that thought never crossed. Don't give me that. You're human. We all think about it. I drove by and looked at that thing and said, honey, what would we do with $180 million? She said, well, first of all, the government would get half of it. I said, yeah, oh yeah. What would I do with $90 million? My first thought says, wouldn't it be fun to write a tithe check to the church? In fact, I wouldn't give a 10%. I'd write a 20%, 30% check to the church. Wouldn't that be wonderful to give the church about $25 or $30 million and still have $60 million left over? I said, then find some missionaries and give them $10 million, you know, and I would end up finally at the end with say $40 million or $50 million. Wouldn't that be wonderful? Stick it into an account somewhere, buy ourselves a nice house, cars, all cash, leave the rest of it in there, let it draw interest, give it to our kids or kids' kids on down the road. I said, what we could do with that. But the point of it is, can you imagine, you know, as a Christian, let's just say that you did this, you ran down to the corner convenience store, you looked around, you bought yourself a lottery ticket and you took it home. I'm not saying do that. It's stupid. All right. I mean, your odds are crazy. And so, but anyway, you jump up and down, you got your card in front of your hand and the first ball falls into a slot and you go, oh, that's my first number. And the second one falls into a slot and you go, that's my second number. And you go all the way down and finally on the fifth ball, it goes and lands in there. You go, oh, I won. I won $180 million. And you sit back in the chair and say, wow, they're just going to put it into my checking account and my savings account. I don't need to do a thing. No, no, no. You need to go claim it. Understand, Jesus on the cross said the whole world won, but you've got to come and claim it. You can't just sit there and it falls on you. That's universalism. They're saying because Jesus did it on the cross, it just bang, fell on you. No, you've got to go claim it. God has reconciled the world to himself. Now you need to go and be reconciled to him. You need to come and say, here's my ticket. It says right here in the word, you died for me. I now came to accept it. I've come to claim it. And now you have eternal life. God did all the heavy work. All you have to do is go receive it. Grace is God doing all the work And faith is simply you receiving what God has given to you. And it now says we stand in the place of an ambassador. We've come to announce this same thing to the world. And what we've come to announce is on the cross, God swapped hands. If you'll accept it, now all of God's righteousness comes to you and all of your curses go to Jesus Christ. He takes it away from you. And all you had to do was just receive him, show your ticket, and all this happened. That was the swapping of hands on the cross. This is the ministry of reconciliation. And then we become ambassadors. Ambassador is just another word for a witness. An ambassador is someone sent from one country to another country to represent the home country. And that's what we have been. God left us here, changed our citizenship. We're no longer citizens of earth. We're citizens of heaven. Now we are strangers and pilgrims in the earth for as long as we live here, but we're ambassadors from heaven. We are sent to another country to represent our home country. My home country is no longer the United States and no longer the state of Oklahoma. My country is heaven itself, but I'm still living here. And so, and by doing that, I represent heaven here, just like Jesus did. Let me give you a few points on being an ambassador. Ambassador is a high-ranking minister of state, and they come from a very wealthy family. An ambassador is not a citizen of the country he's in, but of the country he is from. In other words, the ambassador is in a country, but not of that country. Philippians 3:20 says, our conversation or our citizenship is in heaven. When I am here on this earth, I represent heaven. That is my home country. And I'm sent here to announce what happens and what the rights and privileges are of that country. An ambassador doesn't support himself. His support comes from the home country, not the country he lives in. He doesn't want the country he's living in to have bad times, but if it does, it doesn't bother him. His needs are supplied by that country. My needs are not supplied by the United States, Wall Street, any bank. My needs are supplied according to his riches and glory by Christ Jesus, because I'm not a citizen of this country. I'm a citizen of that country. Next of all, an ambassador's instructions are written in written form. Ours come from the Word of God. An ambassador doesn't live in the country for his own personal interests. He lives there for the interest of others. An ambassador doesn't live off the laws of the country he's in. An ambassador lives off the laws of the country he is from. In other words, if there's sickness in this earth, I can claim diplomatic immunity because my papers say that Jesus has already saved me from all sin and from sickness and born to that country. When it comes to things that line up between my country and that country, I submit to the laws of this land.
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0: Paul told us in Philippians chapter 1, verses 3 through 5, I thank my God at every remembrance of you, always in every prayer of mine, making requests for you, all with joy for your partnership in the gospel from the first day until now. The theme of the book of Philippians is partnership. I know joy is mentioned quite often, but the partnership is the real issue. The only church that made itself a partner with Paul, in fact, he mentioned them three times for their faithfulness to give into his ministry. Paul saw the gospel and the teaching of the Word of God as a team effort. I do too. I pray for my givers, my partners, my fellow ministers of the Word of God. Many of you have been with me since the beginning. Others have joined me through the years. 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
3: There's only one thing that pays our sin debt in full. That's the blood of Jesus. And the fact that it's forever. Does he not say in John chapter 10, for example, "My sheep hear my voice, I know them and they follow me. I give unto them

0: Eternal life. What's that? Is it ever ending? No. Eternal means everlasting. It means unending. I give unto them eternal life, and they shall never win. They shall never perish.
1: There are a lot of situations you can avoid with good plans. You'll hear today on In Touch, the teaching ministry of Dr. Charles Stanley. Because Jesus lives, those who trust in Him will also live for eternity. Here's part two of the inspiring message of the resurrection.
0: There are lots of messages being delivered today, but none so powerful as that of the resurrection of Jesus Christ. You may have been a Christian for quite some time, and you believe that Jesus Christ rose from the dead. But let me ask you a question. What specific impact has the resurrection of Jesus Christ made in your life? You believe that He rose from the grave. You've trusted Him as your personal Savior. The center of your life, does your life revolve around Him, or does your life revolve around you? What is this message of the resurrection? So what I want to do is this. I want to leave you some simple phrases that'll help you to recall and to understand what is the resurrection of Jesus Christ all about. The wonderful message of the resurrection is this: we're going to live forever. Here's what the Word of God says. It is appointed unto man once to die, and after this the judgment. Not once to die, and that's the end of you. Every single person who's alive will live forever somewhere. There's not any verse in the Scripture that says, well, that's just the end of us. That's why Jesus said it's appointed unto everyone once to die. He says we will all stand before the judgment and give an account for our lives. Those of us who've trusted Jesus Christ as our Savior, we have the Holy Spirit living in us. He is our seal. It's like He is God's down payment. That is, He's placed Himself within us, a seal that says, He belongs to me, she belongs to me. We're going to live forever. And you recall what Jesus said to Mary and Martha when Lazarus had died, and they were a little bit upset with Jesus because He didn't show up and heal him ahead of time. And so Martha and Jesus have this conversation. Martha said to Him, I know that He'll rise again in the resurrection on the last day. Jesus said to her, I am the resurrection and the life. He who believes in me will live even if he dies. That's either true or it's untrue. And everyone who lives and believes in me will never die. Do you believe this? That is, never die spiritually. Wages of sin is death, but the gift of God is eternal life through Jesus Christ our Lord. Then I think about what He promises about the resurrection. And you recall in the 5th chapter of John, He says there's a resurrection unto life. That's when we're going to be in. And He talks about the fact of our physical bodies. And I won't read a lot of Scripture except in 1 Corinthians chapter 15. You might want to turn there for a moment. Listen to what He says in the 15th chapter and the 50th verse. I say this, brethren, that flesh and blood cannot inherit the kingdom of God. Nor does the perishable inherit the imperishable. That is, we're not going to heaven in these bodies. Behold, I tell you a mystery. We'll not all sleep. That is, everybody will not have died. But we will all be changed in a moment, in the twinkling of an eye, at the last trump. The trump will sound, the dead will be raised imperishable, and we will be changed. For this perishable must put on the imperishable. This mortal must put on immortality. But when this perishable body will have put on the imperishable form of body, and this mortal will have put on immortality, then will come about the saying that is written, death is swallowed up in victory. What is He saying? Simply this. These bodies of ours are going to, we're going to have an exchange. And that exchange is going to happen when Jesus comes again. We'll read this in a moment in 1 Thessalonians chapter 4. He says, when He comes in a moment, in the twinkling of an eye, faster than you can bat your eye, these physical bodies would be changed. For example, if He were to come right now, if He were to come at this moment, every grave all over this globe will have opened up the body of the one that was placed there. He says, out of the seas, no matter where it is, God knows how to bring those bodies. They will rise instantly. Then we who are alive shall be changed in a moment, as He says, in the twinkling of an eye, and caught up together with Him. What kind of body is this going to be? Well, he makes it very clear, for example, in the scripture, that our body really is

going to be like his glorified body. Well, what was that? Well, did the disciples, did they recognize him? Isn't it interesting? At first, they didn't quite recognize him. Remember, he just suffered the crucifixion. That's the way they last saw him. But now when they see him, in this awesome difference. And the Bible says, we will have a glorified body like his. And somebody says, well, now what are we going to look like? And I won't get into all that because I may make some people unhappy and some people very happy, and that's not my business. But listen to what he says in 1 John chapter 3, verse 1. See how great a love the Father has bestowed on us, that we would be called children of God, and such we are. For this reason, the world doesn't know us because it didn't know him. Now watch this. Beloved, now we are children of God, and it has not yet appeared as yet what we will be. We know that when he appears, we will be like him because we will see him just as he is. What are these glorified bodies going to be like? They're going to be like the body of the Lord Jesus Christ in substance, unlimited by time, space, and matter. In other words, nothing will keep us from being wherever we are. Remember also in Romans chapter 8, he says this whole earth of ours is going to be renovated. It's going to be brand new. And this is why Paul makes this comment when he says, the earth groans for the coming of the Lord. The earth groans for change when he comes back to change it all. And so we have hurricanes and tornadoes and earthquakes, tsunamis and all the rest. There's going to come a time when this earth and its atmosphere and everything about it is going to be totally renovated because it's going to be a part of God's heavenly kingdom. Heaven's going to be partly here, partly out there where he creates it all. And what's going to happen? These bodies of ours are going to be bodies adjusted to the heavenly kingdom and the earth and the heavens in which we're going to live. And so somebody says, so what am I going to look like? It won't make a bit of difference. You say, well, am I going to look like I am now? A whole lot better. All of us are going to look a whole lot better. Why? Because he says we're going to have a glorified body. Let me ask you a question. Do you think Jesus had any imperfections in his body? Not a one. He says we're going to be like him. We're going to look like we look. We're going to be able to know each other and see each other in heaven. What kind of relationship we're going to have? I don't know. The Bible says not given into marriage and you're not going to be married and given in marriage. And some people say, thank God. Some people say, oh, my goodness, no. Some people say, oh, listen, I don't want to go to heaven if she can't go with me. Oh, if he can't go, I don't want to go. You don't mean that. I understand that. The truth is, listen about heaven, listen to it and just say, well, thank you very much. Because remember this. We're limited. We're earthbound creatures. This is where we've been all of our life, walking on this earth. We can send people out into space, but they didn't learn a whole lot compared to what heaven's going to be like. That's why what you and I do and how we do it on this earth is very important. Because, listen, the responsibility that you and I are given in heaven when we meet him in heaven and we are rewarded, we are going to be given authority, reign, whatever it means, is a determining factor of what heaven's going to be like to us. You say, well, you mean we're not all going to be equal? No. Not all going to be doing the same thing? No, I'm going to be out of a job. Remember that. I'll be out of a job. You see, what am I saying? We don't know all it's going to be. This is all I need to know. My body's going to be like him. I'm going to serve him. I'm going to reign with him forever. And I'm going to be in his presence forever and ever and ever. And whatever he decides to put into your life and my life in heaven and what kind of relationships we have are all going to be absolutely perfectly satisfying and perfectly perfect. God makes no mistakes. He's never done anything partially. It's always perfect. It's always complete. Look at, if you and I can imagine this globe before we got to messing with it and tainting it up, how absolutely, awesomely perfect it was. What I want you to see is this. The message of the resurrection is all a good message. That we're going to have these heavenly bodies and that heaven's going to be our eternal home. Look, and this passage is probably the passage that's most read at funerals besides the 23rd Psalm. Listen to what he said to his disciples in the 14th chapter of John. When we talk about heaven being our home, here's what he says. Verse 1, do not let your heart be troubled. You believe in God, believe also in me. In my Father's house are many dwelling places. If it were not so, I would have told you.

I'm going to prepare a place for you. And if I go to prepare a place for you, listen, he says, I will come again and receive you to myself, that where I am, there you may be also. So what happens? For all of us who believe us, the Bible says that you and I have been sealed. Listen, watch this. Sealed unto the day of redemption, to the day he calls us home. Sealed unto the day of redemption by the Holy Spirit. Sealed by God. You are indwelt by the Holy Spirit. So that nothing can separate you and me from God. Nothing. You say, well, what about? There's no what abouts. God is the sovereign of the universe, in control of every single thing. When he says, I'm going to send the Holy Spirit, he'll be in you, with you, and upon you forever. Seals us. You cannot break the seal. You and I don't want to break the seal. It's all these questions from people who doubt and who are unbelievers. I'm simply saying to you that heaven is our home. God is preparing a place for us. What a message we have to share with the world. The fact that, listen, the one you and I serve, that the Lord Jesus Christ is risen from the grave, that we have eternal security, we're going to live forever, and we're going to have a bodily resurrection, we're going to live in heaven with our loved ones. Somebody says, well, now, wait a minute, what's that verse about loved ones? So I want you to turn, if you will, to 1 Thessalonians for a moment. When are you first going to meet the people who've already gone on in heaven? Well, I'm going to answer that question.

13 rows again, which we do. Even so, watch this, God will bring with him those who have fallen asleep in Jesus. For example, my mother passed away some years ago. Her body is in Dry Fork, Virginia. She is with the Lord. Here's what he's saying. Charles, if you believe that Jesus died and rose again, even so God will bring with him your mom, who's already passed away. And this we say to you by the word of the Lord, that we who are alive and remain at the coming of the Lord, those who are here today, will not precede, go before those who have fallen asleep. What is he talking about? Their bodies. We're talking about a resurrection body. And that is, when Jesus comes, the bodies of our loved ones who passed on before us, they're going to be resurrected first. He says, in a moment, in the twinkling of an eye, faster than you can bat our eye. And then we who are alive will be transformed. And all that's going to be so fast, you'll never know what hit you. Listen to what he says. For the Lord himself will descend from heaven with a shout, with the voice of the archangel, the trumpet of God, and the dead in Christ will rise first. You say, well, now my father was not a Christian, but he's not here. Those who sleep in Jesus, those who died in Christ. Look at this. The Lord himself will descend from heaven with a shout, the voice of the archangel, the trumpet of God, and the dead in Christ will rise first. Then we who are alive, that's if it were to happen today, and remain, watch this now, will be caught up together with them, that is their bodies, in the clouds to meet the Lord in the air, and so shall we always be with the Lord. We're going to be caught up, and listen to what he says. He's bringing with him in the air. You say, well, wait a minute. What about all the thousands and millions of people? That's no problem with God. He knows exactly who and where everyone is. Will we know each other in heaven? Absolutely. You remember when Jesus took his disciples up the Mount of Transfiguration? Jesus was talking to Moses and Elijah, and they knew who it was. Jesus knew who it was. How would heaven be if you didn't know anybody? That wouldn't be heaven. You see, because what does he call us? He calls us his family. He calls us his family. We're the children of God. We're in his family. You mean we go to heaven, nobody know each other? No, we're going to know each other. Or what about those who don't make it? Will we miss them? I don't know. If we do, it will be a momentary miss, never to be thought of again, because you cannot be in heaven wondering, well, where are they? Why didn't they make it and all the rest? You see, the truth is we're earthbound. We can only understand so much. And isn't it interesting? He's given us just enough understanding to make us want to go to heaven, number one, and secondly, to give us a glimpse of what it's going to be like. When John writes about gold and silver and all these things, what was he doing? He was trying to describe in human earthly terms what his mind could not possibly conceive of otherwise, and so he had to put it in human terms. What will it be like? Something none of us could possibly. There's a law of gravity, there's concrete, there's asphalt, there are animals. Heaven's not going to be like that. What's it going to be like? Someplace that you're going to spend eternity thanking God he got you there. That's what it's going to be. That's why you don't want to miss it. You don't want to miss it. The message of the resurrection is all positive and all awesome in every single way. And let me just conclude it by saying this. The message of the resurrection also is this wonderful truth. Because he has risen from the grave, you and I can face tomorrow no matter what. We face suffering, heartache, difficulties, trials, persecution, gossip. We face needs, wants, desires, temptations, and all those things in our life. Well, how are we to live? We're to live every single day trusting him, depending upon him, relying upon him. Because here's what he said. I will never leave you nor forsake you. When you got up this morning, you got up with him. When your feet hit the floor, you got up with him. He's been with you all morning long. He's with you at this very moment. Somebody says, well, will he be with me till I die? No.
Do you know what's wrong with that?

0: statement? He's going to be with us, what? Through death and for all eternity. And this is why one of these wonderful passages of Scripture in the Bible that I love so dearly, and I think all of us have needed it at times. I certainly have. And listen to what he says. The reason you and I can live with a sense of joy and confidence is because we have the assurance we're going to make it. Listen to this. We do not have a high priest who can't sympathize with our weaknesses and frailties, but one who's been tempted and tried in all things just like we have, without sin. Therefore, let us draw near with confidence to the throne of grace so that we may receive mercy and find grace to help in time of need. What did he say? I'll never leave you nor forsake you. He said to the disciples that night, I'm not going to leave you like orphans. I'm going to send somebody just like me, the Holy Spirit. He'll be in you, with you, and upon you. And he's going to be with you forever. You're sealed as one of my children. I'll be there with you no matter what you face, what you go through, what the trial, the tribulation, the heartache, the persecution. I'm there. And I'll be with you, help you, equip you, enable you to walk through it victoriously, no matter who you are.
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1: 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Of all the ways you could try to find fulfillment, there's no substitute for Jesus. Here's a moment with Charles Stanley.
0: There is only one person who can fill the gap in your life, that can heal you of loneliness, fill up the absence. You don't have to see him. You don't have to touch him. He is absolutely more real than any living person on the face of the earth. And the tragedy is most people will live their life thinking, I have to have somebody. I have to have this. I have to have that. I do not want to live by myself. You know what? Once you trust Jesus Christ as your Savior, you can't live by yourself. What did he say? I'll never leave you nor forsake you. Either that's true or it's not true. If it's true, then I know that I walk and live in his presence every moment. If it is not true, then it's a lie and I want nothing to do with him anyway. But I know he's real and I know what he promises he always keeps. He says, I'll never leave you nor forsake you, no matter what. So all these substitutes, ask yourself the question, is there anything in my life, some hobby, some recreation, maybe what I do, is this a substitute trying to fill up something in my life that I can't put my finger on? I can tell you, I can put my finger on it for you. And that is, it is a relationship with him. Until what you have, how much. Until that relationship with him is right, you will always be searching. There'll always be an absence. There'll always be something that is not there. You may not have faced himself.
2: You say, well, I just don't believe.

0: believe in all that stuff, then my friend, you'll have to live without God until you start believing in Him. And what you're going to find is that if you have will ever be able to satisfy that place for the presence of God in your life.
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2: The flood and coming judgment. This is Ken Ham inviting you to have an encounter with God's Word at Ark Encounter. Jesus said His coming judgment would be like that in the days of Noah. People would be eating and drinking, not realizing judgment was around the corner. It's interesting that Jesus compares His coming judgment to the flood of Noah's day. Many Christians today say this flood was just a local flood. But what does this say about the coming judgment? Is Jesus only going to judge people living in a certain area? Of course not. The Bible's clear, everyone will be judged. Just as the past judgment on Noah's evil world was global, so will this coming judgment be. But God has provided an ark of salvation for us today, and that is Jesus.
3: Learn more about visiting the family-friendly Ark Encounter when you...
4: 29th, a greater result. Are you familiar with the Japanese practice of kintsugi? The term literally means golden repair, and it's a method used on broken ceramics to do more than restore them, to actually improve them. Kintsugi involves taking an object's broken pieces and welding them together with liquefied gold. The technique not only strengthens the original construction, it beautifies the piece into a, well, one-of-a-kind work of art that can never be replicated. Who thought his whole life was a waste until everything changed. He's here to share with us his true story on this Unshackled Daily Devotional.
5: You'd have to search long and hard to find anyone more hopeless than I was. My single mother left me with poor people who fed me bologna and bread. I started school, but didn't go for 6 years. Mama tried to put me in fifth grade, but by then, I was too big, too old, and too dumb. By 16, I was on my own, working odd jobs. A guy helped me pass the test and join the Air Force. I went to Korea when war broke out, but drugs ended my career with a general discharge. I drifted to Chicago where I was stabbed and left for dead. From then on, I lived in an abandoned car until I got a job at the post office. Alcoholism cost me that job too. I tried to commit suicide by crashing my car into a bar, which made the news. Released by a lenient judge, I was recognized by a preacher from a nearby rescue mission. He talked to me about Jesus and told me about a farm they had to help people like me. That night, I couldn't sleep, and the next day, I went to their farm. As I see God's goodness and wisdom. And one Sunday morning, I received Christ as my Savior, and Jesus took my wasted life and turned it into something good and useful for Him. The boy who couldn't even finish fifth grade ultimately graduated from Columbia University. All the praise and glory go to the Lord Jesus Christ.
4: 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Who healeth all thy diseases? Who redeemeth thy life from destruction? Who crowneth thee with loving kindness and tender mercies?" Friend, even as Christians, we are imperfect human beings, haunted by mistakes, sin, and moments in our lives that we just want to get rid of. But God is the one who makes all things new. He only asks us to surrender our pieces to Him and allow Him to make them into something beautiful for His glory. Will you receive this truth today? Unshackled daily devotionals are built

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1: Psalm 69. Save me, O God, for the waters are coming unto my soul. I sink in deep mire where there is no standing. I am come into deep waters where the floods overflow me. I am weary of my crying. My throat is dried. Mine eyes fail while I wait for my God. They that hate me without a cause are more than the hairs of mine head. They that would destroy me, being mine enemies wrongfully, are mighty. Then I restored that which I took not away. O God, thou knowest my foolishness, and my sins are not hid from thee. Let not them that wait on thee, O Lord God of hosts, be ashamed for my sake. Let not those that seek thee be confounded for my sake, O God of Israel. Because for thy sake I have borne reproach. Shame hath covered my face. I am become a stranger unto my brethren, and an alien unto my mother's children. For the zeal of thine house hath eaten me up, and the reproaches of them that reproached thee are fallen upon me. When I wept and chastened my soul with fasting, that was to my reproach. I made sackcloth also my garment, and I became a proverb to them. They that sit in the gate speak against me, and I was the song of the drunkard. But as for me, my prayer is unto thee, O Lord.
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3: I've been really kind of excited about what God's given me here just lately. And God's telling us exactly what we are to tell other people. This is the very basic of what the Bible teaches. And you need to know this because you need to tell your kids, you need to tell your friends, and everybody you know, they need to know this information. Number one is very simple. God knew you before he ever created the earth. You need to understand that. That's how important you are to him. This is not a minor thing. You need to know this. I taught on the fact that God created the universe as the sun, the moon, the stars, and the earth, and the animals and everything on the earth, for you. He did it for mankind. Man was the ultimate creation of his. And you need to understand that. We're not just here just to put in our time. We're not just here to flow through life and come out the other end. We're here because God wanted you here. He wanted you to accept him as Savior and Lord, and then do what he wanted you to do, and he wants to spend eternity with you. You have to understand that's the whole reason for mankind, man or woman. That's why you're here. Last time I talked about the fact that God created everything for you, that you would enjoy the sun, the moon. He regulated the seasons and the times, and he did all that stuff. But you have to understand, he did it for you. That's how important you are. You're not here by accident, and you're not here just to put in your time. You're here to follow him. Now, today I want to talk about the very simple fact, and everybody needs to know this, you came from God. Say, I came from God. You have to understand where you came from. You didn't come from your parents. You came through your parents to this life. But every single human being came from God. There were no accidents. And you need to understand that. Now, the earth was created for man as well as the universe. Man was created and is a reason for God's creation. God created mankind to meet his desire to fellowship with believers, or we call them children but of God, but believers. And that's why he created you. Would you put up Genesis 1:25? Genesis 1:25. I want to show you where it says,

this is probably going to take a little more time than usual this morning, but I want you to understand why you're here, Lord. This is, you are important to God. God made the beast of the earth after his kind and cattle after their kind. Everything that creeps upon the earth after his kind, and God saw that it was good. But he made all that for you. And I want you to understand that. He made man in his image. Nothing else.

Nothing else was in his image but mankind. Now, that's why you are extremely important to God. Now, we are to partake of God's life, and we must be in God's image. We must be created as near like deity or as God as possible in order to be God's child and heir. Now, put up Genesis 1, 26 and 27. I want to show you this. You need to know this. The Bible is the book that tells you about God. That's why we need to read it. God said, let us make cattle over all the earth and every creeping thing that creeps upon the earth. You're supposed to be over these things. When God created Adam in the garden, he said, Adam, take over. I want you to take over my creation. We have to understand what God's purpose was. But Adam was the first man, and through his sin, because he didn't do what God said, death came upon all men and women. That's why we die, because Adam sinned. But he came back to God, as you know. Put up Genesis 2:7. Genesis 2:7. I want you to see this. This is so important. This is why you're here. You need to be listening to the fullest. Genesis 2:7. And the Lord God formed mankind of the dust of the ground, breathed into his nostrils the breath of life. Man became a living soul. You came from God. And you need to understand that. A lot of people do not know that. Most of the world doesn't know that. After the fall in man's condition of spiritual death, could not know what the image of God was without a revelation of his word. We would not know about God if it were not for the Bible. And, of course, the Holy Spirit. But that's why that book should be the most important book in your life. You should be reading it every day. Put up John 4, 24. Got quite a few scriptures here at the beginning. John 4, 24. I know this because the Father is a spirit being. He's a spirit being. You need to understand that. I'm talking about the Father. Genesis 4, 24. God is a spirit, says so right there. And they that worship him must worship him in spirit and in truth. You have to know the truth. If you don't know where you came from, man is spirit being, consisting of a spirit, which is the most important part of yourself, soul and body. We're a three-part being because we are created after God, who is a three, was manifested himself in three ways, Father, Son, and Holy Spirit. Now the spirit is the real part of you. It is the most important part of you. Not your body, not your soul, but your spirit is the most important part of your being. Now, you won't learn this in school unless you go to a Christian school. The spirit's the real part, real mankind. The soul includes your reasoning facilities. Your body is the house or temple of God. It says so in the Word. Your God says so in the Word. Your body in the Word. Your body is the temple. It's also how he fits him for this life on this material universe. That's why we have a soul and a body. It fills in with this universe. Man was to walk in fellowship with the Father God in his realm, which is spirit. Your body is not you. Your mind is not you. Your body and mind are...

instruments of your spirit, which is the real you. We think our body is us. That's not true. It's what we live in, but it's going to die. Once we leave it, it has no purpose. The only purpose for your body is for your soul and spirit to be in it. We have to understand this thing, what God says. Man who is spiritually dead does not realize he was created in God's image to walk in him. Now, we only know about reality. We gain that through senses belonging to our spiritual body. We can relate to the earth, we can relate to the stars and the planets, but they're not the most important things, but they are made for you. You look up at that moon at night, you say, that thing was up there for me. That's a light for me. God made it for you. There was no moon until God thought about man. You have to understand this. I'm telling you things today that a lot of people don't know and don't understand. So listen carefully. The Father, the Holy Spirit, and the angels, Satan, and demons are all spiritual beings. All of them. Spiritual beings. Put up Ephesians 6, verse 1. Ephesians 6, verse 1. I want to show you this 1 through 20, and I'm not going to read the whole thing, reveals spiritual warfare. There is some spirits that does not want you to go be with God. You have to understand that. We have an enemy called the devil, demons, whatever you want to call them. It says, children, obey your parents in the Lord, for this is right. But now you are to obey your parents while you're living with them. But you have things that you are to teach as your spirit. You should have been taught these things when you were growing up. You want to know what we have kids to teach them these basic things. One, they came from God. And then three, God wants to be your father. But he wanted you to choose him. Just like if you marry somebody, you want to hopefully marry somebody that chooses you as well as you choose them. Hopefully. Doesn't always work that way, but that's the way it's supposed to be. Now, of the presence of the Holy Spirit or angels. Put up John 16:7. This is a long thing too, but I just want to show you the first part of it. 7 through 15. Write these down, because read them afterwards. John 16:7 through 15. Nevertheless, I tell you the truth. It is expedient for you that I go away, for if I go not away, the Comforter, who is the Holy Spirit, I'll say, will not come unto you, but if I depart, I will send him unto you. Jesus left for a reason. So the Holy Spirit would speak with us, would be in us if we invite him in, and would lead us into what God wants. Also down, Mark 16:17, 1 John 4, 1 through 6. All these speak. God is speaking to you through his word. That's why you need to be in the Bible, or you're just playing games. Seriously. The body is not the whole man. Man has refused to have God in his knowledge because he's not been able to see him with his physical eyes or hear him or touch him. But God is real. Man's spirit was to rule his mind and body. But that can't happen unless you accept Christ and receive the Holy Spirit. The body exists only for the spirit and soul.
Now, God knew everything. He knew everything about you. He knows everything in the future. He knows everything about every person. He knows that there are going to be people that will not accept Him, and they will go to a place called hell. There's only two places to go. Either you're going to be with God, or you're going to be separated from God, and that's an awful place. God puts you on the earth to accept Him and to know Him and to go be with Him forever. But you have to choose to do it. He gave us a choice. You have to choose. The world has chosen the wrong thing. Where do you think a box came from and all that nonsense? And all that, they all came from the devil. We have an enemy. We have to get involved in the truth and speak the truth, and we'll be okay. The body exists only for the spirit and soul. The body is not the important part, the most important part of you. You have to understand that. The body is temporary. Your spirit is forever. Either it's going to be with God or it's going to be away from God in an awful place. That's it. There's no 3, 4, 5, 6 places to go. There's only two. We have to know that truth. Your parents were, the parents are to teach to the children. But God, that's why God doesn't, if children die before they come to the age of accountability, they go to be with the Lord because they haven't had a chance to choose. You have to understand that. Beyond that age of accountability, which is at least 12 years old for women and 13 for men. At least that. Some is before that. And these in turn operate through the physical body. We count the body as more important than anything, and it's not. Your body can't send you to heaven. And we need to understand that the spirit operates through the soul or the intellect, and these in turn operate through the physical body. At death, the man's spirit and his soul leaves the body. When man has left his body, the body has no reason for existing, and you'll get a new one. Hallelujah. And it'll be eternal. Isn't that good? Everybody say amen. All right, I hope you're listening today. You should have taught this to your kids. And I'm going to tell you the truth, I didn't, because I didn't know it until they were at least 7 or 8 years old. And when I found out the truth, I told them, and they accepted to have a part in this thing. If you didn't teach your kids, I don't care how old they are, teach them now. If they don't know this information, tell them now. They may accept it or they may reject it, but that's not the issue. So, the Father God gave man a man's will to choose. That's the end. He gave every person to choose, they go to be with the Lord. But the ones that have the ability to choose, they have to choose. The will has the power of choice. The ability to choose to determine one's action. No other type of being, no other type of being could have answered the reason for creation. Without the will, God created one. That's pitiful. They have nothing to do with God whatsoever. The desire of the Father, listen to this, the desire of God who put you on this earth wanted fellowship with you. Not just a group of people, the church, with you as a person. And you need to understand that. This fellowship must come from man, but as a result of his deep love, his own choice, we're here
There could be no

something else. Put up Luke 9:23. This is one of the most important things you're going to hear in this life. Luke 9:23. Here it is. He said to them all, if any man or woman, you have to understand the Bible was written in a man's viewpoint, but women are also just as important to God. Man will come after me. If any man will come after me, let him deny himself, take up his cross daily, and follow me. In other words, God wants a humble person. God does not approve of anybody who thinks they're so wonderful that nobody could do without them. Give me a break. Humility is one of the attributes of God, and we have to be humble. That's why we shouldn't get angry, we shouldn't be upset with people. God's not upset with them. He wants them to be with Him, but if they choose not to, there's nothing He can do. And if you choose not to, there's nothing He can do for you. Now, I want to talk about the mind of man. We all have a mind. Man has a mind. He can name the entire creation. Genesis 2:19. Genesis 2:19. I want to show you something here. This is probably one of the most important messages you're going to hear, not because it's from me. I ask God every time to speak through me. I'm not interested in you hearing what I think about it. Okay. Out of the ground, the Lord God formed every beast of the field, every fowl of the air, and brought unto them Adam, the first man, to see what he would call them. Whatever Adam called every living creature, that was the name thereof. Now, the interesting thing is, there are 500,000 bugs, birds, worms, animals, fish, and reptiles. And Adam named every one of them because he had a mind. He had a mind. God gave him a mind to do that. He possessed intellectual capacities that enabled him to rule creation. Man is supposed to be in charge of the earth and in charge of these things. Jesus went up to heaven and said, okay, guys, now you do what I did. And he's saying, okay to you, do what I did. You want to know why you're here? It's to do what Jesus did. So read what he did in Matthew, Mark, Luke, and John, and other places. You read that. The reason for man's existence is the Father's craving for fellowship and how much He wants you to be with Him. But you have to choose. He's not going to choose. He's just already chosen you, but you have to choose Him. Man has the ability to fellowship with the mind of God. The Bible is so important. That's why on Wednesday night, I teach books of the Bible, verse by verse. You know that only about 10 or 12 people come on Wednesday night? But I'm teaching the Bible verse by verse. I'm almost finished with Zechariah. And I'm not sure exactly what I'm going to do next. I'm thinking about Ruth. Ruth is one of the most important books in the Bible. You need to know that. And you think, well, I don't even know what Ruth says. Well, you should, because you're involved in it. Man's physical condition, I'm going to talk about that. God created a perfect human being with an endless human life. He created with a human life. Man was an eternal.

spirit being in God's class with eternal human body if you accept Him. But it's an eternal even if it's in hell. And that's not good. Your body's going to go someplace. Adam's body was perfect, fit to be the temple of God's under ruler. God said to Adam, okay, take over the earth. Man messed it up, so he had to send another man, and his name was... You hear what I just said? Man messed up. Jesus. You need to understand that, why Jesus came. Because man sinned and messed up. But they can get that straightened out quickly if they accept Christ as Savior and Lord. Man's dominion, authority, and responsibility. You need to know this. We have overlooked a tremendous place man held in the heart of God. You have no idea how much God loved you. He has an eternal, godly love for you that you won't receive all of it until you're with Him. It's interesting. Mankind is the object of the Father's love and affection. It was the joy of the Father to give His man dominion over the words. But man messed up. Man sinned. He sent another man. We just talked about it. His name is Jesus. Hallelujah. This man had, by creation, the ability to rule. To rule this earth. Put up Psalm 8:3. Psalm 8:3. I want to talk about that for a minute. Psalm 8:3. This is I'm not telling you something. When I consider the heavens, the work of thy fingers, the moon and the stars, which thou hast ordained. Next verse. What is man, thou art mindful of him? The son of man, thou visitest him. Next verse. For thou hast made him a little lower than the angels, and hast crowned him with glory and honor. Your crown was glory and honor. Next verse, please. Thou made him to have dominion over the works of your hands. Thou hast put all things under his feet. He's talking about us. Next verse. All sheep and oxen, yea, and the beasts of the field. Next verse. The fowl of the air, the fish of the sea, whoever passes through the paths of the seas. Next verse. O Lord, our Lord, how excellent is thy name in all the earth. Oh, you have to start thinking like God. You have to understand how important you are. Not that you're the greatest. He is. But you are so important to Him because He loves you. And He wants you to choose Him and His ways. And He wants you to control the earth. Man's done a lousy job of it so far. There's wars going on and everything else. When Jesus comes, that's going to be the end of the war. Are you listening? When Jesus comes, that's going to be the end of the war. Okay. Now, let's see. Put up some... Well, we already read that. It's okay. Man was created nearly like the Father God as was possible. Mankind was to be God's companion and under-ruler. Man is to take over the dominion of the universe. Hebrews 2:5. I want you to see this in the Word, but you should have read it all to yourself. My goodness, God loves you more than anybody could love you. Woo! Isn't that amazing? For unto the angels has He not put in subjection in the world whereof we speak, next verse, whereof we speak, next verse,

0: already speak in this letter.
1: But one in a certain place testifies,
0: saying, what is man that thou art mindful of him? Thou made him a little lower than the angels. Thou craned him, that means him and her, with glory and honor, and did set him and her over the work of thy hands. Next verse. God gave us a lot of responsibility. Thou hast put all things in subjection under his feet. For in that he put all in subjection under him, he left nothing that is not put under him, talking about us. But now we see not yet all things put under him. It doesn't all yet. Next verse. But we see Jesus, this is the last verse, who was made a little lower than the angels for the suffering of death, crowned in glory and honor, that he, by the grace of God, should taste death for every man and woman. Every man and woman on this earth. Next verse. You got, well, that's okay. That was it. That was enough. You can read on there. This is going to show you the last dominion of Adam had been given. Christ, because of his sacrifice on man's behalf, took over because man failed that part. But Christ then said, I'm in charge, but I'm going to leave not only the apostles and disciples, but you. God, you have to listen to God every day. And what am I to do, God? What do you want me to do? There's people doing things they never thought they'd ever do. I thought I was going to manage doors all my life. God said, no, that's not why you're here. You're here to preach the word. I said, oh, you got to be kidding me. No, he wasn't. So here I am. But I'm not here because of me. I'm here because of him. You need to understand that. You're here because of him. None of this, you're not an accident. Nobody's an accident. We're to teach these things to our children. If we messed up, do it when they're older. If they don't know. Christ died for man. Jesus now upholds all things by the word said, I will send another man that's going to take over, and his name is Jesus. We have to understand why Jesus came. Because man failed to do what he was supposed to do. So Jesus came and he said, okay, I'm going to teach you. And I'm going to encourage you, you see. Adam possessed such complete authority over creation that he had in his hands the legal right to confer domination to another being, and that was Jesus. Jesus said, okay, man messed up. I'm going to come as a man, and he did. Now, I'm going to finish up, but you need to understand, these are things, this is not something just to learn and say, okay, now I know it. No, do it. We're supposed to tell mankind that's lost the truth about Jesus. That's why we're here. This place ought to be filled up. We don't know what the truth is. Most people think they came from their parents on the earth. That's not true. They came through their parents by God. I hope you're listening. Man's responsibility. Here's why we're here. Everybody needs to know where they're going. If you don't know those three things, then you don't understand the Word of God. Because He tells us exactly where we're to go and why we're here and where we came from. Most people in the world do not know that. You are unique to know this information. Now, Adam was responsible for the heart joy of

0: Father God for the human family yet unborn. God could have spoken to the human family all at once, but he didn't choose to do it that way. He chose to put parents on the earth to bring children to teach them the truth. Now, a lot of us didn't do that when our kids were small because we didn't know what I'm teaching today. But now we do, you see. Yeah. And God could have spoken the entire human family all at one time, but he didn't. He made Adam and Eve fellow workers at the beginning with him in bringing the human family into the world. Adam and Eve's children primarily were for the joy and glory of God. Your children, if you have any, are for the God. You're for the glory of God. God the Father said, I permit you to give birth to my children. He gave mankind that responsibility to rear, educate, and care for them, teaching them to love me. That's why you have children.
1: If you don't have them, you
0: actually know somebody who does, and you can teach them also. Teaching them, if you don't have children, teach somebody else's, if they let you. We got to get busy about what God wants here. We haven't got much time left. The doc isn't mad. He had to go and listen to the message after the last part of this one and this week. Now, teaching them. Both to love God
1: and to respond
0: to his plan. Everybody said his plan. That was pretty weak. His plan. Okay. Man's main responsibility was to give birth. God to teach them. Man gives birth to eternal personalities, to children who will live as long as God lives. God wants all of us to know our purpose. Everybody say, I want to know my purpose. I don't care how old you are, how young you are, you have a purpose. You are not here by accident. You're here for the purpose of God.
1: Until the time we were born again, we lived in the realm of spiritual death.
0: The reason we are in spiritual death was because Adam, the first man, sinned, and we took on his sin. Sin.
1: So that we could
0: make a choice when we get older, not as a little baby. The world's mind is enmity towards God. Most of the world hates God. You probably know people that don't want to hear anything about God. And that's the main reason that we're here and breathing. Nothing else really counts. Man is the reason for the existence of the universe and for animals and trees. You thought it was for God, it's for us. He couldn't just create children and have them love him. He wanted people that chose him. If you're going to marry somebody that chooses you. Are you listening to me? We're going to be married to God if you know him. There's going to be a marriage in heaven. That's how serious this is. We must understand the Father God's longing for children and his joy in creating mankind in his own image. And with dominion over creation. Man is supposed to have dominion over this earth. When lost, we see, and we don't feel the love and nearness of God. It's almost people that do, it's a lot of people that know God treat him as a policeman. Oh, he's just there to tell us what to do and not to do. No, God's here to love us.

best he tells us what to do, and he has the right to do it. He certainly tells us how, what to do. He says, don't do this, do that. He's the Father. Don't do the Ten Commandments. Don't break them, because if you do, you're going to open the door to Satan. He will tell you that. You love people. You know, I love what they're doing, which is love people. We're to love Hitler, but not love what he did. As far as I know, he died lost. Now, when lost, we see God for what we felt, that he's a policeman of some kind. No, he's a lover of our soul, and he wants to protect you and wants you to live right, and he doesn't want you to be sick and all this other stuff. We saw it in Satan, what happened to see it. That's how we look at the world before we come to Christ. One more scripture, I think the last one. 1 Corinthians 15:45. 1 Corinthians 15:45. Hallelujah. Isn't God good? Yes. Wow. God's going to make this very clear. Now watch, listen to what he says here. And so it's written, the first man, Adam, was made a living soul. The last Adam was made a quickening spirit. Next verse. Next verse, please. Howbeit, that was not first which is spiritual, but that which is natural, and afterwards that which is spiritual. Next verse. The first man of the earth, earthly, the second man, is the Lord from heaven. Name's Jesus. Next verse. As is the earthly, such as they also that are earthly. And as is the heavenly, such as they that are heavenly. Now, if you receive Christ, you're actually heavenly. You're on the earth for a short period of time to do what God wants you to do. But you're going to be with him for

0: Knock his mad, and he had to go and listen to the message after the last part of this one this week. Now, teaching them both to love God
1: and to respond
0: to His plan. Everybody said His plan. That was pretty weak. His plan. Okay. Man's main responsibility was to give as a mankind free from spiritual death as though Adam never sinned. When you come to Christ, it is though you never sinned. And when you sin afterwards, and you will, because we're sinners on the earth and while we're on it, you confess it, He forgets it. He forgets it, but you got to confess it. Otherwise, you're going to live miserable on this earth. You won't in heaven, but you will here. Now, as you know, the place and reason for the first creation, you will know what you mean to the Father God in the second creation. You know that Jesus had to be born again, because He died for us. He was the first one to be born again. The Old Testament saints were not born again until Jesus died. They were kept in a place, the believers, they were believers in the Old Testament, but they were kept in a place of Sheol called Abraham's bosom until Christ came and died for them and for you and me. But they had to choose in the Old Testament, they had to choose God. In the New Testament, you have to choose God and Jesus Christ. And you will be with God forever. You have to understand why you're here. You have to understand where you came from. You didn't come from your parents. You came through your parents. You came from God. I said you came from God. Say, I came from God. That's the plan of God. It's in the Word of God. Several times. Not just once. God tells us in the Old Testament His plan. He tells us in the New Testament His plan. You are a unique personality if you know Him. We're not anything. He's everything. And we belong to somebody that's everything. Isn't that good? Then you ought to clap your hands. Yes, absolutely. Oh my goodness. This earth isn't what the newspaper says. This earth isn't what TV says. This earth isn't what your phone says. This earth is what the Bible says. Are you listening to me? You can get the Bible on TV. You can get the Bible in various places and even on your phone. And that's okay. But you ought to be in the Word of God every day, because that's where you belong. If you believe this, say amen.
2: Amen.
0: I mean, if you believe this, say amen.
2: Amen.
0: Anything else is what mankind without God conjured up, led by the devil. And there's more people that believe in the devil than believe in God. But if you're a person of God, you have no clue, unless you're in the Bible, of how much God loves you. Let's stand before Him. And we don't have any elders today here, but you can stand. We got one right there. So you come and stand up front. But you can pray right where you're at.

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You either know God or you don't. You're either going to heaven or you're going to hell. You're either here for a purpose or you're here hope every day is nice. No, it's more important than that. Every day is the day of God He gives us until He comes. And He will come for His church. So,

0: So don't wait to go up to either Brenda there, or you can pray right where you're at, or you can come to me. I said, don't forsake the assembly of yourselves together, and don't forsake it.
1: If you would receive the Lord Jesus Christ as your personal Savior,
0: I said, don't forsake the assembly of yourselves together, and don't forsake it.
1: 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Dear Heavenly Father, I'm a sinner and lost. 621477. 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
3: I survived the Oklahoma City bombing that killed 171 people, including three unborn babies. I had 9 days left to serve my final tour in the Army's recruiting battalion on the fourth floor. My desk faced the glass wall in front of the Mura Federal Building. I had momentarily turned away as the blast convulsed the building and swept through me. When I came to, I still couldn't see and I didn't know what had happened. I screamed for help. Then my vision returned and I saw the devastation and the injured. 15 feet away, all 9 floors had collapsed into a black pit. No one answered the supervisor's roll call and we followed a trail of blood downstairs and out of the building. I had a concussion, as well as shrapnel and glass in my back and head. When they shaved my head to remove the glass, a sliver of my skull fell out. But the damage to my body was minor compared to the damage to my soul. I suffered nightmares and depression for months. But God gave me acrostics, short poetic mottos that were based in scripture that gradually dispelled my fear. I was a new Christian and a bride of 1 year at that time. But God restored my soul through his words. I began sharing my testimony of God's grace and love. I'm Arlene Blanchard. If the Son, therefore, shall make you free, ye shall be free indeed.
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4: Hi, I'm Pastor Keith Manley with today's reflection of grace. In the 7th chapter of the Gospel of John, Jesus stood and said in a loud voice, "If anyone is thirsty, let him come to me and drink. Whoever believes in me, as the scripture has said, streams of living water." And the psalmist David said, "As the deer pants for the streams of water, so my soul longs after you." I believe that everyone is born with this hunger for God deep within their soul. There is a thirst within us all for God and that living water that Jesus spoke about. Solomon, in all of his wisdom, he said, "I thought in my heart, come now, I will test you with pleasure to find out what is good." But that also proved meaningless. God wants to quench your thirst with his living water. And that's today's reflection of grace.
5: 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Believers in Myanmar, a part of Southeast Asia that is predominantly Buddhist. Shortly after their conversion, a group of Buddhist monks demanded that they return to Buddhism. They refused and were threatened with banishment and even death. One night, 150 angry villagers hurled large stones at the family, injuring 9. They've since fled their village, seeking refuge in another place. Though they were forced to leave their home, they've never abandoned their faith. 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
7: 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Praise ye the Lord. The second book of Samuel.

0: Otherwise called the Second Book of the Kings. Chapter 1. Now it came to pass, after the death of Saul, when David was returned from the slaughter of the Amalekites, and David had abode 2 days in Ziklag, it came even to pass on the third day, that, behold, a man came out of the camp from Saul, with his clothes rent, and earth upon his head. And so it was, when he came to David, that he fell to the earth, and did obeisance. And David said unto him, From whence comest thou? And he said unto him, Out of the camp, said, that the people are fled from the battle, and many of the people also are fallen and dead. And Saul and Jonathan his son are dead also. And David said unto the young man that told him, How knowest thou that Saul and Jonathan his son be dead? And the young man that told him said, As I happened by chance upon Mount Gilboa, behold, Saul leaned upon his son upon me, because my life is yet whole in me. So I stood upon him and slew him, because I was sure that he could not live after that he was fallen. And I took the crown that was upon his head, and the bracelet that was on his arm, and have brought them hither unto my lord. Then David took hold on his clothes, and rent them, and likewise all the men that were with him. And they mourned, and wept, and fasted until even, for Saul, and for Jonathan his son, and for the people of the Lord, and for the house of Israel, because they were fallen by the sword. And David said unto the young man that told him, Whence art thou? And he answered, I am the son of a stranger, an Amalekite. And David said unto him, How wast thou not afraid to stretch forth thine hand to destroy the Lord's anointed? And David called one of the young men, and said, Go near and fall upon him. And he smote him that he died. And David said unto him, Thy blood be upon thy head, for thy mouth hath testified against thee, saying, I have slain the Lord's anointed. And David lamented with this lamentation over Saul and over Jonathan his son, Jasher. The beauty of Israel is slain upon thy earth. Publish it not in the streets of Ascalon, lest the daughters of the Philistines rejoice, lest the daughters of the uncircumcised triumph. Ye mountains of Gilboa, let there be no dew, neither let there be rain upon you, nor fields of offerings. For there the shield of the mighty is vilely cast away, the shield of Saul, as though he had not been anointed with oil. From the blood of the slain, from the fat of the mighty, the bow of Jonathan turned not back, and the sword of Saul returned not empty. Saul and Jonathan were lovely and pleasant in their lives, and in their death they were not divided. They were swifter than eagles. They were stronger than lions. Ye daughters of Israel, weep over Saul, who clothed you in scarlet with other delights, who put on ornaments of gold upon your apparel. How are the mighty fallen in the midst of the battle? O Jonathan, thou wast slain in thine high places. I am distressed for thee, my brother Jonathan. Very pleasant hast thou been unto me. Thy love to me was wonderful, passing the love of women. How are the mighty fallen, and the weapons of war perished?
1: The fifth book of Moses, called Deuteronomy. Chapter 1. These be the words which Moses spake unto all Israel on this side Jordan in the wilderness, in the plain.
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7: Welcome to 6640, the ministry outreach of Koinonia House and Koinonia Institute. Today's Bible teacher is Chuck Missler, connecting the Bible to your life and the world around you. In today's study, Chuck continues his teaching on the book of Joel, chapter 3.
6: Now, one of the questions that some scholars figure that all this talk about Philistia and Phoenicia may prefigure Israel's enemies collectively. And they see that happens in Moab in Isaiah 25, and also the whole story is about Edom in the book of Obadiah. That may be a very defendable academic view. I personally don't think so. I personally think that God means what he says, and they're very precisely, they're being used denotatively, not connotatively here. But that's just one person's opinion. Anyway, at that time, God's people will gain ascendancy over their foes and

That's the key part of this whole passage. Anyway, Isaiah 41, and you can look up the passages, especially the passages in Obadiah, Micah 7, and so on. Phoenicia, remember, is equivalent to Lebanon, and maybe even referring to Syria. Philistia, of course, is a term for the Philistines. So they settled on the west coast there of Israel, and it's the Gaza Strip today, of course. Joel chapter 3, verses 4 to 8 is viewed by some as a peak episode that is emphasized by what they call rhetorical underlining or heightened vividness. There's a stylistic emphasis that scholars will point to there. Referring to Syria, Philistia, of course, is a term for the Philistines. So they settled on the west coast there of Israel, and it's the Gaza Strip today, of course. Joel chapter 3, verses 4 to 8 is viewed by some as a peak episode that is emphasized by what they call rhetorical underlining or heightened vividness. There's a stylistic emphasis that scholars will point to there. It concentrates on specific participants. The term vengeance is all through here, and that's a negative notion in Western thought. But it's a major theme that runs throughout Scripture. Psalm 137, and it's the controlling idea in Obadiah and Nahum. In the New Testament, we see it in Revelation 6, 9 to 10. The justice of God demands that injustice of men and nations toward each other be redressed. However, while vengeance is a theme, vengeance belongs to God. We're not to take it into our own hands. That's not only Deuteronomy 32, it's Romans 12, and so on. Group, it's called Israel. So Joel continues, proclaim ye this among the Gentiles, prepare war, wake up the mighty men, let all the men of war draw near, let them come up. Prepare war. The term actually means sanctify a war, declare a holy war. Wow. It's a dare. It's a call to arms. And we find the same kind of expressions in Obadiah 1 and Haggai 2. The same proclamation is in Revelation 16. The Antichrist is going to be responsible for gathering these armies together in the Valley of Jezreel. Now, we know where that is. That's what Megiddo overlooks. And calling for a war against the Jews. And that's what we typically call the Armageddon campaign. The Antichrist will be the one precipitating all that. And, of course, it will be unsuccessful. So this all parallels the summoning of the people of Judah to the temple. Same kind of language is being used. The destruction of Judeans came together for repentance and are delivered. The nations now come for war with God, and they are destroyed. And it's a war to the finish. This, Armageddon, is a war to the finish. And it's all echoed, by the way, in Psalm 2, where it's anticipated. Why do the heathen rage and imagine a vain thing? They take up arms against the Lord and against his anointed, saying, let us cast their

Armageddon is a war to the finish. And it's all echoed, by the way, in Psalm 2, which anticipated. Why do the heathen rage and imagine the vain thing? They take up arms against the Lord and against his anointed, saying, let us cast their cords from among us. Let's continue here, Joel 3. Beat your plowshares into swords and your pruning hooks into spears, and let the weak say, I am strong. That's in the exact pointed, saying, let us cast their cords from among us. Let's continue here, Joel 3. Beat your plowshares into swords and your pruning hooks into spears, and let the weak say, I am strong. That's in the exact opposite as it's usually quoted in Isaiah 2, verse 4, and pruning hooks into spears. See? Hosea is talking, in Hosea 2, he's talking about what happens after God's kingdom set up. That's when they convert their swords to plowshares and so forth. Joel is talking about what they do prior to God's setting up his kingdom. He says, and let the weak say, I am strong. It's not a necessity. It's just enthusiasm that is being embraced here in the passage. Let the weak say, I am strong. It's a dare. It's a dare. Assemble yourselves and come, all ye heathen. Gather yourselves together round about. Thither cause thy mighty ones to come down, O Lord. Thy mighty ones. That's a term for warriors. Apparently refers to the angelic hosts who will assist God in this judgment. Compare that with Psalm 103, verse 20, Zechariah 14, 5, and other passages. These are the same warriors we saw in verse 9. They're also, again, I call your attention to Psalm 2, first few verses. My bet is on his. Where's your bet? Let the heathen be awakened and come up to the valley of Jehoshaphat, for there will I sit to judge all the heathen round about. For there I will sit down to judge all nations. I don't see it that way. I think that Valley of Jezreel is where they assemble. They're going against Jerusalem. But in any case, there are scholars that equate that with Megiddo. Because Megiddo is a real place. It sits on a tell or a hill, about 70 feet high now, as a result of being the site of 20 different cities over a 3,000-year period. And it's on the southwest end of the Carmel mountain range. It borders on the Jezreel Valley, and you look across that valley, and you see Nazareth on the other side. Or turning around, when Jesus was a boy in Nazareth, he could look out on that valley and see Megiddo on the other side. 22. Two trade routes meet there at the King's Highway and Via Maris. The Egyptian and Barak defeated the Canaanites there in Judges 4 and 5. Gideon defeated the Midianites there in Judges 7. Ahaziah slew Jehu there in 2 Kings 9. Josiah was killed by Pharaoh Necho of Egypt there in 2 Kings. Also, there's passages that relate to Edom and Judah, and Holy Court. And the harvest there is also alluded to in Revelation 14. Put ye in the sickle, for the harvest is ripe. Come get you down, for the press is full. These agricultural idioms really for a form of judgment. But these idioms change from war to harvest here. We see a harvest flavor to these idioms. That occurs all through the prophetic passages. The commands are in the plural, implying they're given to the warriors that we heard alluded to in verse 11. The agricultural imagery is unmistakable. The locusts and the drought prevented any harvesting, renewed harvest of plenty now after repentance. For the nations, harvest time means that they are ripe for judgment. Wickedness is great. The sin of the Amorites cycle occurs all through the book of Revelation 14, 19, and so on. Ripe. Blood will splash to the horses' bridles. That's apparently like 5 feet high. For over 200 miles, 176 miles precisely, is the distance from Megiddo to Bozra. You go through these passages. In Zechariah 14:12, there's a passage that some people feel describes a neutron bomb, and it seems to, and yet it might be something just byproduct of what's going on here. Reaping versus treading. I want to talk a little bit about this. Throughout the scriptures, reaping is a symbol or a metaphor for salvation. Thus, the reaping results in the salvation of the sheep Gentiles. I want to talk a little bit about this. Throughout the scriptures, reaping is a symbol or a metaphor

salvation. Thus, the reaping results in the salvation of the sheep Gentiles. And that's also found in Revelation 14. The treading taking place just outside the walls of Jerusalem is also described in Revelation 14 in the later passage. The reaping is described in verses 14 to 16 in Revelation 14. The treading is described in verses 17 to 20. The judgment that is described in Matthew 25, the judgment of the sheep and the goats. Let's continue, verse 14. Multitudes, multitudes in the valley of decision, for the day of the Lord is near in the valley of decision. Now, here's another term that occurs here. Multitudes, hama, it means making a loud noise or tumult, like crowds on crowds is perhaps a good translation. And this might be a scenario of Daniel 11. It might be something else. It's drawn by demonic spirits. That's what Revelation 16 would suggest. In any case, what we're seeing here may be Satan's final shot. But this valley of decision thing is widely misunderstood. It's often that phrase is used in terms of enough's enough, in other words. Haras's decision, it means sharpen or cut. Render a judgment is really what is implied here. And the word thrashing, winnowing, and separation are equivalent terms used in Isaiah 41 and elsewhere. And even in Ruth 3, we have the thrashing floor scene there, idiomatic of the tribulation period. A lot of wordplay going on in here. The noun can also mean that which is dug out or excavated like a moat in Daniel 9:25, and thus a deep valley, fulfillment of Genesis 12, first three verses, perhaps. The sun and the moon shall be darkened, and the stars shall withdraw their shining. Very frequently used idiom here. These cosmic signs that accompany the locusts back in chapter 1 are now on a more universal scale. We find the same expression used in Matthew 24 by the Lord himself in verse 29 there, Mark 13, verses 24 and 25. And it's the same kind of thing we hear about in Revelation 6, verses 12 through 13. This judgment is to be distinguished from that is held before the white throne, which is at the end of 1,000 years. Don't get those confused. And many people do, don't. Verse 16, the Lord also shall roar out of Zion and utter his voice from Jerusalem, and the heavens and the earth shall shake. But the Lord will be the hope of his people and the strength of the children of Israel. The Lion of the tribe of Judah, the Lord will roar out of Zion. And we get this, the Lion of the tribe of Judah idiom used in Revelation chapter 5, verse 5. Earthquake follows, it shakes the entire earth and its foundations and even sets the heavens tottering, apparently. So shall ye know that I am the Lord your God dwelling in Zion, my holy mountain. Then shall Jerusalem be holy, and there shall no strangers pass through her anymore. This is an echo of Zechariah 12:10. They shall look upon me whom they pierced, and they shall mourn for him as one mourneth for his son. For thousands of years, the Jews have heard the tramping of foreign boots through their holy city. Babylonians, Greeks, Romans, Arabs, Crusaders, the UN, what have you. So this is a very welcome sound. No more foreigners. Now let's talk the difference between foreigners and strangers. Czar has a stronger meaning than stranger. For ger are always welcome because Israelites were strangers in Egypt. Ger is a friendly stranger. Czar is a foreigner. It's a stronger meaning than stranger. A stranger could participate in the blessings of the Sabbath and so forth, in contrast to foreigners, who sought to wrest the land from God's people and enjoy its benefits for themselves. So the foreigners is an adversarial term. It's even possible for Israelites themselves to become aliens, zarim, within their own nation by following after pagan cults. Then they become foreigners in the negative sense. God hates wickedness in all its forms. They call it the holy city, but not until God dwells in the midst. Zechariah 14 makes that emphasis. The Messianic kingdom, Joel, now in chapter 3, 18 to 21, we're dealing with the kingdom. The land will be well watered. We get that in verse 18. There'll be a special millennial river. We get that also in the last part of number 18. And when you read Ezekiel, the last nine chapters of Ezekiel, especially this comes up in Ezekiel chapter 47, 12 verses about there's going to be a river that comes out of the temple, flows to Jerusalem, splits in two directions, and it's all described there, surprisingly detailed. There'll be a desolation.

Egypt and Edom, which of course is southern Jordan, but maybe much more than that. I'll come to that in a minute. The desolation of Egypt is limited to only 40 years, by the way. The first 40 years of the Messianic kingdom, but Edom will be desolate throughout the 1,000 years of the Millennial Kingdom. And that's in Ezekiel 29. I want to talk a little more about that. It's interesting. Egypt symbolizes the world, and it is desolate for 40 years, but then it has some good things coming. Edom is a very special situation that I want to talk more about. But in any case, verse 20 of this passage, Israel will live in security. Israel experience a national salvation, verse 21. That's the climax of the chapter. But let's take a look at verse 18. It shall come to pass in that day that the mountain shall drop down new wine, and the hills shall flow with milk, and all the rivers of Judah shall flow with waters, and a fountain shall come forth of the house of the Lord, and shall water the valley of Shittim. The valley of Shittim is on the east side of the Jordan River. Wow. And see, that river is going to flow in both directions. It's going to flow to the east and the west. Now, these blessings will exceed the splendor of David and Solomon. In terms of borders, you can find those borders in Genesis 15, verse 38. When you speak of the West Bank, you can ask the person, which river did you have in mind? Because it's not the Jordan that's the boundary, it's the Euphrates. Big deal. There's a 34-square-mile section set aside for the priests, the Levites, the temple. That's all diagrammed for you in our commentary on Ezekiel 48. And so if you want to dig into a big fault through there, the rift from the Sea of Galilee to the Dead Sea, wow, is the rift of Arba. This is going to be the site of the fourth temple, the millennial temple, the one that we believe is described in the last 9 chapters of Ezekiel. That's where his throne will be. It's not just we use the term temple, but it's also going to be a palace. And the floor plan is laid out in detail. It's worth your study. The Shekinah departed from the temple back in Ezekiel 10 and so on. It will now descend through the east gate, according to Ezekiel 43. People ask, why are there sacrifices? All these sacrifices are talked about. For the same reason we had sacrifices in the old, Christ paid for their sins. It was just a memorial in anticipation of the payment that was made at the cross. And so they were memorials in advance in the Old Testament, and they'll be memorials after the fact in the New Testament. And this is all described in the Epistle to the Hebrews, chapter 9, especially verse 12. See, none of the Old Testament were efficacious. They were representative. They were prophetic is the point. And so you want to read the Epistle to Hebrews, chapters 9 and 10, which goes into all of that. And so these, in the future, are also assumed to be memorial or instructive. Now, the covenant with Israel includes promises regarding the land, Jacob's blessings for Judah, and so forth. That's all in Genesis 49, among other places. The water from the house in Jerusalem is in Ezekiel 47, as I've mentioned. It's also alluded to in Zechariah 14:8. The Feast of Tabernacles will be worshipped globally. We'll discover that all the nations will observe the Feast of Tabernacles. We'll also discover that that Luke even makes, in the Gospel of Luke, we have mention of the church leadership over the Gentile cities. We know the 12 apostles will rule over the 12 tribes. That's in both Matthew 19 and Luke 22. And the word Shittim is a Hebrew term for acacia trees, and the same term for the burning bush, the tabernacle, and so forth. So the Valley of Shittim may be just an allusion to these goings on. It's on the border between Moab and Israel beyond the Jordan. It's the last place that Israel camped east of the Jordan before entering the land of Canaan. It's known for its dryness, but now it's going to be well watered, is the point he's making here. That's an interesting twist you may want to dig into. Egypt shall be a desolation. Okay, that's what we've been talking about. Now we have another thing. And Edom shall be a desolate wilderness for the violence against the children of Judah because they have shed innocent blood in their land. And that's by way of contrast to the previous verse. So Egypt, let's talk about it first. From Jacob's descent into Goshen until today, Egypt has cast a long shadow over Israel's history. Pharaoh Necho killed King Josiah at Megiddo. He invaded Judah. He proved to be a false ally in Isaiah 36 and so on. Egypt will be downtrodden and subdued by the Antichrist, Daniel tells us. Yet,
she will experience restoration. Five major cities will speak the language of Canaan and be committed to the Lord of hosts. Isaiah 19 deals with that. Egypt will be called my people. Get that. Egypt will be called my people. Assyria, the work of my hands, while Israel is declared the inheritance of the Lord. In Isaiah 19, he paints a very positive picture for both Egypt and Assyria, the two initial empires in the region. Assyria was first, Egypt later. Egypt will be a desolation. Edom shall be a desolate wilderness for the violence against the children of Judah because they have shed innocent blood in their land. Now I want to switch. You notice we've talked about Egypt. Now we're going to talk about Edom, and Edom deserves special study. I want to talk about the Olam Eba, the everlasting hatred, the bitterness, a hate that started in the womb. It's a continuing enigma to this very day. The everlasting hatred started in the womb and now continues to drive events throughout our entire world, even today. The judgment against this protagonist is mentioned more in the Old Testament books than against any other foreign nation. So we want to pay attention here. And yet, very few observers can point to who it represents today. I want to challenge you that, to understand who is Edom in contemporary terms, because it's such a central figure in the biblical text. Let's go back to Genesis 25. These are the generations of Isaac, Abraham's son. Abraham begot Isaac. And Isaac was 40 years old when he took Rebekah to wife, the daughter of Bethuel, the Syrian of Paddan Aram, and the sister to Laban the Syrian. And Isaac entreated the Lord for his wife because she was barren, and the Lord was entreated of him, and Rebekah, his wife, conceived. And the children, more than one, two of them, the children struggled together within her. And she said, if it be so, why am I thus? Garment. And they called his name Esau. And his name was called Jacob, and Isaac was 80 years old when she bare them. And the boys grew, and Esau was a cunning hunter, a man of the field. Jacob was a plain man dwelling in tents. Isaac loved Esau because he did eat of his venison, but Rebekah loved Jacob. Now, when you get to the book of Romans, Paul comments on this in chapter 9. He says, for the children not being yet born, neither having done any good or evil, that the purpose of God, according to election, might stand, not of works, but of him that calleth. It was said unto her, the elder shall serve the younger. And as it is written, Jacob have I loved, but Esau have I hated. Wow. Now let's go back here to Genesis 25. Another incident there. Jacob sought pottage. And Esau came from the field and was faint. And Esau said to Jacob, feed me, I pray thee, with the same red pottage, for I am faint. Therefore was his name called Edom. And Jacob said, sell me this day thy birthright. Esau said, behold, I am at a point to die. What profit shall this birthright do to me? Jacob said, swear to me this day, and he swore unto him. And he sold his birthright unto Jacob. Then Jacob gave Esau bread and pottage of lentils, and he did eat and drink and rose up and went his way. Thus, here's the point, Esau despised his birthright. That's the key point here. The coveted covenant, Sarah over Hagar, Isaac over Ishmael, Jacob over Esau. That's all emphasized in the book of Genesis, deserves very careful study. If you look at the descendants of Abraham, under Sarah, of course, he had Isaac. Under Hagar, he has Ishmael, and Ishmael will also have 12 sons. And then later, Keturah, and he has 6 sons there that become the people that we associate with Saudi Arabia and the Bedouins and so forth. The point is, under Isaac, we have two then, the twins, Esau and Jacob. And Esau, deliberately to offend his parents, marries, contrary to their wishes, a daughter of Ishmaelites. That's in Genesis 26. The descendants of Esau get commingled with the descendants of Ishmael and Zimran, both Hagar and Keturah. They all get commingled because they weren't called to stay separate. It's an important issue here. So Edom really means red. The name comes from Esau meaning red. It's the name of the land occupied by Esau's descendants.
formerly the land of Seir. You hear Mount Seir is also an expression there. It stretched from Wadi Zarid in the Gulf of Aqaba

0: into both sides of the Arab, the Great Depression connecting the Dead Sea to the Red Sea. Now, Esau had already occupied Edom when Jacob returns from Haran, and there's a big reunion and all that, and they would seem to have buried the hatchet, but not really.
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0: 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We'd appreciate any contributions we get, large or small. And we thank you so much for listening. We have a lot of plans for this new rest of this year and a new year coming. So pray for us and listen to us, and we appreciate it. Thank you very much. Amen and amen. Hallelujah.
1: How does a young man, with the odds stacked against him, succeed in the world? You'll hear the answer in this first part of David Hicks' two-part testimony. A man who became a two-star general and a chief chaplain of the U.S. Army. Don't miss this true dramatization, coming soon on Unshackled. How do you do? Growing up, the man in this story wanted respect and recognition, yet he harbored uncertainty about himself and fell short of his goals. Nevertheless, he rose from inside.

0: feels good to be free. No more waking up fearful, wondering what I did or didn't do last night. Now I can whip that old devil. I'm not his slave anymore. I'm strong. I'm gonna go right to his stomping ground and prove that I am not scared of him. You hear that, you fiend? I can whip you now. You're not in charge of my life anymore.
1: Shining the light of the world into the darkness, this is Unshackled. True life stories of real people dramatized and produced in Chicago by Pacific Garden Mission. Something for nothing. That describes the attitude of many people today. And that's exactly what the homeless get at Pacific Garden Mission. Food, fresh clothing, and a safe place to sleep, even some medical and dental care in the Mission Clinic, all without charge. Something for nothing. Thanks to friends who send financial gifts to keep the doors open and the light burning in the old lighthouse. Hundreds of men, women, and children, weary and discouraged, find shelter at the Mission as they learn new attitudes and replace old habits with beneficial ones. Volunteers help them learn new job skills. Pastors and counselors tell them the good news that can change their lives, which is what this program celebrates. Now for broadcast around the earth, here is episode number 3920 in the series Unshackled, the program that makes you face yourself.
2: David, what happened?
0: Ugh, I wish I knew.
2: The MPs brought you in last night.
0: What are the charges?
2: Drunk and disorderly.
0: Oh, man, I can't believe this happened to me.
2: The chaplain's on his way over here to bail you out.
0: I can't face him like this.
2: You aren't the first one he's bailed out, Sarge.
0: Yeah, but I'm supposed to be different now.
2: He understands.
0: I wish I did. My life is ruined just when I was starting to have hope.
1: Not a very auspicious time for the man in this story. Yet he would rise to the highest office in his profession and be an inspiration to many. This is the first of a two-part story, the true testimony of David Hicks, right now on Unshackled.
3: I was the 10th of 12 children, 9 boys and 3 girls. We grew up in Glen Cove on the north shore of Long Island. Mom read the Bible to us as children and encouraged us to pray. We rarely went to church. Dad was an auxiliary policeman, but his occupation was a trash collector for the city. Sometimes Dad brought home broken toys or furniture for me to fix. It was my hobby.
4: Look at this, Dave.
0: What is it, Dad?
4: An old rocker. Think you can fix it?
0: I can try.
4: Attaboy. A man could do anything he puts his mind to. I learned that during the Great War.
0: Back in France?
4: Yeah. The Harlem Hellfighters showed them all. The 369th United States Infantry.
0: Your unit was the first black troops to go into action in France.
4: Yeah. We had less training than any other unit going into combat, but we showed them.
0: How old were you again, Dad?
4: 19 when I enlisted. May 10th, night, the shrapnel in my leg to prove it.
0: You should have gotten a medal.
4: Back in those days, they wouldn't think of decorating a black man. But we fought hard, and we were proud to serve our country.
0: That isn't right.
4: Don't worry about what wasn't right. Just do what is right now, and you'll have respect for yourself. That's what really matters, Dave. Focus on what can be, not what was.
3: Because of Dad's example and influence, all my brothers served in the military. 4 in the Navy, 1 in the Air Force, and 4 in the Army. Born in 1941 and being one of the youngest, I had plenty of older siblings to discipline me and make sure I did my chores. I was closest to my brother Tom, who was 2 years younger than I.
5: Hey, Dave, you want to shoot some baskets?
0: Later, maybe. I gotta do some homework.
5: When did you ever put homework ahead of sports?
0: I gotta pull up my grades, Tom. They put me in the slow learner class.
5: What?
0: We don't even change classes like the rest of the kids.
5: You?
0: Yeah, me and my friend Kenny. They're saying maybe we shouldn't even go on to high school.
5: That's crazy.
0: I know, but we're gonna show them. We've been studying together at lunchtime. We're not only gonna pass the exams, but we're gonna make the honor roll.
3: Well, we didn't make the honor roll, but we pulled our grades up enough that I started high school. I tried, but my academic work remained slow.

0: years during freshman and sophomore years. I was a good athlete, but I couldn't conquer my weak academic skills. I doubted my ability to succeed at any career in the future, all except one.
1: You want to join the Army?
0: 17 is old enough, Dad, if you and Mom approve.
1: You just started your junior year, son.
0: But I'm not doing that well, Dad.
1: What does your mama say?
0: She's not keen on the idea.
1: Me neither. You need an education to get ahead in this world.
0: I can always get my GED in the Army.
1: That's true. The Army will train you up right.
0: Please, son, Dad. I want to be a soldier.
1: That's good, Dave. Every man should serve his country. I'll talk to your mama and she'll come around. But the Army's no picnic.
0: He was right about that. I enlisted in October 1958, the youngest person in my platoon. But I survived basic and was sent to artillery training in Arkansas. From there, I went to Germany, where I fell in with older guys who hung out in the local bars. Wanting to impress them, I drank and partied hard. But I never let the nightlife interfere with my duties. 2 years later, I was transferred to Oklahoma.
2: I believe the Army's been good for you, son.
0: Yeah, I want to retire as a sergeant major, Dad.
2: Pretty ambitious, but you can do it.
0: I know I can, but I think I want to change my specialty.
2: To what?
0: Something I can do when I get out. Maybe like the Corps of Engineers.
2: Sounds good to me. I'm proud of all my boys.
0: So, when my enlistment is up in a couple months, I'm going to re-enlist and ask for that.
2: You know, Tom's in the Army now. He's going through jump school. Gonna be a paratrooper. Yes, sir. I'm proud of all my boys.
0: Having grown up with all that discipline at home, superiors gave orders. Nevertheless, I followed the plan and trained in Virginia before reporting to Fort Hood in Texas. Then I applied for new training as a paratrooper, like my brother. I interviewed with a tough sergeant.
3: How much do you weigh, Hicks?
0: 120, sir.
3: Ooh, you're too light to be a paratrooper.
0: Then I'll put on some weight, sir.
3: You better work out, too. You gotta be tough for airborne school. A lot of guys don't make it.
0: Determined to prove myself, I ate extra meals and they accepted me for airborne training in the spring. I graduated at Fort Benning in June 1962. Then I requested and received orders to Fort Campbell, where my brother was stationed with the 101st Airborne Division.
4: Hey, man, how did you pull that off? Come in here.
0: I asked for it, Tom.
4: When did the Army ever give you what you want?
0: I'm special. Don't you know that? They invited me to join the cadre at Fort Benning, but I thought it would be cool to come hang out with you.
4: Remember when we were kids and we used to jump off the porch at home with an umbrella?
0: Yeah, we were airborne even then.
4: Lucky we didn't break a leg.
0: I'll bet you know all those good bars around here.
4: Here, Clarksville, Nashville, wherever there's action.
0: Let's go! Both of us ended up as team leaders in the same squad. By then I was a buck sergeant, chosen to attend the NCO Academy in Fort Jackson, South Carolina. I graduated in December 1963. Early the next year, my brother and I both deployed to Iran with our brigade and a shore force to see how quickly we could respond if the Shah needed support.
4: What a trip, jumping into Iran.
0: Every man accounted for?
5: Yeah.
4: Look, over there, camels. Is that how we're getting back to base?
5: Yeah, we're gonna hump back to base.
0: This is ancient Persia, man. It's a desert, all right.
4: Islamic country, huh?
0: Yeah. I don't think we'll find any bars here.
4: Too bad. I could use a beer.
0: Who ever thought growing up in Glen Cove, we'd be jumping into Iran? Continued to hit the streets and the bars together, wasting our time and our lives. June came and Tom's tour was ending, so we had an excuse to celebrate. You're gonna miss all this, Tom.
4: Plenty of bars back home.
0: Yeah, but not the same guys.
4: I'll miss the guys.
0: You can still re-up. Make the Army a career.
4: Not a chance. But Daddy's satisfied.
0: Is that why you joined up?
4: Isn't that why all of us did? Including you?
0: Kinda. He set a proud example for all of us.
4: Well, I'm out of here.
0: Won't be the same without you, Tom. Who'll I complain to?
4: You still having problems with your platoon, Sergeant?
0: Yeah, I don't like being put down, even by a guy who outranks me.
4: Better get used to it, Dave, if you're gonna make a career in the Army.
0: Gonna retire as a sergeant.

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1: My brother left in the summer of 1964, and I continued to have turmoil in my life. 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I'd wake up in the morning wondering what I'd done or not done. Was there no way to find rest and peace for my soul? I felt so discouraged, so disappointed in myself. I wanted to give up on life.
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1: One Saturday morning, I was told to take 40 soldiers to a character guidance lecture. So I marched them to hear the chaplain, who had once been an enlisted man. He wore fatigues and combat boots, and the soldiers could relate to him. They sat up front, but I sat in the back of the chapel and listened as he spoke.
3: There's an old proverb that says, "The hand of the diligent shall bear rule, but the slothful shall be under tribute."
2: 07.
1: One Saturday morning, I was told to take 40 soldiers to a character guidance lecture. So I marched them to hear the chaplain, who had once been an enlisted man. He wore fatigues and combat boots, and the soldiers could relate to him. They sat up front, but I sat in the back of the chapel and listened as he spoke.
3: There's an old proverb that says, "The hand of the diligent shall bear rule, but the slothful shall be under tribute." Now, what is that verb that says? Keep thy heart with all diligence, for out of it are the issues of life. So examine your heart. What kind of attitudes and motives are lurking there? You might be surprised, but God isn't. He sees your heart. The Bible says, "For the eyes of the Lord run to and fro throughout the whole earth, to show himself strong in the behalf of them whose heart is perfect toward him." It's up to you to take responsibility for your thoughts and actions. And it's up to you to guard your heart.
1: I wanted to challenge his remarks, but first I led the troops back to the barracks. Then I returned to his office. Maybe it was his kindness, but instead of challenging him, I poured out the pain in my soul to him.
3: Sarge, how would you like to start your life over again?
0: I don't see how I can clean up my life and become the person God expects me to be. I just don't see how I'm going to do that.
3: You don't have to clean up your life. God will take you just as you are. Let me show you what the Bible says here in Romans chapter 5. "But God commendeth his love toward us, in that while we were yet sinners, Christ died for us." That's how much God loves you. Even when we're still sinners, he sent Jesus to die for us, to pay for our sins on the cross. Because the penalty, the wages of sin, is death. So, Jesus died in our place, took the judgment of hell for us. Thanks to him, the power of sin is broken, and those who come to Jesus in sincere faith are born again. He is a new creature. Old things are passed away. Behold, all things are become new.
0: I suppose God is real. My mom always prayed to him, but I never felt a need to pray.

0: but I've felt empty and alone for so many years. It's in my life. How can I have faith to believe?
1: Let me give you something. What's this I have in my hand?
0: A quarter.
1: Do you believe that I can give you this quarter?
0: Well, sure.
1: Sarge, you have to reach out and take it. Because it's not yours until you receive it. Same thing with Jesus Christ. You have to receive him just the way you received this quarter. The Bible says, "But as many as received him, to them gave he power to become the sons of God, even to them that believe on his name." Salvation's just like receiving this quarter. When you take it, it's yours. When you repent of your sins and receive Christ as your Savior, he becomes part of you as well.
0: What do I have to do?
1: Pray to God in repentance of your sins and ask him to save you. Ask God to give you new life in Jesus Christ because he died for you.
0: I stood on the threshold of new life and realized that I needed something bigger and stronger than I was. Something solid and true. Jesus was that someone. But pride stood in the way. I'd always trusted in what I could do, so it was hard, but pushing my pride away, I stepped through the door as I prayed, and Jesus became my Lord and Savior.
2: Praise the Lord, Sergeant Hicks! You're born again! The Spirit of God has come to live inside you, and he will guide you and reveal the meaning of the Scriptures to you.
0: I feel like a big weight just got lifted off me.
2: It did. Jesus took all your sins away, and sins are heavy to bear.
0: I feel good.
2: And so you should. But your salvation is not based on feelings. It's based on the Word of God. Let me show you some more verses. In John chapter 5, verse 24, Jesus said, "He that heareth my word and believeth on him that sent me hath everlasting life, and shall not come into condemnation, but is passed from death unto life." That's a promise from God. You already have everlasting life, and you won't be condemned or judged. You will go to heaven when you die.
0: That's a relief. One of my chores growing up was to bury our pets when they died. I used to wonder what would happen to me when I die.
1: Now, you can be sure that you'll go to heaven. Read your Bible and get in a Bible study and feed on God's Word. Let me introduce you to my assistant. He'll help you. New believers need fellowship to strengthen their faith.
0: My mentor and my prayer partner, a living example of what Jesus taught. I also became friends with a Christian military policeman who encouraged me in the faith. A week after my decision to follow Jesus, I stood on the steps of the chapel and challenged the devil. Then I went to a Clarksville bar to prove I was in control. That's when I woke up in jail. The chaplain and my MP friend came to bail me out.
3: I really blew it, chaplain. God is not with me now. It's all over.
1: God loves you, David, and he's always with you. The Bible tells us in Hebrews that God says, "I will never leave thee nor forsake thee."
3: But I'm a disgrace to him.
1: A just man falls 7 times and gets up again. In fact,
3: do something like that, not now.
1: Sure you can. 1 John chapter 1 says, "If we confess our sins, he is faithful and just to forgive us our sins and to cleanse us from all unrighteousness." With God, all things are possible, David.
0: Yeah. With God, all things are possible. I need to pray.
1: Come on, let's pray right now.
0: God forgave me, and I gave my testimony the next day. A few months later, the chaplain asked me to give my testimony in the chapel during a duty day with God. So that's my testimony of how the Lord Jesus Christ saved me. God forgave me, and I gave my testimony the next day. A few months later, the chaplain asked me to give my testimony in the chapel during a duty day with God.

0: So that's my testimony of how the Lord Jesus Christ saved me and gave my life a new direction in God and Him alone. And secondly, I will never again challenge Satan. That wasn't smart, and it is never found flesh will deceive us. But we must draw near to God, read the Bible, protect our minds. He gave us His word as a training manual. I urge you to put your faith in the Son of God, Jesus Christ, who died to give you new life.
1: Good testimony, Sarge.
0: Thanks, Chaplain.
1: Guys don't often line up like that to greet the speaker.
0: I always thought a testimony was something you gave in court, just the facts. Good thing you explained that we're supposed to exalt Christ.
1: Have you ever thought about becoming a preacher?
0: No, Chaplain. My plan is to retire in 1978 as a sergeant major.
2: A year later, in 1965, I volunteered for Vietnam, but the Army sent me to Korea. I immediately asked for duty on the DMZ, far away from temptation. I was the senior NCO in our hooch, and the Korean soldiers called me number one church sergeant because I studied, a call I resisted. During that time, I would listen to the Pacific challenged me, and I also found it to be a great source of inspiration and encouragement. I made staff sergeant and again asked for combat.
3: Has a plan for your life. You can mess it up by not seeking His counsel, by getting out front and doing things your own way. But God is sovereign, and He will prevail. That's one of the lessons in Jonah. You can fail, and God will lovingly restore you. So, let's close in prayer, and I'll see you guys next week. Did you have a question, David?
0: Yes, sir. My enlistment will be up soon, and I've completed all the requirements. But now I feel that God is calling me into the ministry.
3: My wife and I have been praying for you.
0: I don't see how it's possible, though. I never graduated from high school.
3: Did you take the GED test?
0: Yes, back in 1959, but my scores weren't high enough for a New York State diploma.
3: Well, start studying.
0: I've been out of school for 9 years.
3: What God calls you to do, He gets you through.
2: With only a month to go before my enlistment ended, I began to study hard. The chaplain went with me to the education center to help me look through catalogs and choose a college suitable for me.
3: Well, this would be a good college for you, David.
0: Great! It's in New York, so I'll be close to my family.
3: And it's Christian.
0: Some of the guys have been trying to talk me out of leaving the Army.
3: You must always follow the Lord's leading.
0: They told me about a guy who left for seminary and then didn't make it. So he lost two careers, not one.
3: Do you still think God is calling you to ministry?
0: Yes, but I confess I have some fears. I won't even know if I pass the GED test until after I'm out of the Army.
3: For God hath not given us the spirit of fear, but of power and of love and of a sound mind. So let's fill out the application.
2: I was discharged in March 1967 and went home to Glen Cove to await the results of my test and application to college.
0: Hello?
4: Dave, I'm glad that you're home. What's this I hear about you getting out of the Army?
0: It's true, Tom.
4: I thought you were going to retire as a sergeant major.
0: God had other plans.
4: Who?
0: God. I'm going into ministry.
4: Now I've heard everything. You're just going to start preaching?
0: No, I'm going to college first.
4: You didn't even finish high school.
0: I took the GED test while I was in Germany, and I passed.
2: I lived at home and worked while I was waiting to hear from the college. Finally, I received a letter recommending that I go to their sister college in Pennsylvania, a smaller school of only a few hundred students.
5: Good news?
0: Yes! I'm going to college in Pennsylvania.
5: I sure hope you're doing the right thing, son.
0: I'm sure that I am, Dad.
5: You had a good thing going on in the Army.
0: I have to do the Lord's will now. He's my commander. Dad, have you ever considered your need of salvation?
5: David, I was never much interested in religion. I let your mama handle that.
0: Mama didn't die for your sins. Jesus did. If you don't receive Him as your Savior, then you have to face God's judgment on your own. And that means eternity in hell.
5: Look, I've always tried to do the right thing.

0: He knows that.
1: There's a God, and he sent his only son to die for us. Someday you'll have to stand before him and be judged on the basis of what you did about his son.
0: I said...
2: You know for sure that you would go to heaven? You can be sure because Jesus promised, I am the resurrection and the life. He that believeth in me, though he were dead, yet shall he live. And whosoever liveth and believeth in me shall never die. All you have to do is ask him to save you. If you need help making this crucial decision, we encourage you to call 1-888-NEED-HIM or visit chataboutjesus.com. 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This is program number 3920. Heard in the true story of David Hicks, part one, were Ryan Priester, Michael Myers, David Zarbach, and Michael Martin. Original music, Don Badorf. 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Script, Kenitha Gabler. 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So until next time, unless our Lord returns before then, I'm Timothy Gregory reminding you that the doors to Pacific Garden Mission are open night and day. 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

0: This is the Phyllis Schlafly Report, a daily broadcast from Phyllis Schlafly Eagles. And we're upholding the legacy of Phyllis Schlafly, a constitutional attorney and articulate voice for traditional values for more than 70 years. Now, from the Phyllis Schlafly Center Studios, here's Ryan Haidt.
1: As the fight to reform American education institutions continues to simmer, it's always helpful to draw on the great wisdom and experience of the great reformers who've gone before us. Earlier this year, our education reporter chose to highlight one of the great works of education reform, the deliberate dumbing down of America by the late Charlotte Isherbit. Isherbit served as the senior policy advisor in the Department of Education during President Ronald Reagan's first term. Her comprehensive book is a must-read for education activists that face the growing conflict between parents and the education establishment over who should control what children are taught in America's schools. It is potentially the most thoroughly researched and documented work ever written on how American education has been subverted, undermined, and, yes, dumbed down over the nation's 250-year history. Isherbit's book contains 30 years of research and serves as a factual history and chronology of the subversion of American education, culminating in the disastrous result we see playing out in schools today. She leaves no stone unturned in unmasking the names and education machinations of numerous players over nearly 150 years. Over these years, education bureaucracies...
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4: Welcome to our Friday's broadcast of the Gospel Truth. This week, I've been sharing out of 1 Kings chapter 17 about Elijah and some of the important things that God has taught me through this. I have an entire teaching on lessons from Elijah. I'm not going to share this entire teaching because if I did, it'd probably be a 4 to 6 week series on television. So I'm not going to teach all that's in this book, and this book corresponds to CDs, DVDs, a USB, and I've

even got a study guide that will go into more detail. This study guide is, it's 300 and something pages. And so anyway, we've got all of that, but I'm not going to be going through that entire teaching. I'm only do a portion of it from 1 Kings chapter 17. And I've got that teaching right here in this little booklet entitled, Welcome to Your Place Called There. And if you don't understand that title, you've missed some of this teaching, I encourage you to go back through it. We're offering the booklet as a free gift to you, free and postpaid. And we'll give out all that information at the end. I've already covered a lot of things. This is the end of my first week teaching through this chapter, and I've already covered the first 10 verses of 1 Kings chapter 17. I hadn't got time to go back through it, but let me just highlight one thing. It says in verse 4, it says, "And it shall be that thou shalt drink of the brook, and I have commanded the ravens to feed thee there." This was God speaking to Elijah, and he sent Elijah's provision to where he told Elijah to go, not to where Elijah was. And I've been making this point over and over and over, that God doesn't send your supply to where you are. He sends your supply to where he told you to go. And if you are waiting until God supplies everything that you need before you take a step of faith and start moving in that direction, you'll miss God. It would have been like Elijah. He could have stayed where he was. And because God said, "I have commanded the ravens," the food was already there, but Elijah would have missed it. I believe that God is sending your provision to where he told you to go. And if you don't go there, somebody else will go there. Somebody else will get that provision. Well, that's a big statement. And then the last changed. He sent him at first to the brook Cherith, but then the brook dried up, and then he sent him to a widow woman there to sustain thee. And so Elijah's place called there changed. You have to stay in relationship with God because it's not a static thing. God doesn't just tell you to do one thing in your entire life. There will be steps and stages, and you have to grow. And so you have to stay in communion, and he'll change that place called there for you. And then in the 10th verse, it says, "So he arose and went to Zarephath. And when he came to the gate of the city, behold, the widow," notice the widow woman was there, "gathering of sticks, and he called her and said, 'Fetch me, I pray thee, a little water in a vessel that I may drink.'" Could have been at home just griping and complaining about her situation. She could have been at home just saying, "What's the use? I give up. I'm just going to die now. Why even go to this effort of cooking this last little bit of food?" She could have been praying and begging God, but it says in the previous verse that God had already commanded her. So she had a word from God that she was going to sustain somebody. Now, whether she knew it was Elijah, I don't know. The scripture doesn't say. But she had a word from God. God had already spoken to her. And because of that, she was out just gathering sticks and doing what a normal day's needs would have demanded of her. She was taking steps of faith. And boy, I can relate to this. There are so many times in my life that in the natural, it's just like, hang it up. It's over. Quit. I remember when my son died, that, you know, in the natural, he'd been dead for over 4 hours when I got the call that he had been dead. And he was in a morgue, stripped naked with a toe tag on. And did you know, in the natural, it's just like, well, what can I do? It's already done. They say that if you go 8 minutes without oxygen to the brain, that it'll cause, even if they somehow or another revive you, it'll cause brain damage and you'd never be functional again. My son had been dead for over 4 hours. I'm not going to give you the whole story, but praise God, he's alive from the dead. That has been 24 years ago, and God raised him up from the dead. And then the next year, he had a little girl who was born 1 year after her father died. Not many people can say that.

after her father died. Not many people can say that. And so I could have given up. And there are just so many times. But you know what? I encouraged myself in the Lord and praised God. He brought my son back to life. This woman was there. She was just doing what she could do because she had a word from God. Man, that's powerful. I just want to encourage you today that I know that there's people watching this program, that you have something that God has spoken to you. You've headed in that direction. Things haven't just worked out right, and you may be fighting discouragement and feeling like giving up, but you need to keep doing what God told you to do. It's not over till it's over. You know, Kenneth Copeland put out a little cartoon many, many years ago, and it was a stork that was eating a frog, and this frog was in the mouth of this stork, but his arms were out holding the neck of the stork so that the stork couldn't swallow him. He was in the mouth of the stork, but he couldn't swallow him.

and feeling like giving up, but you need to keep doing what God told you to do. It's not over till it's over. You know, Kenneth Copeland put out a little cartoon many, many years ago, and it was a stork that was eating a frog, and this frog was in the mouth of this stork, but his arms were out holding the neck of the stork so that the stork couldn't swallow him. He was in the mouth of the stork, but he couldn't swallow him. As a Jew, I don't know exactly how all that worked, but she even said something here, as the Lord your God lives. She recognized he was a Jew. She recognized he was somehow or another maybe a prophet of God. It's possible that she even knew who Elijah was. I don't know. But this woman was not a Jew. And during those days, the Jews hated anybody who wasn't a Jew, and there was this friction between them. And yet here's a total stranger coming up to her and saying, fetch me a little bit of water. You know, let me just put it to you this way. If you get me some water, how many of you would just obey and quit doing what you're doing and just go serve somebody else? Not very many. Not very many would do something like that. But this woman did without saying a word. She didn't tell him how bad everything was. She just started to go get him a drink of water. So this says something about this woman. This woman was a giver. This woman was a person who, served other people and did things for other people. She wasn't just a totally selfish person. She could have been just focused on how bad her situation was and refused to do anything for anybody else, but she started to go get him some water. And then in verse 11, it says, and as she was going to fetch it, he called to her and said, bring me, I pray thee, a morsel of bread in thine hand. And in verse 12, it says, and she said, as the Lord thy God liveth. I made mention of that already, but see, she knew that this was a Jew. She knew that this was a man who had a relationship with God. She didn't just say, as the Lord my God liveth. She was recognizing him. She says, I have not a cake, but a handful of meal in a barrel and a little oil in a cruse. And behold, I am gathering two sticks that I may go in and dress it for me and my son that we may eat it and die. Do you know, I've had some people before take this verse, verse 12, and say that this woman had no faith whatsoever because here was her confession that she was just going to eat it and die. She didn't have any faith at all. And so they use this to say that miracles just come out of the blue and that you don't have to believe God or anything. But that's inconsistent with the ninth verse where the Lord said that he had commanded this widow woman to sustain Elijah. Now, again, she may not have known exactly who it was, but she knew that she was going to live and that she was going to sustain somebody. I don't know that she knew how it was going to happen, but she had a word from God. So I personally read this 12th verse not as her confessing that she was just going to fix this one cake and then her and her son would die, but she was just stating the natural thing to see, are you the one that God has spoken to me about? Like, for instance, I can remember a man coming up to me one time, and you know, if a person asks me how I am, I always say, I'm blessed. And my people who are partners with me know that that's always going to be my response when somebody asks me how I am. And so this one partner came up to me and he said, how are you? And I said, I'm blessed. And he said, I want to know how your finances are. What is your situation in the ministry? And he said, I'm a partner and you aren't giving me the information that I need to be able to partner with you. I feel like you need something. Tell me what your situation is. And so I told him, and we were way behind at the time. And did you know what? That God used that man, and he gave us the money that we needed. He made up the whole deficit on his own. But I spoke, I didn't believe that we were going to fail and that I was going to have to quit the ministry or anything, but in the natural, that's what it looked like. And I believe that that's what this woman was doing because she had already had God speak to her. And when he asked her to give him a little cake first, she just told him the situation, basically just testing to see, are you the one that God spoke to me about? And look at Elijah in the next verse. It says, Elijah said unto her, fear not, go and do as thou hast said, but make me thereof a little cake first and bring it to me and afterward make for thee and for thy son. And did you know, he didn't

stop right there. There's a lot of people that would just stop right there. But then he went on and gave her a word from God, a promise in verse 14. He said, "For thus saith the Lord God of Israel, the barrel of meal shall not waste, neither shall this cruse of oil fail until the day that the thing of her, without giving her a word or any kind of a promise or anything for her to mix her faith with." And I tell you, this is something that God spoke to me back in 1996. And he showed me some things and showed me that I was actually robbing from people when I received an offering, because I usually presented it as like, here's my need, and if you can, help me. But man, he spoke to me and told me that I need to start giving the people that I'm ministering to, I need to teach them the word and tell them what's going to happen if they give to the ministry. I don't know if you understand that. Some people that aren't in the ministry may not fully appreciate this, but I can tell you, if you are a minister, most ministers understand what I'm talking about, that the average way that a person receives an offering is to tell people about how crisis situation you are in and please help me. And people give kind of out of pity or out of sympathy for you or something like that. In a sense, that's kind of like being a beggar. And because that's the way that I saw offerings, and this was in 1996, so I had been in the ministry at that time, that would have been for 28 years. If you wanted to put some money in, you could, and if you wanted to take some, you could. I did receive offerings. I did it kind of apologetically. But then I got the revelation right here. Elijah didn't just say, "Give to me. Here's my need. Give to me." He told her, if you give, the Lord says that your little barrel of oil and meal will not waste until the day that the Lord sends rain upon the earth. He began to tell this woman about the benefit to her if she gave. And when I began to see these things, it totally changed everything. Instead of me approaching an offering like, "Could you please help me? We're going to have to go off television, radio if you don't give." No, I started teaching on giving. That's what I'm doing the last two previous weeks when I played these chapel services from our Charis Bible College. What I'm doing with this teaching, I'm sharing truths with you that will help you. This isn't for me. This is for you. And I know that there's a lot of people that will criticize that, and I can't control what you think, but I'm telling you the truth. The reason I'm teaching on this is because this is what set me free. And I have seen it set other people free. We've got one couple that came through our Bible college that they were pretty prosperous. They had a good job when they came, but they took a step and started a business. And they came to me because to leave their secure job and to start their own business, there was no guarantees that anything was going to work. And they came to me and I prayed with them about it. And that's been now over 10 years. And did you know that they now run over $1 billion teaching them? I've taught other people. I'm doing these things for your benefit. And this is what Elijah did. He didn't just say, "Give to me because I'm in need. Could you give me something?" He's saying, if you give, this is your key. This is the way that God is going to meet your needs. You know, I had a graduate of our Bible college who, when he graduated, he started a church up in the mountains of Colorado. And it was just a small church, only had about 30 people. And he asked me if I'd come hold a meeting. And so I said I would. And to be able to gain more people, he went together with two other churches. So three churches, about 30 people per church, came together. And there was like a maximum of 100 people. And when I got there, he says, "I want you to receive your own offerings." And I think the logic behind it was that if I was one receiving the offerings, I couldn't complain about how small they were, because this was really a very small group of people and he wasn't expecting much out of it. So I told him I'd receive my own offerings. And so the very first service, it was a 3-day meeting, and the very first service, I got up and I told the people, I said, "Look, I don't need your money. I just came from a place in Charlotte, North Carolina. They gave me $350,000. For a meeting that I held." And I said, "I don't need your money. I'm not a poor preacher that just got into town, and I won't be able to get out of town if you don't give." And when I said that, this pastor, all of the blood just drained out of his face. He turned white, like, "You have killed the offering. Nobody's going to give to you now."
And you know what I did? I got up and I said, look, it's not about

what my needs are. It's about what your needs are. You need to give. You need to be a part of getting the gospel out. And this is just one ministry where you can give. And I started teaching them that when you give, that money doesn't leave your life. It enters into your future where it grows and multiplies. It'll come back to you 100-fold in this life, Mark chapter 10, verse 29 and 30. And in eternity, you'll have people coming by your mansion thanking you throughout all eternity for the money that you've sown. And I just taught on why giving benefited them. And did you know, after that meeting was over, the next week, the next Sunday after that meeting was over, the three churches separated and went back to their own place. And that pastor got up in front of the church and he began to cry. And he said, look, I don't even remember what Andrew was teaching on when he was here, except those offerings. And he says, I realized that I was not telling you about how giving would benefit you. I was afraid that people would think if I put an emphasis on giving, you would think that I was doing that so I could get your money. And he felt like I was begging. And he says, I'm not in the ministry to beg, and I'm not in it for myself. And so I haven't been teaching you. But he says, man, I got convicted that I have been not telling you the truth. And he got on his knees in front of those 30 people on a Sunday service and apologized. And he says, forgive me for not challenging you. And he started throwing money on the stage. And he called me and told me about this. And he said, we paid off $10,000 worth of church indebtedness out of 30 people. And I'm sure many of those were husband and wife and stuff. And yet they just gave supernaturally. And he says, it's one of them too. Like Elijah did right here. He didn't say, just give to me. I'm hungry. Give me something to eat. He says, for thus saith the Lord God of Israel, the barrel of meal shall not waste, neither shall the cruse of oil fail until the day that the Lord send rain upon the earth. He was doing this for her benefit. Again, Elijah was the man of God. He was, in the next chapter, he called fire down out of heaven. Did you know God could have supplied his needs some other way? He had already been bringing him bread and flesh through these ravens. God could have met his needs supernaturally, but God doesn't just want to bless the birds. He wants to bless people. A minister should recognize that when you are receiving an offering, it's not just about your need, it's about the people. And they need to invest. You know, if somehow or another I was, I don't know, the richest man on the planet, and if I had some corporation, and if I came into a church and I said, today, you know what, I'm going to give you an opportunity to buy a stock. And if it was one of these businesses that just kept doubling and tripling all of the time, you know what, you wouldn't look, if you invested, you wouldn't look at that as you that money leaving your life. You'd look at it as an investment. When you go and buy a CD or something like that, you don't go home and think about, man, look how much money I'm doing without. No, you go home and start contemplating, boy, at this much interest, this means in a year I'll have this much. That money doesn't leave your life. It's an investment. You need to quit looking at giving as something that you've just lost this money. When you put it in the bucket, you see it go down the aisle and you just wave goodbye to it because you'll never see that again. No, money, when you give with the right attitude, it never leaves your life. It just enters into your future where it grows and it multiplies and it comes back to you 100 times in this life, and in eternity it'll come back to you in relationships with the people that God used your money to change their life. So this is what Elijah was doing. He told this woman, go get me something, not because I need it. You need to give. There are some of you watching this that you may be in a financial bind.

0: increase in the kingdom of God is not by hoarding and cutting back. It's by increasing. It's by giving. You know, it says over in Proverbs, I think it's chapter 11, that there are some that withhold more than meat, but it tends to poverty. But then there's others that open up their hand and they are just prosperous. It's counterintuitive. If you have need, most people think, well, I need all of this. Know what you need so that you can get a harvest off of it. Man, this is powerful stuff. I'm going to continue this into my next week's programs, and I encourage you to please get this teaching. I've got an entire teaching entitled Lessons from Elijah, and it will go into more detail than what I'm going to cover just on our television programs. I'm doing kind of an abbreviated session on that, but this teaching entitled Welcome to Your Place Called There, this is just a brief little 50-page booklet, and we'll send this to you free and postpaid, and this is dealing with the exact things that I've been talking about this week. And so this is a freebie to you. We encourage you to give if you can, but if you couldn't or wouldn't send anything, we'll send this to you free and postpaid. And then we got the larger teaching. If you listen, our announcer will give you all the information. And then please call or write today.
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0: 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But then I have this little booklet entitled Welcome to Your Place Called There, and this is a summary of 1 Kings chapter 17. 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
0: The reason I do what I do is twofold. First of all, God just transformed my life, and it's just like the guy that the Lord told him, says, don't go tell anybody about what's happened to your daughter, and he couldn't keep it quiet. When you get God touching you, you just want to tell somebody. You got this good news you want to tell people. But beyond that, I believe God's got a specific call on my life, and I mean, God has encouraged me thousands of times. And on November the 4th, 2014, he woke me up at 3 o'clock in the morning and he said, this is the reason that I've raised you up, is to change people's opinion of me. And as their opinion of me changes, then they in turn will go change their world. The initial response that I get from people who come in contact with our ministry is that

0: They just see God in a total different light than they've ever seen Him. That causes them to respond to God. The whole motive behind charis is 2 Timothy chapter 2, verses 1 and 2, where Paul said, "These witnesses, the same commit thou to faithful men and women who will be able to teach others also." That's been my whole thrust. And when I started Charis Bible College, it was because I could see that it was a way of fulfilling those verses. And so what we hope to accomplish is to make disciples. And it's already happening. We've got people on every continent of the world that are reaching people. And through them, we are...
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2: When I said a prayer confessing my sin and acknowledging that Jesus is Lord and that God raised him from the dead, my first reaction was nausea.
3: Cast yourself in. Abdu Murray, a devout Muslim, had just given his life to Jesus, and his emotions were nausea and terror.
2: In Islam, the only unforgivable sin is to associate partners with God. I said, "Oh my goodness, Jesus is God. Is there any turning back now?" And then the elation. You suddenly realize, I have eternal life. Like, my name is written in a book, and no one can erase it from that book. That sense of security, that sense of, I finally found the God I've been looking for, that outweighs any fear, anything that might keep you back from that. That sense was not only worth it in that moment when I became a believer, but has been the sustaining force in any trouble I've experienced because of my faith in Christ. He has always sustained himself as worth it, and I've never looked back.
3: Jesus is pouring out his love in the Muslim world. Join him. FrontiersUSA.org.
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6: Greetings to all of you who are participating in the very first Prophetic Summit online. Normally, at this time of the year, we would be starting a summit with thousands of people at Omega Center International, open with coronavirus, and I know you're about as sick as hearing that word as I am, and the inability of people coming together and the social distancing, it has become impossible to have the kind of meetings that we would like. However, we're not going to be defeated. So let us begin with my first message right now. Unlocking the Maranatha Code. Unlocking the Maranatha Code. Now, let me talk to you for a moment about biblical languages, because this will come into play in just a moment. In the Bible, which is the Old and New Testament, the 66 books, the Old Testament is predominantly written in Hebrew with a few exceptions. For example, Daniel chapters 2 through 7 are written in the Aramaic language, and we discover that in the New Testament that it's written in what's called the Koine Greek language. Now, Jesus actually spoke, according to biblical scholars, Syriac Aramaic, and the people in Galilee spoke the Syriac Aramaic language. And so, the New Testament was written in the Greek. Now, why was the New Testament written in the Greek language? Because which that was spoken throughout what we call even the Roman Empire. The Romans spoke Latin, but the Greeks, for example, if you wrote the New Testament in the Greek language, you would have people in every province in the Roman Empire that could speak Greek and translate it to the language of the people. Now, I'm fascinated by something, and you may not be aware of this, that there are Aramaic words used throughout the Bible. I'm going to give you about five of them. First is the word Abba. Abba is found in, for example, Mark 13, 30, 36, and I'm trying to read that from a screen. I hope I've got that right. And it's the word for father. Jesus talks about you should not say Raka, that is a fool. That's what the word means, but that is an Aramaic word used in Matthew chapter 5, 22. We also find that there's another word, you know, the Jews call their teachers rabbi, but we see the word Rabboni, which is the word for teacher, which is found in John chapter 20, verse 16. Another word that's very well known by those who read the New Testament is

Hosanna, or Hosanna, as we would say it in English, and that means Lord save us. That's in Mark chapter 11, verse 9. And then there's another word that is found called Ephphatha, which means be opened, and that's in Mark chapter 7 and verse 34. So my point is that in the New Testament, there are Aramaic words, and you know that they are Aramaic when it says this being interpreted means, and most of the times in the New Testament, it will interpret for you this meaning this or this saying this. So the reason I'm saying that to you is there is a very important word found in 1 Corinthians chapter 16 and verse 22, and I want to read the verse to you. Here's what the verse says. It says, if any man loves not the Lord Jesus Christ, let him be anathema maranatha. We have two different words being used here, and I want to look at these two words. All right, there are actually two words used in this one very small verse, 1 Corinthians 16, 22. And one of those words is a Greek word, and the other happens to be a Syriac Aramaic word, or a Syriac word. Now look at this for just a moment. When you look at the word which is found in 1 Corinthians 16, 22, where Paul says, let him be anathema or anathema, and then he talks about maranatha or maranatha, as we would say in English, then that word happens to be of the Syriac Aramaic division. So why are these two words used and what do they mean? Now the Greek word anathema that Paul uses here meant a curse used against an enemy's weapon in a religious war. Now these are commentaries on the word of what it actually means in that particular language. And again, it is a curse used against enemies' weapons in a religious war. So in other words, that particular word, anathema, means to place a curse on an enemy. Now you just stay with me because we're going to get to the code in a moment, but we have to have a background study to get to it. Now, here in Paul's writings, the unbeliever is considered anathema or under a curse of destruction, but he reminds the people that the Lord is coming because this particular word, again from the Syriac, Maranatha, actually refers to he cometh or the Lord is coming. So he's saying this, and I'm going to kind of retranslate it to where you can understand it. He is saying the Lord is coming. And those of you who do not believe he's come, faith, because you do not believe that the Lord is coming. It's a very strong verse that Paul mentions here. But I want to key up on what I call the Maranatha Code, because many of you have heard this word used before by ministers. The Maranatha Code could be alluding to a verse in Malachi chapter 4, verse 5 and 6. And I think we have that. We can put that up for you to see. Now, this is what the word of the Lord says. Behold, I send you Elijah, the prophet, to the children and the heart of the children of the fathers, lest I come and smite, there it is, smite the earth with a curse. So the anathema word has to do with a curse which comes. And so Paul may be referring back to this scripture in Malachi chapter 4. And remember, this is an end time scripture. Elijah is coming. And he will come as one of the two witnesses in Revelation chapter 11. And when he comes, he brings great signs and wonders. A whole massive number of Jewish men follow him. And so this is the prophecy of Elijah returning as one of the witnesses that is recorded in the Apocalypse by the Apostle John. Now, the reason I'm telling you that is this, and here's the main point. Those who refuse to believe that have knowledge, and I hope I'm talking to some backsliders because you need to hear this. Those of you that refuse to believe that the Lord is really coming, but you have knowledge, you place yourself in the position of what we call anathema, which is a curse and not a blessing. The earth will come under a curse because of the unbelief, and they would be called in the setting related to the return of the Lord and not believing in it, they would be considered anathema. Now, some also believe that the word Maranatha, which means he is coming or he comes, that this was an ancient code back in the time of the early church because most of the people, if you'll remember, in the Roman Empire,
either the Romans spoke Latin, the Greeks spoke Greek, but Greek, the Koine Greek was the common language. So if people are speaking basic Latin and Greek, and you come along and you see someone that might be a believer, but you're in an area, a heavy area of persecution, you could say Maranatha. And if they were a believer, they knew that was a code word that you were another believer, and you were both anticipating the blessed return of the Lord. Now, there are some that suggest that. The evidence is not totally clear on that, but some suggest that that's a very great possibility. Now, having set a foundation of the word Maranatha, what I'd like to do now is begin to look at, if I may, the biblical prophetic terms. Now, I'm going to get our time. Daniel 8:21, found one time in the Bible. Latter, the whole line of references, is found 11 times in Scripture. Last days, 2 Timothy 3:1, is found 8 times in Scripture. We have the word latter times, 1 Timothy 4:1, found one time in Scripture in that form. Notice the form, plural, singular, etc. The time of the end is found in Daniel 8:17, and it's mentioned 5 times. The last hour is mentioned in John chapter 2 and verse 18 in that reference. The end of the ages is Hebrews chapter 9 and verse 26. The last times is found in Jude chapter, actually in the book of Jude 17 through 19, because there's only one chapter there. And there is what's called the end. And the end is found one reference. And again, I'm only giving you one reference here, is 1 Peter chapter 4 and verse 7. And the end is actually used 150 times in Scripture. And in many places, it all has different meanings. It depends on the context of the verse, the incident surrounding the verse, as to the different meanings. Now, what I'd like to do for a moment is I would like to go back and talk about the last days, because you hear a lot of talk with everything happening. The coronavirus has so many repercussions, and I'm not going to go into all that because you hear it on the news every day, that it's interesting to point out what is the last days? How do we know we're in the last days? So what I'd like to do now is give you four different meanings of the idea and the themes and thoughts theologically as to what is considered the last days. I believe our time refers to the time of the end of the age, and the last days, all these phrases that we've just gone over. Now, meaning number one of the last days is the time when the final, listen, very important, the time when the final biblical signs of the end of the age are occurring. Now, the signs of the end of the age are in Matthew 24, Mark 13, and also Luke 17 has a few, and then Luke 21. So you got four good references just in the Gospels, not counting the epistles and the writings of Paul and the other men like Peter and Jude and so forth. The second meaning of what we would call the last days refers to the time when the final world empire rules with the Antichrist and his 10 kings. Now, when these you can see this beast right over here behind me, and you have this image of this, and we've made these and created these out of styrofoam, but it's a body that it has the face of a lion, the body of a leopard, the feet of a bear. It has 7 heads and 10 horns. This is the Antichrist final empire. It gives you the history of all the empires up to the time of the Antichrist, but we would call this the beast system, or the kingdom of the beast from the apocalypse in the book of Revelation that you see identified in Revelation chapter 13. So the second meaning is this, the time when the final world empire, final empire. It gives you the history of all the empires up to the time of the Antichrist, but we would call this the beast system, or the kingdom of the beast from the apocalypse in the book of Revelation that you see identified in Revelation chapter 13. So the second meaning is this, the time when the final world empire, favorite verses in Matthew chapter 24 and verse 14. This gospel of the kingdom shall be preached in all the world as a witness unto all nations, and then the end would come. Now, the fourth meaning that I give to, and this is all based on Scripture now, this is not my opinion. The fourth meaning I give to the last days is the time when the signs pointing to Christ's return begin to come to pass. And some of those signs are wars and rumors of wars, famines, pestilence, earthquakes in divers places. So you have all these different words. Now, the key to the last days, and I want to say this again,
The final biblical signs relating to the end of the age, the formation of the eighth kingdom, the final empire, the gospel goes around the world. Then the end comes, the signs pointing

0: to the Lord's return. It's not one of these or two of these that indicate the real last days. It's when all of these four are going to combine together at a one set period of time. And I believe, and I think you, if you follow, I'm getting older, and I don't know how long I've been preaching prophecy, but if you've really followed it from the beginning and you've heard the teaching of Hal Lindsey, Grant Jeffries, J.R. Church, Jack Van Impe, many of these men are now gone to be with the Lord. There's only four of us left on the planet that are actually sticking to nothing but prophetic preaching. I should say about five, probably about five, but here's the point. When the combination of these events begin to occur within one generation, then, and we appear to be that generation, that's how we know we have really, truly, we've preached about it. I've been preaching 44 years. I've preached about it, but we're truly coming to the signs of the time and the signs of the end. Now, I have heard teaching on the coming of the Lord since I was just a very young boy. And I remember Brother Lauer, and you have to forgive us for us that knew him. He had these mannerisms, and every time we talk about him, we got to do that little voice. He had a special voice. But I want to mention this to you. If I recall correctly, I was about 11 years of age. Dr. T.L. Lowry came to the Roanoke Campground, Church of God Campground in Roanoke, Virginia. I was just there doing some taping recently. I hope you get to see that on Facebook. Some wonderful memories there. And Dr. Lowry always wore a black suit, white tie. I'm sorry, black suit, white shirt, and red tie. That's what he always wore. That's what he was known for, was how he dressed. He just always dressed that way. He had black alligator shoes. And by the way, I have those shoes. He gave me his shoes that he preached in. Now, that may not mean anything to most people, but it sure does to me. The only thing there, he had a foot that was 1 inch bigger than mine. I can't wear them. So anyway, I was a kid, and he's preaching on the return of the Lord, and he says something like this. He said, "There's those of you sitting under this hot tabernacle tonight, sitting in those folding metal chairs, that you and I both know, and God Almighty knows, that if the rapture would come tonight, your coattail and the hem of your mother's dress, hoping that they're rising to meet the Lord in the air, that you could ride their coattails, but it's not going to happen." And man, he said that, and I'm sitting in the back, and I really believe that's the first real altar call I answered, and later I was baptized in the Holy Spirit that year. But I've never forgot that. And so now think about this. I was 11. I'm now going on June 23rd. 2020, I will be 61 years of age. I can't even believe that. That's just unbelievable to think about. So in that time frame, I had been preaching and teaching. I didn't start ministry till 18. Let me backtrack. But I had been hearing and believing and later teaching that Jesus is coming back. So what I'd like to do, I'd like to deal with this Maranatha Code and show you the numerous words that are used in the New Testament related to the return of the Lord and give you some fresh insight that I've just recently researched that I hope will help you. There are eight Greek words, and let me make sure I've got them all in the outline before I say eight, because if I don't, they'll say you left one out. I do have eight. And I'm not the Greek scholar. I'll do the best pronunciation that this West Virginia boy can do. But there are eight Greek words used in the New Testament related to or alluding to the return of the Lord. The first one, which is the most important one, as it relates to Paul's revelation that he gave the church on the return of the Lord, is a Greek word that's pronounced harpazo, and it means in Greek, caught up or to seize upon with force, and it can mean to snatch up. Here's where the word is found in the English Bible. 1 Thessalonians chapter 4 says this. It says, "Then we which are alive and remain shall be caught up together with them in the clouds to meet the Lord in the air, and so shall we ever be with the Lord." The word "caught up" here is the English word that was translated from the word harpazo. Now, here's what's interesting. The word or the English phrase in the 1611 King James Bible, "caught up," is used at least four times in the New Testament. 2 Corinthians chapter 12 and verse 2, Paul talked about being caught up into the third heaven and seeing the mysteries of paradise. In 2 Corinthians chapter 2 and verse 4, Paul talked about being caught up into, then he says, "I was caught up into paradise." So he uses harpazo twice here in 2 Corinthians chapter 12. In 1 Thessalonians 4:17, the Bible said we shall be caught up to meet the Lord in the air. We shall be caught up to meet the Lord in the air. There's that word caught up again. And then we find the fourth reference to Revelation chapter 12 and verse 5, how the man-child is caught up to the throne of God. Caught up. Now, we've got four references here. Please notice this. All four of these references are the Greek word harpazo. Not only that, but they refer to the third heaven, to paradise, to meeting the Lord in the air, and a man-child being caught up into heaven. Every one of these references allude to one thing, a transporting from the earth into heaven. Let me say it again. A bodily removing of or being transported from the earth to heaven. Now, Paul's references in 2 Corinthians 12, he said, whether in the body or out of the body, I cannot tell, God knows. So his is a little different because he doesn't know if he's left his body, if his spirit's left his body. We call it an out-of-body experience, or if he had a vision. But in the references, nonetheless, the two words caught up, Greek word harpazo, is to catch or snatch up. Now, I love studying after a man called Kenneth Wiest, who is a wonderful Greek scholar, a genius in my book, probably the best Greek scholar that outside of Rick Renner. Rick Renner's phenomenal. I'm going to brag on Rick for a minute here. But Kenneth Wiest gives four meanings of the word harpazo. Now, I want to talk about these for a moment, and then I want to give you a reference that would relate to the return of the four meanings of harpazo. Watch carefully. One meaning means to carry off by force, to carry off by force. And in Ephesians 2:2, this is important you hear this, Satan is the prince of the power of the air. He rules, man rules the first heaven, Satan rules the second heaven, God rules the third heaven. But between man's world, man's dominion over the earth, to the heaven that God rules, which is where his throne, courtroom, the New Jerusalem, is third heaven, there's a second heaven with principalities and powers, rulers of the darkness of this world, wicked spirits in heavenly places. And because of this, then there has to be a penetration of the atmosphere to where God comes in by force into the realm of Satan's dominion or domain and snatches out the believer suddenly. And that's why the rapture, as we call it, and I'm using a theological term, not a biblical term, that's why the rapture is so sudden, because it's a surprise to Satan as well as to men. Now, here's the second meaning of that word. The second meaning, Kenneth Wiest said, of the Greek word harpazo means to rescue from danger, 1 Thessalonians chapter 5 and verse 9, and we are not appointed to wrath, but to obtain salvation through the Son of God. So God does not appoint us to danger. He appoints himself to rescue us from danger. And the coming of the Lord, as I've said for years, is not about us going through the tribulation, heads rolling, and hell breaking out. We're all dying there. The purpose of the tribulation is to judge the world, the unbeliever, to rescue us from danger. Now, here's the third meaning of, according to Kenneth Wiest, of the Greek word harpazo. It means to transfer from one place to another. Now, Enoch was translated alive to heaven in Genesis 5. Elijah in 2 Kings 2 in Genesis 5. Elijah in 2 Kings 2 is translated alive to heaven. Ordered and translated alive to heaven. In John chapter 14, 1 and 2, let not your heart be troubled. You believe in God, believe also in me, for in my Father's house are many mansions. If it were not so, I would have told you. I go prepare a place for you, and if I go prepare a place for you, I will come again and receive you unto myself, that where I am, there you may be also. Fourth meaning of this word, according to Greek scholar Kenneth Wiest, is to claim something, and in this case, someone, eagerly for oneself.
1: 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Prophetic Summit 2020 was taped live at the Voice of Evangelism's house. Available in an 8-DVD video album or an 8-CD audio album, this collection is sure to address many of the issues important to you and your family at this incredible time in world history. Here's some of what you'll receive when you order Prophetic Summit 2020. What are the events surrounding the resurrection of the dead at the time of the end? Perry Stone examines this phenomenon in Unlocking the Maranatha Code. How will the power of the

0: kingdom of darkness be overcome and the kingdom of God be set free to reign on the earth? Bill Cloud addresses this question in The Mystery of the Breaker, Kingdom of Heaven and Kingdom of Darkness. Does the Bible describe advanced technologies of war that some nations may already possess? Find out in Perry Stone's Future EMP Attacks and Apocalyptic Prophecies. Have Christians lost touch with an important spiritual heritage demonstrated in the lives of the biblical patriarchs? Bill Cloud urges a return to this deep historical connection in The Joseph Factor. In The Coming War of Gog and Magog and the Ezekiel File, Perry Stone explores in what ways the symbolic descriptions of war in the book of Ezekiel could come to pass in the last days. Bill Cloud examines a battle often overlooked by prophecy teachers between Israel and the descendants of another ancient people in The War in Edom. Uncovering parallels between the story of Enoch and descriptions of the second coming of Jesus, Perry Stone presents The Enoch Cipher, descriptions of war in the book of Ezekiel could come to pass in the last days. Bill Cloud examines a battle often overlooked by prophecy teachers between Israel and the descendants of another ancient people in The War in Edom. Uncovering parallels between the story of Enoch and descriptions of the second coming of Jesus, Perry Stone presents The Enoch Cipher, Future Cosmic Signs of Christ's Return. Finally, in the and now you can experience Prophetic Summit 2020 as well. 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Thank you. We look forward to hearing from you.
1: Well, I know you enjoyed this amazing teaching, and no one can teach it like Perry Stone. 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And within seconds, you can have those downloaded into your computer, and you can hear teachers from around the world. 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There's also a river flowing from the throne of God that is blessing people. So we're looking for great days ahead. May the Lord bless and keep you as you continue your walk with Him in His Word. Keep us in your prayers as we keep you in ours.
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1: The flood and coming judgment. This is Ken Ham inviting you to have an encounter with God's Word at Ark Encounter. Jesus said his coming judgment would be like that in the days of Noah. People would be eating and drinking, not realizing judgment was around the corner. It's interesting that Jesus compares his coming judgment to the flood of Noah's day. Many Christians today say this flood was just a local flood. But what does this say about the coming judgment? Is Jesus only going to judge people living in a certain area? Of course not. The Bible's clear, everyone will be judged. Just as the past judgment on Noah's evil world was global, so will this coming judgment be. But God has provided an ark of salvation for us today, and that is Jesus.
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4: Perhaps we did not know that we can impress Jesus that much, but we can. You know how? By our faith. By our faith. And yet, you know what? Faith is something that he gives us. Now, the whole thing I want to tell you is extraordinary. It's amazing. He gives it to us, and he's impressed when you use it. You know, this is where the marvel is.
5: Faith is something that Yeshua gives us, and joy is another gift. And when we put both of those into action, some of us can really impress the Lord with the kind of worship that comes out from that. We have heard of Yeshua's healing of the blind, those who came begging and left leaping for joy because of the great miracle. But what about a woman, Fanny Crosby, who set her eyes on heaven, born in 1820, and lived to be 95 years old? During her lifetime, she wrote over 8,000 hymns of worship. She was an evangelist. Fanny could have been an angry and bitter woman. When she was 6 weeks old, an unlicensed doctor told her parents to put mustard powder in her eyes in order to heal an infection, and as a result, she was left blind. Fanny never felt bitterness in her heart towards this man. In her later years, an evangelist met her and said to her, "It's too bad that you're blind." She stopped him and said, "If God gave me the choice, I would stay blind, because when I get to heaven, the first face I will see will be the face of the one who died for me." Fanny chose to see the Lord's face first. Fanny chose to experience the Lord's deep-seated joy and be conformed, just put on externally, some Mademoiselle Coco or even better. This was the aroma of the Messiah that came from within. When a transformed heart beats with the Messiah, it permeates with the perfume of faith and joy. That is truly a miracle. Welcome to Shalom Ariel. Welcome to our continuing study in the book of Matthew with Messianic leader Jacques Isaac Gabizon. Be blessed as you listen in, and Shalom.
4: One last thing about leprosy. We've mentioned that the Pharisees had a full book on leprosy in their Talmud, and they did associate this disease with the Messiah, so much so that one of them depicted the Messiah as a leper. And this is quite revealing. This is what he said. He says, "What is his name?" That is the Messiah. "His name is Metzora, the white and leprous one. For it is written, truly," and he quotes Isaiah 53, "truly he has borne sickness and carried our pains, yet we considered him stricken, smitten by God and afflicted." You know, this rabbi, I believe, understood something crucial about the Messiah, as he associated him with the prophecy of Isaiah 53 and with leprosy, and spoke of the Messiah as a leper, as one taking on leprosy for us. This is how I believe. Just like when Paul says, "For he made him who knew no sin to be sin for us." The same way of thinking. After all, Paul was a Pharisee. In Psalm, one thing this passage is teaching us is that no circumstance and in whichever condition we are in, God will come to us. This miracle is also a testimony to us. It tells us that while we could be in a bad condition, being all alone and despised by all, Yeshua will come to us also. You know, there's nothing that God wills more than to heal a leper or to heal a broken heart. This is a story for every believer who realizes how destitute, empty they are without Yeshua. Leprosy is really a disease of sin. And it is when we see ourselves with the poor leper side by side with him that we can see the Messiah. You know, once a four-year-old was taught about the Lord's Prayer, and he was asked to repeat the first line. So he said, "Our Father who art in heaven, I know you know my name." You know, this is so true in the story of the leper. And this leper reminds us of this traveler who was making his way with a guide through the jungles of Burma. You know, they came to a shallow, wide river and went through it on the other side. When the traveler came out of the river, they had numerous leeches were on his torso and legs. His first instinct was to grab them and to pull them off. So this guide stopped him, warning that what he was doing was bad, that he would leave tiny pieces of the leeches under the skin. Eventually, infections will set in. Now, the best way to rid the body of the leeches, the guide advised, was to bathe in a warm balsam bath for several minutes. This would calm the leeches, and soon they would release their hold on the man's body. You know, there was nothing this man could do at this moment to clear himself of these leeches, except to make it worse, but wait for the proper way to do it. In the same way, we cannot cleanse ourselves from sins. The Messiah became sin for us so that he can remove all these things from us. Now let us move on to the next miracle, another very touching one. Matthew 8, verses 5 to 10. Now when Jesus had entered Capernaum, a centurion came to him, pleading with him, saying, "Lord, my servant is lying at home, paralyzed, dreadful, tormented." Verse 7. And Jesus said to him, "I will come and heal him." The centurion answered and said, "Lord, I'm not worthy that you should come under my roof, but only speak a word, and my servant will be healed. For I also am a man under authority, having soldiers under me, and I said this to this one, 'Go,' and he goes,

my servant do this, and he does. Surely, I say to you, I have not found such great faith, not even in Israel. You know, here's a Gentile, a centurion, who is considered an enemy of Israel, who has actually the proper knowledge and faith in the Jewish Messiah, so that even Jesus marveled. How did he get to know these things? You know, the Bible will always surprise us with the unexpected. This must be the case where a Gentile, actually, who do not have the law, like Paul says, by nature do the things of the law. These, although not having the law, are a law unto themselves. The law, in all its facets, pointed to Jesus, and here a man who comes from the back door and knows all about Jesus without having the law, yet so many of those who had the law did not recognize him. That's what's marvelous here. But the question remains, how did he know so much about Jesus? It was probably through observation. You know, remember in the first verse, we read that a great multitude followed him. This must have attracted the attention of the Romans. They were on the lookout for any hint of uprising, and there were many uprisings at that time. You know, Josephus tells us that they had an end-time fervor, that is, as people were expecting the Messiah. He said that the prophecy of Daniel actually was known at that time, and the people were expecting the coming of the Messiah. He says, in the very same manner, Daniel also wrote concerning the Roman government, in that our country should be made desolate to them. Okay, he is, by the way, a secular Jew who testifies of the words of God through Daniel, and yet the religious leaders did not know and turned a blind eye to Daniel even today. However, the false prophets caught on to it and began to spread in Israel, and the Romans knew that. By the way, we have an example of this with this man called Theudas in Acts 5:36. You know, this man had also a great multitude following him. Apparently, he walked toward the Jordan expecting it to open up, and he could only walk alongside it. Then he led the people to the Mount of Olives and expected the walls of Jerusalem to fall at the end. He led many and to be slain by the Romans. With this end-time fervor, the Romans surely monitored any gathering of people, and perhaps this centurion watched Jesus. He must have examined, he had scrutinized his words, his action, and was so touched that he believed. This is the greatest part of the miracle here. Who cannot but be moved to examine and inspect all that Yeshua said and done? And the Spirit completed the work of these soldiers. Because he couldn't have any. He told them about his servant. Jesus says, I will come and heal him. You know, this answer must have shocked the people. Because a Jew was not supposed to enter the house of a non-Jew. This is what Peter told the other centurion Cornelius in Acts 10. Perhaps Jesus made this statement so the people around will hear the centurion answer when he said, you know, actually, but only speak a word and my servant will be healed. These are words that are as shocking coming from a Roman soldiers. At the end, Yeshua did go to his house, not physically, but through his spirit, and he healed that servant. And the other surprising part of this event is that Jesus marveled. Marveled, the Bible says. You know, I went to search for this word because I could not figure out how the Messiah couldn't be impressed by a man. And when I did, it was worse. For they say that the word means extraordinarily impressed. Another dictionary says he was of great admiration. This is what the word says. How could it be? How could it be that God be impressed by us? You know, this emotion, this marveling tells us that Yeshua lives the moment with us. Yet he is omniscient, omnipresent, he is divine. However, when he deals with us, he comes down to our level and goes as far as allowing himself to be impressed by the things that we do. Perhaps we did not know that we can impress Jesus that much, but we can. You know how? By our faith. By our faith. And yet, you know what? Faith is something that he gives us. Now, the whole thing I want to tell you is extraordinary. It's amazing. He gives it to us, and he's impressed when you use it. You know, this is where the marvel is. However, Jesus marveled twice in the gospel. Once because of great faith here, and another because of a lack of faith. And this time it was a lack of faith of the disciples. This you can see in Mark chapter 6. Just want to tell you that our faith can impress Jesus positively or negatively. It depends what we do with it. Now, the conclusion of this encounter is given by Jesus in Matthew 8:11-13.
He said, and I say to you,

that many will come from the east and west and sit down with Abraham, Isaac, and Jacob in the kingdom of heaven. But the sons of the kingdom will be cast out into outer darkness. There will be weeping and gnashing of teeth. Then Jesus said to the centurion, go your way, and as you have believed, so let it be done for you. And his servant was healed that same hour. You know, this is where Yeshua makes a distinction between those who think they have faith and the others who don't have it. He recalls this messianic banquet, which he will prepare at his second coming. This banquet is prophesied in Isaiah 25. He says, and in this mountain the Lord of hosts will make for all people a feast of choice pieces. And we see it also in Revelation 19:9. And he says, blessed are those who are called to the marriage supper of the Lamb. It is the marriage supper of the Lamb that is offered here, and they knew about it. You know, in the Midrash Rabbah, they called it the banquet prepared for the righteous in paradise. And Jesus says, you're not going to be there. You're not going to be there if you don't know that Jesus is your Messiah, if you don't know that Jesus is the Jewish Messiah. But those invited were the centurion. He's going to be there. Not those who were born within a community of faith, or those who think that they are saved because they belong to a certain denomination or a particular people. This is one of the many times Jesus is going to remind us of this, that our faith is something that comes only when we recognize him as our personal savior. You know, there was a study made at the Pew Forum on Religion and Public

0: Jewish Messiah. But those invited were the centurion. He's going to be there. Not those who were born within a community of faith, or those who think that they are saved because they belong to a certain denomination or a particular people. This is one of the many times Jesus is going to remind us of this, that our faith is something that comes only when we recognize Him as our personal Savior. You know, there was a study made at the Pew Forum on Religion and Public Looking for their God, and I believe even today more than any other time. They may seek Him in material things, in relationships, but I believe that more than ever, it is our work to remind them that their Creator is after them.
1: Don't go away. We'll be right back with the second half of our program coming up just after this message. As we wind up for the second part of our program today, we would like to remind our listeners how blessed and privileged we feel to be part of your radio day. We pray that the messages you hear will instruct you, edify you, and encourage you to love the Lord more and follow Him into obedience in even greater ways. We are all changed by the challenges and transformed by the trials of life. And as we walk them together, we keep looking up to Him who is mighty to break down the walls of Jericho that stand before us and to hand over to us the spiritual victories in life. Yeshua has broken down the greatest barrier, the greatest wall that has separated us from God the Father. Thank you, listeners, for joining us in prayer and in financial support for this ministry. If you have it on your heart to give to this.ca, and if God leads you to contribute from the treasures that God has blessed you with for the continuation of this radio ministry. Shalom, shalom, as we begin part two of today's program.
0: What we may learn here is that the Lord will make a person fit and whole for service, because service to God, willingness to serve Him, opens the door to many blessings in our lives, even blessings of healing.
1: We run to doctors and we run to therapists all the time. But imagine if the only one who could heal us of a certain disease was God Himself. What a situation to be in, constantly seeking God alone. But that's where God wants us, on the emotional and spiritual weaknesses of our lives. The leper's fate depended on the priest's decision. The leper ran to the priest, longing to hear the words, clean, clean. We run to Yeshua to hear the words, healed, healed. But it doesn't stop there. We also long to hear the words, changed, changed. For we know that a miracle from this divine doctor is so that our hearts would be changed, transformed, to be in the likeness of the master physician. That is the highest state of health to be in. To be changed on the inside was something the priests could never do. When doctors want to make us better, they give us medicine to be taken internally, through the stomach, and into the system. When Yeshua dispenses His medicine, it is the Word taken into our soul, healing the wound and rejoicing the heart. Human doctors give us medicine for this temporary fight. It is a fight against time, for we will all succumb one day to the reality of our hearts failing us. But the heart medicine that Yeshua gives is for eternity. Why go for a liver cleanse only when you can go for a heart cleansed through the grace and mercy of God's forgiveness? We have all heard of medical benefits that come with our jobs. The best spiritual benefits that we can get when we are healed from the Lord is that we can serve. When we are well and strong in Him, we can serve His purposes more fully. He is our personal trainer who makes us personally fit to serve in the areas that fit us best. Heal us, O Lord. Make us fit to willingly serve You so that we may gain all the blessings that come with Your medical benefits. Welcome to Shalom Ariel, and welcome to our continuing study in the book of Matthew with Messianic leader Jacques Isaac Gabizon. Be blessed as you listen in, and Shalom.
0: And also because of what Jesus speaks about next, in the next section, Yeshua speaks of outer darkness and weeping and gnashing of teeth. What do you think that is? What do you think this represents? Let's ask the people of the time. You know, they understood it to mean hell. For them, being in darkness was to be away from God, who is represented by light. This was the description of hell. Hell exists. It's not a nice thought, but Yeshua spoke more about hell than anyone else. And this reality we must grasp in order to be effective in our work. His name is Yeshua. Yeshua means salvation, but salvation from what? From this outer darkness. You know, back in 2010, while driving his bus in Buffalo, Richard Lucas noticed a smoke coming out from the back of a house alongside his route. He stopped the bus left the passengers, ran to the house and began banging on the

0: doors. The people inside the two-family home, all of them had apparently been asleep, stumbled out just as the house burst into flames. So Lucas saved 10 people from the death. He was a hero, but he didn't have time for thanks. His passengers in the bus needed to get to work. Now, what would you have done if you were in his place? If you knew people were in danger of losing their life, you would surely have done the same thing. Shouldn't be just as concerned, and even more, for those who are in danger of missing eternal life. Eternal life. You know, the bus driver left his passengers to save the lives of others. Jesus said, the shepherds left the 99 to find the one that was lost. If hell is spoken so often in the scriptures, it is for us to believe and to awaken us, that is, to the reality so we can stop our bus as well. Take the time we need to speak to our neighbors, to the people outside. You know, the next miracle begins with Peter's mother-in-law and extends to so many who came to visit him. See Matthew 8, 14 to 17. As there's one interesting prophecy that is mentioned for us here. It says, now when Jesus had come into Peter's house, he saw his wife's mother lying sick with a fever. So he touched her, and the fever left her, and she arose and served them. When evening had come, they brought to him many who were demon-possessed, and he cast out the spirits with a word and healed all who were sick, that it might be fulfilled which was spoken by Isaiah the prophet, saying, he himself took our infirmities and bore our sicknesses. As with the leper here, Yeshua healed with a touch. It matters not the severity of the sickness, leprosy, or fever. He heals all sicknesses, and right at his touch, we read that right away the fever left her, and she arose and served him. By the way, you know, the way we read it, one may have thought that Jesus healed her to be served. This is not the case. By healing this woman, he allowed her to serve. Her service was a willing action. You know that God never forces anyone to do anything. We have to will to do it. What we may learn here is that the Lord will make a person fit and whole for service, because service to God, willingness to serve him, opens the door to many blessings in our lives, even blessings of healing. And it is here where we see this quotation from Isaiah 53:4. The full quotation is, surely he has borne our grief and carried our sorrows, yet we esteemed him stricken, smitten by God, and afflicted. But Jesus had not died yet. How could this verse be applied so soon? You know, it is like salvation. While salvation will be completed at our resurrection or rapture, before this we can experience the full measure of blessings. Like it says in the epistles, that God lavished unto us all the blessings from God. Yes, we can ask God for healing, but let us remember how the leper asked. We cannot demand or we cannot command it. We are to say, Lord, if you are willing, you can make me clean. And like this leper, we will realize that God has a huge reservoir of blessing waiting to pour it out on our lives when we ask. And after this healing, we read that many others came, and notice they came in the evening. Why did they come in the evening? Because it was a Shabbat. They could not come before sundown. This is what Mark tells us in chapter 1. Now, I just want to tell you, looking at these miracles as a whole, it was then that a new era which opened up for Israel. The priests found out about Jesus. The leper actually went to tell them. The Gentiles began to know about it. The centurion came to a saving knowledge of the Jewish Messiah. That was new. And now the people began to know about him. For we read that he healed, in verse 34, he healed many who were sick and with various diseases and cast out many demons. And among these witnesses, also the demons testified of his presence. Verse 34 says that he put the demons away. You know, the stage was prepared. All the witnesses spoke, and still the majority refused. And many, while seeing this power, could not give him the glory. This is seen in the next case, in the text, a poor shepherd. I will follow you wherever you go. And Jesus said to him, foxes have holes, and birds in the air have nests, but the Son of Man has nowhere to lay his head. Why did he say that? You know, this is a case of so many who see in Jesus much power and wisdom and desire to follow him, but for the wrong reasons. Perhaps the scribes believed that he was the Messiah. And perhaps he thought that he was going to establish his kingdom. And what a great chance, what a great opportunity to have his place with him. But he did not seem to know about the cross and about the suffering part of the Messiah, about sin and about repentance. He didn't seem to know this. Notice what Jesus answered him. The Son of Man has nowhere to lay his head. There's a contradiction here. How can the Son of Man have nowhere to lay his head? The Son of Man is a title of the Messiah taken from Daniel chapter 7, 13 to 14, where it says that the Messiah will come and establish his kingdom and all dominion will be given to him. The scribe must have been shocked. What do you mean that by this? And they knew this passage so well because at the trial, Jesus quoted this. You know, they want the Messiah. They said, Jesus cannot be the Messiah because we don't have peace on earth. Have you read the scriptures? It's all there that he has to die before. This scribe wasn't taught. This scribe must have been at a loss, wondering what was happening. The cross, he was so excited, he declared complete submission. He says, I will follow you wherever you go. But that wasn't true. He did not know who Jesus was. And see how he addresses Jesus. Did you notice how he addresses him? Teacher. You know how the other called him? The leper called him Lord. The centurion called him Lord. In fact, the opponent of Jesus often called him teacher. They never, by the way, called him rabbi, which means my teacher, but just teacher, right? This man must have left very disappointed by Yeshua. And so what we have learned today is the power of the Messiah, power over sickness, over demons, over nature. I read this passage so many times, but I realized the power of our Messiah here. We have seen how Yeshua spoke first to the most destituted of the society, a leper, an occupier, a woman. We have seen how considerate he was to the priestly authority, telling the leper not to tell anyone, but to go to them first. Maybe they're going to recognize us. And what about the last person, the scribe? He was so disappointed with God, like those who are looking for a quick fix, fast answer to prayers, and want to bypass the work of sanctification. You know, as for these miracles, they are exceptional. Yes, God works great miracles, but he works great miracles in our hearts. This is what we call sanctification. Sanctification. Work out your salvation with fear and trembling. This is the great miracle when the Spirit produces in us that new nature. Remember that an acorn becomes a giant oak tree, but it takes a lot of time. I will close with this about miracle, an illustration. You know, there was once a farmer who was sitting on the porch of his house, just sitting and doing nothing, when a friend came by and asked, how are things? And he says, oh, things are great. And the other was happy to find out that things were great, and he asked him what happened. So he said, 2 weeks ago, a tornado came along and knocked down all the trees I would have had to chop down for this winter's firework. Then he said, last week, lightning struck the bush I had planned to burn to clear the field for planting. So the friend said, that's remarkable, that's great. So what are you doing now? He said, last week, lightning struck the bush I had planned to burn to clear the field for planting. So the friend said, that's remarkable, that's great. So what are you doing now? He says, now I'm waiting on an earthquake to come along to put down the old barn so I can build another. We have to put the time. We have to discipline ourselves in the study of the Word. Let's bow our head in prayer. Again, Heavenly Father, we are filled. We are filled this morning with the music and with your Word. And Heavenly Father, we are touched by your immense love for us. And we thank you for sending your Son to save us from sin. Sin, Lord, is heavy. It's a heavy word. We have seen it as we have seen its shadow, how it is depicted in this sickness of leprosy. And this, Lord, brings us to be so grateful. Bless our hearts. Bless each and everyone here. And for the congregation, the Lord bless you and keep you. The Lord make his face shine upon you. And be gracious to you, the Lord lifts up his countenance on you and give you peace. In Yeshua's name, amen.
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1: Hi, I'm Pastor Keith Manley with today's reflection of grace. In the 7th chapter of the Gospel of John, Jesus stood and said in a loud voice, "If anyone is thirsty, let him come to me and drink. Whoever believes in me, as the scripture has said, streams of living water will flow from within him." Do you have a spiritual thirst today for God, friend? The psalmist David said, "As the deer pants for the streams of water, so my soul longs after you." I believe that everyone is born with this hunger for God deep within their soul. There is a thirst within us all for God and that living water that Jesus spoke about. Solomon, in all of his wisdom, he said, "I thought in my heart, come now, I will test you with pleasure to find out what is good." But that also proved meaningless. God wants to quench your thirst with his living water. And that's today's Reflection of Grace.

0: It's Good News Friday. Welcome to the intersection of faith and culture here on the Wall Builder Show, taking on the hot topics of the day from a biblical, historical, and constitutional perspective. Today, we've got good news about those hot topics. I have no idea what the good news is going to be, but David and Tim have been collecting it, and I've seen a lot of good news lately anyway. So if you haven't been listening to Wall Builders for very long, this is a fun tradition we've had now for years and years and years, where throughout the week things happen, or maybe even stuff happened in weeks and months before, and we didn't get a chance to cover it. And on Friday, we just compile as much of the good news as we possibly can and catch up on some of those stories. So David and Tim, appreciate you doing that. Let's jump right in. Well, by the way, website, wallbuilders.com and wallbuilders.show. If you want more good news there at wallbuilders.show, you can go back to previous Friday programs as well. David and Tim Barton, bring in the good news today. David, get us started, man.
1: You know, I'm going to make an observation on something. When you look at America and you look at Europe, Europe is kind of like America with all the progressive professors running it. I mean, Europe takes all the progressive ideas that we have in our universities that have not quite fully penetrated government and everything else, and they're doing it over there. So in Europe, they're actually doing the stuff that professors over here want us to be. We're talking about just, I think, last week, one of the good news items was the fact that Europe has now completely abandoned all that global warming nonsense, all the stuff that went with that. They recognize there's no science for it, that it's been billions of dollars spent, and it hasn't made a single change. All the temperature change, you know, it's not there. And that stuff we knew, and we're talking about 25 years ago, 20 years ago, it's not there because the science does not hold up what they believe, but they have all these progressive scientists who come up without science by saying, let's change the culture. Well, the same thing has gone Europe. They've been real anti-religious, and that still concerns me, but we are seeing a turnaround in that. We're seeing Bible sales go back up. But with that anti-religion stuff, what we're seeing up in Canada particularly is just unbelievable now in their hate crimes. They're taking hate crimes. Finland, by the way, just imposed a

0: fine on a member of parliament for 2 decades ago saying that marriage between a man and a woman is a proper thing. And this is 2 decades ago. Their church put something else where Europe is finally getting around to what we've all known. And you know, unfortunately, thank God we haven't had the professors running America fully. They're running the Democrat Party pretty fully, but not all of America fully. But in Europe now, lawmakers voted, the European lawmakers, and you've got the European Parliament, and it's made up of about 600 members. So they've got all the different nations in Europe that are part of it. And so the European lawmakers voted last Thursday, they're going to start deporting immigrants that are there illegally. They're going to set up migration detention centers. They're going to start cleaning up all this stuff. I remember, man, just got to be 15 years ago when I was asked to speak at military bases in Europe and in England and Germany, et cetera, American military bases, that I got there. I was at London 2 different times, and each time an explosion happened just before we got there. One was at the airport. They tried to blow up Gatwick Airport, and the other, they tried to blow up subways in London, and it was Muslim terrorists. And there were so many Muslims in England at the time that they started doing these polls and asked Muslims living in England, would you be 23% of Muslims? Said, absolutely. And it's kind of why we're here. And so that should have been enough red flag to say, hey, immigration's broken. But because they're part of the EU, and the EU said you're going to have open borders and you can't have, you know, control of your borders. And we talked about how that even the new nations like Poland and Hungary and others told the EU they can go jump in the lake over that because we are going to control our borders. And those young Christian nations have done a good job of that. But all that to say, Europe, the European Parliament voted 389-206 to start deportations out of their countries in Europe. It may be too late, too little too late. But they're at least getting back to recognizing that open borders was a really, really, really bad idea. And again, Europe tends to be about 20 years ahead of where America is because what they do over there is what our professors over here are advocating in universities that hadn't just made policy yet. So I think that's a great story, the fact that it shows another failure of progressive thought. And hopefully Europe can right itself still yet. They've got a long way to go. They gave so much over to progressives. But hopefully this is a step in the right direction for them, and maybe they can come back to being a powerhouse.
1: Yeah, you know, it's been surprising to me some of the speeches from countries. Man, they've been stronger on their immigration language than you know, even, well, as strong as President Trump, I guess I should say. So, yeah, I mean, maybe there's a real turn happening across the entire nation, even just Europe, as they've seen across the entire world, any Western civilization nation for sure has been the target of massive immigration, and it's had just incredibly bad effects. So this is really good news to hear, David, for sure. Tim, how about you, man? Where are we headed?
2: Well, this one is from American Idol. And Rick, I know I don't, this is not going to be news to you. You know exactly, watching this show on the daily.
1: Yeah, right.
2: I mean, this is.
1: Now, okay, Tim, you know, this is so unfair because I haven't watched American Idol in 15 years, but goodness gracious, you would bring this up, and I watched it last week. I have to be honest with the audience. I can't lie to the audience. Only because my kids were all over to the house, and they were watching it. And I was like, why are we watching American Idol? And I think I know where you're going, and the audience will understand why I was willing to watch at least one episode of American Idol.
2: Well, I love that you just outed yourself a little bit, because I was clearly joking. I had no idea this was going to land. That's awesome. Yeah,
1: I could have just stayed quiet. My wife would say, Rick, you know, sometimes you just need to keep your mouth shut. That's what she would say. Yeah.
2: Well, that's probably a different context than here, but that's fine. Yes. So, Rick, you know that there was a faith night last week. And
3: very
2: it was,
3: cool.
2: It was Christian songs. And so after it happened, the headline of the article says Luke Bryan reflects on how church roots shaped his career during American Idol faith night. It was a blessing. And so this is a little bit from his perspective. There's certainly more than just his perspective that happened. But in the interview he had with Christian Post, he said, growing up, I could take a step out my back door and hit the Baptist church, waking up on Sunday mornings, hearing the gospel, hearing a Southern Baptist preacher deliver the sermons really shaped a lot of things in my life. He said, singing in the choir, going to youth group on Wednesday nights, that really shaped me as a young person, a young man. Anna.

0: young singer, he goes on to talk about how faith influenced him. Now, with this being said, I don't listen to much of his outside of like Christian music. And now I have little girls, and so there's a lot of young kid Christian music as well. I'm trying to teach him some great old 80s and 90s Christian stuff. They're getting a good kind of cultural experience with earlier versions of Christian music. But all this to say, he's not someone that I think I would point to and say, hey, guys, right, follow him as he follows Christ. I don't know if that's who he is, but it is still great that on kind of a center stage area, he talked about faith very openly. And then he also praised Carrie Underwood. He said, when you look at Carrie Underwood and how she has really vocalized her faith, I think she's very inspiring in that. When you hear people praising Jesus in this light, it's something that I feel like maybe this country's gotten away from for many, many years. So it's a great platform. And the fact he's even identifying that our country's gotten away from that foundational thing, and we probably should get back to it, was very encouraging. And they did have a list in this article of some of the songs that were there that night. And there were some songs from Brandon Lake, from Maverick City Music. So some kind of noted Christian worship people that their songs were being sung on American Idol. So Rick, now, I mean, not joking, apparently you and your kids did watch this. I didn't see it. I'm only reading the faith moments God was honored. Did it feel a little Hollywood along the way? What did you see from it?
1: The answer to that is yes. It was both. It really was. There was a couple of the singers that this one girl sang at the cross, and it was powerful, man. I mean, it was you could just, people were crying. It was, she was clearly worshiping the Lord. It was really, really good. One guy sang I'm a big Cody Johnson fan. He's a country artist that is a Christian, and he's got a Christian song called "By Your Grace." But then there were some, and it was so funny, man. There was a couple of them that sang songs because it was faith night. The songs had faith, the word faith in them, but it was like faith in me, faith that, you know, and I was just laughing. I was going, okay, they clearly don't understand what faith actually is. They have faith in themselves. So anyway, so it was a mix. It was definitely a mix of both, but it was really cool to see the ones that sang those songs, and you could tell it was from the heart, being able to worship the Lord on such a big stage. That was awesome. All right, so let's see. We've been around to Europe on stopping immigration insanity. We've been to Hollywood and American Idol. David, where are we going next?
2: Across the United States by way of all the military bases, post, force, garrisons, etc. Secretary of War Hegseth made an announcement this week that he is lifting the ban on service members carrying personal firearms on U.S. military bases. This has always been one of the great enigmas to me, that the guys who are best trained in arms are not allowed to carry arms at where they live and where they're around. I remember back with the Fort Hood shooting, what was that, a dozen years ago? Major Hassan went wild on Fort Hood. He killed 13 and injured 32 more because all the people around him didn't have guns to fire back. It was just a shooting ducks in a gallery for him. And so Pete Hegseth mentioned just over the last few years, three other incidents, Fort Stewart. There was not only Fort Stewart, but there was Holloman Air Force Base and Pensacola Naval Air Station, all had shootings kind of like that. This most recent one at Fort Stewart was last August, where an Army sergeant opened fire with his personal handgun. He hit five other soldiers before they tackled him, took him down. You had the Naval Air Station Pensacola, where a Saudi trained carried out a terrorist attack. He killed three service members, wounded eight others, and nobody could defend themselves. I mean, the bad guys have the guns, the good guys don't. And so Hegseth has now announced that on military bases, subject to the approval of that military commander, it's not that everybody can now bring all their guns out and start walking around with them, but the base commander can now authorize people to carry guns on the bases, and that's a new policy for the military. I think that's a really good policy. Now, granted, when you're in the military, you lose a lot of your basic Bill of Rights. You can't file suit over basic things. Now, you can in a lot of ways, but you just belong to the government. So the government can't openly violate all your rights, but it can do things that it can't do with other citizens. But taking away your right of self-defense is never one of those options, and I love the fact that Hegseth has now said that service members can carry firearms on military bases. So that's great news.
1: Yeah, of all people to not have their constitutional rights, the very people that are tasked with defending the Constitution more than any.

0: any of us. So, yeah, good news there. Let's take a quick break, guys. We'll be right back. We've got more good news for you when we return. 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
1: Have you noticed the vacuum of leadership in America? 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
0: 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Thanks for staying with us on this Good News Friday. David had it right before the break, so Tim's up.
2: Well, guys, this is from California, but it's specifically dealing with someone who was in one of the craziest, dumbest lawsuits there's been, and he had to navigate this for 10 years. This is that the aborted baby part sales. Now, for those that don't remember, back in 2015, there was a more or less a journalist who went undercover, and he wasn't exactly a journalist, but he was doing journalism in this regard. And a little bit like what James O'Keefe has kind of done, for those that might know some of his undercover journalism and investigating, where they will go talk to people that are doing very explicitly wrong or illegal things. They get them to admit it on camera, and then they will submit that video evidence at times to authorities, and at times they release it so that people can see what's really going on behind the scenes in some of these agencies, institutions, businesses, etc. Well, that's kind of what David did. He exposed Planned Parenthood for selling aborted baby parts. And like, as horrific as that sounds, that's exactly what they were doing. They were harvesting organs, among other things, from these aborted babies, and they were selling them to whatever, research facilities, whatever it was. All that's incredibly illegal, not to mention evil and demonic. Well, when he did this, instead of Planned Parenthood being targeted for doing something that vile, that evil, that demonic, of literally selling aborted baby parts, no. The California, at this time, Attorney General targeted this young man, David. I say young man, relative, he's not that young anymore, but targeted this individual, this man, David Allerton. Guys, do you remember who the Attorney General of California was in 2015?
3: Not me. I don't remember.
0: Well, let's see. I think they might have decided to run for president.
2: And maybe vice president as well. Like, oh, Kamala Harris.
0: Yes.
2: Oh, yeah. That's
0: yes.
2: The one.
3: Oh, yeah.
2: Kamala Harris is the one that decides, instead of going after Planned Parenthood, let's go after the guy who recorded them admitting to selling baby parts from these aborted babies, and come up with some of these crazy charges that, because he didn't identify he was filming them, because he didn't have their consent, that's illegal. So we're going to target him. And they brought 14 different charges against him. And this has gone on now. Literally, 2015 is when they finally agreed to drop some of the last charges, but it's been a process that they didn't complete it until just recently. Literally in the last couple of weeks, he is finally free and clear of all of these charges. The guy who was his defense attorney, Steve Cooley, he was a former Los Angeles County District Attorney, and he came out and explained how crazy this is. He said, in my 5 decades as an attorney, 40 years of which were as a prosecutor. Now remember, he was the Los Angeles County District Attorney, so he has some clout. He's a known guy. He said, I've never seen such a blatant exercise of selective investigation and vindictive prosecution. The California Attorney General, who initiated this case, by the way, that's Kamala Harris, and pursued it for nearly 10 years, and that's after she's gone, but she initiated it. They continued it for 10 years.

0: should be ashamed for quality associated with the harvesting and sale of fetal baby parts. Now, the really, really good news is, praise God, that this guy is finally in the clear, and God bless him, right, for having to go through this for a decade, actually now more than a decade, for just trying to expose the evil of what Planned Parenthood was doing. So the really, really good news is that he did get a victory. And as corrupt as California has been, they made this miserable on him, and arguably quite intentionally. It was very vindictive, as his defense attorney identified. But the great news is he has now been vindicated. But maybe this is yet again another indication that shows it does matter. Elections have consequences. It does matter who we vote for. It does matter who our leaders are. And also it matters that Christians and churches get activated, wake up, and get engaged. And Rick, I know this week you've been in California pretty much the whole week working with pastors, encouraging them on some of these very thoughts that we have to get engaged. We can't sit on the sidelines. And I guess probably for some of these people, like maybe even some of those pastors in California, it's when you're in the middle of the fire, it's probably a little harder for some of them to sit on the sidelines. But not to digress too much, overall, really good news for David that he is finally vindicated after a decade dealing with this felonious prosecution and charges coming against him.
1: I can't think of a more real example of calling good evil and evil good. I mean, that's literally what they did. They went after the people that were doing good, exposing evil. So, yeah, good news that they finally got this, at least for him, even though that was 10 years of trials and tough times. And let's pray that God uses it for him, raises his platform. He's able to go out and continue to fight for life. Could turn out it to be even better news in the long run. All right, David, what's next for you, man?
2: This one comes out of Texas, but it has national implications. This is the first time ever that Antifa members have been convicted of terrorism charges. What happened in Texas, explosives, carrying weapons, guns, etc., and they attacked this immigration facility and went after the police officers there. So Texas Attorney General Paxton went after them and took them into court, and eight of them were convicted. So this is the first time we have any Antifa members being convicted of terrorism. And this is part of what happened when Trump said, hey, Antifa is a terrorist group. Now being called a terrorist group, so a way to go after them. So, I mean, there's no question about what happened there. Here's what I thought was really interesting. The defense attorneys did not call a single witness in defense of the Antifa members. So you're here to put on the best defense you possibly can, and you did not call a single witness. So what happened was the Antifa members showed up with AR rifles, showed up with pistols, handguns, explosives, etc. And the defense attorneys, again, they didn't call a single witness, but the defense attorneys argued that their clients were simply conducting a noise demonstration at the immigration facility, and they were having a noise demonstration to show their solidarity with the illegal immigrants inside. And they argued that the defendants were there peacefully to protest. They weren't there to shoot officers, and that they brought the AR rifles with them to protect themselves from counter-protesters who might be there. And they also said, by the way, Antifa is an ideology. It's not a group. You can't characterize an ideology as terrorism. I mean, if that's the best arguments the defense team has, this was a losing case from top to bottom. So what happened was the eight members were convicted. The guy who shot the officer faces a minimum of 20 years in prison, a maximum of life. The others faced from 10 to 60 years for their part in it. Really glad to finally see somebody go after lawbreakers and take these guys down, as we've watched them burn cities and terrorize people all across the nation for several years. It's nice to have this happening after Trump has declared them a terrorist organization. And in Texas, that's just, don't bring your stuff here, because this is not a place that puts up with this kind of nonsense.
1: I may not have the timeline right, but it seems like even the beginning of prosecuting them began to quiet down a lot of those protests, other than Minneapolis and some of the ICE stuff. It just seemed to have a really good effect. And now this should you know, definitely have a good effect. And it's just law and order, right? It's just actually prosecuting these people that, like you said, have been burning cities across the country for the last 5 years and doing things that many of them got away with. And man, what's our last piece of good news today?
0: Well, this one's coming out of South Carolina, and something that I think we might see some more of this action as we get a little closer to this summer, the 250th. But the headline says South Carolina General Assembly asks the state to rededicate themselves to the Lord. What happened is they came out on March 11th with a concurrent resolution. It's through prayer, repentance, and moral renewal. They acknowledge this is something connected, hopefully, to the 250th, that one of the things that they're encouraging people to do for the 250th is to have a rededication to God. And guys, as we talk about all of the ways to celebrate the 250th, that this reminded me a little bit of what John Adams wrote Abigail when they America had voted and agreed to declare independence. And he writes Abigail how incredible this is going to be. And what does he encourage Abigail is the way they should celebrate, not just with pomp and parade and fireworks. He said, actually, something even more specific. What did he tell Abigail?
2: Okay, Tim, I don't remember the exact words, but it was a time of devotion to God, as I recall. You remember the exact words in the letter?
0: Well, I was deferring to you. I can pull it up really quick. So he says it should be by acts of devotion to God Almighty is the phrase you're looking for. It's obviously a longer clause, but he said this day ought to be commemorated by acts of sovereign devotion to Almighty God. I think that's the actual phrase is what he used. But the reason, like, Dad, we've talked about, one of the things that we are encouraging people to do, we're going to be part, actually, just in a week or two of America Reads the Bible up in Washington, D.C., encourage anybody that can, come be a part of this. There's a lot of prayer services, of repentance services, revival things, Bible things. There's not a better thing really we could be doing to rededicate ourselves and this nation to God in celebration of the 250th. And it's really similar to things at Independence Day.
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1: Well, guys, we're out of time for good news today. 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
2: The blast convulsed the building and swept through me. When I came to, I still couldn't see and I didn't know what had happened. I screamed for help. Then my vision returned and I saw the devastation and the injured. 15 feet away, all 9 floors had collapsed into a black pit. No one answered the supervisor's roll call, and we followed a trail of blood downstairs and out of the building. I had a concussion, as well as shrapnel and glass in my back and head. When they shaved my head to remove the glass, a sliver of my skull fell out. But the damage to my body was minor compared to the damage to my soul. I suffered nightmares and depression for months. But God gave me acrostics, short poetic mottos that were based in scripture that gradually dispelled my fear. I was a new Christian and a bride of 1 year at that time, but God restored my soul through His Word. With the encouragement of a mentor who loved Christ, he led me to take public speaking classes. I began sharing my testimony of God's grace and love. I'm Arlene Blanchard. If the Son therefore shall make you free, ye shall be free indeed.
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5: What Jesus did for us on the cross is seen right here in this particular story. What Jesus did for you is seen in this particular story. Think about this. It's like you were the thief on the cross next to Jesus, and the things that Jesus should have got was given to you, but the things you should have got, eternal damnation, all the things that were consequences of your sins was transferred over to Jesus. He bore them so that you could have His righteousness. Here we have that in this story. Here's what the father, Jacob, told to Joseph. He said, "Son, the younger brother," things we've seen in the Word of God, "rulership was the right of the firstborn over the children." Jacob switched hands, exchanging responsibility. God told Rebecca with the children that were in front of her, the unborn twins, He said, "The elder, Esau, shall serve the younger," which was Jacob. It goes all the way back to there. It even goes back further. In Abraham's family, Ishmael served Isaac. And we see this happening over and over again. In the natural family, this went on. But in specific cases where this was swapped around, in each case, it was a type of the Lord Jesus Christ. When Jesus came into this earth, He came as the elder. And the elder is the one who serves the younger. Jesus came to His disciples one day and said, "I didn't come for you to serve me. I came to serve you and leave this example to you." I realize this because they got very upset when Jesus walked in the room and started to wash their feet. All the dirt and the dung that was in the streets that got onto people's feet and to wash their feet, He did this and says, when you walk into a room, you should look for a place of servanthood, not a place of rulership. And we, again, do the same thing. Jesus was the firstborn. We, after Him, Jesus serves us. We get born again. We lead other people to the Lord Jesus Christ. They're not to serve us. We are to serve them. And so in each case, we find out this is what God did for us. In Abraham's family, again, Ishmael served Isaac. The elder Christ served the younger in life and in death, and today He still serves us in heaven. He's not been sent there on His own behalf. He's there as an arbitrator for us. He's there as a mediator, the only mediator between God and man. He's still there on our behalf, and so we, the elder, serve the younger in the Christian life. Turn with me to 2 Corinthians chapter 5. Let's find out what Jesus did for us. And here in 2 Corinthians chapter 5, let's begin in verse 17. This is the swapping of God's hands on the cross. The hand that should have went to us went to Jesus. The hand that should have gone to Jesus went to us and God Christ. In verse 17, it says, "If anyone is in Christ, he is a new creation. Old things have passed away. Behold, all things have become new." Now, all things are

from God, who has reconciled us to himself through Jesus Christ and has given to us the ministry of reconciliation. That is, this is the explanation of reconciliation, that God was in Christ reconciling the world to himself, not imputing their trespasses to them, and has committed to us the word or the message of reconciliation. Now then, we are ambassadors for Christ, as though God were pleading through us. We implore you on Christ's behalf, or in Christ's absence, be reconciled to God. For he has made him who knew no sin to be sin for us, that we might become the righteousness of God in him. Swapping hands is a symbol of the ministry of reconciliation. When Jesus came into this earth, notice what he did. He did not impute their trespasses unto them, because he knew that their trespasses would be imputed to him on the cross. Jesus Christ died for every sin we've ever committed or will commit, except for one. He leaves that with us, and that is faith in him. Rejection of Jesus Christ is a sin, and God lets us handle that one. So you can't stand there and say, it's my adultery that's keeping me out of heaven. It's my cursing that's keeping me out of heaven. It's my non-love for other people that's keeping me out of heaven. No, what's keeping you out of heaven is rejection of Jesus Christ. In Revelation, we are told the thing that keeps a person out of heaven, those names not found written in the book of life are cast into the lake of fire. Notice not all their sins that was imputed to Jesus on the cross. And even for an unbeliever, he did not impute their trespasses unto them. The issue in the sinner's life is not the sins he has committed. It's the sin he's committing of rejecting Jesus Christ as Lord and Savior. So Jesus took every sin except for that one. If he would have died for that one also, then the world would automatically be saved. Universalism would be true, and we would all be born again from the time we are born in this earth. We'd all be born absence, and we fill his place. Why? Because Jesus came to this earth as an ambassador for God, and he now leaves, and we stand in his place as an ambassador for God and an ambassador for Jesus Christ. And he came to this earth with an announcement. I do not come to impute your trespasses to you. I come to you to offer reconciliation. Reconciliation is the bringing of peace between two warring parties. And what God did on the cross for us was he ended the war on his side. The war is still going on our side. If we reject Jesus Christ, we're at war with somebody who's not at war with us. And that war was over for us, or for God, 2,000 years ago.

0: And so when you find reconciliation in a verse, you usually find somewhere around there the bringing in of peace, that Jesus has reconciled the world to himself, and then now it's up to us to be reconciled to God. I had a minister who has fallen for universalism, was talking to me one day about this. He said, see, it says there that Jesus was reconciling the world to himself, not imputing their trespasses on them, and now that God has reconciled the world to himself. He said, so the world's already saved. I said, no, it's not. Finish the verse. Now you need to be reconciled to him. You know, I drive by a sign in Tulsa. My wife and I have, it's been different figures and everything, but it's a lottery here in Oklahoma. At one time we drove by and the lottery was worth $180 million. Now, don't give me this thing that you've never thought about. What would you do with $180 million? Say, well, I would never do that. As far as that thought never crossed. Don't give me the $180 million. She said, well, first of all, the government would get half of it. I said, yeah, oh yeah. What would I do with $90 million? My first thought says, wouldn't it be fun to write a tithe check to the church? In fact, I wouldn't give a 10%. I'd write a 20%, 30% check to the church. Wouldn't that be wonderful to give the church about $25 or $30 million and still have $60 million left over? I said, then find some missionaries and give them $10 million, you know, and I would end up finding at the end with, say, $40 million or $50 million. Wouldn't that be wonderful? Stick it into an account somewhere, buy ourselves a nice house, cars, all cash, leave the rest of it in there, let it draw interest, give it to our kids or kids' kids on down the road. I said, what we could do with that. But the point of it is, can you imagine, you know, as a Christian, let's just say that you did this, you ran down to the corner convenience store, you looked around, you bought yourself a lottery ticket and you took it home. I'm not saying do that. It's stupid. All right. I mean, your odds are crazy. And so, but anyway, you bought it, you took it home. And so it's Powerball. You're sitting down watching the thing that night and you're watching all the little balls jump up and down. You got your card in front of your hand and the first ball falls into a slot and you go, oh, that's my first number. And the second one falls into a slot and you go, that's my second number. And you go all the way down and finally on the fifth ball, it goes and lands in there. You go, oh, I won. I won $180 million. And you sit back in the chair and say, well, they're just going to put it into my checking account and my savings account. I don't need to do a thing. No, no, no. You need to go claim it. Understand, Jesus on the cross said the whole world won, but you've got to come and claim it. You can't just sit there and it falls on you. That's universalism. They're saying because Jesus did on the cross, he just bang, fell on you. No, you've got to go claim it. God has reconciled the world to himself. Now you need to go and be reconciled to him. You need to come and say, here's my ticket. It says right here in the word, you died for me. I now came to accept it. I've come to claim it. And now you have eternal life. God did all the heavy work. All you have to do is go receive it. Grace is God doing all the work. And faith is simply you receiving what God has given to you. And it now says we stand in the place of an ambassador. We've come to announce the same thing to the world. And what we've come to announce is on the cross, God swapped hands. If you'll accept it, now all of God's righteousness comes to you and all of your curses go to Jesus Christ. He takes it away from you. And all you had to do was just show your ticket and all this happened. That was the swapping of hands on the cross. This is the ministry of Reckon Country. And that's what we have been. God left us here, changed our citizenship. We're no longer citizens of earth. We're citizens of heaven. Now we are strangers and pilgrims in the earth for as long as we live here, but we're ambassadors from heaven. We are sent to another country to represent our home country. My home country is no longer the United States and no longer the state of Oklahoma. My country is heaven itself, but I'm still living here. And so, and by doing that, I represent heaven here, just like Jesus did. Let me give you a few points on being an ambassador. Ambassador is a high-ranking minister of state sent from royalty to another state to represent his own country. I didn't pick myself. All ambassadors are chosen from either kings or presidents or high people of a state, and they come from a very wealthy family. An ambassador is not a citizen of the country he's in, but of the country he is from. In other words, the ambassador is in a country, but not of that country. Philippians 3:20 says, "Are what the rights and privileges are of that country." An ambassador doesn't support himself. His support comes from the home country, not the country he lives in. He doesn't want the country he's living in to have bad times, but if it does, it doesn't bother him. His needs are supplied by that country. My needs are not supplied by the United States, Wall Street, any bank. My needs are supplied according to his riches and glory by Christ Jesus, because I'm not a citizen of this country. I'm a citizen of that country. Next of all, an ambassador's instructions are written in written form. Ours come from the word of God. An ambassador doesn't live in the country for his own personal interests. He lives there for the interest of others. An ambassador doesn't live off the laws of the country he's in. An ambassador lives off the laws of the country he is from. In other words, if there's sickness in this earth, I can claim diplomatic immunity because my paper disease. Whenever they announce poverty in this country, I can say, no, my needs are supplied according to that country. When it comes to things that line up between my country and that country, I submit to the laws of this land.
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0: Paul told us in Philippians chapter 1, verses 3 through 5, I thank my God at every remembrance of you, always in every prayer of mine, making requests for you, all with joy for your partnership in the gospel from the first day until now. The theme of the book of Philippians is partnership. I know joy is mentioned quite often, but the partnership is the real issue. The only church that made itself a partner with Paul, in fact, he mentioned them three times for their faithfulness to give into his ministry. Paul saw the gospel and the teaching of the Word of God as a team effort. I do too. I pray for my givers, my partners, my fellow ministers of the Word of God. Many of you have been with me since the beginning. Others have joined me through the years. 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
2: Welcome to Taking Your Place in Christ. I'm Mark Hankins, and today I have a powerful message from the Word of God that I believe will bless you and will encourage you. My favorite scripture is, "Now thanks be unto God, who always causes us to triumph in Christ." And today is a day of triumph. Let's get right into the Word.

0: Now join us as Mark Hankins teaches on Faith Speaks.
1: He sees me.
2: I believe it just made him happy. When the centurion said that, I believe he just went, ho, ho, ho, ho, ho. It said he marveled. That's the other time he marveled. He marveled at unbelief. He marveled when the centurion said what? Speak the word only, my servant shall be healed. And Jesus went, whoa. Come on, the disciples saying, well, what did he say? Well, you never made him say nothing like that. You never made him act like that. He don't even go to your Bible school. And he said, speak the word only, my servant. I believe that took Jesus all the way back to Genesis chapter 1, the creation. That everything made out of words. Everything made out of words. He said, speak the word only is as good as a personal visitation from Jesus. Come on, matter of fact, Romans chapter 10, he said, people, we're still singing, oh, Lord, come down. Oh, Lord. Romans chapter 10 said, he ain't coming down. He said, I already been down there. He said, you don't have to bring him down. Come on, you don't have to raise him up. He said, the word is near you. It's in your mouth. One translation said, look for your answer a little nearer by. Come on. He said, oh, my answer must be in Chicago or Dallas. He said, no, your answer is really close. It's in your mouth. That if you confess with your mouth the Lord Jesus, believe in your heart, God raised him from the dead, thou shalt be what? Saved, right? In other words, he said, you don't have to do some difficult thing. Acts centurion, just speak the word only, it'll be taken care of. Jesus went, wow, Jesus is Lord. Yeah. Amen. He said, if you confess with your mouth, Jesus is Lord, believe in your heart, God raised him from the dead, thou shalt be what? Saved.

0: Then he says, for with the heart man believes in the righteous, with the mouth confession is made unto what? Salvation. In other words, confession is made unto what? Salvation. What would that include? Victory, healing, blessing, everything. Your confession precedes salvation, deliverance, healing. But your confession of faith will always bring you to the destination of healing. What's your confession? I'm going to agree with God. By his stripes, I was healed. Praise the Lord. Praise the Lord. Praise the Lord. Praise the Lord. So your words, come on now, your voice, your words. Hallelujah. We know actually that the different Greek words in Mark 11:23, when he said, whosoever shall say, different Greek words for the word say, right? And one of them simply means to speak out, use your voice. One of them simply means use your authority. It's a commanding word. And one of them actually is just a Greek word, lego. Lego. Now, a lego simply means a systematic set discourse. A systematic set discourse. It literally means building blocks. That's where you get the toy, the Lego toys, that you got a picture of that toy on the front. But if you open the box, there's nothing in the box that even resembles that picture. Jesus said he should have whatsoever he Lego says. So he says, when you get the Bible, you get the Word of God. He said, I'm giving you a Lego set where you can build anything you want. There's healing in there. There's deliverance in there. There's victory in there. Come on now. Matter of fact, you can't find anything in there that's not already provided for you by God. He says, but you'll have to get that out and Lego, construct that thing. He said, with your words. Praise the Lord. Amen. So the importance and the power of your words, simply, Genesis chapter 1, God said, you know, then he saw. And so you can see the science community recently said we've discovered the God particle. Remember that? And then all the scientists got mad because some of them are atheists. And they said, you know, we don't want to call nothing the God particle. We don't believe in God. So they had to change the name of it. Well, what they do is they take these super colliders and build them, cost millions or billions of dollars, and they'll take atoms in these tunnels underground, and they'll get those atoms going the speed of light, and then they'll collide, or they'll clash. When they crash together, then they break apart, and they want to see what is the smallest building block of all matter. Right? So when you grew up in school, the smallest building block, you say, was an atom. Come on. Because they say the smallest building block of all matter. So the atomic bomb was built off of the smallest building block, an atom. And they said there's tremendous energy even in the smallest particle of matter. That you split the atom, you can release tremendous amount of heat and power. Split the atom. Did you know James, he talks about that in James, about your tongue? He said that, that how great a matter a little fire kindleth. Did you know he's really talking about matter there? In other words, he's saying your tongue affects all matter. Y'all still here? And so now they get these super clouds going. The atoms crash. Well, when we were in school, the atom, come on, we just had the model for the atom. Is you had, here's the model for an atom, right? You got the nucleus, and you got the protons, the neutrons, electrons, and always saying you got a couple of croutons in there. And they're whirling around the center of that, right? And then you get those atoms and a super collider and they crash together, right? They said, we found something smaller, the smallest particle. And they called it a quark. And then they said, we've actually found something smaller than a quark, which is the smallest building block of all matter. They said, what is it? They said, well, it's a God particle. Well, what do you believe that is? They said, well, it's actually is sound. That means sound came before sight. That people are wanting to change a scenery and God's wanting you to change your sound. That means if faith in God, you'll have to quark it. Quark it, that means you begin to construct that thing with the promises of God, the word of God, Praise the Lord. You say, I don't believe that works. Man, I can go take you to several real buildings and say, take a bite out of that and tell me that faith don't work. You say, what? I said that long time before you ever saw it. Are y'all still here? In other words, your words literally become the building blocks. Praise the Lord. And when you begin to say, when you speak, hold fast to that confession of faith. He said, literally, that's what pleases God. Why does that please God so much? Come on. Why does it please God so much for you to take his word, believe his word, declare his word, and walk by faith as God? I always say you cannot please God and not know it. Let's try that again. I said, you could not please God and not know it. And faith is what pleases God. The moment, come on, what you call faith is what God calls faith. Boom. The resources are already there. Stuff will start moving so fast. I said, stuff will start changing so fast. Because God's really not that hard to please. Amen. I said, God's not that hard to please. I said, he's not that hard to please. Matter of fact, Jesus said, anybody could do this. He said, anybody can do this? Come on. Anybody can do this? Whosoever. Anybody can do that?
1: Hallelujah.
0: Amen. Thank you, Jesus. Our kids are little. Come on, we had these kind of sessions at home. I want you to understand. Dad Hagin said, a man gets what he believes for in life, nothing more and nothing less. According to your faith. So, come on, you may not be as talented as somebody else. You may not even be as smart as somebody else. You may not. Woo! And so it's no mystery where faith comes from or how faith works. He said, faith comes by hearing and hearing by the word of God. That means your diligence in receiving the word and hearing the word. Amen. Here's the way Dad Hagin said it. I thought it was phenomenal just the way he said it. You know, it's very interesting because Youngie Cho said the Holy Spirit does not talk to smart people. And all that means is when you kind of think you already know something, the whole, probably in 25, 26, 30 years old, something like that, I went to hear a certain preacher preach, and he started teaching on some stuff kind of like this, and I was like, I know that. I just had a little bit of an attitude. And the Lord just spoke to me just like that. He said, now, if you'll straighten up your attitude, I'll show you some things you've never seen before. And I went, oh. I made just a minor adjustment, eighth of an inch, bam, and mountain moved. Praise the Lord. Praise the Lord. Praise the Lord. Thank you, Jesus. So Dad Hagin explained it this way. He said, first time you hear the word, Paul said, I planted, Apollos watered, and God gave the increase. He said, I planted, Apollos watered, and God gave the increase. He said, if you want increase, there's a planting and a watering. And he said, if you're not getting increase, he said, here's the problem. First time you hear the word is the planting process. And he said, and the second, third, tenth, hundred, thousandth time you hear the word is the watering process. He said, and no matter how good the seed is and no matter how good the ground is, if it's not watered. He said, so what happens is many people hear the word first time, get all excited about it the first time they got revelation, but then the second time, the tenth time, the hundredth time they hear it, come on, their mind, mental assents. I already know that. And they reject the watering process, and then they don't get increase. You know, a mental assent looks and sounds a lot like faith. It just don't get no results. All right, I'm going to sit down. I said, mental assent? Come on, you. I agree with that. I tell you, all that. Come on. But this time next year, same place. But if you want to break out of that, you've got to say, Holy Ghost, apparently I need an eighth of an inch adjustment here.
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2: Welcome to 15 Minutes in the Word with New York Times bestselling author Joyce Meyer. On today's program, Joyce will be teaching from her series, Joy and Enjoyment. There is a way to enjoy everything we do, even while driving in traffic or cleaning up the house. Because if we have Jesus, we have joy. Now, here's Joyce with today's teaching.
3: My husband has a philosophy that we've lived by, and it's simple, but it works. Out of everything that you have, give some, save some, spend some. Within your borders, and then God will increase your borders, and you'll be able to give more, save more, and spend more. Amen? But don't be so busy saving for retirement that you never enjoy where you're at right now. How many people retire and die 2 years later? You know? And I think it's because they're bored silly. They don't have anything to do. People ask me when I'm going to retire. Listen, I got 500-600 people that work for me that don't want to hear the word retire. I don't have any plans to retire. You say, I am trying to figure out how I can keep looking young enough that people will look at me. You know, but I don't know. Someday they may wheel me out here, and as long as my mouth works, I guess I can still come. I don't know. But and I don't know, you know, circumstances happen, and someday I might not be able to do this anymore. I've already decided if I can't, I'm just as important then as I am now, because your worth is not tied to what you do. It's who you are and who you belong to. Amen? But don't just work and save all your money so someday you can sit around and do nothing. I mean, surely we can have a better goal in life than that. I mean, at least if you want to retire and not work anymore, then volunteer for something. Make plans to travel and go on trips, but don't just sit around every day and be cranky for your kids to take care of. Thank you. Ecclesiastes 5:18 and 19. This is what I've observed to be good, that is appropriate for a person to eat, to drink, and to find satisfaction in their work under the sun during the few days of life that God has given them. For this is their lot. Moreover, when God gives someone wealth, and that's all of us, and possessions, and the ability to enjoy them, to accept their lot and be happy in their toil, this is a gift from God. So don't just work, but enjoy your work. Now, big thing I'm going to say here, learn to enjoy your life, not the one that somebody else has got that you want. You cannot be jealous. God's just asking you to embrace what He's given you, to bloom where you're planted. See, our whole job here in the earth is to glorify God. It's not to get ahead and be the president of the company and, you know, be world famous. And it's just to glorify God and to enjoy God. Don't just serve God, enjoy God. Enjoy being God's child. Enjoy the little corner of life that He has given you. So what if your house is not as big as somebody else's? Or you can't buy as expensive a clothes as somebody else's? Or you weigh 10 pounds more than somebody else does? Those are not the things that our joy should be tied up in. You can learn to enjoy it. I got more message than I got night left, I think. Mark 4:26-27. He, Jesus, also said, "This is what the kingdom of God is like. A man scatters seed on the ground, night and day. Whether he sleeps or gets up, the seed sprouts and grows, though he does not know how. The seed sprouts, God is working, but in the meantime, we have to deal with a lot of ordinary life. You plant your seeds of faith. You plant your financial seeds in the kingdom of God, and you believe that God is working. And while you're waiting, you thinking, I'll enjoy life when? I'll be glad when? Nice and loud. All right, now, something that God has been showing me, and this sounds so simple. You're going to say, wait, duh, I know that.

to deal with a lot of ordinary life. You plant your seeds of faith, you plant your financial seeds in the kingdom of God, and you believe that God is working, and while you're waiting, you thinking, I'll enjoy life when? I'll be glad when? Nice and loud. All right, now, something that God has been showing me, and this sounds so simple. You're going to say, wait, duh, I know that. But I dread it all, but I guess I'll get up and do it. Okay. When I wake up now and I lay there and think, I really don't particularly want to get up, then I think, thank God I've got feet. Thank God that I don't have to have somebody put me in a wheelchair before I can get up, but I can actually get up and walk to my bathroom and walk out to my kitchen and make myself a cup of coffee in my lovely little coffee pot and sit in my recliner and look out my window and drink my coffee and talk to Jesus because I... Now, I want you to listen to what I'm going to say. It is impossible, and I mean pretty constant gratitude. I'm not talking about, oh, God, thank you for the vacation. I dread driving in traffic all the way to work. No, thank God that I've got a car to drive. Come on, thank God I've got a job to go to. It may not be my favorite, but I've got a job, but a lot of people don't have a job. And I remember when I was younger, like in my 20s, I would have to wait on two buses out in the cold weather and then do the same thing again to come home at night, stand on a street corner, and I mean, it was cold, and get on all the way. And missing a bus and having to stand there for another 15, 20 minutes, thank God you got a car. There's always something to find to be thankful for, and it will change your whole perspective on the way you look at life. But this is not something that's just going to automatically happen because you hear my message. I'll be honest with you, this is something that you're going to have to work at a little bit and do on purpose. Because the devil does not want you to have joy or to enjoy your life. I used to look at this like my work. Oh, I'll be glad when the conference is over so I can go home and rest. I thought, you know, this is stupid. I live on this stage. I mean, not as much now as I used to. I do a lot of meetings. I literally felt like I lived up here. And I thought, well, if this is what God's called me to, and this is what I'm going to do, I'm enjoying it. I'm not going to stand up here and be afraid of what the people think. I'm not going to stand up here and be worried about whether you like me or not, or whether I say everything exactly the right way. I am enjoying this. How many of you realize that one person, that's lovely. Don't make me come out there and get you. Well, I dread doing the dishes. Oh, yeah, that's going to be really hard to put them in your automatic dishwasher. And put a little soap in there and hit a button. Poor you. Oh, man, I hate to unload that dishwasher. Come on, am I right? Okay, well, travel with me for a minute to India. First of all, most of them don't even have silverware. They eat with their fingers. And the kids, we have a lot of like feeding programs, and they'll have these little metal bowls that look like they've been through about three wars. And in order to wash that dish, when they're done, somebody has had to walk possibly round trip 10 miles to bring back some filthy, dirty water to wash it in. And then we get unhappy because we have to

0: go to the faucet and turn on the water and rinse the dish, and put it in the dishwasher, and go back and get it later and put it in our cupboard. Come on, I'm right. See, because we have so much abundance and because we have so many conveniences, we are spoiled rotten. Amen? So we lose the ability to be thankful, and then we can't enjoy anything because a grumpy person cannot enjoy their life or anything that they do. There's always something that you can find to be thankful for in every situation. Amen? Philippians 4:11. They had sent Paul an offering, the Philippians, and he said, now I'm not saying this because I'm in need. He was thanking them. He said, I'm not saying this because I'm in need, for I have learned to be content, whatever the circumstances. He learned it. It wasn't something that came automatic. He learned it.
1: Joy allows us to remain stable through hard times, and so much of laundry and grocery shopping, we can enjoy everything. Please know God wants us to enjoy our lives. It's actually a major part of His plan for us. Romans 14:17 says that the kingdom of God is righteousness, peace, and joy in the Holy Spirit.
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4: 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One of the issues discussed was the challenge of living an ethical life in the workplace. The research revealed that 61% of Christian leaders feel that moral conflicts put the impact of their faith expression at risk. In my opinion, the core of this conflict is often about purpose. Many business leaders will tell you that their purpose is profit, but for Christians, our purpose is to glorify God. 1 Corinthians 10:31 teaches, "So whether you eat or drink or whatever you do, do it all for the glory of God." The way we often set ourselves apart in the market is profitable ones.
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5: Chapter 29. He that being often reproved hardeneth his neck shall suddenly be destroyed, and that without remedy. When the righteous are in authority, the people rejoice, but when the wicked beareth rule, the people mourn. Whoso loveth wisdom rejoiceth his father, but he that keepeth company with harlots spendeth his substance. The king by judgment establisheth the land, but he that receiveth gifts overthroweth it. A man that flattereth his neighbor spreadeth a net for his feet. In the transgression of an evil man there is a snare, but the righteous doth sing and rejoice. The righteous considereth the cause of the poor, but the wicked regardeth not to know it. Scornful men bring a city into a snare, but wise men turn away wrath. If a wise man contendeth with a foolish man, whether he rage or laugh, there is no rest. The bloodthirsty hate the upright, but the just seek his soul. A fool uttereth all his mind, but a wise man keepeth it in till afterwards. If a ruler hearken to lies, all his servants are wicked. The poor and the deceitful man meet together. The Lord lighteneth both their eyes. The king that faithfully judgeth the poor, his throne shall be established forever. The rod and reproof give wisdom, but a child left to himself, passion increaseth, but the righteous shall see their fall.

0: Correct thy son, and he shall give thee rest. Yea, he shall give delight unto thy soul. Where there is no vision, the people perish. But he that keepeth the law, for though he understand, he will not answer. Seest thou a man that is hasty in his words? There is more hope of a fool than of him. He that delicately bringeth up his servant from a child shall have him become his son at the length. An angry man stirreth up strife, and a furious man aboundeth in transgression. A man's pride shall bring him low, but honor shall uphold the humble in spirit. Whoso is partner with a thief hateth his own soul. He heareth cursing and bewrayeth it not. The fear of man bringeth a snare, but whoso putteth his trust in the Lord shall be safe. Many seek the ruler's favor, but every man's judgment cometh from the Lord. An unjust man is an abomination to the just, and he that is upright in the way is abomination to the wicked. This man was born there, and of Zion it shall be said, this and that man was born in her, and the Highest himself shall establish her. The Lord shall count, when he writeth up the people, that this man was born there. Selah. As well the singers as the players on instruments shall be there. All my springs are in thee. Chapter 22. Josiah was 8 years old when he began to reign, and he reigned 31 years in Jerusalem. And his mother's name was Jedidah, the daughter of Adiah of Boscath. And he went to the right hand or to the left. And it came to pass in the 18th year of King Josiah that the king sent Shaphan, the son of Azaliah, the son of Meshullam, the scribe, to the house of the Lord, saying, Go up to Hilkiah the high priest, that he may sum the silver which is brought into the house of the Lord, which the keepers of the door have gathered of the people, and let them deliver it into the hand of the doers of the work which is in the house of the Lord, to repair the breaches of the house, unto carpenters and builders and masons, and to buy timber and hewn stone to repair the house. Howbeit, there was no reckoning made with them of the money that was delivered into their hand, because they dealt faithfully. And Hilkiah the high priest said unto Shaphan the scribe, I have found the book of the law in the house of the Lord. And Hilkiah gave the book to Shaphan, and he read it. And Shaphan the scribe came to the king, and brought the king word again, and said, Thy servants have gathered the money that was found in the house, and have delivered it into the hand of them that do the work, that have the oversight of the house of the Lord. And Shaphan the scribe showed the king, saying, Hilkiah the priest hath delivered me a book. And Shaphan read it before the king. And it came to pass, when the king had heard the words of the book of the law, that he rent his clothes. And the king commanded Hilkiah the priest, and Ahikam the son of Shaphan, and Akbor the son of Micaiah, and Shaphan the scribe, and Asaphas, when the king had heard the words of the book of the law, that he rent his clothes. And the king commanded Hilkiah the priest, and Ahikam the son of Shaphan, and Akbor the son of Micaiah, and Shaphan the scribe, and Asahiah a servant of the king's, saying, Go ye, went unto Huldah the prophetess, the wife of Shallum the son of Tikva, the son of Harhas, keeper of the wardrobe. Now she dwelt in Jerusalem, in the college, and they communed with her. And she said unto them, Thus saith the Lord God of Israel, Tell the man that sent you to me, Thus saith the Lord, Behold, I will bring evil upon this place and upon the inhabitants thereof, even all the words of the book which the king of Judah hath read, because they have forsaken me, and have burned incense unto other gods, that they might provoke me to anger with all the works of their hands. Therefore my wrath shall be kindled against this place, and shall not be quenched. But to the king of Judah which sent you to inquire of the Lord, thus shall ye say to him, Thus saith the Lord God of Israel, As touching the words which thou hast heard, because thine heart was tender, and thou hast humbled thyself before the Lord, when thou heardest what I spake against this place and against the inhabitants thereof, that they should become a desolation and a curse, and hast rent thy clothes and wept before me, I also have heard thee, saith the Lord. Behold, therefore, I will gather thee unto thy fathers, and thou shalt be gathered into thy grave in peace, and thine eyes shall not see all the evil which I will bring upon this place. And they brought the king word again.
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0: Welcome to More Life Now, the Lord has given us. Today, Keith Moore is teaching from the Word of God, a message from the series, Exceeding Growing Faith. 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
1: How can I tell when I'm crossing the line? 1 John 4, are you there? How can you tell? 1 John 4, 17. Herein is our love made perfect, that we may have boldness in the day of judgment, because as He is, so are we in this world. Is it possible to walk as fearlessly as Jesus walked? Religion will tell you no way, no how. The enemy will tell you. Is it possible to walk as fearlessly and as miraculously as Jesus walked? We got an example right in front of us in our text. Peter, obviously an imperfect man, gets out of the boat and walks on the water like the Master Himself, showing what's possible if you just have faith and not fear. Somebody said out loud, as He is,
2: as He is,
1: so am I,
2: so am I,
1: in this world.
2: In this world.
1: Keep reading. There is no fear in love. How can I tell when I've crossed the line? Out of love into fear. Love is wonderful. Fear is awful. Love I should be yielding to. Fear I must not give place to. It can destroy my life. How can I tell? There's no fear in love. If what I'm doing is in love for my people, there'll be no fear in it. You hear people saying, well, I can't help but worry about them because I love them so much. Wrong. Love has no fear. You being afraid about what's going to happen to your loved one is not love.
3: Amen.
1: It's not love. You've crossed the line out of love into fear. Say it out loud, there is.
2: No fear
1: in love. Now the same could be said about faith. He said, why? And love work together. Faith works by love. So if I'm in fear, I'm not in faith. If fear's in me, I'm not in love. I'm not walking in love about this. Now I know this is mind renewing, but the Lord's endeavoring to bring us up to another place of life. Operate on another plane. Have more miracles than we've ever seen. Do you believe it? Have more miracles than we've seen and heard about. Man, we're close. We're close to some things. Can you sense it in your spirit?
2: Yes.
1: We're close to some things. I'm talking about healing miracles.
2: Yes.
1: I'm talking about marriage. One week you're over your head, upside down in debt. Next week everything's paid off and you got plenty of money. You're giving, you're sowing.
2: Yes.
1: Easy for the Lord. That's so easy for Him. It'd be like you giving a child a dime. It's so easy for Him. So easy. Oh, I wish you would do it. It don't come by wishing and crying and whining.
3: Amen.
1: You got to have faith.
3: Amen.
1: Well, I'm just afraid. Exactly. Exactly. And He commanded us, don't be afraid.
2: Amen.
1: How can I keep from being afraid? Stop looking at the wrong thing. Quit talking about it. Quit listening to it.
3: Yes, sir.
1: What got Peter in trouble? He quit looking at Jesus. He stopped thinking about the word come. He looked away.

0: He looked at the wind and the waves and let fear in. Amen. He's a good man, but he made a mistake. And a lot of situations, how long does it take to go down? How much fear can you and I afford?
1: None.
0: None. We can't afford any of it. There's no fear in love. But perfect love or fully developed love casts out fear. Because fear has torment. This is how you tell you've crossed the line. You care about people. You care about their situation. You want to know what's going on with them. You want things to be good with them. That's great. That's fine. But then it gets to where it's gnawing on you. Come on, are y'all listening? It's bothering you. Torment. Can you see this? Tormenting you. You've crossed the line. This ain't love. This is fear. It's not faith, and it's not love. I just love him so much, I can't stand it. It's just eating me up. That is not love. In the love of God, there's no fear. Somebody say, the Lord's my helper.
1: I will not fear.
0: I will not fear.
1: I will not fear.
0: We can keep our eyes on Him. Do you believe it? We can keep our eyes on Him. Thank you, Lord. In closing, go to Philippians 4. You go to Philippians 4. Put up, please, 2 Corinthians 4:8 on the screen. Paul, the Spirit of God used him to write the words, be careful for nothing. But I think what sometimes what we haven't seen is that he didn't always do this. By his own mouth, he learned how to do this.
2: That's right.
0: Mr. Well, I don't think I have faith like what y'all are talking about. Yes, you do. Are you born again?
1: Yes.
0: Then God gave you the starter faith. You remember that? Amen. Right? Yep. A measure of faith is in you. You just got to learn how to do it.
1: Yes. Amen.
0: Right. Don't say I don't have faith like that. It's a choice. Faith is a choice. Not just a special few that have been given great faith. The people that have strong faith, they just used what was given them. They've used it. It's developed. Paul, the Spirit of God, is helping him to pen this. We're troubled on every side. Troubled on every side. This is the great man of God. Yet, not distressed. We're perplexed, but not in despair. Persecuted, but not forsaken. Cast down, but not destroyed. Trouble on every side. That means it's trying to get to you. But do you have to let it in?
1: No.
0: 2 Corinthians 11:28. 2 Corinthians 11:28. He said, those things that are without, which come on me daily, the care of the churches. Now he had how many churches under his watch? And they had issues.
1: Yeah.
0: He had ministers that were out of sorts. He had people that were trying to run other folks off and trying to be in charge. He had services that were completely chaotic.
1: Yeah.
0: What? A lot like today.
1: It's it.
0: Peoples is peoples. And he said the care of those churches do what? It just bothers me and I worry myself half to death. No, no, no. He said they come on him. Now here's the thing. It's a difference between it coming on you and you letting it in you. And he learned how to not let it in him. But we shouldn't imagine that he was never tempted or pushed. He was. He was tempted to worry about these things and these people. It came to him. Every day it came to him. But look in Philippians. 4 and 6. The same man writes, what do you do about it? Be careful for nothing. You can care about people, but you don't cross the line to where you're full of anxious care. You do want to love people, but how can you tell when you've gone past loving them into just worry and fear is tormenting you? Can you see that, friends? It's tormenting you. It's vexing you. It's bothering you. That's not going to help them. It's not going to help you. You're actually missing God now. Be careful for nothing. Verse 7, and the peace of God, which passes all understanding, will keep your hearts and minds through Christ Jesus. He starts talking about your mind, what you got on your mind. Finally, brethren, whatever things are true, whatever things are honest, whatever things are just, whatever things are pure, whatever things are lovely, whatever things are of good report, if there be any virtue, if there be any praise, what's the key? Think on these things. Not on the other. Right? You want to be healed? You better think about healing.
1: Amen.
0: Night and day. Is that right? You want all your bills paid? You better think about abundant provision. You better think about the Lord meeting your needs, meeting your needs, meeting your needs.
1: Amen.
0: You think about it. You talk about it. You praise about it. You quote scriptures about it. And you don't let yourself look at what you need. You don't let yourself look at how much it is and how hard it is and where is it going to come from. You can't let yourself look at that. The wind and the waves. You got to keep your eyes on the Master. Keep your mind on what He said. And not only will you stay afloat, you'll stay on top of it all. Hallelujah. You will overcome. You will come over it. Can you say amen?
1: Amen.
0: Verse 11. In this same chapter, verse 11, he says, not that I speak in respect of want, for I have learned. It's not something Paul was born knowing. I've learned, no matter what state I am, to be content. Not content to stay there, but to have peace. And he went on to say, I know both how to be abased. I know how to abound everywhere and in all things. I'm instructed. Everybody say learned and instructed. How to be full, how to be hungry, how to abound, how to suffer need. I can do all things through Christ who strengthens me. He said, I learned how to do this. The Spirit of God taught him.
3: 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That's 417-334-9233. 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
1: And don't assume, now listen to me, all you experienced ones, don't assume that your faith is in top-notch condition. There has to be a daily application. A good thing to know is the biblical definition of the anointing, 1137, we're good. And a good thing to know is Jesus' timeline once he got anointed. This really makes a lot of sense to me if you want to know all about the anointing. Acts 10:38 NIV. Let's look at the NIV. Just a little bit different. It's how God anointed Jesus. Who anointed who? Okay. And he's not Christ yet because that's not his last name. That's what? The anointed one in his anointing. God anointed Jesus with the Holy Spirit. So the Holy Spirit is the and Holy Spirit and power are always together. And how he went about doing good. This is when it happened. Jesus didn't operate under the anointing until baptized by John the Baptist in the River Jordan. When it fell upon him like a dove. That's what it's talking about. God anointed him. Remember when God saw sin, he saw it was bad. He says, man, an intercessor. And so Jesus comes on the scene and puts on the breastplate of righteousness, anoints him, and it comes upon him, and not one powerful thing happened until the anointing. And so now we're going to take the timeline. Jesus being full of the, this is Luke 4:1, don't go there. Let's just go because it's fast. Now, this is the timeline of his anointing, his ministry. Now he's anointed. Okay? Being full of the Holy Ghost, returned from Jordan and was led, faced and defeated the deceiver Satan with the word and the spirit. Then he returned. Now watch what it said. This is what the Bible says. He returned in the power of the spirit. It keeps saying power of the spirit. Led by the power of the spirit. Under the anointing, the Holy Spirit. Being full of the spirit, he went. And so he returned anointed. And there, watch this, is when the fame spread about the region. He didn't do it for fame, but the fame happened. So, what am I saying? I'm not, don't have your motive fame. If you're a minister or anything, your motive should never be fame. But fame can happen. And it can be a good thing. If your motive's right. So the fame spread and people, right? It affects people's lives. And he returned and the fame spread. He goes into the synagogue. Why? He hadn't been in the synagogue anointed before. But now for the first time in his life, he can't wait to get to the synagogue. Because he's going to read in Isaiah, as he read when he was a little boy, that this is talking about him. He studied Isaiah as a little boy. He goes into the synagogue. I mean, there was a lot of customs in the synagogue. Customs that day. That day he broke a lot of customs of the law. Because as a boy, he meditated on Isaiah. And he read about himself. And he found himself that he's the anointed. And that power's on me. Now, when I was over there, y'all, whoever goes with us to Israel, you're going to meet Guy. And Guy was telling me about Chip in all the synagogues. There was a chair built. And that chair was built for God. And only God can sit in that chair. Don't even think about touching it. No man can touch it. You'll probably die. But that was reserved and they built it for God. Nobody ever said them. And I said, is that right, Guy? And he says, yeah, it's in every one of them. It's a custom. It's everywhere. And we'd go and where they would find them, you know. And he'd say, see, there's where the chair was. And it would be right by where they read. And so he goes in the synagogue and there was delivered unto him the book of Isaiah. He opens it. Now watch this. Here's another custom he broke. It says,

0: He found the place where it was written. When you read in a synagogue, they have a daily reading of what's to be read. You don't find, he found where it was written. He says, Ani I Hashiach. That's the Hebrew words he said. That's a pretty good one. The Spirit of the Lord is upon me, for he has anointed me. Cricket, cricket, cricket. After he read it, he hands the scroll to the minister. And the Bible says, and he sat down. Y'all don't have to believe me. But why does it not say anywhere else where he sat? Don't you know he sat down a lot? He flopped right in that thing. I bet he put his leg over the... Could have, we don't know. I believe with all my heart he sat down. No, I know he sat down. There. Because we know their reaction. Rage. They tried to kill him. They threw him out. Led him to a hill to throw him over. How dare you? Offended. Wanted to stone him the whole bit. The reaction. And he began to teach under the anointing sitting in that chair. This day the scripture has been fulfilled in your ears. Who are you? Who are you? I'm God. God's in me. I'm in him. The anointing, we're one. That's who we are. But we've been deceived because we haven't been pliable by a daily application like he did, like David, the application of the Holy Spirit. I want you to meditate on that the rest of the week. A daily application. There's no right and wrong. Holy Spirit is there. If you're born again, he's in you. But you can activate him. And you can grieve him. You can grieve him. I don't want to grieve him. I don't need to grieve him. I need power. I need him. He's my guide, my counselor, my coach. He's everything. My helper. And he keeps me pliable. He changes my personality with his personality, with his character. I need changed. Somebody say, I need change. Admit it. Quit fighting it. Commit yourself. Commit yourself over emotion. Quit going by emotions. Get you nowhere. You'll get deceived by emotions. But commitment. Are y'all okay? When they heard this, they were filled with wrath, rose up, thrust him out. I told you all that. They were astonished at his doctrine, for his word was with power. If there's no power going on in the body of Christ or the church or the local church, there's no Holy Ghost. Because the Holy Ghost and power are wonder twins. Acts 1:8 says, but ye shall receive power, and after that, when the Holy Spirit comes upon you. It was upon those in the Old Testament days. It would come, they would anoint the prophets, kings, and priests, but then on special occasions, it would come upon. But we don't need the special occasions. But look, every time it came upon them, what would happen? Elijah. It came upon Elijah, and he outran the king in everyday cardio. He's going to use someone where everybody will know this is God. So I'm sure Elijah was... probably had a little belly on him. But he outruns the chariot. Go back and read it. The Spirit of the Lord. I'm the weakest. You got the wrong dude. I can't do it. I'm talking about the biggest nerd in the Bible. The skinniest neck in the Bible. Never been in the weight room. So finally, the Spirit of the Lord came upon him. And he turns into this warrior. Mighty man. I mean, you think about Samson. Samson means sunshine. Study it out. That's what his name means. Sunshine. Y'all think of Samson as this ripped dude. It never talks about his physique. God's not going to find the, oh, who can bench the most? Oh, no, sunshine, huh? I'm not saying any kind of preference. I'm just saying he was just a sunshine boy. But there's people who have different types. You know what I'm saying? And so he uses sunshine and kills the 1,000 men with the jawbone. How about Mary? Mary, how are you going to get pregnant and have a son? How? I know no man. The last time I talked to my parents about the birds of the bees, how? What do they say? Do you remember what they said? You remember what this? Yeah, the Holy Ghost, the Spirit of the Lord is going to come upon you and make it happen. You don't need to worry about it. So you're thinking we don't need this freshening? We don't need this daily application of the Holy Spirit? You'll dry up. And then when that pressure does come, you'll crack. You'll crack because of a lie, because of a deceiver. Are y'all okay? Inside of you. So if we daily believe it and speak it and apply it and commit ourselves over emotion, commit ourselves to rejoicing with him, having a relationship with him, talking to him, talking about him, praying in the Holy Spirit. Glory to God. Your shield of faith will 100% quench every fiery dart the devil comes your way. And you'll go, that used to bother me. And it doesn't anymore. That means you're fresh. Now, if there's anybody in here who has never gotten that gift of speaking in tongues, you never received it because it takes your faith to receive it. That's one of the things that's really going to help you with this. There's nothing like praying in the Spirit.
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4: There's only one thing that pays our sin debt in full. That's the blood of Jesus. And the fact that it's forever. Does he not say in John chapter 10, for example, my sheep hear my voice, I know them and they follow me. I give unto them eternal life. What's that? Is it ever ending? No. Eternal means everlasting. It means unending. I give unto them eternal life and they shall never perish. Not except, not if, not and, not but, not...
5: There are a lot of situations you can avoid with good planning. The appointment with death is not one of them. But there's hope, as you'll hear today on In Touch, the teaching ministry of Dr. Charles Stanley. Because Jesus lives, those who trust in him will also live for eternity. Here's part two of The Inspiring Message of the Resurrection.
4: There are lots of messages being delivered today, but none so powerful as that of the resurrection.

They'll help you to recall and to understand what is the resurrection of Jesus Christ all about. The wonderful message of the resurrection is this: we're going to live forever. Here's what the Word of God says. It is appointed unto man once to die, and after this the judgment. Not once to die, and that's the end of you. Every single person who's alive will live forever somewhere. There's not any verse in the Scripture that says, well, that's just the end of us. That's why Jesus said it's appointed unto everyone once to die. He says we will all stand before the judgment and give an account for our lives. Those of us who've trusted Jesus Christ as our Savior, we have the Holy Spirit living in us. He is our seal. It's like he is God's down payment. That is, he's placed himself within us a seal that says, he belongs to me, she belongs to me. We're going to live forever. And you recall what Jesus said to Mary and Martha when Lazarus had died, and they were a little bit upset with Jesus because he didn't show up and heal him ahead of time. And so Martha and Jesus have this conversation. Martha said to him, I know that he'll rise again in the resurrection on the last day. Jesus said to her, I am the resurrection and the life. He who believes in me will live even if he dies. That's either true or it's untrue. And everyone who lives and believes in me will never die. Do you believe this? That is, never die spiritually. Wages of sin is death, but the gift of God is eternal life through Jesus Christ our Lord. Then I think about what he promises about the resurrection. And you recall in the 5th chapter of John, he says there's a resurrection unto life. That's when we're going to be in. And he talks about the fact of our physical bodies. And I won't read a lot of scripture except in 1 Corinthians chapter 15. You might want to turn there for a moment. Listen to what he says in the 15th chapter and the 50th verse. I say this, brethren, that flesh and blood cannot inherit the kingdom of God, nor does the perishable inherit the imperishable. That is, we're not going to heaven in these bodies. Behold, I tell you a mystery. We'll not all sleep. That is, everybody will not have died. But we will all be changed in a moment, in the twinkling of an eye, at the last trump. The trump will sound, the dead will be raised imperishable, and we will be changed. For this perishable must put on the imperishable. This mortal must put on immortality. But when this perishable body will have put on the imperishable form of body, and this mortal will have put on immortality, then will come about the saying that is written, death is swallowed up in victory. What is he saying? Simply this. These bodies of ours are going to, we're going to have an exchange. And that exchange is going to happen when Jesus comes again. We'll read this in a moment in 1 Thessalonians chapter 4. He says, when he comes in a moment, in the twinkling of an eye, faster than you can bat your eye, these physical bodies would be changed. For example, if he were to come right now, if he were to come at this moment, every grave all over this globe will have opened up the body of the one that was placed there. He says, out of the seas, no matter where it is, God knows how to bring those bodies. They will rise instantly. Then we who are alive shall be changed in a moment, as he says, in the twinkling of an eye, and caught up together with him. What kind of body is this going to be? Well, he makes it very clear, for example, in the Scripture, that our body really is going to be like his glorified body. Well, what was that? Well, did the disciples, did they recognize him? Isn't it interesting? At first, they didn't quite recognize him. Remember, he just suffered the crucifixion. That's the way they last saw him. But now when they see him in this awesome difference, and the Bible says, we will have a glorified body like his. And somebody says, well, now what are we going to look like? And I won't get into all that because I may make some people unhappy and some people very happy, and that's not my business. But listen to what he says in 1 John chapter 3, verse 1. See how great a love the Father has bestowed on us, that we would be called children of God, and such we are. For this reason, the world doesn't know us because it didn't know him. Now watch this. Beloved, now we are children of God, and it has not yet appeared as yet what we will be. We know that when he appears, we will be like him because we will see him just as he is. What are these glorified bodies going to be like? They're going to be like the body of the Lord Jesus Christ in substance, unlimited by time, space, and matter. In other words, nothing will keep us from being wherever we are. Remember also in Romans chapter 8, he says this whole earth of ours is going to be

renovated. It's going to be brand new. And this is why Paul makes this comment when he says, the earth groans for the coming of the Lord. The earth groans for change when he comes back to change it all. And so we have hurricanes and tornadoes and earthquakes, tsunamis and all the rest. There's going to come a time when this earth and its atmosphere and everything about it is going to be totally renovated, because it's going to be a part of God's heavenly kingdom. Heaven's going to be partly here, partly out there where he creates it all. And what's going to happen? These bodies of ours are going to be bodies adjusted to the heavenly kingdom and the earth and the heavens in which we're going to live. Look like I am now a whole lot better. All of us are going to look a whole lot better. Why? Because he says we're going to have a glorified body. Let me ask you a question. Do you think Jesus had any imperfections in his body? Not a one. He says we're going to be like him. We're going to look like we look. We're going to be able to know each other and see each other in heaven. What kind of relationship we're going to have? I don't know. People say, thank God. Some people say, oh, my goodness, no. Some people say, oh, listen, I don't want to go to heaven if she can't go with me. Or if he can't. Listen, we are so limited to what we know. When somebody wants to tell you all about heaven, listen to it and just say, well, thank you very much. Because, remember this, we're limited. We're earthbound creatures. This is where we've been all of our life, walking on this earth. We can send people out into space, but they didn't learn a whole lot compared to what heaven's going to be like. That's why what you and I do and how we do it on this earth is very important. Because, listen, the responsibility that you and I are given in heaven when we meet him in heaven and we are rewarded, we are going to be given authority, reign, whatever it means, and all of that, according to what we've done down here. Don't forget this. The way we're living is a determining factor of what heaven's going to be like to us. Same thing, no, I'm going to be out of a job. Remember that. I'll be out of a job. You see, what am I saying? We don't know all it's going to be. This is all I need to know. My body's going to be like him. I'm going to serve him. I'm going to reign with him forever. And I'm going to be in his presence forever and ever and ever. And whatever he decides to put into your life and my life in heaven and what kind of relationships we have are all going to be absolutely perfectly satisfying and perfectly perfect. God makes no mistakes. He's never done anything partially. It's always perfect. It's always complete. Look at, if you and I can imagine this globe before we got to messing with it and tainting it up, how absolutely, awesomely perfect it was. What I want you to see is this. The message of the resurrection is all a good message. That we're going to have these heavenly bodies and that heaven's going to be our eternal home. Look, and this passage is probably the passage that's most read at funerals besides the 23rd Psalm. Listen to what he said to his disciples in the 14th chapter of John. When we talk about heaven being our home, here's what he says. Verse 1, do not let your heart be troubled. You believe in God, believe also in me. In my Father's house are many dwelling places. If it were not so, I would have told you. I'm going to prepare a place for you. And if I go to prepare a place for you, listen, he says, I will come again and receive you to myself, that where I am, there you may be also. So what happens? For all of us who believe us, the Bible says that you and I have been sealed. Listen, watch this. Sealed unto the day of redemption, to the day he calls us home. Sealed unto the day of redemption by the Holy Spirit. Sealed by God. You are indwelt by the Holy Spirit so that nothing can separate you and me from God. Nothing. You say, well, what about, there's no what abouts. God is the sovereign of the universe in control of every single thing. When he says, I'm going to send the Holy Spirit, he'll be in you, with you, and upon you forever. Seals us. You cannot break the seal. You and I don't want to break the seal. It's all these questions from people who doubt and who are unbelievers. I'm simply saying to you that heaven is our home. God is preparing a place for us. What a message we have to share with the world. The fact that, listen, the one you and I serve, that the Lord Jesus Christ is risen from the grave, that we have eternal security, we're going to live forever, and we're going to have a bodily resurrection, we're going to live in heaven with our loved ones. Somebody says, well, now, wait a minute, what's that verse about loved ones? So I want you to turn, if you will, to 1 Thessalonians for a moment,
When are you first going to meet the people who've already gone on?

in heaven? And I'm going to answer that question. Look at this. 1 Thessalonians chapter 4. Listen to what he says. Listen carefully. Verse 13. But we do not want you to be uninformed, brethren, about those who are asleep, so that you will not grieve as do the rest who have no hope. For if we believe that Jesus died and rose again, which we do, even so, watch this, God will bring with him those who have fallen asleep in Jesus. For example, my mother passed away some years ago. Her body is in Dry Fork, Virginia. She is with the Lord. Here's what he's saying. Charles, if you believe that Jesus died and rose again, even so God will bring with him your mom, who's already passed away. And this we say to you by the word of the Lord, that we who are alive and remain at the coming of the Lord, those who are here today, will not precede, go before those who have fallen asleep. What is he talking about? Their bodies. We're talking about a resurrection body. And that is, when Jesus comes, the bodies of our loved ones who passed on before us, they're going to be resurrected first. He says, in a moment, in the twinkling of an eye, faster than you can bat our eye. And then we who are alive will be transformed. And all that's going to be so fast, you'll never know what hit you. Listen to what he says. For the Lord himself will descend from heaven with a shout, with the voice of the archangel, the trumpet of God, and the dead in Christ will rise first. You say, well, now my father was not a Christian, but he's not here. Those who sleep in Jesus, those who died in Christ. Look at this. The Lord himself will descend from heaven with a shout, the voice of the archangel, the trumpet of God, and the dead in Christ will rise first. Then we who are alive, that's if it were to happen today, and remain, watch this now, will be caught up together with them, that is their bodies, in the clouds to meet the Lord in the air, and so shall we always be with the Lord. We're going to be caught up, and listen to what he says. He's bringing with him those who've already passed on. So when's our first meeting going to be? It's going to be in the air. You say, well, wait a minute. What about all the thousands and millions of people? That's no problem with God. He knows exactly who and where everyone is. Will we know each other in heaven? Absolutely. You remember when Jesus took his disciples up the Mount of Transfiguration? If you didn't know anybody, that wouldn't be heaven. You see, because it says his family. We're the children of God. We're in his family. You mean we go to heaven, nobody know each other? No, we're going to know each other. Well, what about those who don't make it? Will we miss them? I don't know. If we do, it will be a momentary miss, never to be thought of again, because you cannot be in heaven wondering, well, where are they? Why didn't they make it and all the rest? You see, the truth is we're earthbound. We can only understand so much. And isn't it interesting? He's given us just enough understanding to make us want to go to heaven, number one. And secondly, to give us a glimpse of what it's going to be like. When John writes about gold and silver and all these things, what was he doing? He was trying to describe in human earthly terms what his mind could not possibly conceive of otherwise, and so he had to put it in human terms. What would it be like, something none of us could possibly fully comprehend on earth? We are earthbound. Things have limitations. There's a law of gravity. There's concrete. There's asphalt. There are animals. There's sin. There's evil. There's wickedness. There's light. There's day. And all the things. This makes up our life. Heaven's not going to be like that. What's it going to be like? Someplace that you're going to spend eternity thanking God he got you there. That's what it's going to be. That's why you don't want to miss it. You don't want to miss it. The message of the resurrection is all positive and all awesome in every single way. And let me just conclude it by saying this. The message of the resurrection also is this wonderful truth. Because he has risen from the grave, you and I can face tomorrow no matter what. We face suffering, heartache, difficulties, trials, persecution, gossip. We face needs, wants, desires, temptations, and all those things in our life. Well, how are we to live? We're to live every single day trusting him, depending upon him, relying upon him, because here's what he said.

0: I will never leave you nor forsake you. When you got up this morning, you got up with him. When your feet hit the floor, you got up with him. He's been with you all morning long. He's with you at this very moment. Somebody says, well, will he be with me till I die? No. Do you know what's wrong with that statement? He's going to be with us, what? Through death and for all eternity. And this is why one of these wonderful passages of Scripture in the Bible that I love so dearly, and I think all of us have needed it at times. I certainly have. And listen to what he says. The reason you and I can live with a sense of joy and confidence is because we have the assurance we're going to make it. Listen to this. We do not have a high priest who can't sympathize with our weakness like we have without sin. Therefore, let us draw near with confidence to the throne of grace so that we may receive mercy and find grace to help in time of need. What did he say? I'll never leave you nor forsake you. He said to the disciples that night, I'm not going to leave you like orphans. I'm going to send somebody just like me, the Holy Spirit. He'll be in you, with you, and upon you. And he's going to be with you forever. You're sealed as one of my children. I'll be there with you no matter what you face, what you go through, what the trial, the tribulation, the heartache, the persecution. I'm there. And I'll be with you, help you, equip you, enable you to walk through it victoriously no matter who you are.
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1: 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Of all the ways you could try to find fulfillment, there's no substitute for Jesus. Here's a moment with Charles Stanley.
0: There is only one person who can fill the gap in your life, that can heal you of loneliness, fill up the absence. You don't have to see him. You don't have to touch him. He is absolutely more real than any living person on the face of the earth. And the tragedy is most people will live their life thinking, I have to have somebody. I have to have this. I have to have that. I do not want to live by myself. You know what? Once you trust Jesus Christ as your Savior, you can't live by yourself. What did he say? I'll never leave you nor forsake you. Either that's true or it's not true. If it's true, then I know that I walk and live in his presence every moment. If it is not true, then he's a liar and I want nothing to do with him anyway. But I know he's real, and I know what he promises he always keeps. He says, I'll never leave you nor forsake you.
6: no matter what. So all these substitutes, ask yourself the question, is there anything in my life, some hobby, some recreation, maybe what I do, is this a substitute trying to fill up something in my life that I can't put my finger on? I can tell you, I can put my finger on it for you. And that is, it is a relationship with Him. Until that relationship is right, you will never feel complete. It doesn't make any difference who you have, what you have, how much. Until that relationship with Him is right, you will always be searching. There'll always be an absence. There'll always be something that is not there. You may not be able to put your finger on it, but that something that's not there is none other than the person of Jesus Christ Himself. You say, well, I just don't believe in all that stuff. Then, my friend, you'll have to live without God until you start believing in Him. And what you're going to find is this: no place you go, no thing that you possess, and no relationship you have will ever be able to satisfy that place for the presence of God in your life.
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7: 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Of course not. 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
9: Chapter 29. He that being often reproved hardeneth his neck shall suddenly be destroyed, and that without remedy. When the righteous are in authority, the people rejoice, but when the wicked beareth rule, the people mourn. Whoso loveth wisdom rejoiceth his father, but he that keepeth company with harlots spendeth his substance. The king by judgment establisheth the land, but he that receiveth gifts overthroweth it. A man that flattereth his neighbor spreadeth a net for his feet. In the transgression of an evil man there is a snare, but the righteous doth sing and rejoice. The righteous considereth the cause of the poor, but the wicked regardeth not to know it. Scornful men bring a city into a snare, but wise men turn away wrath. If a wise man contendeth with a foolish man, whether he rage or laugh, there is no rest. The bloodthirsty hate the upright, but the just seek his soul. A fool uttereth all his mind, but a wise man keepeth it in till afterwards. If a ruler hearken to lies, all his servants are wicked. The poor and the deceitful man meet together. The Lord lighteneth both their eyes. The king that faithfully judgeth the poor, his throne shall be established forever. The rod and reproof give wisdom, but a child left to himself bringeth his mother to shame. When the wicked are multiplied, transgression increaseth, but the righteous shall see their fall. Correct thy son, and he shall give thee rest. Yea, he shall give delight unto thy soul. Where there is no vision, the people perish, but he that keepeth the law, happy is he. A servant will not be corrected by words, for though he understand, he will not answer. Seest thou a man that is hasty in his words? There is more hope of a fool than of him. He that delicately bringeth up his servant from a child shall have him become his son.

0: An angry man stirreth up strife, and a furious man aboundeth in transgression. A man's pride shall bring him low, but honor shall uphold the humble in spirit. Whoso is partner with a thief hateth his own soul. He heareth cursing and bewrayeth it not. The fear of man bringeth a snare, but whoso putteth his trust in the Lord shall be safe. Many seek the ruler's favor, but every man's judgment cometh from the Lord. An unjust man is an abomination to the just, and he that is upright in the way is abomination to the wicked. Psalm 111. Praise ye the Lord. I will praise the Lord with my whole heart in the assembly of the upright and in the congregation. The works of the Lord are great, sought out of all them that have pleasure therein. His work is honorable and glorious, and his righteousness endureth forever. He hath made his wonderful works to be remembered. The Lord is gracious and full of compassion. He hath given meat unto them that fear him. He will ever be mindful of his covenant. He hath showed his people the power of his works, that he may give them the heritage of the heathen. The works of his hands are verity and judgment. All his commandments are sure. They stand fast forever and ever, and are done in truth and uprightness. He sent redemption unto his people. He hath commanded his covenant forever. Holy and reverend is his name. The fear of the Lord is the beginning of wisdom. A good understanding have all they that do his commandments. His praise endureth forever.
1: Chapter 4. I charge thee therefore before God and the Lord Jesus Christ, who shall judge the quick and the dead at his appearing and his kingdom, preach the word. Be instant in season, out of season. Reprove, rebuke, exhort with all longsuffering and doctrine. For the time will come when they will not endure sound doctrine, but after their own lusts shall they heap to themselves teachers, having itching ears. And they shall turn away their ears from the truth, and shall be turned unto fables. But watch thou in all things, endure afflictions, do the work of an evangelist, make full proof of thy ministry. For I am now ready to be offered, and the time of my departure is at hand. I have fought a good fight. I have finished my course. I have kept the faith. Henceforth, there is laid up for me a crown of righteousness, which the Lord, the righteous judge, shall give me at that day, and not to me only, but unto all them also that love his appearing. Do thy diligence to come shortly unto me, for Demas hath forsaken me, having loved this present world, and is departed unto Thessalonica, Crescens to Galatia, Titus unto Dalmatia. Only Luke is with me. Take Mark and bring him with thee, for he is profitable to me for the ministry. And Tychicus have I sent to Ephesus. The cloak that I left at Troas with Carpus, when thou comest, bring with thee, and the books, but especially the parchments. Alexander the coppersmith did me much evil. The Lord reward him according to his works, of whom be thou ware also, for he hath greatly withstood our words. At my first answer, no man stood with me, but all men forsook me. I pray God that it may not be laid to their charge. Notwithstanding, the Lord stood with me and strengthened me, that by me the preaching might be fully known, and that all the Gentiles might hear. And I was delivered out of the mouth of the lion. And the Lord shall deliver me from every evil work, and will preserve me unto his heavenly kingdom. To whom be glory for ever and ever. Amen. Salute Prisca and Aquila, and the household of Onesiphorus. Erastus abode at Corinth, but Trophimus have I left at Miletum sick. Do thy diligence to come before winter. Eubulus greeteth thee, and Pudens, and Linus, and Claudia, and all the brethren. The Lord Jesus Christ be with thy spirit. Grace be with you. Amen. The end of the second epistle of Paul the Apostle to Timothy. Chapter 16. These things have I spoken unto you, that ye should not be offended. They shall put you out of the synagogues. Yea, the time cometh that whosoever killeth you will think that he doeth God service. And these things will they do unto you, because they have not known the Father, nor me.

0: But these things have I told you, that when the time shall come, ye may remember that I told you of them. And these things I said not unto you at the beginning, because I was with you. But now I go my way to him that sent me. And none of you asketh me, Whither goest thou? But because I have said these things unto you, sorrow hath filled your heart. Nevertheless, I tell you the truth. It is expedient for you that I go away. For if I go not away, the Comforter will not come unto you. But if I depart, I will send him unto you. And when he is come, he will reprove the world of sin, and of righteousness, and of judgment. Of sin, because they believe not on me. Of righteousness, because I go to my Father, and ye see me no more. Of judgment, because the prince of this world is judged. I have yet many things to say unto you, but ye cannot bear them now. Howbeit, when he, the Spirit of truth, is come, he will guide you into all truth. For he shall not speak of himself, but whatsoever he shall hear, that shall he speak, and he will show you things to come. He shall glorify me, for he shall receive of mine, and shall show it unto you. All things that the Father hath are mine. Therefore said I, that he shall take of mine, and shall show it unto you. A little while, and ye shall not see me. And again a little while, and ye shall see me, because I go to the Father. Then said some of his disciples among themselves, What is this that he saith unto us? A little while, and ye shall not see me, and again a little while, and ye shall see me, and because I go to the Father. They said therefore, What is this that he saith? A little while. We cannot tell what he saith. Now Jesus knew that they were desirous to ask him, and said unto them, Do ye inquire among yourselves of that I said? A little while, and ye shall not see me, and again a little while, and ye shall see me? Verily, verily, I say unto you, that ye shall weep and lament, but the world shall rejoice. And ye shall be sorrowful, but your sorrow shall be turned into joy. A woman, when she is in travail, hath sorrow, because her hour is come. But as soon as she is delivered of the child, she remembereth no more the anguish, for joy that a man is born into the world. And ye now therefore have sorrow. But I will see you again, and your heart shall rejoice, and your joy no man taketh from you. And in that day ye shall ask me nothing. Verily, verily, I say unto you, whatsoever ye shall ask the Father in my name, he will give it you. Hitherto have ye asked nothing in my name. Ask, and ye shall receive, that your joy may be full. These things have I spoken unto you in proverbs, but the time cometh when I shall no more speak unto you in proverbs, but I shall show you plainly of the Father. At that day ye shall ask in my name, and I say not unto you that I will pray the Father for you, for the Father himself loveth you, because ye have loved me, and have believed that I came out from God. I came forth from the Father, and am come into the world. Again I leave the world, and go to the Father. His disciples said unto him, Lo, now speakest thou plainly, and speakest no proverb. Now are we sure that thou knowest all things, and needest not that any man should ask thee. By this we believe that thou camest forth from God. Jesus answered them, Do ye now believe? Behold, the hour cometh, yea, is now come, that ye shall be scattered every man to his own, and shall leave me alone. And yet I am not alone, because the Father is with me. These things I have spoken unto you, that in me ye might have peace. In the world ye shall have tribulation. But be of good cheer. I have overcome the world.
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2: I've been really kind of excited about what God's given me here just lately. And God's telling us exactly what we are to tell other people. This is the very basic of what the Bible teaches. And you need to know this because you need to tell your kids, you need to tell your friends, and everybody you know, they need to know this information. Number one is very simple. God knew you before he ever created the earth. You need to understand that. That's how important you are to him. This is not a minor thing. You need to know this every day and speak it every day and say, thank you, Lord, for thinking of me before he ever created the earth. Then last Sunday, I taught on the fact that God created the universe and the sun, the moon, the stars, and the earth, and of the animals and everything on the earth for you. He did it for mankind. Man was the ultimate creation of his. And you need to understand that. We're not just here just to put in our time. We're not just here to flow through life and come out the other end. We're here because God wanted you here. He wanted you to accept him as Savior and Lord and then do what he wanted you to do, and he wants to spend the eternity with you. You have to understand that's the whole reason for mankind, man or woman. That's why you're here. Last time I talked about the fact that God created everything for you, that you would enjoy the sun, the moon. He regulated the seasons and the times, and he did all that stuff. But you have to understand he did it for you. That's how important you are. You're not here by accident, and you're not here just to put in your time. You're here to follow him. Now, today I want to talk about the very simple fact, and everybody needs to know this, you came from God. Say, I came from God. You have to understand where you came from. You didn't come from your parents, you came through your parents to this life. But every single human being came from God. There were no accidents, and you need to understand that. Now, the earth was created for man, as well as the universe. Man was created, and is a reason for God's creation. God created mankind to meet his desire to fellowship with believers, or we call them children of God, but believers. And that's why he created you. Would you put up Genesis 1:25? Genesis 1:25. I want to show you where it says this in the Word. And this is probably going to take a little more time than usual this morning. But I want you to understand why you're here, Lord. You are important to God. God made the beast of the earth after his kind and cattle after their kind. Everything that creeps upon the earth after his kind, and God saw that it was good. But he made all that for you. And I want you to understand that. He made man in his image. Nothing else was in his image but mankind. Now you have to, that's why you are extremely important to God. Now, we are to partake of God's life, and we must be in God's image. We must be created as near like deity or as God as possible in order to be God's child and heir. Now, put up Genesis 1:26 and 27. I want to show you this. You need to know this. The Bible is the book that tells you about God. That's why we need to read it. God said, let us make mankind in our image, after our likeness. Let them have dominion over the fish of the sea, over the fowl of the air, over the cattle, over all the earth, and every creeping thing that creeps upon the earth. You're supposed to be over these things. When God created Adam in the garden, he said, Adam, take over. I want you to take over my creation. We have to understand what God's purpose was. But Adam was the first man, and through his sin, because he didn't do what God said, death came upon all men and women. That's why we died, because Adam sinned. But he came back to God, as you know. Put up Genesis 2:7. Genesis 2:7. I want you to see this. This is so important. This is why you're here. You need to be listening to the fullest. Genesis 2:7. And the Lord God formed mankind of the dust of the ground, breathed into his nostrils the breath of life. Man became a living soul. You came from God. And you need to understand that. A lot of people do not know that. Most of the world doesn't know that. After the fall in man's condition of spiritual death, could not know what the image of God was without a revelation of his word. We would not know about God if it were not for the Bible. And, of course, the Holy Spirit. But that's why that book should be the most important book in your life. You should be reading it every day. Put up John 4:24. Got quite a few scriptures here at the beginning. John 4:24. I know this because the Father is a spirit being. He's a spirit being. You need to understand that. I'm talking about the Father. Genesis 4:24. God is a spirit, says so right there. And they that worship him must worship him in spirit and in truth. You have to know the truth. If you don't know where you came from, you're in trouble. You really are. And so man is spirit being, consisting of a spirit, which is the most important part of yourself, soul, and body. We're a three-part.

the most important part of you. Not your body, not your soul, but your spirit is the most important part of your being. Now, you won't learn this in school unless you go to a Christian school. The spirit's the real part, real mankind. The soul includes your reasoning facilities. Your body is the house or temple of God. It says so in the Word. Your body is the temple. It's also your house, but it's also the temple of God. Now, we are spirit beings with soul and body. Man's soul and body fits him for this life on this material universe. That's why we have a soul and a body. It fills in with this universe. Man was to walk in fellowship with the Father God in his realm, which is spirit. Your body is not you. Your mind is not you. Your body and mind are instruments of your spirit, which is the real you. We think our body is us. That's not true. It's what we live in, but it's going to die. Once we leave it, it has no purpose. The only purpose for your body is for your soul and spirit to be in it. We have to understand this thing, what God says. Man who is spiritually dead does not realize he was created in God's image to walk in him. Now, we only know about reality. We gain that through senses belonging to our spiritual body. We can relate to the earth, we can relate to the stars and the planets, but they're not the most important things, but they are made for you. You look up at that moon at night, you say, that thing was up there for me. That's a light for me. God made it for you. There was no moon until God thought about man. You have to understand this. I'm telling you things today that a lot of people don't know and don't understand. So listen carefully. The Father, the Holy Spirit, and the angels, Satan, and demons are all spiritual beings. All of them. Spiritual beings. Put up Ephesians 6, verse 1. Ephesians 6, verse 1. I want to show you this 1 through 20, and I'm not going to read the whole thing, reveals spiritual warfare. There is some spirits that does not want you to go be with God. You have to understand that. We have an enemy called the devil, demons, whatever you want to call them. It says, children, obey your parents in the Lord, for this is right. But now you are to obey your parents while you're living with them. But you have things that you are to teach as your spirit. You should have been taught these things when you were growing up. You want to know what we have kids to teach them these basic things. One, they came from God. Two, the universe and everything was made for them. And then three, God wants to be your father. But he wanted you to choose him. Somebody that chooses you as well as you choose them. Hopefully. Doesn't always work that way, but that's the way it's supposed to be. Now, we're not aware through any physical contact of the presence of the Holy Spirit or angels. Put up John 16:7. This is a long thing too, but I just want to show you the first part of it. 7 through 15, write these down, because read them afterwards. John 16:7 through 15. Nevertheless, I tell you the truth. It is expedient for you that I go away, for if I go not

0: In a way, the Comforter, who is the Holy Spirit, I'll say, will not come unto you, but if I depart, I will send him unto you. Jesus left for a reason. So the Holy Spirit would speak with us, would be in us if we invite him in, and would lead us into what God wants. Also put down Mark 16:17, 1 John 4:1-6. All these speak. God is speaking to you through his word. That's why you need to be in the Bible, or you're just playing games. Seriously. The body is not the whole man. Man has refused to have God in his knowledge because he's not been able to see him with his physical eyes or hear him or touch him, but God is real. Man's spirit was to rule his mind and body. But that can't happen unless you accept Christ and receive the Holy Spirit. The body exists only for the spirit and soul. Now, God knew everything. He knew everything about you. He knows everything in the future. He knows everything about every person. He knows that there are going to be people that will not accept him, and they will go to a place called hell. There's only two places they go. Either you're going to be with God, or you're going to be separated from God, and that's an awful place. God puts you on the earth to accept him and to know him, and to go be with him forever. But you have to choose to do it. He gave us a choice. You have to choose. You can choose the wrong thing. More than half of this world has chosen the wrong thing. Where do you think a mouse came from and all that nonsense? And all that, oh, they all came from the devil. We have an enemy. We have to get involved in the truth and speak the truth, and we'll be okay. The body exists only for the spirit and soul. The body is not the important part, most important part of you. You have to understand that. The body is temporary. Your spirit is forever. Either it's going to be with God or it's going to be away from God. In an awful place. That's it. There's no 3, 4, 5, 6 places to go. There's only two. We have to know that truth. Your parents were, the parents are to teach to the children. And before they come to the age of accountability, they go to be with the Lord because they haven't had a chance to choose. You have to understand that. Beyond that age of accountability, which is at least 12 years old for women and 13 for men. At least that, some is before that. The spirit operates through the soul or intellect, and these in turn operate through the physical body. We count the body as more important than anything, and it's not. Your body can't send you to heaven. And we need to understand that the spirit operates through the soul or the intellect, and these in turn operate through the physical body. At death, the man's spirit and his soul leaves the body. When man has left his body, the body has no reason for existing, and you'll get a new one. Hallelujah. And it'll be eternal. Isn't that good? Everybody say amen. All right, I hope you're listening today. You should have taught this to your kids. And I'm going to tell you the truth, I didn't, because I didn't know it until they were at least 7 or 8 years old. And when I found out the truth, I told them and they accepted Christ. Are you listening to me? We have a part in this thing. If you didn't teach your kids, I don't care how old they are, teach them now. If they don't know this information, tell them now. They don't, they may accept it or they may reject it, but that's not the issue. So the Father God gave man a man's will to choose. That's the end. He gave every person that can, the ones that can't, haven't got the ability to choose, they go to be with the Lord. But the ones that have the ability to choose, they have to choose. The will has the power of choice, the ability to choose to determine one's action. No other type of being, no other type of being could have answered the reason for creation. Without the will, God created one, would have been, you'd be a machine if you didn't have a will. You'd be a puppet, be a robot instead of a person. You'd be an AI. That's pitiful. They have nothing to do with God whatsoever. The desire of the Father, listen to this, the desire of God who put you on this earth wanted fellowship with you. Not just a group of people, the church, with you as a person. And you need to understand that. This fellowship must come from man, but as a result of his deep love, his own choice, we're here. There could be no fellowship without, if we were puppets or something else. Put up Luke 9:23. This is one of the most important things you're going to hear in this life. Luke 9:23. There it is. He said to them all, if any man or woman, you have to understand the Bible was written within a man's viewpoint, but women are also just as important to God. Man will come after me. If any man will come after me, let him deny himself, take up his cross daily, and follow me. In other words, God wants a humble person. God does not approve of anybody who thinks they're so wonderful that nobody could do without them. Give me a break. Humility is one of the attributes of God, and we have to be humble. That's why we shouldn't get angry. We shouldn't be upset with people. God's not upset with them. He wants them to be with him, but if they choose not to, there's nothing he can do. And if you choose not to, there's nothing he can do for you. Now, I want to talk about the mind of man. We all have a mind. Man has a mind. He can name the entire creation. Genesis 2:19. I want to show you something here. This is probably one of the most important messages you're going to hear, not because it's from me. I ask God every time to speak through me. I'm not interested in you hearing what I think about it. Okay. Out of the ground, the Lord God formed every beast of the field, every fowl of the air, and brought unto them Adam, the first man, to see what he would call them. Whatever Adam called every living creature, that was the name thereof. Now, the interesting thing is, there are 500,000 bugs, birds, worms, animals, fish, and reptiles. And Adam named every one of them, because he had a mind. He had a mind. God gave him a mind to do that. So he possessed intellectual capacities that enabled him to rule creation. Yeah. Man is supposed to be in charge of the earth and in charge of these things. Jesus went up to heaven and said, okay, guys, now you do what I did. And he's saying, okay to you, do what I did. You want to know why you're here? It's to do what Jesus did. So read what he did in Matthew, Mark, Luke, and John, and other places. You read that. The reason for man's existence is the Father's craving for fellowship. That's how wonderful God is, how loving he is, and how much he wants you to be with him. But you have to choose. He's not going to choose. He's already chosen you, but you have to choose him. Man has the ability to fellowship with the mind of his Creator through the Word of God. The Bible is so important. That's why on Wednesday night I teach books of the Bible verse by verse. You know that only about 10 or 12 people come on Wednesday night. But I'm teaching the Bible verse by verse. I'm almost finished with Zechariah. And I'm not sure exactly what I'm going to do next. I'm thinking about Ruth. Ruth is one of the most important books in the Bible. You need to know that. And you think, well, I don't even know what Ruth says. Well, you should, because you're involved in it. Man's physical condition, I'm going to talk about that. God created a perfect human being with an endless human life. It's endless unless you accept him. He created with a human life. Man was an eternal spirit being in God's class with eternal human body if you accept him. But it's an eternal even if it's in hell. And that's not good. Your body's going to go someplace. Adam's body was perfect, fit to be the temple of God's under ruler. God said to Adam, okay, take over the earth. Man messed it up, so he had to send another man, and his name was... You hear what I just said? Man messed up. So he said, I'm going to send another man, the God-man, Jesus. You need to understand that, why Jesus came. Because man sinned and messed up. But they can get that straightened out quickly if they accept Christ as Savior and Lord. Man's dominion, authority, and responsibility. You need to know this. We have overlooked the tremendous place man held in the heart of God. You have no idea how much God loves you. He has an eternal, godly love for you that you won't receive all of it until you're with him. It's interesting. Mankind is the object of the Father's love and affection. It was the joy of the Father to give his man dominion over the works he had created. Man was put on this earth to run this earth. But man messed up. Man sinned. He sent another man. We just talked about it. His name is Jesus. Hallelujah. This man had, by creation, the ability to rule. To rule this earth. Put up Psalm 8:3. I want to talk about that for a minute. Psalm 8:3. This is... I'm not telling you something. When I consider the heavens, the work of thy fingers, the moon and the stars, which thou hast ordained. Next verse. What is man, thou art mindful of him? The son of man, thou visitest him. Next verse. For thou hast made him a little lower than the angels, and hast crowned him with glory and honor. You're crowned with glory and honor. Next verse. Next verse, please. Thou made him to have dominion over the works of your hands. Thou hast put all things under his feet. He's talking about us. Next verse. All sheep and oxen, yea, and the beasts of the field. Next verse. The fowl of the air, the fish of the sea, whoever passes through the paths of the seas. Next verse. O Lord, our Lord, how excellent is thy name in all the earth. Oh, you have to start thinking like God. You have to understand how important you are, not that you're the greatest. He is. But you are so important to him because he loves you. And he wants you to choose him and his ways. And he wants you to control the earth. Man's done a lousy job of it so far. There's wars going on and everything else. When Jesus comes, that's going to be the end of war. Are you listening? When Jesus comes, that's going to be the end of war. Okay. Now, let's see. Put up Psalm. Well, we already read that. It's okay. Man was created nearly like the Father God as was possible. Mankind was to be God's companion and under-ruler. Man is to take over the dominion of the universe. Hebrews 2:5. I want you to see this in the Word, but you should have read it all to yourself. My goodness, God loves you more than anybody could love you. Woo! Isn't that amazing? For unto the angels has he not put in subjection in the world whereof we speak, in this letter,
1: but in a certain place testifies,
0: saying, what is man that thou art mindful of him, or the son of man thou visited him? Next verse. Next verse, please. Thou made him a little lower than the angels. Thou craned him, that means him and her, with glory and honor, and did set him and her over the work of thy hands. Next verse. God gave us a lot of responsibility. Thou hast put all things in subjection under his feet. For in that he put all in subjection under him, he left nothing that is not put under him, talking about us. But now we see not yet all things put under him. It doesn't all yet. Next verse. But we see Jesus, this is the last verse, who was made a little lower than the angels for the suffering of death, crowned in glory and honor, that he, by the grace of God, should taste death for every man and woman. Every man and woman on this earth. Next verse. You got, well, that's okay. That was it. That was enough. You can read on there. This is going to show you the last dominion of Adam had been given. Christ, because of his sacrifice on man's behalf, took over because man failed that part. But Christ then said, I'm in charge, but I'm going to leave you in charge. I'm going to go up. Now you guys take over. He's talking about not only the apostles and disciples, but you. You have to listen to God every day. And what am I to do, God? What do you want me to do? There's people doing things they never thought they'd ever do. I thought I was going to manage doors all my life. God said, no, that's not why you're here. You're here to preach the word. I said, oh, you got to be kidding me. No, he wasn't. So here I am. But I'm not here because of me. I'm here because of him. You need to understand that. You're here because of him. None of this, you're not an accident. Nobody's an accident. We're to teach these things to our children. If we messed up, do it when they're older, if they don't know. Christ died for man. Jesus now upholds all things by the word of his power. God said, I will send another man that's going to take over, and his name is Jesus. We have to understand why Jesus came. Because man failed to do what he was supposed to do. So Jesus came and he said, okay, I'm going to teach you. And I'm going to encourage you. You see, Adam possessed such complete authority over creation that he had in his hands the legal right to confer a domination to another being, and that was Jesus. Jesus said, okay, man messed up, I'm going to come as a man, and he did. Now, I'm going to finish up, but you need to understand, these are things, this is not something just to learn and say, okay, now I know it. No, do it. We're supposed to tell mankind that's lost the truth about Jesus. That's why we're here. This place ought to be filled up. Because we should be telling everybody we know and even those we don't know what the truth is. Most people think they came from their parents on the earth. That's not true. They came through their parents by God. I hope you're listening. Man's responsibility. Here's why we're here. First place, everybody needs to know where they came from. Everybody needs to know why they're here. And everybody needs to know where they're going. If you don't know those three things, then you don't understand the Word of God. Because He tells us exactly where we're to go and why we're here and where we came from. Most people in the world do not know that. You are unique to know this information. Now, Adam was responsible for the heart joy of the Father God for the human family yet unborn. God could have spoken to the human family all at once, but he didn't choose to do it that way. He chose to put parents on the earth to bring children to teach them the truth. Now, a lot of us didn't do that when our kids were small because we didn't know what I'm teaching today. But now we do, you see. Yeah. And God could have spoken the entire family all at one time, but he didn't. He made Adam and Eve fellow workers at the beginning with him in bringing the human family into the world. Adam and Eve's children primarily were for the joy and glory of God. Your children, if you have any, are for the God. You're for the glory of God. God the Father said, I permit you to give birth to my children. He gave mankind that responsibility to rear, educate, and care for them, teaching them to love me. That's why you have children.
1: If you don't have them, you guys know somebody
0: does, and you can teach them also. Teaching them, if you don't have children, teach somebody else's, if they let you. We got to get busy about what God wants here. We haven't got much time left. The doc isn't mad. He had to go and listen to the message after the last part of this one and this week. Now, teaching them,
1: both
0: to love God
1: and to respond
0: to His plan. Everybody say His plan. That was pretty weak. His plan. Okay. Man's main responsibility was to give birth
1: to God's
0: God's children. God's children, not ours. God's children, and teach them. Man gives birth to eternal personalities, to children who will live as long as God lives. God wants all of us to endure
1: to know
0: our purpose. Everybody say, I want to know my purpose. I don't care how old you are, you have a purpose. You are not here by accident. You're here for the purpose of God.
1: Until the time we were born again, we lived in the realm of spiritual death.
0: The reason we are in spiritual death was because Adam, the first man, sinned, and we took on his sin.
1: Sin. So that we could make a choice
0: when we get older, not as a little baby. The world's mind is enmity towards God. Most of the world hates God. You probably know people that don't want to hear anything about God. And that's the main reason that we're here and breathing. Nothing else really counts. Man is the reason for the existence of the universe and for animals and trees and everything, grass. Well, that's all for us. You thought it was for God, it's for us. We must understand the Father God's longing for children. He couldn't just create children and have them love him. He wanted people that chose him. If you're going to marry somebody that chooses you. Are you listening to me? We're going to be married to God if you know him. There's going to be a marriage in heaven. That's how serious this is. We must understand the Father God's longing for children and his joy in creating mankind in his own image and with dominion over creation. Man is supposed to have dominion over this earth. Not earth over man. Man over earth. Not sun over you. You over the sun. When lost, we see, and we don't feel the love and nearness of God. It's almost people that do. It's a lot of people that know God treat him as a policeman. Oh, he's just there to tell us what to do and not to do. No, God's here to love us. Yes, he tells us what to do, and he has the right to do it. He certainly tells us what to do. He says, don't do this, do that. He's the Father. Don't do the Ten Commandments. Don't break them, because if you do, you're going to open the door to Satan. He will tell you that. You love people. You don't have to love what they're doing, but you love people. We're to love Hitler, but not love what he did. As far as I know, he died lost. Now, when lost, we see God for what we felt, that he's a policeman of some kind. No, he's a lover of our soul, and he wants to protect you and wants you to live right, and he doesn't want you to be sick and all this other stuff. We saw it as Satan would have us see it. That's how we look at the world before we come to Christ. One more scripture, I think the last one. 1 Corinthians 15:45. 1 Corinthians 15:45. Hallelujah. Isn't God good? Yes. Wow. God's going to make this very clear. Now watch, listen to what he says here. And so it's written, the first man, Adam, was made a living soul. The last Adam was made a quickening spirit. Next verse. Next verse, please. Howbeit, that was not first which is spiritual, but that which is natural, and afterwards that which is spiritual. Next verse. The first man of the earth, earthly, the second man, is the Lord from heaven, named Jesus. Next verse. As is the earthly, such as they also that are earthly. And as is the heavenly, such as they that are heavenly. Now, if you receive Christ, you're actually heavenly. You're on the earth for a short period of time to do what God wants you to do. But you're going to be with Him forever. Forever. This is a very small time compared to forever. Now, the creation in Adam, the creation, the new spiritual creation is in Christ. In Adam, we see a man marred by spiritual death, losing his fellowship with the Father God, and the authority, his power of authority over creation. He came back to it, but he lost it temporarily. In Christ, we see spiritual death rest upon man, or he makes a new creation as a mankind free from spiritual death, as though Adam never sinned. When you come to Christ, it is though you never sinned. And when you sin afterwards, and you will, because we're sinners on the earth and while we're on it, you confess it, he forgets it. He forgets it, but you got to confess it. Otherwise, you're going to live miserable on this earth. You won't in heaven, but you will here. Now, as you know, the place and reason for the first creation, you will know what you mean to the Father God in the second creation. You know that Jesus had to be born again because he died for us. He was the first one to be born again. The Old Testament saints were not born again until Jesus died. They were kept in a place, the believers, they were believers in the Old Testament, but they were kept in a place of Sheol called Abraham's bosom until Christ came and died for them and for you and me. But they had to choose in the Old Testament, they had to choose God. In the New Testament, you have to choose God in Jesus Christ. And you will be with God forever. You have to understand why you're here. You have to understand where you came from. You didn't come from your parents. You came through your parents. You came from God. I said you came from God. Say, I came from God. I'm here for a purpose. I'm going to one or two places. That's it. That's the plan of God. It's in the Word of God. Several times. Not just once. God tells us in the Old Testament his plan. He tells us in the New Testament his plan. You are a unique personality if you know him. We're not anything. He's everything. And we belong to somebody that's everything. Isn't that good? Then you ought to clap your hands. Yes, absolutely. Oh my goodness. This earth isn't what the newspaper says. This earth isn't what TV says. This earth isn't what your phone says. This earth is what the Bible says. Are you listening to me? You can get the Bible on TV, you can get the Bible in various places and even on your phone. And that's okay. But you ought to be in the Word of God every day, because that's where you belong. If you believe this, say amen.
2: Amen.
0: I mean, if you believe this, say amen.
2: Amen.
0: You just heard the truth of what the Bible teaches. Anything else is what mankind without God conjured up, led by the devil. And there's more people that believe in the devil than believe in God. But if you're a person of God, you have no clue, unless you're in the Bible, of how much God loves you. Let's stand before Him. And we don't have any elders today here, but you can stand. We got one right there, so you come and stand up front. But you can pray right where you're at, but you have to understand, I don't care who you are, you either know God or you don't. You're either going to heaven or you're going to hell. You're either here for a purpose or you're here for your own purpose. And you're just living for yourself and hope every day's nice. You know, it's more important than that. Every day is a day of God He gives us until He comes. And He will come for His church. So, don't wait to go up to either Brenda there, or you can pray right where you're at, or you can come to me. But the point is, know God. Not just know about Him. Not just come to church because it's a good thing to do. But come because God said, don't forsake the assembly of yourselves together. And don't forsake it.
3: If you would receive the Lord Jesus Christ as your personal Savior, please repeat this prayer after me. Dear Heavenly Father, I'm a sinner and lost, but I believe that the Lord Jesus Christ died on the cross for me, and that He rose from the dead on the third day, and right now I receive the Lord Jesus Christ as my personal Savior and Lord. Thank you, Lord, for saving me. Our phone number is 962-1477. That's 962-1477. This is Pelly Road Christian Fellowship.
4: When I said a prayer confessing my sin and acknowledging that Jesus is Lord and that God raised Him from the dead, my first reaction was nausea.
5: Cast yourself in. Abdu Murray, a devout Muslim, had just given his life to Jesus, and his emotions were nausea and terror.
4: In Islam, the only unforgivable sin is to associate partners with God. I said, oh my goodness, Jesus is God. Is there any turning back now? And then the elation, you suddenly realize I have eternal life. Like my name is written in a book and no one can erase it from that book. That sense of security, that sense of I finally found the God I've been looking for, that outweighs any fear, anything that might keep you back from that. That sense was not only worth it in that moment when I became a believer, but has been the sustaining force in any trouble I've experienced because of my faith in Christ. He has always sustained Himself as worth it, and I've never looked back.
5: Jesus is pouring out His love in the Muslim world. Join Him. FrontiersUSA.org.
6: 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And we're upholding the legacy of Phyllis Schlafly, a constitutional attorney and articulate voice for traditional values for more than 70 years. 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
7: As the fight to reform American education institutions continues to simmer, it's always helpful to draw on the great wisdom and experience of the great reformers who've gone before us. Earlier this year, our education reporter chose to highlight one of the great works of education reform, the deliberate dumbing down of America by the late Charlotte Isherbit. Isherbit served as the senior policy advisor in the Department of Education during President Ronald Reagan's first term. Her comprehensive book is a must-read for education activists that face the growing conflict between parents and the education establishment over who should control what children are taught in America's schools. It is potentially the most thoroughly researched and documented work ever written on how American education has been subverted, undermined, and, yes, dumbed down over the nation's 250-year history. Iserbitt's book contains 30 years of research and serves as a factual history and chronology of the subversion of American education, culminating in the disastrous result we see playing out in schools today. She leaves no stone unturned in unmasking the names and education machinations of numerous players over nearly 150 years. Over these years, education bureaucracies have moved away from academic instruction, instead embracing broader social and political agendas. Parents across the country have voiced concerns about ideological bias in curricula, blatant political activism in schools, and policies that withhold important information about students from their own families. Thankfully, this shift has been met with a rise of grassroots activism. Across the country, parents have begun attending school board meetings in large numbers, organizing community groups, and demanding greater transparency in how schools operate. However, there's still much to be done. Iserbitt's book provides a clear explanation that education is not just about academics. It is about values, culture, and the formation of the next generation. That's why it has been front and center in the left's radical agenda. This debate in education is far from concluded. Parents and activists alike would do well to pick up a copy of Charlotte Iserbitt's The Deliberate Dumbing Down of America and learn not only what has happened to our American schools, but what we can do to restore them. There are many great book reviews to be found in our Education Reporter every month. 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That's phyllisschlafly.com. And join us tomorrow for the Phyllis Schlafly Report.
2: May 29th, a greater result. Are you familiar with the Japanese practice of kintsugi? The term literally means golden repair, and it's a method used on broken ceramics to do more than restore them, to actually improve them. Kintsugi involves taking an object's broken pieces and welding them together with liquefied gold. The technique not only strengthens the original construction, it beautifies the piece into a, well, one-of-a-kind work of art that can never be replicated. The finished product is more exquisite and valuable than before it was broken. Because of Jesus, our lives very much resemble kintsugi. But do we really believe this? Do you believe that the broken areas of your life can still be valuable? Today we'll meet Leroy, a man who thought his whole life was a waste until everything changed. He's here to share with us his true story on this Unshackled Daily Devotional.
8: You'd have to search long and hard to find anyone more hopeless than I was. My single mother left me with poor people who fed me bologna and bread. I started school but didn't go for 6 years. Mama tried to put me in fifth grade, but by then I was too big, too old, and too dumb. By 16, I was on my own, working odd jobs. I got help when we passed the test and joined the Air Force. I went to Korea when war broke out, but drugs ended my career with a general discharge. I drifted to Chicago where I was stabbed and left for dead. From then on, I lived in an abandoned car until I got a job at the post office. Alcoholism cost me that job, too. I tried to commit suicide by crashing my car into a bar, which made the news. Released by a lenient judge, I was recognized by a preacher from a nearby rescue mission. He talked to me about Jesus and told me about a farm they had to help people like me. That night, I couldn't sleep, and the next day, I went to their farm. His wife helped me memorize Bible verses and also taught me to read. In the process, I came to see God's goodness and wisdom. And one Sunday morning, I received Christ as my Savior, and Jesus took my wasted life and turned it into something good and useful for Him. The boy who couldn't even finish fifth grade ultimately graduated from Columbia University. All the praise and glory go to the Lord Jesus Christ.
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9: Hi, I'm Pastor Keith Manley with today's reflection of grace. In the 7th chapter of the Gospel of John, Jesus stood and said in a loud voice, "If anyone is thirsty, let him come to me and drink. Whoever believes in me, as the scripture has said, streams of living water will flow from within him." Do you have a spiritual thirst today for God, friend? The psalmist David said, "As the deer pants for the streams of water, so my soul longs after you." I believe that everyone is born with this hunger for God deep within their soul. There is a thirst within us all for God and that living water that Jesus spoke about. Solomon, in all of his wisdom, he said, "I thought in my heart, come now, I will test you with pleasure to find out what is good." But that also proved meaningless. God wants to quench your thirst with His.
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15: Welcome to 6640, the ministry outreach of Koinonia House and Koinonia Institute. Today's Bible teacher is Chuck Missler, connecting the Bible to your life and the world around you. In today's study, Chuck continues his teaching on the book of Joel, chapter 3.
14: Now, one of the questions that some scholars figure that all this talk about Philistia and Phoenicia may prefigure Israel's enemies collectively. And they see that happens in Moab in Isaiah 25 and also the whole stories about Edom in the book of Obadiah. That may be a very defendable academic view. I personally don't think so. I personally think that God means what He says, and they're very precisely, they're being used denotatively, not connotatively here. But that's just one person's opinion. Anyway, at that time, God's people will gain ascendancy over their foes, and that's the key part of this whole passage. Anyway, Isaiah 41, and you can look up the passages, especially the passages in Obadiah, Micah 7, and so on. Phoenicia, remember, is equivalent to Lebanon, maybe even referring to Syria. Philistia, of course, is a term for the Philistines that came from Greece. They tried to invade Egypt, couldn't make it, so they settled on the west coast there of Israel, and it's the Gaza Strip today, of course. Joel chapter 3, verses 4 to 8 is viewed by some as a peak episode that is emphasized by what they call rhetorical underlining or heightened vividness. There's a stylistic emphasis that scholars will point to there. It concentrates on specific participants in a courtroom-like atmosphere. In other words, God is talking to them, not about them. And that's one reason I think He's being specific. I don't tend to use those, regard those labels connotatively. Some scholars do, and they may turn out to be right. The term vengeance is all through here, and that's a negative notion in Western thought. But it's a major theme that runs throughout Scripture. Psalm 137 and it's the controlling idea in Obadiah and Nahum. In the New Testament, we see it in Revelation 6, 9 to 10. The justice of God demands that injustice of men and nations toward each other be redressed. However, while vengeance is a theme, vengeance belongs to God. We're not to take it in our own hands. That's not only Deuteronomy 32, it's Romans 12, and so on. Remember all through this that the apple of his eye is an identified group. It's called Israel. So Joel continues, proclaim ye this among the Gentiles, prepare war, wake up the mighty men, let all the men of war draw near, let them come up. Prepare war. That means, the term actually means sanctify a war, declare a holy war. Wow. It's a dare. It's a call to arms. And we find the same kind of expressions in Obadiah 1 and Haggai 2. The same proclamation is in Revelation 16. The Antichrist is going to be responsible for gathering these armies together in the Valley of Jezreel. Now, we know where that is. That's what Megiddo overlooks. And calling for a war against the Jews. And that's what we typically call the Armageddon campaign. The Antichrist will be the one precipitating all that. And, of course, it will be unsuccessful. So this all parallels the summoning of the people of Judah to the temple. Same kind of language is being used. The destruction of the locusts in chapter 1 led to a general call to come for fasting and prayer. And when he did, the Lord relented and healed the land. There's a parallel here. The Judeans came together for repentance and are delivered. The nations now come for war with God and they are destroyed. And it's a war to the finish. This, Armageddon, is a war to the finish. And it's all echoed, by the way, in Psalm 2. It's anticipated. Why do the heathen rage and imagine a vain thing? They take up arms against the Lord and against his anointed, saying, let us cast their cords from among us. And that Psalm 2 is a foundational piece here. Okay, let's continue here, Joel 3. Beat your plowshares into swords and your pruning hooks into spears, and let the weak say, I am strong. That's in the exact opposite as it's usually quoted in Isaiah 2, verse 4, and Micah 4, 3, where they're to turn your swords into plowshares and your spears into pruning hooks. In other words, take your warfare weapons and convert them to useful things for peacetime. That's the joyous quote of all of that. No, this is the inverse of that. Beat your plowshares into swords and your pruning hooks into spears. See? Hosea is talking, in Hosea 2, he's talking about what happens after God's kingdom set up. That's when they convert their swords to plowshares and so forth. Joel is talking about what they do prior to God's setting up his kingdom. He says, and it's let the weak say, I am strong. It's not a necessity. It's just enthusiasm that is being embraced here in the passage. Let the weak say, I am strong. It's a dare. It's a dare. Assemble yourselves and come, all ye heathen. Gather yourselves together round about. Thither cause thy mighty ones to come down, O Lord. Thy mighty ones. That's a term for warriors. Apparently refers to the angelic hosts who will assist God in this judgment. Compare that with Psalm 103, verse 20, Zechariah 14, 5, and other passages. These are the same warriors we saw in verse 9. They're also, again, I call your attention to Psalm 2, first few verses. My bet is on his. Where's your bet? Let the heathen be awakened and come up to the valley of Jehoshaphat, for there will I sit to judge all the heathen round about. There's that term, the Valley of Jehoshaphat. Some people equate it with Megiddo. For there I will sit down to judge all nations. I don't see it that way. I think that Valley of Jezreel is where they assemble. They're going against Jerusalem. But in any case, there are scholars that equate that with Megiddo. Because Megiddo is a real place. It sits on a tell or a hill, about 70 feet high now, as a result of being the site of 20 different cities over a 3,000-year period. And it's on the southwest end of the Carmel mountain range. It borders on the Jezreel Valley, and you look across that valley, and you see Nazareth on the other side. Or turning around, when Jesus was a boy in Nazareth, he could look out on that valley and see Megiddo on the other side, 22 miles wide at that point. It's the crossroads of the Middle East, north and south. Two trade routes meet there at the King's Highway and Via Maris. The Egyptians, the Persians, the Crusaders, the Druzes, the Turks, and Arabs have fought there. Deborah and Barak defeated the Canaanites there in Judges 4 or 5. Gideon defeated the Midianites there in Judges 7. Ahaziah slew Jehu there in 2 Kings 9. Josiah was killed by Pharaoh Necho of Egypt there in 2 Kings. Also, there's passages that relate to Edom and Judah

Oh, the fats overflow, for their wickedness is great. These agricultural idioms really for a form of judgment. But these idioms change from war to harvest here. We see a harvest flavor to these idioms. That occurs all through the prophetic passages. The commands are in the plural, implying they're given to the warriors that we heard alluded to in verse 11. The agricultural imagery is unmistakable. The locusts and the drought prevented any harvesting, renewed harvest of plenty now after repentance. For the nations, harvest time means that they are ripe for judgment. Wickedness is great. The sin of the Amorites is full, if you remember the Genesis 15:16 passage. The word of sickle occurs all through the book of Revelation 14, 19, and so on. Ripe. Blood will splash to the horses' bridles. That's apparently like 5 feet high. For over 200 miles, 176 miles precisely, is the distance from Megiddo to Basra. You go through these passages. In Zechariah 14:12, there's a passage that some people feel describes a neutron bomb, and it seems to, and yet it might be something just byproduct of what's going on here. Reaping versus treading. I want to talk a little bit about this. Throughout the scriptures, reaping is a symbol or a metaphor for salvation. Thus, the reaping results in the salvation of the sheep Gentiles. And that's also found in Revelation 14. The treading results in the destruction of the anti-Semites. This treading, taking place just outside the walls of Jerusalem, is also described in Revelation 14 in the later passage. The reaping is described in verses 14 to 16 in Revelation 14. The treading is described in verses 17 to 20. There's an issue of denotation here that may be very different than is commonly thought of. This judgment of the Gentiles is described in Joel, of course, is the very same judgment that is described in Matthew 25, the judgment of the sheep and the goats. Let's continue, verse 14. Multitudes, multitudes in the valley of decision, for the day of the Lord is near in the valley of decision. Now, here's another term that occurs here. Multitudes, hama, it means making a loud noise or tumult, like crowds on crowds is perhaps a good translation. And this might be a scenario of Daniel 11. It might be something else. It's drawn by demonic spirits. That's what Revelation 16 would suggest. In any case, what we're seeing here may be Satan's final shot. But this valley of decision thing is widely misunderstood. It's often that phrase is used in terms of the believer making a decision. It's the Lord's time to decide, not theirs. He's decided to, this is enough's enough, in other words. Haras's decision, it means sharpen or cut. Render a judgment is really what is implied here. And the word thrashing, winnowing, and separation are equivalent terms used in Isaiah 41 and elsewhere. And even in Ruth 3, we have the thrashing floor scene there, idiomatic of the tribulation period. A lot of wordplay going on in here. The noun can also mean that which is dug out or excavated like a moat in Daniel 9:25, and thus a deep valley, fulfillment of Genesis 12, first three verses, perhaps. The sun and the moon shall be darkened, and the stars shall withdraw their shining. Very frequently used idiom here. These cosmic signs that accompany the locusts back in chapter 1 are now on a more universal scale. We find the same expression used in Matthew 24 by the Lord himself in verse 29 there. Mark 13, verses 24 and 25. And it's the same kind of thing we hear about in Revelation 6, verses 12 through 13. This judgment is to be distinguished from that is held before the white throne, which is at the end of 1,000 years. Don't get those confused. And many people do, don't. Verse 16, the Lord also shall roar out of Zion and utter his voice from Jerusalem, and the heavens and the earth shall shake. But the Lord will be the hope of his people and the strength of the children of Israel. The Lion of the tribe of Judah, the Lord will roar out of Zion. And we get this, the Lion of the tribe of Judah idiom used in Revelation chapter 5, verse 5. Earthquake follows, it shakes the entire earth and its foundations and even sets the heavens tottering, apparently. So shall ye know that I am the Lord your God dwelling in Zion, my holy mountain. Then shall Jerusalem be holy, and there shall no strangers pass through her anymore.
This is an echo of Zechariah 12:10. They shall look upon

0: me whom they pierced, and they shall mourn for him as one mourneth for the son. For thousands of years, the Jews have heard the tramping of foreign boots through their holy city. Babylonians, Greeks, Romans, Arabs, Crusaders, the UN, what have you. So this is a very welcome sound. No more foreigners. Now let's talk the difference between foreigners and strangers. Czar has a stronger meaning than stranger. For Ger are always welcome because Israelites were strangers in Egypt. Ger is a friendly stranger. Czar is a foreigner. It's a stronger meaning than stranger. A stranger could participate in the blessings of the Sabbath and so forth, in contrast to foreigners, who sought to wrest the land from God's people and enjoy its benefits for themselves. So the foreigners is an adversarial term. It's even possible for Israelites themselves to become aliens, zarim, within their own nation by following after pagan cults. Then they become foreigners in the negative sense. God hates wickedness in all its forms. They call it the holy city, but not until God dwells in the midst. Zechariah 14 makes that emphasis. The Messianic kingdom, Joel, now in chapter 3, 18 to 21, we're dealing with the kingdom. The land will be well watered. We get that in verse 18. There'll be a special millennial river. We get that also in the last part of number 18. And when you read Ezekiel, the last nine chapters of Ezekiel, especially this comes up in Ezekiel chapter 47, 12 verses about there's going to be a river that comes out of the temple, flows to Jerusalem, splits in two directions, and it's all described there, surprisingly detailed. There'll be a desolation of Egypt and Edom, which, of course, is southern Jordan, but maybe much more than that. I'll come to that in a minute. The desolation of Egypt is limited to only 40 years, by the way, the first 40 years of the Messianic kingdom, but Edom will be desolate throughout the 1,000 years of the Millennial kingdom, and that's in Ezekiel 29. I want to talk a little more about that. It's interesting. Egypt symbolizes the world, and it is desolate for 40 years, but then it has some good things coming. Edom is a very special situation that I want to talk more about. But in any case, verse 20 of this passage, Israel will live in security. Israel experience a national salvation, verse 21. That's the climax of the chapter. But let's take a look at verse 18. It shall come to pass in that day that the mountains shall drop down new wine, and the hills shall flow with milk, and all the rivers of Judah shall flow with waters, and a fountain shall come forth of the house of the Lord, and shall water the valley of Shittim. The valley of Shittim is on the east side of the Jordan River. Wow. Now see, that river is going to flow in both directions. It's going to flow to the east and the west. Now, these blessings will exceed the splendor of David and Solomon. In terms of borders, you can find those borders in Genesis 15, verse 38. When you speak of the West Bank, you can ask the person, which river did you have in mind? Because it's not the Jordan that's the boundary, it's the Euphrates. Big deal. There's a 34-square-mile section set aside for the priests, the Levites, the temple. That's all diagrammed for you in our commentary on Ezekiel 48. And so you want to dig into that. The Mount of Olives, Zechariah tells us, will be split like the Arabah, like a big fault through there. The rift from the Sea of Galilee to the Dead Sea. Wow, is the rift of Arabah. This is going to be the site of the fourth temple, the millennial temple, the one that we believe is described in the last nine chapters of Ezekiel. That's where his throne will be. It's not just we use the term temple, but it's also going to be a palace. And the floor plan is laid out in detail. It's worth your study. The Shekinah departed from the temple back in Ezekiel 10 and so on. It will now descend through the east gate, according to Ezekiel 43. People ask, why are there sacrifices? All these sacrifices are talked about. For the same reason we had sacrifices in the Old Testament. They were nothing. No one was, none of those sacrifices paid for their sins. It was just a memorial in anticipation of the payment that was made at the cross. And so they were memorials in advance in the Old Testament, and they'll be memorials after the fact in the New Testament. And this is all described in the Epistle to the Hebrews, chapter 9, especially verse 12. See, none of the Old Testament were efficacious. They were representative. They were prophetic is the point. And so you want to read the Epistle to Hebrews, chapters 9 and 10, which goes into all of that. And so these, in the future, are also assumed to be memorial or instructive. Now, the covenant with Israel includes promises regarding the land, Jacob's blessings for Judah, and so forth. That's all in Genesis 49, among other places. The water from the house in Jerusalem is in Ezekiel 47, as I mentioned. It's also alluded to in Zechariah 14:8. The Feast of Tabernacles will be worshipped globally. We'll discover that all the nations will observe the Feast of Tabernacles. We'll also discover that that Luke even makes, in the Gospel of Luke, we have mention of the church leadership over the Gentile cities. We know the 12 apostles will rule over the 12 tribes. That's in both Matthew 19 and Luke 22. And the word Shittim is a Hebrew term for acacia trees, and the same term for the burning bush, the tabernacle, and so forth. So the Valley of Shittim may be just an allusion to these goings on. It's on the border between Moab and Israel beyond the Jordan. It's the last place that Israel camped east of the Jordan before entering the land of Canaan. It's known for its dryness, but now it's going to be well watered, is the point he's making here. The curse is lifted for every creature on the planet Earth, except for the serpent, by the way. That's an interesting twist you may want to dig into. Egypt shall be a desolation. Okay, that's what we've been talking about. Now we have another thing. And Edom shall be a desolate wilderness for the violence against the children of Judah because they have shed innocent blood in their land. And that's by way of contrast to the previous verse. So Egypt, let's talk about it first. From Jacob's descent into Goshen until today, Egypt has cast a long shadow over Israel's history. Pharaoh Necho killed King Josiah at Megiddo. He invaded Judah. He proved to be a false ally in Isaiah 36 and so on. Egypt will be downtrodden and subdued by the Antichrist, Daniel tells us. Yet, she will experience restoration. Five major cities will speak the language of Canaan and be committed to the Lord of hosts. And Isaiah 19 deals with that. Egypt will be called my people. Get that. Egypt will be called my people. Assyria, the work of my hands, while Israel is declared the inheritance of the Lord. In Isaiah 19, he paints a very positive picture for both Egypt and Assyria, the two initial empires in the region. Assyria was first, Egypt later. Egypt will be a desolation, Edom shall be a desolate wilderness for the violence against the children of Judah because they have shed innocent blood in their land. Now I want to switch. You notice we've talked about Egypt. Now we're going to talk about Edom, and Edom deserves special study. I want to talk about the Olam Eba, the everlasting hatred. This is the Edom brings to fore here a bitterness, a hate that started in the womb. It's a continuing enigma to this very day. The everlasting hatred started in the womb and now continues to drive events throughout our entire world, even today. The judgment against this protagonist is mentioned more in the Old Testament books than against any other foreign nation. So we want to pay attention here. And yet, very few observers can point to who it represents today. I want to challenge you that, to understand who is Edom in contemporary terms, because it's such a central figure in the biblical text. Let's go back to Genesis 25. These are generations of Isaac, Abraham's son. Abraham begot Isaac. And Isaac was 40 years old when he took Rebekah to wife, the daughter of Bethuel, the Syrian of Paddan Aram, and the sister to Laban the Syrian. And Isaac entreated the Lord for his wife because she was barren, and the Lord was entreated of him, and Rebekah, his wife, conceived. And the children, more than one, two of them, the children struggled together within her. And she said, if it be so, why am I thus? She went to inquire of the Lord. The Lord said unto her, two nations are in thy womb, and two manner of people shall be separated from thy bowels. The one people shall be stronger than the other people, and the elder shall serve the younger. And when her days were to be delivered, behold, there were twins in her womb. The first came out red, all over like a hairy garment, and they called his name Esau. And after that came his brother out, and his hand took hold on Esau's heel. And his name was called Jacob, and Isaac was 80 years old when she bare them. And the boys grew, and Esau was a cunning hunter, a man of the field. Jacob was a plain man dwelling in tents. Isaac loved Esau because he did eat of his venison. But Rebekah loved Jacob. Now, when you get to the book of Romans, Paul comments on this in chapter 9. He says, "For the children not being yet born, neither having done any good or evil, that the purpose of God, according to election, might stand, not of works, but of him that calleth. It was said unto her, the elder shall serve the younger. And as is written, Jacob have I loved, but Esau have I hated." Wow. So let's go back here to Genesis 25. Another incident there. Jacob sought pottage. And Esau came from the field and was faint. And Esau said to Jacob, "Feed me, I pray thee, with the same red pottage, for I am faint." Therefore was his name called Edom. And Jacob said, "Sell me this day thy birthright." Esau said, "Behold, I am at a point to die. What profit shall this birthright do to me?" Jacob said, "Swear to me this day," and he swore unto him. And he sold his birthright unto Jacob. Then Jacob gave Esau bread and pottage of lentils, and he did eat and drink and rose up and went his way. Thus, but here's the point, Esau despised his birthright. That's the key point here. The coveted covenant, Sarah over Hagar, Isaac over Ishmael, Jacob over Esau, that's all emphasized in the book of Genesis, deserves very careful study. If you look at the descendants of Abraham, under Sarah, of course, he had Isaac. Under Hagar, he has Ishmael, and Ishmael will also have 12 sons. And then later, Keturah, and he has 6 sons there that become the people that we associate with Saudi Arabia and the Bedouins and so forth. The point is, under Isaac, we have 2 then, the twins, Esau and Jacob. And Esau, deliberately to offend his parents, marries, contrary to their wishes, a daughter of Ishmaelites. That's in Genesis 26. The descendants of Esau get commingled with the descendants of Ishmael and Zimran, both Hagar and Keturah. They all get commingled because they weren't called to stay separate. It's an important issue here. So Edom really means red. The name comes from Esau meaning red. It's the name of the land occupied by Esau's descendants. Formerly the land of Seir. You hear Mount Seir is also an expression there. It stretched from Wadi Zarad in the Gulf of Aqaba, extending to both sides of the Arabah, the Great Depression connecting the Dead Sea to the Red Sea. Now, Esau had already occupied Edom when Jacob returns from Haran, and there's a big reunion and all that, and they would seem to have buried the hatchet, but not really.
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3: I survived the Oklahoma City bombing that killed 171 people, including 3 unborn babies. I had 9 days left to serve my final tour in the Army's recruiting battalion on the 4th floor. My desk faced the glass wall in front of the Mura Federal Building. I had momentarily turned away as the blast convulsed the building and swept through me. When I came to, I still couldn't see and I didn't know what had happened. I screamed for help. Then my vision returned and I saw the devastation and the injured. 15 feet away, all 9 floors had collapsed into a black pit. No one answered the supervisor's roll call, and we followed a trail of blood downstairs and out of the building. I had a concussion, as well as shrapnel and glass in my back and head. When they shaved my head to remove the glass, a sliver of my skull fell out. But the damage to my body was minor compared to the damage to my soul. I suffered nightmares and depression for months. But God gave me acrostics, short poetic mottos that were based in scripture that gradually dispelled my fear. I was a new Christian and a bride of 1 year at that time, but God restored my soul through His Word. With the encouragement of a mentor who loved Christ, he led me to take public speaking classes. I began sharing my testimony of God's grace and love. I'm Arlene Blanchard. If the Son, therefore, shall make you free, ye shall be free indeed.
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5: Success can be intoxicating. 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But somewhere along the way, he confused God's favor with his own greatness. Today on Insight for Living, Chuck Swindoll concludes our series called Fascinating Stories of Forgotten Lives with a sobering warning about the dangers of pride in ministry. Whether you're a pastor, teacher, or however you serve God, the lessons we can learn from Uzziah are essential. And stick with us to request the Bible study resources for this series. More details are coming up.
6: If you're young and you're in ministry, that's fine. Nothing to be ashamed of and everything to be excited about, but learn a lesson from history. You can be young and still walk with God. Look at Uzziah, verse 3. He was 16 years old when he became king, and he reigned 52 years. And verse 4, he did what was right in the sight of the Lord. Why is it that he was doing right in the sight of the Lord? Verse 5, he continued to seek God. He spent time in prayer. He was engaged in the disciplines of holy living. He walked humbly with his Lord. Here is a man who also chose the right mentor. His name is Zechariah, verse 5. He continued to seek God in the days of Zechariah, who had understanding through the vision of God, and God's hand rested on King Uzziah. Look at his exploits. The scripture in this passage is full of them. It says in verse 5 at the end, as long as he sought the Lord, God prospered him. Well, of course, that's always true. God added blessing to his life. God gave him good health, I take it. God also used him with strength in his work. And he tore down their walls at Gath and Jabneh and the wall at Ashdod. He built cities in the area of Ashdod. He not only conquered them, he did great exploits among them. The Philistines were at his feet. Verse 7, that's the reason, because God helped Uzziah. Young, growing, learning, but humble before his God. Significant individual. Verse 8, the Ammonites gave tribute to Uzziah. Watch it. Verse 8, his fame extended as far as Egypt. And in the process, he maintained a strong army. Look at verse 11. He had an army ready for battle. Verse 13, who could wage war with great power to help the king against the enemy. He had the salute of his people. Here he is, creative, strong, strategic, unique, and famous. He had a war machine, and he put creative men into it, and the city of Jerusalem became a citadel of strength and military might. And he was strong because he was marvelously helped. Verse 15 concludes, his fame spread afar, for he was marvelously helped until he was strong. What does that mean? Well, verse 16, when he became strong, his heart was proud. And that's when his demise began. And the blessing of God lifted from him. Find a place in your Bible to write down several of the telltale signs of ministry slippage, will you? I think there are five I detect in these verses we have read and will read. Let me give you two or three of them now, and as we work our way through the balance of this chapter, I'll give you the other two. First, when greater battles are fought within than without, the ministry has begun to slip. He used to fight Philistines. Now he's fighting his own image. He's fighting for his own name. He's become protective, defensive, stubborn, arrogant, conceited. According to verse 16, his heart was proud. Second, when more attention is directed to the leader than to the Lord, a monument is beginning to be built. When his name becomes prominent at the church, on the ministry, in the school, at the class, in the organization, watch out. Let me put it straight. Pride stinks. The problem is, the proud person is the only one who doesn't smell it. Others smell it, but a proud person doesn't know he stinks. Several years ago, in another state, involved in another ministry, I happened to be a guest, along with several others, in a particular program that was going to be aired. A very famous individual lined it up, and I frankly couldn't believe I was to be a part of it. He said it that I was, and I had the time to do it. But unfortunately, he was not able to meet one of the other people that were to be engaged in this particular ministry for a period of several days. And he asked me if I would meet that individual at the airport. And I was to be there with another colleague, neither one of us at all known. And we were to meet a man who expected to be met by the star and the producer of the program. And he was not there to meet him. I said, you know, called a friend's name. I said, I've never seen this man. I don't know when I will see him, that I will know him. And he said, well, he's about this tall, and I'm sure he'll be dressed in a suit and a tie. And many people in that particular era weren't flying in suit and tie. And he said, he'll stand out. And he said, you'll know him. And he happened to be the president of a small Bible college. And so we waited at the airport, and sure enough, people got off. And before long, very obviously, the president of this little school got off. And he was looking around, I'm sure, for our friend, and didn't see him, and was most perturbed that we would meet him and not the man. And I apologized. I said, may I take your bag? I'll handle my bags. And I said, I'm sorry, I didn't get your... Just call me doctor. Oh, okay. And I said, you know, we didn't know who you were. I mean, it's not that we didn't know who you were. It's just we didn't know what you looked like. He said, oh, really? What does the president look like? I wanted to say, a jerk. But I didn't. I have a few feelings about it today that you can tell. And that night at the motel, I played a classic trick on him that he never did find out who did it. But I tell you, I forgot this is being taped. Guy probably doesn't listen to anything else, so you know. So I'm safe. When you are arrogant and you are conceited and you think you're something on a stick, you're a jerk. I don't care who you are. I don't care what your role is. I don't care how many bucks you make. You're a first-class jerk. Pride stinks. And he wanted the attention. He wanted the man. He wanted to be known. He wanted to be something. And he's zero. I just read in Isaiah that he gives us breath for our very beings. You know, 60 times a minute, we get a little pulse of grace. Or for that guy, probably 140 times a minute. Just... You'll notice in verse 16, his heart was so proud, he acted corruptly. Now, you won't believe this. Look at this, Uzziah. Here's a man that God has blessed, and because he was proud, he began to act corruptly. That's the way it works. First the heart, and then the actions. Comes out in little comments. Comes out in a little arrogance. It comes out in a little sneer. A little sarcasm. Before long, a little jaded spirit. And he was unfaithful to the Lord his God, for he entered the temple. Not the temple. Man, that's where the kavod is. That's the glory of God in there. But when you're arrogant, there's no place you don't go. There's nothing that intimidates you. And he walked into the temple of the Lord to burn incense on the altar of incense. That's the priest's job. That's not the king's job. Kings have no business in a temple. And the censer and the incense are to be handled with such care. Such distinctive, sacred manners. Humbly before God. And he walks in with arrogance. He grabs the censer with plans to light the incense. Third, when God's help is nice, but not absolutely essential for survival, ministry slipping. Easy to get slick and clever. Easy to develop a perfunctory attitude. To no longer lean on the everlasting arms. To be so concerned about how one looks and how people feel about you that you're winging it. You're spending more time on your appearance than you are cultivating a heart. You're not preparing, you're just winging it on the way to the class. You've dealt with that passage before, you can do it again. You've sung that song 100 times, it's 101. Sing it. Sing it, play it. You don't need God. Now you talk like you need him. And we use terms that are so right, they are all mouthed words. But down deep, we are ultra suave. And our ministry turns into a performance. Boy, do they leave impressed. Wow! And they talk about you all the way home. And not your God. He came to the place of glory. And he had no problem because, you see, monuments aren't impressed with glory unless it's on them. Please observe what happened. Someone very courageous called his hand. Azariah the priest entered after him, and with him 80 priests of the Lord, valiant men. Look how the text puts it. You think it didn't take courage to confront that arrogant soul? Valiant 81 men stood in front of Uzziah and said, "Don't you do it." They opposed Uzziah the king and said to him, "It is not for you, Uzziah, to burn incense to the Lord, but for the priests, the sons of Aaron, who are consecrated to burn incense. Get out of the sanctuary! You have been unfaithful and will have no kavod from the Lord." There it is again. No honor comes from him. Ye kavod, Ichabod fits you. Where is the glory? Number 4, when worthwhile reproofs are resisted rather than received. When worthwhile reproofs are resisted rather than received. If you have a courageous mate, you better listen. If you're a gifted man and you have a wife who is not intimidated by your gifts, you better listen. She is going to tell you straight if she's worth her salt. And her reproofs are better than life itself. Preachers need good, strong wives. Unintimidated, straight-thinking, loving but honest wives. You've heard me tell a story, I love it, about the preacher who was young and good preacher. One of his followers would sit on the front and just ooh and ah with his every sermon. One day Mrs. Johnson said to him, "You know, you're becoming one of the greatest expositors in this generation." Wow. In an unguarded moment, he believed her. Got in his car to go home, and his wife slid in beside him and put the four kids in the back seat, and rather exasperated. And he said as he drove, "Mrs. Johnson says that I am becoming one of the greatest expositors of this generation." His wife didn't say anything. Said, "I wonder how many great expositors there are this generation." She said, "One less than you think." Good reproof. You're gifted? Wonderful. Get over it. You're blessed of God? Wonderful. Give Him every bit of the praise. Thank Him for the breath in your lungs and for the voice in your vocal cords. Give Him thanks for your education, which you didn't deserve, from mentors who had more to do than spend time on you, and a mind that is at His disposal anytime He wants to crack it, it cracks. To live any other way is to live like a jerk. The scene gets ugly in the temple. You wouldn't believe it, but the man is at such odds within himself. There's a storm raging inside him. And look how it's translated. "But Uzziah," 19, "with a censer in his hand," there's a sacred implement for the temple, "with his censer in his hand for the purpose of burning incense, was enraged." The word means to be at a storm within oneself. "And while he was enraged with the priest," I take it that he lunged for one of them. "Leprosy broke out on his forehead before the priests in the house of the Lord beside the altar of incense. And Azariah the chief priest and all the priests looked at him, and behold, he was leprous. And they hurried him out of there, and he himself also hastened to get out, because the Lord had smitten him." Can you believe it? The Lord prospered him. The Lord helped him. The Lord mightily helped him until he was strong, and the Lord smote him when he went too far. Number 5. When the consequences of sin are ignored rather than feared, you're in deep trouble. Sometimes consequences affect a person and he misreads them. When you're arrogant, you tend to blame or feel sorry for yourself. When consequences begin to dog your steps and hound your heels, you tend to say it's somebody else. It's those people. It's that critic. It's just bad luck. And we ignore the consequences rather than fear them. Look at the end of his life. King Uzziah was a leper to the day of his death. He lived in a separate house, being a leper. 23, Uzziah slept with his fathers, and they buried him with his fathers in the field of the grave which belonged to the kings, for they said, He is a leper. What an epitaph. Ladies and gentlemen in ministry, gifted colleagues, blessed teachers, counselors, friends, fellow pastors and missionaries, educators, remember his name, I am the Lord. Reflect his glory. I give my glory to no one. Rejoice in his praises. I do not give my praise to your idols. Never, ever forget ministry monuments result in disaster. Horrible disasters. I'm going to do something very different as I conclude this message. I'm going to ask you who are in the category of ministry as I've described it. You sing regularly for the Lord. You do the work of counseling. You are in education as God's minister. You are a pastor. You are a teacher. You are on the staff of this or some church. I'm going to ask you to stand. Stand wherever you are in this congregation. If you're in the chapel, please stand there. You may be one of our own pastoral staff members. You may be one of our teachers. You may teach a class, a neighborhood Bible class. Look around, folks. These are people you should never envy. They are in places of intense battle. If you are a mate of a such person, would you stand as well? These are the people for whom we must pray for wise counsel to their mates. These are people who must pray, who must serve Christ only for his glory, and to hold all of the results very, very loosely. Not people of great image, not even people of great significance, but people of gift. And they would be the first to tell you, I am wholly dependent on my God for what I do. Let's all bow. You who are standing, remain standing. I shall pray especially now for those in ministry. We live in tumultuous days, our Father. There are battlegrounds and there are victims that litter the landscape. There are heartaches at this very moment going on. How greatly we are challenged by the truth of your book. How deeply we feel in our hearts that you are the Lord, and to you goes the glory and the praises. Give us the courage to face the mirror of your word and to see even the first markings of arrogance. Rebuke us for laziness, for times of winging it and faking it. Forgive us for becoming perfunctory about the material we are presenting, having presented it often so many, many times before. Give us a passion for your holiness. Forgive us for selfish deeds and conceit that has motivated us before, and rebuke us this very day for walking in the flesh and not in the Spirit. Show us ways to stay off the pedestal. Give us the courage to encourage that in those who follow our teaching. May we model humility best of all, and may it be authentic, not stinking conceit that apes humility. May we not be proud of how humble we are. Oh God, this role is an unenviable role. At times we would shed the mantle if it were ours to do. And so in dire need, and trust. We bow before you, our God, counting on you to guide us through this pilgrim land. We have seen the life of Uzziah. God, help us if we ever do that again. In the strong name of Jesus Christ. And everybody said, Amen.
5: 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Chuck will kick off his study in 1 Thessalonians called Contagious Christianity. And as a complement to that series, you're invited to request Chuck's very popular book called Laugh Again. I think you'd agree that the world's pretty good at stealing our smiles, with bad news, disappointments, and worries that keep us up at night. 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I'm Bill Meyer. 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

0: Hi, I'm Todd Nettleton, and this is the Voice of the Martyrs Radio. In countries hostile to the gospel, it isn't unusual to be displaced from home and community when you put your faith in Christ. Tin and his family became believers in Myanmar, a part of Southeast Asia that is predominantly Buddhist. Shortly after their conversion, a group of Buddhist monks demanded that they return to Buddhism. They refused and were threatened with banishment and even death. One night, 150 angry villagers hurled large stones at the family, injuring 9. They've since fled their village, seeking refuge in another place. Though they were forced to leave their home, they've never abandoned their faith. Pray with us today for believers in Myanmar.
1: I will not let my brothers and sisters suffer in silence, nor will I let them serve alone. 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
2: Chapter 5. And seeing the multitudes, he went up into a mountain. And when he was set, his disciples came unto him. And he opened his mouth and taught them, saying, Blessed are the poor in spirit, for theirs is the kingdom of heaven. Blessed are they that mourn, for they shall be comforted. Blessed are the meek, for they shall inherit the earth. Blessed are they which do hunger and thirst after righteousness, for they shall be filled. Blessed are the merciful, for they shall obtain mercy. Blessed are the pure in heart, for they shall see God. Blessed are the peacemakers, for they shall be called the children of God. Blessed are they which are persecuted for righteousness' sake, for theirs is the kingdom of heaven. Blessed are ye when men shall revile you and persecute you, and shall say all manner of evil against you falsely for my sake. Rejoice and be exceeding glad, for great is your reward in heaven. For so persecuted they the prophets which were before you. Ye are the salt of the earth. But if the salt have lost his savour, wherewith shall it be salted? It is thenceforth good for nothing, but to be cast out and to be trodden under foot of men. Ye are the light of the world. A city that is set on an hill cannot be hid. Neither do men light a candle and put it under a bushel, but on a candlestick, and it giveth light unto all that are in the house. Let your light so shine before men, that they may see your good works and glorify your Father which is in heaven. Think not that I am come to destroy the law or the prophets. I am not come to destroy, but to fulfill. For verily I say unto you, till heaven and earth pass, one jot or one tittle shall in no wise pass from the law till all be fulfilled. Whosoever therefore shall break one of these least commandments and shall teach men so.
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5: Welcome to our Friday's broadcast of the Gospel Truth. This week, I've been sharing out of 1 Kings chapter 17 about Elijah and some of the important things that God has taught me through this. I have an entire teaching on lessons from Elijah. I'm not going to share this entire teaching because if I did, it'd probably be a 4 to 6 week series on television. So I'm not going to teach all that's in this book, and this book corresponds to CDs, DVDs, a USB, and I've even got a study guide that will go into more detail. This study guide is, it's 300 and something pages. And so anyway, we've got all of that, but I'm not going to be going through that entire teaching. I'm only do a portion of it from 1 Kings chapter 17. And I've got that teaching right here in this little booklet entitled, Welcome to Your Place Called There. And if you don't understand that title, you've missed some of this teaching, I encourage you to go back through it. We're offering the booklet as a free gift to you, free and postpaid. And we'll give out all that information at the end. I've already covered a lot of things. This is the end of my first week teaching through this chapter, and I've already covered the first 10 verses of 1 Kings chapter 17. I hadn't got time to go back through it, but let me just highlight one thing. It says in verse 4, says, "And it shall be that thou shalt drink of the brook, and I have commanded the ravens to feed thee there." This was God speaking to Elijah, and he sent Elijah's provision to where he told Elijah to go, not to where Elijah was. And I've been making this point over and over and over, that God doesn't send your supply to where you are. He sends your supply to where he told you to go. And if you are waiting until God supplies everything that you need before you take a step of faith and start moving in that direction, you'll miss God. It would have been like Elijah. He could have stayed where he was. And because God said, "I have commanded the ravens," the food was already there, but Elijah would have missed it. I believe that God is sending your provision to where he told you to go. And if you don't go there, somebody else will go there. Somebody else will get that provision. Well, that's a big statement. And then the last time I talked about how that the place called there for Elijah changed. He sent him at first to the brook Cherith, but then the brook dried up, and then he sent him to Zarephath, and he told him in the 9th verse, he says, "I have commanded a widow woman there to sustain thee." And so Elijah's place called there changed. You have to stay in relationship with God because it's not a static thing. God doesn't just tell you to do one thing in your entire life. There will be steps and stages, and you have to grow. And so you have to stay in communion, and he'll change that place called there for you. And then in the 10th verse, it says, "So he arose and went to Zarephath. And when he came to the gate of the city, behold, the widow," notice the widow woman was there, "gathering of sticks. And he called to her and said, 'Fetch me, I pray thee, a little water in a vessel that I may drink.'" And so I spent some time yesterday talking about this, that this woman could have been at home just griping and complaining about her situation. She could have been at home just saying, "What's the use? I give up. I'm just going to die now. Why even go to this effort of cooking this last little bit of food?" She could have been praying and begging God, but it says in the previous verse that God had already commanded her. So she had a word from God that she was going to sustain somebody. Now, whether she knew it was Elijah, I don't know. The scripture doesn't say. But she had a word from God. God had already spoken to her. And because of that, she was out just gathering sticks and doing what a normal day's needs would have demanded of her. She was taking steps of faith. And boy, I can relate to this. There are so many times in my life that in the natural, it's just like, hang it up. It's over. Quit. I remember when my son died, that, you know, in the natural, he'd been dead for over 4 hours when I got the call that he had been dead. And he was in a morgue, stripped naked with a toe tag on. And did you know, in the natural, it's just like, well, what can I do? It's already done. They say that if you go 8 minutes without oxygen to the brain, that it'll cause, even if they somehow or another revive you, it'll cause brain damage and you'd never be functional again. My son had been dead for over 4 hours when I got a call that he was dead. And did you know, in the natural, I could have just quit and given up. But I immediately, anyway, I'm not going to give you the whole story, but praise God, he's alive from the dead. That has been 24 years ago, and God raised him up from the dead. And then the next year, he had a little girl who was born 1 year after her father died. Not many people can say that. And so I could have given up. And there are just so many times. But you know what? I encouraged myself in the Lord and praise God. He brought my son back to life. This woman was there. She was just doing what she could do because she had a word from God. Man, that's powerful. I just want to encourage you today that I know that there's people watching this program that you have something that God has spoken to you. You've headed in that direction. Things haven't just worked out right. And you may be fighting discouragement and feeling like giving up. But you need to keep doing what God told you to do. It's not over till it's over. You know, Kenneth Copeland put out a little cartoon many, many years ago. And it was a stork that was eating a frog. And this frog was in the mouth of this stork. But his arms were out holding the neck of the stork so that the stork couldn't swallow him. He was in the mouth of the stork, but he couldn't swallow him. And underneath it says, "It's not over till it's over. Don't quit." And anyway, that's the way that sometimes I feel like, man, I'm half eaten, but I'm not going to let go. That thing can't swallow me yet until I quit and give up. I'm not going to give up. This woman was standing there and still fighting and doing what she needed to do. And so he asked her for some water that he may drink. Now get a picture of this. This woman was not a Jew. It was obvious that Elijah was a Jew. I don't know exactly how all that worked, but she even said something here, as the Lord your God lives. She recognized he was a Jew. She recognized he was somehow or another maybe a prophet of God. It's possible that she even knew who Elijah was. I don't know. But this woman was not a Jew. And during those days, the Jews hated anybody who wasn't a Jew, and there was this friction between them. And yet here's a total stranger coming up to her and saying, fetch me a little bit of water. You know, let me just put it to you this way. If you're a woman and if you're watching this, and if a total stranger came up to you and said, could you please get me some water? How many of you would just obey and quit doing what you're doing and just go serve somebody else? Not very many. Not very many would do something like that. But this woman did without saying a word. She didn't tell him how bad everything was. She just started to go get him a drink of water. So this says something about this woman. This woman was a giver. This woman was a person who, served other people and did things for other people. She wasn't just a totally selfish person. She could have been just focused on how bad her situation was and refused to do anything for anybody else, but she started to go get him some water. And then in verse 11, it says, and as she was going to fetch it, he called to her and said, bring me, I pray thee, a morsel of bread in thine hand. And in verse 12, it says, and she said, as the Lord

God liveth. She was recognizing him. She says, I have not a cake, but a handful of meal in a barrel and a little oil in a cruse. And behold, I am gathering two sticks that I may go in and dress it for me and my son, that we may eat it and die. Do you know, I've had some people before take this verse, verse 12, and say that this woman had no faith whatsoever, because here was her confession that she was just going to eat it and die. She didn't have any faith at all. And so they use this to say that miracles just come out of the blue and that you don't have to believe God or anything. But that's inconsistent with the ninth verse where the Lord said that he had commanded this widow woman to sustain Elijah. Now again, she may not have known exactly who it was, but she knew that she was going to live and that she was going to sustain somebody. I don't know that she knew how it was going to happen, but she had a word from God. So I personally read this 12th verse not as her confessing that she was just going to fix this one cake and then her and her son would die, but she was just stating the natural thing to see, are you the one that God has spoken to me about? Like, for instance, I can remember a man coming up to me one time, and you know, if a person asks me how I am, I always say, I'm blessed. And my people who are partners with me know that that's always going to be my response when somebody asks me how I am. And so this one partner came up to me and he said, how are you? And I said, I'm blessed. And he said, I want to know how your finances are. What is your situation in the ministry? And he said, I'm a partner and you aren't giving me the information that I need to be able to partner with you. I feel like you need something. Tell me what your situation is. And so I told him, and we were way behind at the time. And did you know what? That God used that man and he gave us the money that we need. He made up the whole deficit on his own. But I spoke for something that was contrary to what I was believing, but it was because I was asked. And I basically just said, well, here's the situation. That wasn't what I was believing. I didn't believe that we were going to fail and that I was going to have to quit the ministry or anything. But in the natural, that's what it looked like. And I believe that that's what this woman was doing, because she had already had God speak to her. And when he asked her to give him a little cake first, she just told him the situation, basically just testing to see, are you the one that God spoke to me about? And look at Elijah in the next verse. It says, Elijah said unto her, fear not, go and do as thou hast said, but make me thereof a little cake first, and bring it to me, and afterward make for thee and for thy son. And did you know he didn't stop right there? There's a lot of people that would just stop right there. But then he went on and gave her a word from God, a promise in verse 14. He said, for thus saith the Lord God of Israel, the barrel of meal shall not waste, neither shall this cruse of oil fail until the day that the Lord sendeth rain upon the earth. So he didn't just ask something of her without giving her a word or any kind of a promise or anything for her to mix her faith with. And I tell you, this is something that God spoke to me back in 1996. And he showed me some things and showed me that I was actually robbing from people when I received an offering, because I usually presented it as like, here's my need, and if you can, help me. But man, he spoke to me and told me that I need to start giving the people that I'm ministering to, I need to teach them the word and tell them what's going to happen if they give to the ministry. I don't know if you understand that. Some people that aren't in the ministry may not fully appreciate this, but I can tell you, if you are a minister, most ministers understand what I'm talking about, that the average way that a person receives an offering is to tell people about how crisis situation you are in and please help me. And people give kind of out of pity or out of, sympathy for you or something like that. In a sense, that's kind of like being a beggar. And because that's the way that I saw offerings, and this was in 1996, so I had been in the ministry at that time, that would have been for 28 years. And that's the way that I had basically received offering. Matter of fact, the first three little churches that I pastored, we never took an offering.
We just had a little coffee can at the back, and if you wanted to put some money in, you could, and if you wanted to take some, you could. I didn't even receive an offering the first 10 years, and that's one of the reasons I nearly

0: literally starved to death. But anyway, when I did receive offerings, I did it kind of apologetically. But then I got the revelation right here. Elijah didn't just say, give to me. Here's my need. Give to me. He told her, if you give, the Lord says that your little barrel of oil and meal will not waste until the day that the Lord sends rain upon the earth. He began to tell this woman about the benefit to her if she gave. And when I began to see these things, it totally changed everything. Instead of me approaching an offering like, could you please help me? We're going to have to go off television, radio if you don't give. No, I started teaching on giving. That's what I'm doing the last two previous weeks when I played these chapel services from our Charis Bible College. What I'm doing with this teaching, I'm sharing truths with you that will help you. This isn't for me, this is for you. And I know that there's a lot of people that will criticize that, and I can't control what you think, but I'm telling you the truth. The reason I'm teaching on this is because this is what set me free, and I have seen it set other people free. We've got one couple that came through our Bible college that they were pretty prosperous. They had a good job when they came, but they took a step and started a business. And they came to me because to leave their secure job and to start their own business, there was no guarantees that anything was going to work. And they came to me and I prayed with them about it. And that's been now over 10 years. And did you know that they now run over $1 billion a year gross income? Now that's gross. That's not profit, but $1 billion it were. And so the point I'm making is I was teaching them. I've taught other people. I'm doing these things for your benefit. And this is what Elijah did. He didn't just say, give to me because I'm in need. Could you give me something? He's saying, if you give, this is your key. This is the way that God is going to meet your needs. You know, I had a graduate of our Bible college who, when he graduated, he started a church up in the mountains of Colorado. And it was just a small church, only had about 30 people. And he asked me if I'd come hold a meeting. And so I said I would. And to be able to gain more people, he went together with two other churches. So three churches, about 30 people per church, came together, and there was like a maximum of 100 people. And when I got there, he says, I want you to receive your own offerings. And I think the logic behind it was that if I was one receiving the offerings, I couldn't complain about how small they were, because this was really a very small group of people, and he wasn't expecting much out of it. So I told him I'd receive my own offerings. And so the very first service, it was a 3-day meeting, and the very first service, I got up and I told the people, I said, look, I don't need your money. I just came from a place in Charlotte, North Carolina. They gave me $350,000 for a meeting that I held. And I said, I don't need your money. I'm not a poor preacher that just got into town, and I won't be able to get out of town if you don't give. And when I said that, this pastor, all of the blood just drained out of his face. He turned white like, you have killed the offering. Nobody's going to give to you now. And you know what I did? I got up and I said, look, it's not about what my needs are. It's about what your needs are. You need to give. You need to be a part of getting the gospel out. And this is just one ministry where you can give. And I started teaching them that when you give, that money doesn't leave your life. It enters into your future where it grows and multiplies. It'll come back to you 100-fold in this life, Mark chapter 10, verse 29 and 30. And in eternity, you'll have people coming by your mansion thanking you throughout all eternity for the money that you've sown. And I just taught on why giving benefited them. And did you know, after that meeting was over, the next week, the next Sunday after that meeting was over, the three churches separated and went back to their own place. And that pastor got up in front of the church and he began to cry. And he said, look, I don't even remember what Andrew was teaching on when he was here except those offerings. And he says, I realized that I was not telling you about how giving would benefit you. I was afraid that people would think if I put an emphasis on giving, you would think that I was doing that so I could get your money. And he felt like I was begging. And he says, I'm not in the ministry to beg, and I'm not in it for myself. And so I haven't been teaching you. But he says, man, I got convicted that I have been not telling you the truth. And he got on his knees in front of those 30 people on a Sunday service and apologized. And he says, forgive me for not challenging you and telling you the truth about how giving is for your benefit, not just for the church's benefit. And he was repenting and asking the people to forgive him. And did you know that those people came up and started hugging him? They started throwing money on the stage. And he called me and told me about this. And he said, we paid off $10,000 worth of church indebtedness out of 30 people. And I'm sure many of those were husband and wife and stuff. And yet they just gave supernaturally. And he says it's one of the greatest things that he had ever seen happen. The reason for giving is not just for the minister, for the church, or for the ministry that you're giving to. Like Elijah did right here. He didn't say, just give to me. I'm hungry. Give me something to eat. He says, for thus saith the Lord God of Israel, the barrel of meal shall not waste, neither shall the cruse of oil fail until the day that the Lord send rain upon the earth. He was doing this for her benefit. Again, Elijah was the man of God. He was, in the next chapter, he called fire down out of heaven. Did you know God could have supplied his needs some other way? He had already been bringing him bread and flesh through these ravens. God could have met his needs supernaturally, but God doesn't just want to bless the birds. He wants to bless people. A minister should recognize that when you are receiving an offering, it's not just about your need, it's about the people. And they need to invest. You know, if somehow or another I was, I don't know, the richest man on the planet, and if I had some corporation, and if I came into a church and I said, today, you know what, I'm going to give you an opportunity to buy a stock. And if it was one of these businesses that just kept doubling and tripling all of the time, you know what, you wouldn't look, if you invested, you wouldn't look at that as you that money leaving your life. You'd look at it as an investment. When you go and buy a a CD or something like that, you don't go home and think about, man, look how much money I'm doing without. No, you go home and start contemplating, boy, at this much interest, this means in a year I'll have this much. That money doesn't leave your life. It's an investment. You need to quit looking at giving as something that you've just lost this money. When you put it in the bucket, you see it go down the aisle and you just wave goodbye to it because you'll never see that again. No, money, when you give with the right attitude, it never leaves your life. It just enters into your future where it grows and it multiplies and it comes back to you 100 times in this life, and in eternity it'll come back to you in relationships with the people that God used your money to change their life. So this is what Elijah was doing. He told this woman, go get me something, not because I need it. You need to give. There are some of you watching this that you may be in a financial bind and you're just thinking about what your needs are. But I'm telling you, when you give to a ministry, and I'm not saying this just for me, you can give to somebody else, you can give to your own church, but when you start giving, it's the way for you to prosper. And ministers need to be telling you this. Ministers need to be letting you know that the way to increase in the kingdom of God is not by hoarding and cutting back. It's by increasing. It's by giving. You know, it says over in Proverbs, I think it's chapter 11, that there are some that withhold more than meat, but it tends to poverty. But then there's others that open up their hand and they are just prosperous. It's counterintuitive. If you have need, most people think, well, I need all of this. Know what you need. If it's not enough for your need, then turn it into a seed and plant it so that you can get a harvest off of it. Man, this is powerful stuff. I'm going to continue this into my next week's programs, and I encourage you to please get this teaching. I've got an entire teaching entitled Lessons from Elijah, and it will go into more detail than what I'm going to cover just on our television programs. I'm doing kind of an abbreviated session on that, but this teaching entitled Welcome to Your Place Called There, this is just a brief little 50-page booklet, and we'll send this to you free and postpaid. And this is dealing with the exact things that I've been talking about this week. And so this is a freebie to you. We encourage you to give if you can, but if you couldn't or wouldn't send anything, we'll send this to you free and postpaid. And then we got the larger teaching. If you listen, our announcer will give you all the information. And then please call or write today.
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0: The reason I do what I do is twofold. First of all, God just transformed my life, and it's just like the guy that the Lord told him, says, don't go tell anybody about what's happened to your daughter, and he, man, couldn't keep it quiet. When you get God touching you, you just want to tell somebody. You got this good news you want to tell people. But beyond that, I believe God's got a specific call on my life, and I mean, God has encouraged me thousands of times. And on November the 4th, 2014, he woke me up at 3 o'clock in the morning and he said, this is the reason that I've raised you up, is to change people's opinion of me. And as their opinion of me changes, then they in turn will go change their world. The initial response that I get from people who come in contact with our ministry is that they just see God in a total different light than they've ever seen him. That causes them to respond to God. The whole motive behind charis is 2 Timothy chapter 2, verses 1 and 2, where Paul said, be strong in the grace that's in the Lord Jesus, and the things that you have heard of me among many witnesses, the same commit thou to faithful men and women who will be able to teach others also. That's been my whole thrust. And when I started Charis Bible College, it was because I could see that it was a way of fulfilling those verses. And so what we hope to accomplish is to make disciples. And it's already happening. We've got people on every continent of the world that are reaching people. And through them, we are making an impact that I could never do.
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3: Houston Christian University recently conducted a survey of Christian business leaders. One of the issues discussed was the challenge of living an ethical life in the workplace. The research revealed that 61% of Christian leaders feel that moral conflicts put the impact of their faith expression at risk. In my opinion, the core of this conflict is often about purpose. Many business leaders will tell you that their purpose is profit, but for Christians, our purpose is to glorify God. 1 Corinthians 10:31 teaches, "So whether you eat or drink or whatever you do, do it all for the glory of God." 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
4: 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Amen and amen. 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
7: Greetings to all of you who are participating in the very first Prophetic Summit online. Normally at this time of the year, we would be starting a summit with thousands of people at Omega Center International, opening up with myself and the following night, Jonathan Kahn, and then all the other speakers. And it has been our most popular event in the past. However, with coronavirus, and I know you're about as sick as hearing that word as I am, and the inability of people coming together and the social distancing, it has become impossible to have the kind of meetings that we would like. However, we're not going to be defeated. So let us begin with my first message right now. Unlocking the Maranatha Code. Unlocking the Maranatha Code. Now, let me talk to you for a moment about biblical languages, because this will come into play in just a moment. In the Bible, which is the Old and New Testament, the 66 books, the Old Testament is predominantly written in Hebrew with a few exceptions. For example, Daniel chapters 2 through 7 are written in the Aramaic language, and we discover that in the New Testament that it's written in what's called the Koine Greek language. Now, Jesus actually spoke, according to biblical scholars, Syriac Aramaic, and the people in Galilee spoke the Syriac Aramaic language. And so the New Testament was written in the Greek. Now, why was the New Testament written in the Greek language? Because the Alexander the Great had conquered the world, and the Greek language was the language that was spoken throughout what we call even the Roman Empire. The Romans spoke Latin, but the Greeks, for example, if you wrote the New Testament in the Greek language, you would have people in every province in the Roman Empire that could speak Greek and translate it to the language of the people. Now, I'm fascinated by something, and you may not be aware of this, that there are Aramaic words used throughout the Bible. I'm going to give you about five of them. First is the word Abba. Abba is found in, for example, Mark 13, 30, 36, and I'm trying to read that from a screen. I hope I've got that right. And it's the word for father. Jesus talks about you should not say Raka, that is a fool. That's what the word means, but that is an Aramaic word used in Matthew chapter 5, 22. We also find that there's another word. You know, the Jews call their teachers rabbi, but we see the word Rabboni, Rabboni, which is the word for teacher, which is found in John chapter 20, verse 16. Another word that's very well known by those who read the New Testament is Hosanna, or Hosanna, Hosanna, Hosanna, as we would say it in English. And that means Lord, save us. That's in Mark chapter 11, verse 9. And then there's another word that is found called Ephphatha, which means be opened, and that's in Mark chapter 7 and verse 34. So my point is that in the New Testament, there are Aramaic words, and you know that they are Aramaic when it says this being interpreted means, and most of the times in the New Testament, it will interpret for you this meaning this or this saying this. So the reason I'm saying that to you is there is a very important word found in 1 Corinthians chapter 16 and verse 22. And I want to read the verse to you. Here's what the verse says. It says, if any man loves not the Lord Jesus Christ, let him be anathema maranatha. We have two different words being used here, and I want to look at these two words. All right. There are actually two words used in this one very small verse, 1 Corinthians 16, 22. And one of those words is a Greek word, and the other happens to be a Syriac Aramaic word, or a Syriac word. Now look at this for just a moment. When you look at the word which is found in 1 Corinthians 16, 22, where Paul says, let him be anathema, or anathema, and then he talks about maranatha, or maranatha, as we would say in English, then that word happens to be of the Syriac Aramaic division. So why are these two words used and what do they mean? Now the Greek word anathema that Paul uses here meant a curse used against an enemy's weapon in a religious war. Now these are commentaries on the word of what it actually means in that particular language. And again, it is a curse used against enemies' weapons in a religious war. So in other words, that particular word, anathema, means to place a curse on an enemy. Now you just stay with me because we're going to get to the code in a moment, but we have to have a background study to get to it. Now, here in Paul's writings, the unbeliever is considered anathema or under a curse of destruction, but he reminds the people that the Lord is coming because this particular word, again from the Syriac, Maranatha, actually refers to he cometh or the Lord is coming. So he's saying this, and I'm going to kind of retranslate it to where you can understand it. He is saying the Lord is coming, and those of you who do not believe he's coming are under a curse in this war of the battle of faith because you do not believe that the Lord is coming. It's a very strong verse that Paul mentions here. But I want to key up on what I call the Maranatha Code, because many of you have heard this word used before by ministers. The Maranatha Code could be alluding to a verse in Malachi chapter 4, verse 5 and 6. And I think we have that. We can put that up for you to see. Now, this is what the word of the Lord says. Behold, I send you Elijah, the prophet, before the coming of the great and dreadful day of the Lord, and he shall turn the heart of the fathers to the children and the heart of the children of the fathers, lest I come and smite, there it is, smite the earth with a curse. So the anathema word has to do with a curse which comes. And so Paul may be referring back to this scripture in Malachi chapter 4. And remember, this is an end time scripture. Elijah is coming, and he will come as one of the two witnesses in Revelation chapter 11. And when he comes, he brings great signs and wonders. A whole massive number of Jewish men follow him. And so this is the prophecy of Elijah returning as one of the witnesses that is recorded in the Apocalypse by the Apostle John. Now, the reason I'm telling you that is this, and here's the main point. Those who refuse to believe, that have knowledge, and I hope I'm talking to some backsliders because you need to hear this. Those of you that refuse to believe that the Lord is really coming, but you have knowledge, you place yourself in the position of what we call anathema, which is a curse and not a blessing. The earth will come under a curse because of the unbelief, and they would be called in the setting related to the return of the Lord and not believing in it, they would be considered anathema. Now, some also believe that the word Maranatha, which means he is coming or he comes, that this was an ancient code back in the time of the early church because most of the people, if you remember, in the Roman Empire, the Romans spoke Latin, the Greeks spoke Greek, but the Koine Greek was the common language. So if people are speaking basic Latin and Greek, and you come along and you see someone that might be a believer, but you're in a heavy area of persecution, you could say Maranatha, and if they were a believer, they knew that was a code word that you were another believer, and you were both anticipating the blessed return of the Lord. Now, there are some that suggest that. The evidence is not totally clear on that, but some suggest that that's a very great possibility. Now, having set a foundation of the word Maranatha, what I'd like to do now is begin to look at, if I may, the biblical prophetic terms. Now, I'm going to give you a list of terms and where they're found and how many times that they are found. Latter time, Daniel 8:21, found one time in the Bible. Latter days, Daniel chapter 2 and 28, I'm only giving one reference. We don't have the way of giving the whole line of references, is found 11 times in Scripture. Last days, 2 Timothy 3:1, is found 8 times in Scripture. We have the word latter times, 1 Timothy 4:1, found one time in Scripture in that form. Notice the form, plural, singular, etc. The time of the end is found in Daniel 8:17, and it's mentioned 5 times. The last hour is mentioned in John chapter 2 and verse 18 in that reference. The end of the ages is Hebrews chapter 9 and verse 26. The last times is found in the book of Jude 17 through 19, because there's only one chapter there. And there is what's called the end. And the end is found one reference. And again, I'm only giving you one reference here, is 1 Peter chapter 4 and verse 7. And the end is actually used 150 times in Scripture. And in many places, it all has different meanings. It depends on the context of the verse, the incident surrounding the verse, as to the different meanings. Now, what I'd like to do for a moment is I would like to go back and talk about the last days, because you hear a lot of talk with everything happening. The coronavirus has so many repercussions, and I'm not going to go into all that because you hear it on the news every day, that it's interesting to point out what is the last days? How do we know we're in the last days? So what I'd like to do now is give you four different meanings of the idea and the themes and thoughts theologically as to what is considered the last days. I believe our time refers to the time of the end of the age, and the last days, all these phrases that we've just gone over. Now, meaning number one of the last days is the time when the final, listen, very important, the time when the final biblical signs of the end of the age are occurring. Now, the signs of the end of the age are in Matthew 24, Mark 13, and also Luke 17 has a few, and then Luke 21. So you got four good references just in the Gospels, not counting the epistles and the writings of Paul and the other men like Peter and Jude and so forth. The second meaning of what we would call the last days refers to the time when the final world empire rules with the Antichrist and his 10 kings. Now, when these you can see this beast right over here behind me, and you have this image of this, and we've made these and created these out of styrofoam, but it's a body that it has the face of a lion, the body of a leopard, the feet of a bear. It has 7 heads and 10 horns. This is the Antichrist final empire. It gives you the history of all the empires up to the time of the Antichrist, but we would call this the beast system, or the kingdom of the beast from the apocalypse in the book of Revelation that you see identified in Revelation chapter 13. So the second meaning is this, the time when the final world empire rules, and that's the eighth empire according to the book of Revelation. It's the final one. But it's the Antichrist with 10 kings. That's how you know you're in the time of the end, and the end of the end is when that happens. Number three, the last days refers to the time when the gospel reaches every nation of the world, and then the end comes. That's one of my favorite verses in Matthew chapter 24 and verse 14. This gospel of the kingdom shall be preached in all the world as a witness unto all nations, and then the end would come. Now, the fourth meaning that I give to, and this is all based on Scripture now, this is not my opinion. The fourth meaning I give to the last days is the time when the signs pointing to Christ's return began to come to pass. And some of those signs are wars and rumors of wars, famines, pestilence, earthquakes in diverse places. So you have all these different words. Now, the key to the last days, and I want to say this again, the final biblical signs relating to the end of the age, the formation of the eighth kingdom, the final empire, the gospel goes around the world, then the end comes, the signs pointing to the Lord's return. It's not one of these or two of these that indicate the real last days. It's when all of these four are going to combine together at a one set period of time. And I believe, and I think you, if you followed me in the prophetic word for 25 years or 30 years, honestly, I'm getting older. I don't know how long I've been preaching prophecy. But if you've really followed it from the beginning and you've heard the teaching of Hal Lindsey, Grant Jeffries, J.R. Church, Jack Van Impe, many of these men are now gone to be with the Lord. There's only four of us left on the planet that are actually sticking to nothing but prophetic preaching. I should say about five, But here's the point. When the combination of these events begin to occur within one generation, then, and we appear to be that generation, that's how we know we have really, truly, we've preached about it. I've been preaching 44 years. I've preached about it, but we're truly coming to the signs of the time and the signs of the end. Now, I have heard teaching on the coming of the Lord since I was just a very young boy. And I remember the one message that I remember that I have never forgot was my mentor, Dr. T.L. Lowry. And Brother Lowry, and we, you know, you have to forgive us, for us that knew him, he had these mannerisms. And every time we talk about him, we got to do that little voice. He had a special voice. But I want to mention this to you. If I recall correctly, I was about 11 years of age. Dr. T.L. Lowry came to the Roanoke Campground, Church of God Campground in Roanoke, Virginia. I was just there doing some taping recently. I hope you get to see that on Facebook. Some wonderful memories there. And Dr. Lowry had always wore a black suit, white tie. I'm sorry, black suit, white shirt, and red tie. That's what he always wore. That's what he was known for, was how he dressed. He just always dressed that way. He had black alligator shoes. And by the way, I have those shoes. He gave me his shoes that he preached in. Now, that may not mean anything to most people, but it sure does to me. The only thing there, he had a foot that was 1 inch bigger than mine. I can't wear them. So anyway, I was a kid, and he's preaching on the return of the Lord, and he says something like this. He said, there's those of you sitting under this hot tabernacle tonight, sitting in those folding metal chairs, that you and I both know, and God Almighty knows, that if the rapture would come tonight, you would try, some of you young people, you would try to grab a hold of your father's coattail and the hem of your mother's dress, hoping that they're rising to meet the Lord in the air, that you could ride their coattails. But it's not going to happen. And man, he said that, and I'm sitting in the back, and I really believe that's the first real altar call I answered, and later I was baptized in the Holy Spirit that year. But I've never forgot that. And so his now think about this. I was 11. I'm now going on June 23rd, 2020. I will be 61 years of age. I can't even believe that. That's just unbelievable to think about. So in that time frame, I had been preaching and teaching. I didn't start ministry till 18. Let me backtrack. But I had been hearing and believing and later teaching that Jesus is coming back. So what I'd like to do, I'd like to deal with this Maranatha code and show you the numerous words that are used in the New Testament related to the return of the Lord and give you some fresh insight that I've just recently researched that I hope will help you. There are eight Greek words, and let me make sure I've got them all in the outline before I say eight, because if I don't, they'll say you left one out. I do have eight. And I'm not the Greek scholar. I'll do the best pronunciation that this West Virginia boy can do. But there are eight Greek words used in the New Testament related to or alluding to the return of the Lord. The first one, which is the most important one as it relates to Paul's revelation that he gave the church on the return of the Lord, is a Greek word that's pronounced harpazo, and it means in Greek caught up or to seize upon with force, and it can mean to snatch up. Here's where the word is found in the English Bible. 1 Thessalonians chapter 4 says this. It says, Then we which are alive and remain shall be caught up together with them in the clouds to meet the Lord in the air, and so shall we ever be with the Lord. The word caught up here is the English word that was translated from the word harpazo. Now, here's what's interesting. The word or the English phrase in the 1611 King James Bible, caught up, is used at least four times in the New Testament. 2 Corinthians chapter 12 and verse 2, Paul talked about being caught up into the third heaven and seeing the mysteries of paradise. In 2 Corinthians chapter 2 and verse 4, Paul talked about being caught up into paradise. So he says, I was caught up into the third heaven. That's verse 2 of chapter 12. Then he says, I was caught up into paradise. So he uses harpazo twice here in 2 Corinthians chapter 12. In 1 Thessalonians 4, 17, the Bible said, we shall be caught up to meet the Lord in the air. We shall be caught up to meet the Lord in the air. There's that word caught up again. And then we find the fourth reference to Revelation chapter 12 and verse 5, how the man-child is caught up to the throne of God, caught up. Now, we've got four references here. Please notice this. All four of these references are the Greek word harpazo. Not only that, but they refer to the third heaven, to paradise, to meeting the Lord in the air, and a man-child being caught up into heaven. Every one of these references allude to one thing, a transporting from the earth into heaven. Let me say it again. A bodily removing of or being transported from the earth to heaven. Now, Paul's references in 2 Corinthians 12, he said, whether in the body or out of the body, I cannot tell, God knows. So his is a little different because he doesn't know if he's left his body, if his spirit's left his body. We call it an out-of-body experience, or if he had a vision. But in the references, nonetheless, the two words caught up, Greek word harpazo, is to catch or snatch up. Now, I love studying after a man called Kenneth Wiest, who is a wonderful Greek scholar, a genius in my book, probably the best Greek scholar that outside of Rick Renner. Rick Renner's phenomenal. I'm going to brag on Rick for a minute here. But Kenneth Wiest gives four meanings of the word harpazo. Now, I want to talk about these for a moment. And then I want to give you a reference that would relate to the return of the Lord in reference to Wiest's interpretation of the four meanings of harpazo. Watch carefully. One meaning means to carry off by force, to carry off by force. And in Ephesians 2 and 2, this is important you hear this, Satan is the prince of the power of the air. He rules, man rules the first heaven, Satan rules the second heaven, God rules the third heaven. But between man's world, man's dominion over the earth, to the heaven that God rules, which is where his throne, courtroom, the New Jerusalem is third heaven, there's a second heaven with principalities and powers, rulers of the darkness of this world, wicked spirits in heavenly places. And because of this, then there has to be a penetration of the atmosphere to where God comes in by force into the realm of Satan's dominion or domain and snatches out the believer suddenly. And that's why the rapture, as we call it, and I'm using a theological term, not a biblical term, that's why the rapture is so sudden, because it's a surprise to Satan as well as to men. Now, here's the second meaning of that word. The second meaning, Kenneth Wiest said, of the Greek word harpazo means to rescue from danger, 1 Thessalonians chapter 5 and verse 9. And we are not appointed to wrath, but to obtain salvation through the Son of God. So God does not appoint us to danger. He appoints himself to rescue us from danger. And the coming of the Lord, as I've said for years, is not about us going through the tribulation, heads rolling, hell breaking out, we're all dying there. The purpose of the tribulation is to judge the world, the unbeliever and the unsaved and the lost. The purpose of the coming of the Lord, and it's so true, is to rescue us from danger. Now, here's the third meaning of, according to Kenneth Wiest, of the Greek word harpazo. It means to transfer from one place to another. Now, Enoch was translated alive to heaven in Genesis 5. Elijah in 2 Kings 2 is translated alive to heaven. Jesus, after his resurrection from the dead, Acts chapter 1, is transported and translated alive to heaven. in John chapter 14, 1 and 2. Let not your heart be troubled. You believe in God, believe also in me. For in my Father's house are many mansions. If it were not so, I would have told you. I go prepare a place for you. And if I go prepare a place for you, I will come again and receive you unto myself, that where I am, there you may be also. Fourth meaning of this word, according to Greek scholar Kenneth Wiest, is to claim something, and in this case, someone, eagerly for oneself.
5: 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Prophetic Summit 2020 was taped live at the Voice of Evangelism Studios and features 8 timely prophetic messages from teachers Perry Stone and Bill Cloud. Available in an 8 DVD video album or an 8 CD audio album, this collection is sure to address many of the issues important to you and your family at this incredible time in world history. Here's some of what you'll receive when you order Prophetic Summit 2020. What are the events surrounding the resurrection of the dead at the time of the end? Perry Stone examines this phenomenon in Unlocking the Maranatha Code. How will the power of the kingdom of darkness be overcome and the kingdom of God be set free to reign on the earth? Bill Cloud addresses this question in The Mystery of the Breaker, Kingdom of Heaven and Kingdom of Darkness. Does the Bible describe advanced technologies of war that some nations may already possess? Find out in Perry Stone's Future EMP Attacks and Apocalyptic Prophecies. Have Christians lost touch with an important spiritual heritage demonstrated in the lives of the biblical patriarchs? Bill Cloud urges a return to this deep historical connection in The Joseph Factor. In The Coming War of Gog and Magog and the Ezekiel File, Perry Stone explores in what ways the symbolic descriptions of war in the book of Ezekiel could come to pass in the last days. Bill Cloud examines a battle often overlooked by prophecy teachers between Israel and the descendants of another ancient people in The War in Edom. Uncovering parallels between the story of Enoch and descriptions of the second coming of Jesus, Perry Stone presents The Enoch Cipher, Future Cosmic Signs of Christ's Return. Finally, in The Mystery of the Final Birth Pangs, Perry Stone decodes some of the prophetic signs concerning Israel, nature, the cosmos, the church, and the Gentile nations. 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
8: Well, I know you enjoyed this amazing teaching, and no one can teach it like Perry Stone. 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And if you want additional teachings, please go to ISO.org, because we have so many courses at ISO waiting on you. 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So we're looking for great days ahead. May the Lord bless and keep you as you continue your walk with Him in His Word Keep us in your prayers as we keep you in ours.
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4: Hello, friend, and welcome to Fresh Oil. I'm your host, Keith Manley. We have come to the last day of our series this week called Second Chances, People God Refused to Give Up On. What a week it has been. And today we are closing the series with what I believe is the most personal, most dramatic, most gut-level, honest, second-chance story in all of the New Testament. Today we are talking about Peter. Now, almost everybody who has spent any time in church knows the broad strokes of Peter's story. We know he denied Jesus. We know he wept. We probably know there was a rooster involved. But I want to take you through the whole arc of this story today, from the upper room all the way to the day of Pentecost. Because when you see it as one complete picture, the grace in it is overwhelming. It is more than just a story about a man who failed and got forgiven. It is a story about the way Jesus personally, intentionally, tenderly pursues a broken man and puts him back together piece by piece. Let's start in the upper room on the night of the Last Supper. Jesus and his disciples have finished the meal. He has washed their feet. He has broken the bread and passed the cup. He has given them the most extended and profound teaching of his entire ministry, what we call the Upper Room Discourse in John chapters 13 through 17. And then he says something that cuts right through the atmosphere of that room. He says, "All of you will fall away because of me tonight. For it is written, I will strike the shepherd, and the sheep of the flock will be scattered." And Peter, and this is so Peter, this is everything you need to know about him in one moment. Peter will not accept it. He pushes back immediately. "Though all the others fall away because of you," he says, "I never will. Even if I have to die with you, never." The Greek word he uses is oudopote. Not ever, under no circumstances, absolutely not, do not even suggest it. And Jesus looks at him and says, "Truly I tell you, this very night, before the rooster crows, you will deny me three times." I want you to sit in that moment for just a second. Jesus is telling Peter to his face, with complete foreknowledge and complete certainty, that before the sun comes up, Peter is going to deny him three times. And Peter is so sure of his own heart, so convinced of his own loyalty, so absolutely certain of his own courage, that he argues with Jesus about it. He tells the Son of God that he is wrong about what is about to happen. That is not stupidity. That is sincere self-deception. Peter genuinely believed what he was saying. He genuinely thought he would die before he would deny Jesus. And that is one of the most important things this story teaches us. You can be completely sincere and completely wrong about your own spiritual condition at the same time. The heart is capable of hiding things from itself that are completely obvious to God. They leave the upper room and go to Gethsemane. Jesus takes Peter and James and John deeper into the garden
5: and asks them to watch with him. He goes a little further, falls on his face, and begins to pray. Father, if it is possible, let this cup pass from me. Nevertheless, not my will, but yours be done. He comes back and finds them sleeping. Could you not watch with me 1 hour? He goes and prays again, comes back, sleeping again, 3 times. They cannot stay awake. That is the first failure of the night for Peter. Not dramatic, not public, nothing that would make the headlines. Just a man who could not stay awake when Jesus needed someone to be present with him. It was a failure of love more than anything else. Jesus was in the deepest agony of his life, and his closest friends chose sleep over presence. Then Judas comes with the crowd, torches and swords and temple officers. And Peter reacts the way Peter always reacted, immediately and physically. He reaches for a sword and swings it and cuts off the ear of the high priest's servant, a man named Malchus. Now, I want you to give Peter credit for that moment. That was not cowardice. That was a man swinging a sword against an armed crowd in the dark to protect the person he loved. Whatever else you say about Peter in this story, he was willing to fight. But Jesus rebukes him, put the sword away, and he reaches out and heals the ear of the man Peter just cut. And then the disciples scatter. Matthew 26:56 says it plainly. Then all the disciples left him and fled, including Peter. But here is something I do not want you to miss. Peter comes back. He does not go all the way home. He does not disappear into the city and put the whole night behind him. He follows. At a distance, the text says, but he follows. He gets into the courtyard of the high priest's residence. He sits down with the servants and officers around a fire to warm himself and see what is going to happen. There is something in Peter that cannot fully let go. Even in his fear, even in his confusion, even knowing that following Jesus into that courtyard is dangerous, he cannot stay away. I think that matters. I think it speaks to the genuine love underneath all the failure that was about to happen. Peter did not deny Jesus because he did not love him. He denied him because in that moment his fear was louder than his love. Those are two very different things. A servant girl looks at him in the firelight. You were with Jesus the Galilean too, she says. And Peter denies it in front of everyone. I do not know what you are talking about. He moves toward the gateway. Another servant girl sees him and says to the people standing around, this man was with Jesus of Nazareth. And Peter denies it again, more directly this time. I do not know the man. A little while passes. The people standing nearby come to him and say, certainly you are one of them too. Your accent gives you away. You sound like a Galilean. And this time Peter begins to invoke a curse on himself and swears, I do not know the man. 3 denials, each one stronger than the last. The first is evasive, the second is direct, the third comes with an oath and a self-curse. Peter is calling down divine judgment on himself if he is lying. He is swearing by God that he does not know God in the flesh. That is the deepest irony in the whole story. And immediately, the rooster crows. And then Luke records something that the other gospel writers do not include. One single detail that changes everything about how you read this moment. And the Lord turned and looked at Peter. Jesus was somewhere nearby, being led through the courtyard perhaps, and at the sound of that rooster, he turned and looked at Peter. Just looked at him. The text does not tell us what was in that look. It does not say anger. It does not say disgust.

was in that look. It does not say anger. It does not say disgust. It does not say disappointment in the way we might think of it. It just says, he looked. And Peter remembered the word, before the rooster crows, you will deny me three times. And Peter went out and wept bitterly. And I imagine he kept weeping for a long time. Now fast forward through the darkest hours, the trials, the beatings, the cross, the burial, the silence of Saturday. And then Sunday morning, the women go to the tomb early and find it empty. An angel is there, and he gives them a message to carry back to the disciples. And I want you to pay attention to how that message is worded in Mark chapter 16. The angel says, go, tell his disciples and Peter that he is going before you to Galilee. And Peter, the angel singles him out by name. In a message to all the disciples, one man gets mentioned specifically, Peter. Because the risen Christ wanted Peter to know, you are not excluded. The denial did not put you outside the circle. You are still named. You are still included. The message is for you too. That is the grace of Jesus on display before Peter even makes it to the beach. Then comes John chapter 21, and the scene I consider one of the most beautifully constructed passages in all of the Gospels. The disciples have gone back to Galilee and gone back to fishing. Their old life, what they knew before all of this. They fish all night and catch nothing. Early in the morning, a figure appears on the shore and calls out to them, "Friends, have you caught anything?" "No," they answer. "Cast the net on the right side of the boat," he says. They do, and immediately the net is so full they cannot haul it in. And John says to Peter, "It is the Lord." And Peter, and this is so perfectly Peter, it almost makes you laugh, wraps his outer garment around himself and jumps into the water. He cannot wait for the boat to be rowed to shore. He cannot wait the few extra minutes it would take to do this in a sensible and orderly way. The Lord is on the shore, and Peter is swimming. The man who had denied him three times is coming through the water as fast as he can get there. When they get to shore, Jesus has a charcoal fire going, fish on it, bread. "Come and have breakfast," he says. Jesus built a charcoal fire on purpose. He recreated the setting of the denial deliberately, not to rub Peter's face in it, not to make him feel worse, but because he is a healer who knows that some wounds cannot be healed from a distance. Some things have to be brought to the surface before they can be properly dealt with. Peter needed to sit by a charcoal fire again. He needed to be in that sensory environment, the smell of it, the warmth of it, the sight of it, so that what happened at the last charcoal fire could be fully addressed and fully healed. They eat breakfast. And then Jesus turns to Peter and asks him a question. "Simon, son of John, do you love me more than these?" Notice he does not call him Peter, the name he had given him, the name that meant rock. He calls him Simon, his old name, his pre-calling name, as if to say, "I see all of you. I see who you were before I called you, and I see who you have been this week, and I am asking you the question anyway. Do you love me?" "Yes, Lord," Peter says. "You know that I love you." "Feed my lambs," Jesus says, a second time. "Simon, son of John, do you love me?" "Yes, Lord, you know that I love you. Tend my sheep." And this time the text says Peter was grieved because he asked him the third time. And Peter says, "Lord, you know everything. You know that I love you. Feed my sheep." Three questions, one for each denial. This. And then Jesus closes the whole conversation with two words

0: that Peter had heard for the first time 3 years earlier on the shore of Galilee, when none of this had happened yet. "Follow me." And Peter stands up, this same Peter, the man who could not hold his nerve in front of one servant girl in a courtyard, now stands up in front of a massive crowd of people, and he preaches. And God gave Peter a second chance. Walking Grace, friend.
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1: And don't assume, now listen to me, all you experienced ones, don't assume that your faith is in top-notch condition. There has to be a daily application. A good thing to know is the biblical definition of the anointing, 1137, we're good. And a good thing to know is Jesus' timeline once he got anointed. This really makes a lot of sense to me if you want to know all about the anointing. Acts 10:38 NIV. Let's look at the NIV. Just a little bit different. It's how God anointed Jesus. Who anointed who? Okay. And he's not Christ yet because that's not his last name. That's what? The anointed one and his anointing. God anointed Jesus with the Holy Spirit. So the Holy Spirit is the and Holy Spirit and power are always together. And how he went about doing good. This is when it happened. Jesus didn't operate under the anointing until baptized by John the Baptist in the River Jordan. When it fell upon him like a dove. That's what it's talking about. God anointed him. Remember when God saw sin, he saw it was bad. He says, man, we need an intercessor. And so Jesus comes on the scene and puts on the breastplate of righteousness, right? Remember when we talked about that? And so now he needs the anointed one. So here he is, and he went about doing good. And God anoints him, and it comes upon him, and not one powerful thing happened until the anointing. And so now we're going to take the timeline. Jesus being full of the Holy Ghost. This is Luke 4:1. Don't go there. Let's just go because it's fast. Jesus being full of the Holy Ghost. What's that mean? He's now anointed. Now, this is the timeline of his anointing, his ministry. Now he's anointed. Okay? Being full of the Holy Ghost, returned from Jordan and was led by the Spirit. Led by the Spirit. People who have dry, cracked up faith are not led by the Holy Spirit. And he was led into the wilderness, where he went straight from there to the Mount of Temptation, where he faced and defeated the deceiver Satan with the word and the Spirit. Then he returned. Now watch what it said. This is what the Bible says. He returned in the power of the Spirit. It keeps saying power of the Spirit. Led by the power of the Spirit. Under the anointing, the Holy Spirit. Being full of the Spirit, he went. And so he returned anointed. And there, watch this, is when the fame spread about the region. He didn't do it for fame, but the fame happened. So, what am I saying? I'm not, don't have your motive fame. If you're a minister or anything, your motive should never be fame. But fame can happen. And it can be a good thing if your motive's right. So the fame spread and people, right? It affects people's lives. And he returned and the fame spread. He goes into the synagogue. Why? He hadn't been in the synagogue anointed before. But now for the first time in his life, he can't wait to get to the synagogue. Because he's going to read in Isaiah, as he read when he was a little boy, that this is

0: talking about him. He studied Isaiah as a little boy. He goes into the synagogue. I mean, there was a lot of customs in the synagogue. Lots of customs. And he broke a lot of customs that day. That day he broke a lot of customs of the law. Because as a boy, he meditated on Isaiah. And he read about himself. And he found himself that he's the anointed. And that power's on me. Now, when I was over there, y'all, whoever goes with us to Israel, you're going to meet Guy. And Guy was telling me about Chip in all the synagogues. There was a chair built. And that chair was built for God. And only God can sit in that chair. Don't even think about touching it. No man can touch it. You'll probably die. But that was reserved and they built it for God. Nobody ever said them. And I said, is that right, Guy? He says, yeah, it's in every one of them. It's a custom. It's everywhere. And we'd go and where they would find them, you know. And he'd say, see, there's where the chair was. And it would be right by where they read. And so he goes in the synagogue, and there was delivered unto him the book of Isaiah. He opens it. Now watch this. Here's another custom he broke. It says he found the place where it was written. When you read in a synagogue, they have a daily reading of what's to be read. You don't find. He found where it was written. He says, Ani I Hashiach. That's the Hebrew words he said. That's a pretty good one. The Spirit of the Lord is upon me. For he has anointed me. Cricket, cricket, cricket. After he read it, he hands the scroll to the minister. And the Bible says, and he sat down. Y'all don't have to believe me. But why does it not say anywhere else where he sat? Don't you know he sat down a lot? He flopped right in that thing. I bet he put his leg over the... Could have. We don't know. I believe with all my heart he sat down. No, I know he sat down. There. Because we know their reaction. Rage. They tried to kill him. They threw him out. Led him to a hill to throw him over. How dare you? Offended. Wanted to stone him the whole bit. The reaction. And he began to teach under the anointing sitting in that chair. This day the scripture has been fulfilled in your ears. Who are you? Who are you? I'm God. God's in me. I'm in him. The anointing, we're one. That's who we are. But we've been deceived because we haven't been pliable by a daily application like he did, like David did, like Paul did. A daily application of the Holy Spirit. I want you to meditate on that the rest of the week. A daily application. There's no right and wrong. Holy Spirit is there. If you're born again, he's in you. But you can activate him. And you can grieve him. You can grieve him. I don't want to grieve him. I don't need to grieve him. I need power. I need him. He's my guide, my counselor, my coach. He's everything. My helper. And he keeps me pliable. He changes my personality with his personality, with his character. I need changed. Somebody say, I need change. Admit it. Quit fighting it. Commit yourself. Commit yourself over emotion. Quit going by emotions. Get you nowhere. You'll get deceived. by emotions, but commitment. Are y'all okay? When they heard this, they were filled with wrath, rose up, thrust him out. I told you all that. They were astonished at his doctrine, for his word was with power. If there's no power going on in the body of Christ or the church or the local church, there's no Holy Ghost. Because the Holy Ghost and power are wonder twins. Acts 1:8 says, but ye shall receive power, and after that, when the Holy Spirit comes upon you. It was upon those in the Old Testament days. It would come, they would anoint the prophets, kings, and priests, but then on special occasions, it would come upon. But we don't need the special occasions. But look, every time it came upon them, what would happen? Elijah. It came upon Elijah, and he outran the king's chariot. Now, you know, Elijah, God's not going to use somebody who's running every day cardio. He's going to use someone where everybody will know this is God. So I'm sure Elijah was probably had a little belly on him. But he outruns the chariot. Go back and read it. The Spirit of the Lord came upon him. Gideon, the one who said, I'm the weakest. You got the wrong dude. I can't do it. I'm talking about the biggest nerd in the Bible. The skinniest neck in the Bible. Never been in the weight room. And God used, and so finally, the Spirit of the Lord came upon him. And he turns into this warrior. Mighty man. I mean, you think about Samson. Samson means sunshine. Study it out. That's what his name means. Sunshine. Y'all think of Samson as this ripped dude. It never talks about his physique. God's not going to find the, oh, who can bench the most? Oh. No, sunshine, huh? I'm not saying any kind of preference. I'm just saying he was just a sunshine boy. But there's people who have different types. You know what I'm saying? And so he uses sunshine and kills the 1,000 men with a jawbone. How about Mary? Mary, how are you going to get pregnant and have a son? How? I know no man. The last time I talked to my parents about the birds and the bees, how? What do they say? Do you remember what they said? You remember what the Holy Ghost, the Spirit of the Lord is going to come upon you and make it happen. You don't need to worry about it. So you're thinking we don't need this freshening? We don't need this daily application of the Holy Spirit? You'll dry up. And then when that pressure does come, you'll crack. You'll crack because of a lie, because of a deceiver. Are y'all okay? Yes. Now the Holy Spirit is inside of me, glory to God. And he's inside of you. So if we daily believe it and speak it and apply it and commit ourselves over emotion, commit ourselves to rejoicing with him, having a relationship with him, talking to him, talking about him, praying in the Holy Spirit. Glory to God. Your shield of faith will 100% quench every fiery dart the devil comes your way. And you'll go, that used to bother me. And it doesn't anymore. That means you're fresh. Now, if there's anybody in here who has never gotten that gift of speaking in tongues, you never received it because it takes your faith to receive it. That's one of the things that's really going to help you. There's nothing like praying in the Spirit.
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1: This is the Phyllis Schlafly Report, a daily broadcast from Phyllis Schlafly Eagles. And we're upholding the legacy of Phyllis Schlafly, a constitutional attorney and articulate voice for traditional values for more than 70 years. 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
2: As the fight to reform American education institutions continues to simmer, it's always helpful to draw on the great wisdom and experience of the great reformers who've gone before us. Earlier this year, our education reporter chose to highlight one of the great works of education reform, the deliberate dumbing down of America by the late Charlotte Isherbit. Isherbit served as the senior policy advisor in the Department of Education during President Ronald Reagan's first term. Her comprehensive book is a must-read for education activists that face the growing conflict between parents and the education establishment over who should control what children are taught in America's schools. It is potentially the most thoroughly researched and documented work ever written on how American education has been subverted, undermined, and, yes, dumbed down over the nation's 250-year history. Isherbit's book contains 30 years of research and serves as a factual history and chronology of the subversion of American education, culminating in the disastrous result we see playing out in schools today. She leaves no stone unturned in unmasking the names and education machinations of numerous players over nearly 150 years. Over these years, education bureaucracies have moved away from academic instruction, instead embracing broader social and political agendas. Parents across the country have voiced concerns about ideological bias in curricula, blatant political activism in schools, and policies that withhold important information about students from their own families. Thankfully, this shift has been met with a rise of grassroots activism. Across the country, parents have begun attending school board meetings in large numbers, organizing community groups, and demanding greater transparency in how schools operate. However, there's still much to be done. Isherbit's book provides a clear explanation that education is not just about academics. It is about values, culture, and the formation of the next generation. That's why it has been front and center in the left's radical agenda. This debate in education is far from concluded. Parents and activists alike would do well to pick up a copy of Charlotte Isherbit's The Deliberate Dumbing Down of America and learn not only what has happened to our American schools, but what we can do to restore them. There are many great book reviews to be found in our Education Reporter every month. 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And join us tomorrow for the Phyllis Schlafly Report.

0: It's Good News Friday. Welcome to the intersection of faith and culture here on the Wall Builder Show, taking on the hot topics of the day from a biblical, historical, and constitutional perspective. Today, we've got good news about those hot topics. I have no idea what the good news is going to be, but David and Tim have been collecting it, and I've seen a lot of good news lately anyway. So if you haven't been listening to Wall Builders for very long, this is a fun tradition we've had now for years and years and years, where throughout the week things happen, or maybe even stuff happened in weeks and months before, and we didn't get a chance to cover it. And on Friday, we just compile as much of the good news as we possibly can and catch up on some of those stories. So David and Tim, appreciate you doing that. Let's jump right in. Well, by the way, website, wallbuilders.com and wallbuilders.show. If you want more good news there at wallbuilders.show, you can go back to previous Friday programs as well. David and Tim Barton, bringing the good news today. David, get us started, man.
1: You know, I'm going to make an observation on something. When you look at America and you look at Europe, Europe is kind of like America with all the progressive professors running it. I mean, Europe takes all the progressive ideas that we have in our universities that have not quite fully penetrated government and everything else, and they're doing it over there. So in Europe, they're actually doing the stuff that professors over here want us to be doing here that we haven't got around to yet. And Europe, as a result, has become a pretty good laboratory for showing what doesn't work. And you know, we're talking about just, I think last week, one of the good news items was that the fact that Europe has now completely abandoned all that global warming nonsense, all the stuff that went with that. They recognize there's no science for it, that it's been billions of dollars spent and it hasn't made a single change. All the temperature change, you know, it's not there. And that stuff we knew, and we're talking about 25 years ago, 20 years ago, it's not there because the science does not hold up what they believe. But they have all these progressive scientists who come up without science by saying, let's change the culture. Well, the same thing has gone Europe. They've been real anti-religious, and that still concerns me. But we are seeing a turnaround in that. We're seeing Bible sales go back up. But with that anti-religion stuff, what we're seeing up in Canada particularly, it's just unbelievable now in their hate crimes. They're taking hate crimes. Finland, by the way, just imposed a fine on a member of parliament for 2 decades ago saying that marriage between a man and a woman is a proper thing. And this is 2 decades ago. Their church put out a pamphlet on the importance of marriage and the importance of a traditional family. And that legislator now has been convicted and has to pay a fine for what happened to, I mean, that's how crazy it is in Europe. So having said that, I saw this article this week, and here's something else where Europe is finally getting around to what we've all known. And you know, unfortunately, thank God we haven't had the professors running America fully. They're running the Democrat Party pretty fully, but not all of America fully. But in Europe now, lawmakers voted, the European lawmakers, and you've got the European Parliament, and it's made up of about 600 members. So they've got all the different nations in Europe that are part of it. And so the European lawmakers voted last Thursday, they're going to start deporting immigrants that are there illegally. They're going to set up migration detention centers. They're going to start cleaning up all this stuff where they've had open borders in Europe, and it has not worked for them. It's destroying their country. I remember, man, this got to be 15 years ago when I was asked to speak at military bases in Europe and in England and Germany, et cetera, American military bases, that I got there. I was at London 2 different times, and each time an explosion happened just before we got there. One was at the airport. They tried to blow up Gatwick Airport, and the other, they tried to blow up subways in London, and it was Muslim terrorists, and there were so many Muslims in England at the time that they started doing these polls and asked Muslims living in England, would you be willing to blow up the country you live in? Would you be willing to blow up England? And about 23% of Muslims said, absolutely. And it's kind of why we're here. And so that should have been enough red flag to say, hey, immigration's broken. But because they're part of the EU, and the EU said you're going to have open borders and you can't have, you know, control of your borders. And we talked about how that even the new nations like Poland and Hungary and others told the EU they can go jump in the lake over that because we are going to control our borders. And those young Christian nations have done a good job of that. But all that to say, Europe, the European Parliament voted 389-206 to start deportations out of their countries in Europe. It may be too late, too little too late, but they're at least getting back to recognizing that open borders was a really, really, really bad idea. And again, Europe tends to be about 20 years ahead of where America is, because what they do over there is what our professors over here are advocating in the universities that hadn't just made policy yet. So I think that's a great story, the fact that it shows another failure of progressive thought, and hopefully Europe can right itself still yet. They've got a long way to go. They gave so much over to progressives, but hopefully this is a step in the right direction for them, and maybe they can come back to being a powerhouse.
0: Yeah, you know, it's been surprising to me some of the speeches from new prime ministers or even members of parliament in some of these countries. Man, they've been stronger on their immigration language than you know, even, well, as strong as President Trump, I guess I should say. So, yeah, I mean, maybe there's a real turn happening across the entire nation, even just Europe, as they've seen across the entire world. Any Western civilization nation for sure has been the target of massive immigration, and it's had just incredibly bad effects. So this is really good news to hear, David, for sure. Tim, how about you, man? Where are we headed?
2: Well, this one is from American Idol. And Rick, I know I don't, this is not going to be news to you. You know exactly, watching this show on the daily.
0: Yeah, right.
2: I mean, this is. Now,
0: okay, Tim, you know, this is so unfair because I haven't watched American Idol in 15 years, but goodness gracious, you would bring this up, and I watched it last week. I have to be honest with the audience. I can't lie to the audience. Only because my kids were all over to the house, and they were watching it. And I was like, why are we watching American Idol? And I think I know where you're going, and the audience will understand why I was willing to watch at least one episode of American Idol.
2: Well, I love that you just outed yourself a little bit, because I was clearly joking. I had no idea this was going to land. That's awesome. Yeah,
0: I could have just stayed quiet. My wife would say, Rick, you know, sometimes you just need to keep your mouth shut. That's what she would say. Yeah.
2: Well, that's probably a different context than here, but that's fine. Yes. So, Rick, you know that there was a faith night last week. And
0: it was
2: Christian songs. And so after it happened, the headline of the article says, Luke Bryan reflects on how church roots shaped his career during American Idol Faith Night. It was a blessing. And so this is a little bit from his perspective. There's certainly more than just his perspective that happened. But in the interview he had with Christian Post, he said, growing up, I could take a step out my back door and hit the Baptist church. Waking up on Sunday mornings, hearing the gospel, hearing a Southern Baptist preacher deliver the sermons really shaped a lot of things in my life. He said, singing in the choir, going to youth group on Wednesday nights, that really shaped me as a young person, a young man, and a young singer. He goes on to talk about how faith influenced him. Now, with this being said, I don't listen to much of his music. I definitely know a couple of his songs, but I don't listen to much outside of like Christian music. And now I have little girls, and so there's a lot of young kid Christian music as well. I'm trying to teach them some great old 80s and 90s Christian stuff. They're getting a good kind of cultural experience with earlier versions of Christian music. But all this to say, he's not someone that I think I would point to and say, hey, guys, right, follow him as he follows Christ. I don't know if that's who he is, but it is still great that on kind of a center stage area, he talked about faith very openly. And then he also praised Carrie Underwood. He said, when you look at Carrie Underwood and how she has really vocalized her faith, I think she's very inspiring in that. When you hear people praising Jesus in this light, it's something that I feel like maybe this country's gotten away from for many, many years. So it's a great platform. And the fact he's even identifying that our country's gotten away from that foundational thing, and we probably should get back to it, was very encouraging. And they did have a list in this article of some of the songs that were there that night. And there were some songs from Brandon Lake, from Maverick City Music. So some kind of noted Christian worship people that their songs were being sung on American Idol. So, Rick, now, I mean, not joking, apparently you and your kids did watch this. I didn't see it. I'm only reading the article. What was it like? Did they do a good job? Did you feel like maybe that the faith moments God was honored? Did it feel a little Hollywood along the way? What did you see from it?
0: The answer to that is yes. It was both. It really was. There was a couple of the singers that this one girl sang at the cross, and it was powerful, man. I mean, it was you could just, people were crying. It was, she was clearly worshiping the Lord. It was really, really good. One guy sang I'm a big Cody Johnson fan. He's a country artist that is a Christian, and he's got a Christian song called By Your Grace. But then there were some, and it was so funny, man. There was a couple of them that sang songs because it was faith night. The songs had faith, the word faith in them, but it was like faith in me, faith that, you know, and I was just laughing. I was going, okay, they clearly don't understand what faith actually is. They have faith in themselves. So anyway, so it was a mix. It was definitely a mix of both, but it was really cool to see the ones that sang those songs, and you could tell it was from the heart, being able to worship the Lord on such a big stage. That was awesome. All right, so let's see. We've been around to Europe on stopping immigration insanity. We've been to Hollywood and American Idol. David, where are we going next?
1: Across the United States by way of all the military bases, posts, forts, garrisons, etc. Secretary of War Hegseth made an announcement this week that he is lifting the ban on service members carrying personal firearms on U.S. military bases. This has always been one of the great enigmas to me, that the guys who are best trained in arms are not allowed to carry arms at where they live and where they're around. I remember back with the Fort Hood shooting, what was that, a dozen years ago? Major Hassan went wild on Fort Hood. He killed 13 and injured 32 more because all the people around him didn't have guns to fire back. It was just a shooting ducks in a gallery for him. And so Pete Hegseth mentioned just over the last few years, three other incidents, Fort Stewart. There was not only Fort Stewart, but there was Holloman Air Force Base and Pensacola Naval Air Station, all had shootings kind of like that. This most recent one, Fort Stewart, was last August, where an Army sergeant opened fire with his personal handgun. He hit five other soldiers before they tackled him, took him down. You had the Naval Air Station, Pensacola, where a Saudi trained, carried out a terrorist attack. He killed three service members, wounded eight others, and nobody could defend themselves. I mean, the bad guys have the guns, the good guys don't. And so Hegseth has now announced that on military bases, subject to the approval of that military commander, it's not that everybody can now bring all their guns out and start walking around with them, but the base commander can now authorize people to carry guns on the bases, and that's a new policy for the military. I think that's a really good policy. Now, granted, when you're in the military, you lose a lot of your basic Bill of Rights. You can't file suit over basic things. Now, you can in a lot of ways, but you just give up some of your rights as a soldier. You're a government issue. You are a GI. You belong to the government. So the government can't openly violate all your rights, but it can do things that it can't do with other citizens. But taking away your right of self-defense is never one of those options. And I love the fact that Hegseth has now said that service members can carry firearms on military bases. So that's great news.
0: Yeah, of all people to not have their constitutional rights, the very people that are tasked with defending the Constitution more than any of us. So, yeah, good news there. Let's take a quick break, guys. We'll be right back. We've got more good news for you when we return. 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
0: 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Thanks for staying with us on this Good News Friday. David had it right before the break, so Tim's up.
2: Well, guys, this is from California, but it's specifically dealing with someone who was in one of the craziest, dumbest lawsuits there's been, and he had to navigate this for 10 years. This is that the article says, final charge dismissed against David Daladin for exposing Planned Parenthood aborted baby part sales. Now, for those that don't remember, back in 2015, there was more or less a journalist who went undercover, and he wasn't exactly a journalist, but he was doing journalism in this regard. And a little bit like what James O'Keefe has kind of done for those that might know some of his undercover journalism and investigating, where they will go talk to people that are doing very explicitly wrong or illegal things. They get them to admit it on camera, and then they will submit that video evidence at times to authorities, and at times they release it so that people can see what's really going on behind the scenes in some of these agencies, institutions, businesses, etc. Well, that's kind of what David did. He exposed Planned Parenthood for selling aborted baby parts. And like, as horrific as that sounds, that's exactly what they were doing. They were harvesting organs, among other things, from these aborted babies, and they were selling them to whatever, research facilities, whatever it was. All of that's incredibly illegal, not to mention evil and demonic. Well, when he did this, instead of Planned Parenthood being targeted for doing something that vile, that evil, that demonic, of literally selling aborted baby parts, no. The California, at this time, Attorney General targeted this young man, David. I say young man, relative, he's not that young anymore, but targeted this individual, this man, David Allerton. Guys, do you remember who the Attorney General of California was in 2015?
1: Not me. I don't remember.
0: Well, let's see. I think they might have decided to run for president.
2: And maybe vice president as well. Like, oh, Kamala Harris.
0: Yes.
2: Oh, yeah. That's the one.
1: Oh, yeah.
2: Kamala Harris is the one that decides, instead of going after Planned Parenthood, let's go after the guy who recorded them admitting to selling baby parts from these aborted babies, and come up with some of these crazy charges that, because he didn't identify he was filming them, because he didn't have their consent, that's illegal, so we're going to target him. And they brought 14 different charges against him. And this has gone on now. Literally, 2015 is when they finally agreed to drop some of the last charges, but it's been a process that they didn't complete it until just recently. Literally in the last couple of weeks, he is finally free and clear of all of these charges. The guy who was his defense attorney, Steve Cooley, he was a former Los Angeles County District Attorney, and he came out and explained how crazy this is. He said, in my 5 decades as an attorney, 40 years of which were as a prosecutor. Now remember, he was the Los Angeles County District Attorney, so he has some clout. He's a known guy. He said, I've never seen such a blatant exercise of selective investigation and vindictive prosecution. The California Attorney General, who initiated this case, by the way, that's Kamala Harris, and pursued it for nearly 10 years, and that's after she's gone, but she initiated it. They continued it for 10 years. They should be ashamed for weaponizing their office to pursue people who were merely exposing illegality associated with the harvesting and sale of fetal baby parts. Now, the really, really good news is, praise God, that this guy is finally in the clear, and God bless him, right, for having to go through this for a decade, actually now more than a decade, for just trying to expose the evil of what Planned Parenthood was doing. So the really, really good news is that he did get a victory. And as corrupt as California has been, they made this miserable on him, and arguably quite intentionally. It was very vindictive, as his defense attorney identified. But the great news is he has now been vindicated. But maybe this is yet again another indication that shows it does matter. Elections have consequences. It does matter who we vote for. It does matter who our leaders are. And also it matters that Christians and churches get activated, wake up, and get engaged. And Rick, I know this week you've been in California pretty much the whole week working with pastors, encouraging them on some of these very thoughts that we have to get engaged. We can't sit on the sidelines. And I guess probably for some of these people, like maybe even some of those pastors in California, when you're in the middle of the fire, it's probably a little harder for some of them to sit on the sidelines. But not to digress too much, overall, really good news for David that he is finally vindicated after a decade dealing with this felonious prosecution and charges coming against him.
0: I can't think of a more real example of calling good evil and evil good. I mean, that's literally what they did. They went after the people that were doing good, exposing evil. So, yeah, good news that they finally got this, you know, at least for him, even though that was 10 years of trials and tough times. And let's pray that God uses it for him, raises his platform. He's able to go out and continue to fight for life. Could turn out it to be even better news in the long run. All right, David, what's next for you, man?
1: This one comes out of Texas, but it has national implications. This is the first time ever that Antifa members have been convicted of terrorism charges. What happened in Texas last July was outside one of the immigration facilities. They opened fire on an officer, wounded an officer, shot him in the neck. They were there. They were carrying explosives, carrying weapons, guns, etc. And they attacked this immigration facility and went after the police officers there. So Texas Attorney General Paxton went after them and has took them into court, and eight of them were convicted. So this is the first time we have any Antifa members being convicted of terrorism. And this is

0: part of what happened when Trump said, hey, Antifa is a terrorist group. Now being called a terrorist group, so a way to go after them. So, I mean, there's no really no question about what happened there. Here's what I thought was really interesting. The defense attorneys did not call a single witness in defense of the Antifa members. So you're here to put on the best defense you possibly can, and you did not call a single witness. So what happened was the Antifa members showed up with AR rifles, showed up with pistols, handguns, explosives, etc. And the defense attorneys, now again, they didn't call a single witness, but the defense attorneys argued that their clients were simply conducting a noise demonstration at the immigration facility, and they were having a noise demonstration to show their solidarity with the illegal immigrants inside. And they argued that the defendants were there peacefully to protest. They weren't there to shoot officers, and that they brought the AR rifles with them to protect themselves from counter-protesters who might be there. And they also said, by the way, Antifa is an ideology. It's not a group. You can't characterize an ideology as terrorism. I mean, if that's the best arguments the defense team has, this was a losing case from top to bottom. So what happened was the eight members were convicted. The guy who shot the officer faces a minimum of 20 years in prison, a maximum of life. The others faced from 10 to 60 years for their part in it. I mean, these are not short sentences. These are not easy sentences. And I am really glad to finally see somebody go after lawbreakers and take these guys down, as we've watched them burn cities and terrorize people all across the nation for several years. It's nice to have this happening after Trump has declared them a terrorist organization. And in Texas, that's just, you know, don't bring your stuff here, because this is not a place that puts up with this kind of nonsense.
1: I may not have the timeline right, but it seems like even the beginning of prosecuting them began to quiet down a lot of those protests, other than Minneapolis and some of the ICE stuff. It just seemed to have a really good effect. And now this should, you know, definitely have a good effect. And it's just law and order, right? It's just actually prosecuting these people that, like you said, have been burning cities across the country for the last 5 years and doing things that many of them got away with without even having to face the consequences of their actions at all. Well, Tim, take us into the weekend, man. What's our last piece of good news today?
2: Well, this one's coming out of South Carolina, and something that I think we might see some more of this action as we get a little closer to this summer, the 250th. But the headline says South Carolina General Assembly asks the state to rededicate themselves to the Lord. What happened is they came out on March 11th with a concurrent resolution. It's House Resolution 5302. It was bipartisan. They say broad bipartisan support. And their encouragement, their goal is on May 1st through 3rd to have a Charleston Crusade 2026. And they're inviting everybody to come to a voluntary rededication of South Carolina to God through prayer, repentance, and moral renewal. They acknowledge this is something connected hopefully to the 250th, that one of the things that they're encouraging people to do for the 250th is to have a rededication to God. And guys, as we talk about all of the ways to celebrate the 250th, that this reminded me a little bit of what John Adams wrote Abigail when America had voted and agreed to declare independence. And he writes Abigail how incredible this is going to be. And what does he encourage Abigail is the way they should celebrate, not just with pomp and parade and fireworks. He said, actually, something even more specific. What did he tell Abigail?
0: Okay, Tim, I don't remember the exact words, but it was a time of devotion to God, as I recall. You remember the exact words in the letter?
2: Well, I was deferring to you. I can pull it up really quick. So he says it should be by acts of devotion to God Almighty is the phrase you're looking for. It's obviously a longer clause, but he said this day ought to be commemorated by acts of sovereign devotion to Almighty God. I think that's the actual phrase is what he used. But the reason, like Dad, we've talked about, one of the things that we are encouraging people to do, we're going to be part, actually just in a week or two, of America Reads the Bible up in Washington, D.C. Encourage anybody that can, come be a part of this. There's a lot of prayer services, of repentance services, revival things, Bible things. There's not a better thing really we could be doing to rededicate ourselves and this nation to God in celebration of the 250th. And it's really similar to things that John Adams told Abigail was the way he thought we really ought to be commemorating Independence Day.
1: Well, guys, we're out of time for good news today. By the way, folks, there's more good news at our website, as I mentioned at the top of the program, wallbuilders.show. 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
1: Welcome to Taking Your Place in Christ. I'm Mark Hankins, and today I have a powerful message from the Word of God that I believe will bless you and will encourage you. My favorite scripture is, "Now thanks be unto God, who always causes us to triumph in Christ." And today is a day of triumph. Let's get right into the Word.

0: Now join us as Mark Hankins teaches on Faith Speaks.
1: He sees me.
2: I believe it just made him happy. When the centurion said that, I believe he just went, it said he marveled. That's the other time he marveled. He marveled at unbelief. He marveled when the centurion said what? Speak the word only. My servant shall be healed. And Jesus went, whoa. Come on, the disciples saying, no. Well, what did he say? Well, you never made him say nothing like that. You never made him act like that. He don't even go to your Bible school. And he said, speak the word only. My servant. I believe that took Jesus all the way back to Genesis chapter 1, the creation. That everything made out of words. Everything made out of words. He said, speak the word only is as good as a personal visitation from Jesus. Come on, matter of fact, Romans chapter 10, he said, people, we're still singing, oh, Lord, come down. Oh, Lord. Romans chapter 10 said, he ain't coming down. He said, I already been down there. He said, you don't have to bring him down. Come on, you don't have to raise him up. He said, the word is near you. It's in your mouth. One translation said, look for your answer a little nearer by. Come on. He said, oh, my answer must be in Chicago or Dallas. He said, no, your answer is really close. It's in your mouth. That if you confess with your mouth the Lord Jesus, believe in your heart, God raised him from the dead, thou shalt be what? Saved. Right? In other words, he said, you don't have to do some difficult thing. Acts centurion, just speak the word only, it'll be taken care of. Jesus went, wow. Jesus is Lord. Yeah. Amen. He said, if you confess with your mouth, Jesus is Lord, believe in your heart, God raised him from the dead, thou shalt be what? Saved. Then he says, for with the heart man believes and righteous with the mouth, confession is made unto what? Salvation. In other words, confession is made unto what? Salvation. What would that include? Victory, healing, blessing, everything. Your confession precedes salvation, deliverance, healing. But your confession of faith will always bring you to the destination of healing. What's your confession? I'm going to agree with God. By his stripes, I was healed. Praise the Lord. Praise the Lord. Praise the Lord. Praise the Lord. So your words, come on now, your voice, your words. Hallelujah. We know actually that the different Greek words in Mark 11, 23, when he said, whosoever shall say, different Greek words for the word say, right? And one of them simply means to speak out, use your voice. One of them simply means use your authority. It's a commanding word. And one of them actually is just a Greek word, lego. Lego. Now, a lego simply means a systematic set discourse. A systematic set discourse. It literally means building blocks. That's where you get the toy, the lego toys, that you got a picture of that toy on the front, but if you open the box, there's nothing in the box that even resembles that picture. There's just a bunch of blocks. Y'all see where? Jesus said he should have whatsoever he lego says. So he says, when you get the Bible, you get the word of God, he said, I'm giving you a lego set where you can build anything you want. There's healing in there. There's deliverance in there. There's victory in there. Come on now. Matter of fact, you can't find anything in there that's not already provided for you by God. He says, but you'll have to get that out and Lego. Construct that thing. He said, with your words. Praise the Lord. Amen. So the importance and the power of your words, simply, Genesis chapter 1, God said, you know, then he saw. And so you can see the science community recently said we've discovered the God particle. Remember that? And then all the scientists got mad because some of them are atheists. And they said, you know, we don't want to call nothing the God particle. We don't believe in God. So they had to change the name of it. Well, what they do is they take these super colliders and build them, cost millions or billions of dollars, and they'll take atoms in these tunnels underground, and they'll get those atoms going the speed of light, and then they'll collide, or they'll clash. When they crash together, then they break apart, and they want to see what is the smallest building block of all matter. Right? So when you grew up in school, the smallest building block, you say, well, it's an atom, come on. Because they say the smallest building block of all matter. So the atomic bomb was built off of the smallest building block, an atom. And they said there's tremendous energy even in the smallest particle of matter. That you split the atom, you can release tremendous amount of heat and power. Split the atom. Did you know James, he talks about that in James, about your tongue? He said that how great a matter a little fire kindleth. Did you know he's really talking about matter there? In other words, he's saying your tongue affects all matter. Y'all still here? And so now they get these super clouds going. The atoms crash. Well, when we were in school, the atom, come on, we just had the model for the atom. Now we're going to study an atom. I never even seen an atom, you know. They were studying an atom. And in the middle of it, they got, here's the model for an atom, right? You got the nucleus, and you got the protons, the neutrons, electrons, and always saying you got a couple of croutons in there. And they're whirling around the center of that, right? And then you get those atoms and a super collider and they crash together, right? They said, we found something smaller, the smallest particle. And they called it a quark. And then they said, we've actually found something smaller than a quark, which is the smallest building block of all matter. They said, what is it? They said, well, it's a God particle. Say, well, what do you believe that is? They said, well, it's actually made out of sound. The smallest building block of all matter is sound. That means sound came before sight. That people are wanting to change a scenery, and God's wanting you to change your sound. That means if you're wanting to construct something, you're believing God for something, you're having faith in God, you'll have to quark it. To quark it, that means you begin to construct that thing with the promises of God, the word of God. Praise the Lord. You say, I don't believe that works. Man, I can go take you to several real buildings and say, take a bite out of that and tell me that faith don't work. You say, what is it? I said that a long time before you ever saw it. Are y'all still here? In other words, your words literally become the building blocks. Praise the Lord. And when you begin to say, when you speak, hold fast to that confession of faith. He said, literally, that's what pleases God. Why does that please God so much? Come on. Why does it please God so much for you to take his word, believe his word, declare his word, and walk by faith and not by sight? Why does that please God so much? He said it pleases God. I always say you cannot please God and not know it. Let's try that. I said you could not please God and not know it. And faith is what pleases God. The moment, come on, what you call faith is what God calls faith. Boom. The resources are already there. Stuff will start moving so fast.

0: Anybody can do that? Whosoever. Anybody can do that?
1: Hallelujah.
0: Amen. Thank you, Jesus. Our kids are little. Come on, we had these kind of sessions at home. I want you to understand. Dad Hagin said, a man gets what he believes for in life. Nothing more and nothing less. According to your faith, so be it unto you. Come on, you may not be as talented as somebody else. You may not even be as smart as somebody else. You may not be as good looking as somebody else. But if you have faith in God, I said, if you have faith in God, whoo. And so it's no mystery where faith comes from or how faith works. He said, faith comes by hearing and hearing by the word of God. That means your diligence in receiving the word and hearing the word. Amen. Here's the way Dad Hagin said it. I thought was phenomenal. Just the way he said it. You know, it's very interesting because Youngie Cho said, the Holy Spirit does not talk to smart people. And all that means is when you kind of think you already know something, the Holy Spirit will quit talking to you about it. I can remember just when I was probably in 25, 26, 30 years old, something like that, I went to hear a certain preacher preach, and he started teaching on some stuff kind of like this, and I was like, I know that. I just had a little bit of an attitude. And the Lord just spoke to me just like that. He said, now, if you'll straighten up your attitude, I'll show you some things you've never seen before. And I went, oh, I made just a minor adjustment, eighth of an inch. Bam, and mountain move. Praise the Lord. Praise the Lord. Praise the Lord. Thank you, Jesus. So Dad Hagin explained it this way. He said, first time you hear the word, Paul said, I planted, Apollos watered, and God gave the increase. He said, I planted, Apollos watered, and God gave the increase. He said, if you want increase, there's a planting and a watering. And he said, if you're not getting increase, he said, here's the problem. First time you hear the word is the planting process. And he said, and the second, third, tenth, hundred, thousandth time you hear the word is the watering process. He said, and no matter how good the seed is and no matter how good the ground is, if it's not watered. He said, so what happens is many people hear the word first time, get all excited about it the first time they got revelation, but then the second time, the tenth time, the hundredth time they hear it, come on, their mind, mental assents. I already know that. And they reject the watering process, and then they don't get increase. You know, a mental assent looks and sounds a lot like faith. It just don't get no results. All right, I'm going to sit down. I said, mental assent? Come on, you. I agree with that. I tell you, all that. Come on. But this time next year, same place. But if you want to break out of that, you've got to say, Holy Ghost, apparently I need an eighth of an inch adjustment here.
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1: How can I tell when I'm crossing the line? 1 John 4, are you there? How can you tell? 1 John 4, 17. Herein is our love made perfect, that we may have boldness in the day of judgment, because as He is, so are we in this world. Is it possible to walk as fearlessly as Jesus walked? Religion will tell you no way, no how. The enemy will tell you. Is it possible to walk as fearlessly and as miraculously as Jesus walked? We got an example right in front of us in our text. Peter, obviously an imperfect man, gets out of the boat and walks on the water like the Master Himself, showing what's possible if you just have faith and not fear. Somebody said out loud, as He is,
2: as He is,
1: so am I,
2: so am I,
1: in this world.
2: In this world.
1: Keep reading. There is no fear in love. How can I tell when I've crossed the line? Out of love into fear. Love is wonderful. Fear is awful. Love I should be yielding to. Fear I must not give place to. It can destroy my life. How can I tell? There's no fear in love. If what I'm doing is in love for my people, there'll be no fear in it. You hear people saying, well, I can't help but worry about them because I love them so much. Wrong. Love has no fear. You being afraid about what's going to happen to your loved one is not love.
3: Amen.
1: It's not love. You've crossed the line out of love into fear. Say it out loud, there is.
2: No fear
1: in love. Now, the same could be said about faith. He said, why did you fear? Where is your faith? And that's not surprising, because faith and love work together. Faith works by love. So if I'm in fear, I'm not in faith. If fear's in me, I'm not in love. I'm not walking in love about this. Now, I know this is mind renewing, but the Lord's endeavoring to bring us up to another place of life. Operate on another plane. Have more miracles than we've ever seen. Do you believe it? Have more miracles than we've seen and heard about. Man, we're close. We're close to some things. Can you sense it in your spirit? We're close to some things. I'm talking about healing miracles. I'm talking about marriage miracles. I'm talking about finance miracles. One week you're over your head, upside down in debt. Next week everything's paid off and you got plenty of money. You're giving, you're sowing. Easy for the Lord. That's so easy for Him. It'd be like you giving a child a dime. It's so easy for Him. So easy. Oh, I wish He would do it. It don't come by wishing and crying and whining. You got to have faith. Well, I'm just afraid. Exactly. Exactly. And He commanded us, don't be afraid.
4: Amen.
1: How can I keep from being afraid? Stop looking at the wrong thing. Quit talking about it. Quit listening to it.
3: Yes, sir.
1: What got Peter in trouble? He quit looking at Jesus. He stopped thinking about the word come. He looked away. He looked at the wind and the waves. And let fear in.
4: Amen.
1: He's a good man. But he made a mistake. In a lot of situations, how long does it take to go down? How much fear can you and I afford?
3: None.
1: None. None. We can't afford any of it. There's no fear in love. But perfect love or fully developed love casts out fear. Because fear has torment. This is how you tell you've crossed the line. You care about people. You care about their situation. You want to know what's going on with them. You want things to be good with them. That's great. That's fine. But then it gets to where it's gnawing on you. Come on, are y'all listening? It's bothering you. Torment. Can you see this? Tormenting you. You've crossed the line. This ain't love. This is fear. It's not faith, and it's not love. I just love him so much, I can't stand it. It's just eating me up. That is not love. In the love of God, there's no fear. Somebody say, the Lord's my helper. I will not fear.
2: I will not fear.
1: We can keep our eyes on him. Do you believe it? We can keep our eyes on him. We can cast all of our cares over on him. Thank you, Lord. In closing, go to Philippians 4. You go to Philippians 4. Put up, please, 2 Corinthians 4:8 on the screen. Paul, the Spirit of God used him to write the words, be careful for nothing. But I think what sometimes what we haven't seen is that he didn't always do this. By his own mouth, he learned how to do this.
4: That's right.
1: You say, well, I don't think I have faith like what y'all are talking about. Yes, you do. Are you born again?
2: Yes.
1: Then God gave you the starter faith. You remember that? Amen. Right? A measure of faith is in you. You just got to learn how to do it.
2: Yes. Amen.
1: Don't say, I don't have faith like that. It's a choice. Faith is a choice. Not just a special few that have been given great faith. The people that have strong faith, they just used what was given them. They've used it. It's developed. Paul, the Spirit of God, is helping him to pen this. We're troubled on every side. Troubled on every side. This is the great man of God. Yet, not distressed. We're perplexed, but not in despair. Persecuted, but not forsaken. Cast down, but not destroyed. Trouble on every side. That means it's trying to get to you. But do you have to let it in? 2 Corinthians 11:28. He said, those things that are without, which come on me daily, the care of the churches. Now, he had how many churches under his watch? And they had issues. He had ministers that were out of sorts. He had people that were trying to run other folks off and trying to be in charge. He had services that were completely chaotic. What? A lot like today. Peoples is peoples. And he said the care of those churches do what? It just bothers me and I worry myself half to death. No, no, no. He said they come on him. Now here's the thing. It's a difference between it coming on you and you letting it in you. And he learned how to not let it in him. But we shouldn't imagine that he was never tempted or pushed. He was. He was tempted to worry about these things and these people. It came to him. Every day it came to him. But look in Philippians 4:6. The same man writes. What do you do about it? Be careful for nothing. You can care about people, but you don't cross the line to where you're full of anxious care. You do want to love people, but how can you tell when you've gone past loving them into just worry and fear? It's tormenting you. Can you see that, friends? It's tormenting you. It's vexing you. It's bothering you. That's not going to help them. It's not going to help you. You're actually missing God now. Be careful for nothing. Verse 7, and the peace of God, which passes all understanding, will keep your hearts and minds through Christ Jesus. He starts talking about your mind, what you got on your mind. Finally, brethren, whatever things are true, whatever things are honest, whatever things are just, whatever things are pure, whatever things are lovely, whatever things are of good report, if there be any virtue, if there be any praise, what's the key? Think on these things. Not on the other. Right? You want to be healed? You better think about healing. Amen. Night and day. Is that right? You want all your bills paid? You better think about abundant provision. You better think about the Lord meeting your needs, meeting your needs, meeting your needs. Amen. You think about it. You talk about it. You praise about it. You quote scriptures about it. Yes. And you don't let yourself look at what you need. You don't let yourself look at how much it is and how hard it is and where's it going to come from. You can't let yourself look at that. The wind and the waves. You got to keep your eyes on the Master. Keep your mind on what He said. And not only will you stay afloat, you'll stay on top of it all. Hallelujah. You will overcome. You will come over it. Can you say amen?
3: Amen.
1: Verse 11. In this same chapter, verse 11, he says, not that I speak in respect of want, for I have learned. It's not something Paul was born knowing. I've learned, no matter what state I am, to be content. Not content to stay there, but to have peace. And he went on to say, I know both how to be abased. I know how to abound everywhere and in all things. I'm instructed. Everybody say learned and instructed. How to be full, how to be hungry, how to abound, how to suffer need. I can do all things through Christ who strengthens me. He said, I learned how to do this. The Spirit of God taught him.
0: And that concludes today's message by Brother Keith Moore. 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That's 417-334-9233. 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
1: Welcome to 15 Minutes in the Word with New York Times bestselling author Joyce Meyer. On today's program, Joyce will be teaching from her series, Joy and Enjoyment. There is a way to enjoy everything we do, even while driving in traffic or cleaning up the house. Because if we have Jesus, we have joy. Now, here's Joyce with today's teaching.
2: My husband has a philosophy that we've lived by, and it's simple, but it works. Out of everything that you have, give some, save some, spend some. Within your borders, and then God will increase your borders, and you'll be able to give more, save more, and spend more. Amen? But don't be so busy saving for retirement that you never enjoy where you're at right now. How many people retire and die 2 years later? You know? And I think it's because they're bored silly. They don't have anything to do. People ask me when I'm going to retire. Listen, I got 500-600 people that work for me that don't want to hear the word retire. I don't have any plans to retire. You say, I am trying to figure out how I can keep looking young enough that people will look at me. You know. But I don't know. Someday they may wheel me out here, and as long as my mouth works, I guess I can still come. I don't know. But and I don't know, you know, circumstances happen, and someday I might not be able to do this anymore. I've already decided if I can't, I'm just as important then as I am now, because your worth is not tied to what you do, it's who you are and who you belong to. Amen? But don't just work and save all your money so someday you can sit around and do nothing. I mean, surely we can have a better goal in life than that. I mean, at least if you want to retire and not work anymore, then volunteer for something. Make plans to travel and go on trips, but don't just sit around every day and be cranky for your kids to take care of. Thank you. Ecclesiastes 5, 18 and 19. This is what I've observed to be good, that is appropriate for a person to eat, to drink, and to find satisfaction in their work under the sun during the few days of life that God has given them. For this is their lot. Moreover, when God gives someone wealth, and that's all of us, and possessions, and the ability to enjoy them, to accept their lot and be happy in their toil, this is a gift from God. So don't just work, but enjoy your work. Now, big thing I'm going to say here, learn to enjoy your life, not the one that somebody else has got that you want. You cannot be jealous and envious and ever enjoy yourself. But I don't understand. I don't need you. Nobody's asking you to understand. God's just asking you to embrace what He's given you, to bloom where you're planted. See, our whole job here in the earth is to glorify God. It's not to get ahead and be the president of the company and, you know, be world famous. And it's just to glorify God and to enjoy God. Don't just serve God. Enjoy God. Enjoy being God's child. Enjoy the little corner of life that He has given you. So what if your house is not as big as somebody else's? Or you can't buy as expensive a clothes as somebody else's? Or you weigh 10 pounds more than somebody else does? Those are not the things that our joy should be tied up in. Most of life is ordinary, but you can learn to enjoy it. I got more message than I got night left, I think. Mark 4:26-27. He, Jesus, also said, "This is what the kingdom of God is like. A man scatters seed on the ground, night and day. Whether he sleeps or gets up, the seed sprouts and grows, though he does not know how. The seed sprouts, God is working, but in the meantime, we have to deal with a lot of ordinary life. You plant your seeds of faith, you plant your financial seeds in the kingdom of God, and you believe that God is working, and while you're waiting, you enjoy the life that you have. We have to get over this thinking, I'll enjoy life when, I'll be glad when. Not when, now. Come on, everybody say now. Nice and loud. All right, now, something that God has been showing me, and this sounds so simple. You're gonna say, wait, duh, I know that. But I think it may help a lot of you. All right, so here's a way. This is my little secret trick. Here's a way that you can enjoy everything you do. You wake up in the morning, you think, ugh, I don't want to get up. I don't want to go to work. I don't want to drive in traffic. I don't want to hear these kids. I dread it all, but I guess I'll get up and do it. Okay. When I wake up now and I lay there and think, I really don't particularly want to get up, then I think, thank God I've got feet. Thank God that I don't have to have somebody put me in a wheelchair before I can get up, but I can actually get up and walk to my bathroom and walk out to my kitchen and make myself a cup of coffee in my lovely little coffee pot and sit in my recliner and look out my window and drink my coffee and talk to Jesus because I am saved. Now, I want you to listen to what I'm going to say. It is impossible to enjoy your life without gratitude. And I mean pretty constant gratitude. I'm not talking about, oh, God, thank you for the vacation. I dread driving in traffic all the way to work. No, thank God that I've got a car to drive. Come on. Thank God I've got a job to go to. It may not be my favorite, but I've got a job, but a lot of people don't have a job. And I remember when I was younger, like in my 20s, I would have to wait on two buses out in the cold weather and then do the same thing again to come home at night, stand on a street corner. I mean, it was cold, and get on a bus, and sometimes there were no seats and have to hang on to something all the way. And missing a bus and having to stand there for another 15, 20 minutes, thank God you got a car. There's always something to find to be thankful for, and it will change your whole perspective on the way you look at life. But this is not something that's just going to automatically happen because you hear my message. I'll be honest with you, this is something that you're going to have to work at a little bit and do on purpose, because the devil does not want you to have joy or to enjoy your life. I used to look at this like my work. Oh, I'll be glad when the conference is over so I can go home and rest. I thought, you know, this is stupid. I live on this stage. I mean, not as much now as I used to. I do a lot of meetings now, but I used to really do a lot of meetings. I mean, like, I literally felt like I lived up here. And I thought, well, if this is what God's called me to, and this is what I'm going to do, I'm enjoying it. I'm not going to stand up here and be afraid of what the people think. I'm not going to stand up here and be worried about whether you like me or not, or whether I say everything exactly the right way. I am enjoying this. How many of you realize that you need to just flat out refuse to not enjoy your life? One person, that's lovely. Don't make me come out there and get you. Well, I dread doing the dishes. Oh, yeah, that's going to be really hard to put them in your automatic dishwasher and put a little soap in there and hit a button. Poor you. Oh, man, I hate to unload that dishwasher. Come on, am I right? Okay, well, travel with me for a minute to India. First of all, most of them don't even have silverware. They eat with their fingers. And the kids, we have a lot of like feeding programs, and they'll have these little metal bowls that look like they've been through about three wars. And in order to wash that dish, when they're done, somebody has had to walk possibly round trip 10 miles to bring back some filthy, dirty water to wash it in. And then we get unhappy because we have to go to the faucet and turn on the water and rinse the dish, and put it in the dishwasher, and go back and get it later and put it in our cupboard. Come on, I'm right. See, because we have so much abundance and because we have so many conveniences, we are spoiled rotten. Amen? So we lose the ability to be thankful, and then we can't enjoy anything because a grumpy person cannot enjoy their life or anything that they do. There's always something that you can find to be thankful for in every situation. Amen? Philippians 4:11. They had sent Paul an offering, the Philippians, and he said, "Now, I'm not saying this because I'm in need." He was thanking them. He said, "I'm not saying this because I'm in need. For I have learned to be content, whatever the circumstances." He learned it. It wasn't something that came automatic. He learned it.
3: Joy allows us to remain stable through hard times, and so much of life is how we decide to look at it. We don't have to dread doing ordinary tasks like laundry and grocery shopping. We can enjoy everything. Please know God wants us to enjoy our lives. It's actually a major part of His plan for us. Romans 14:17 says that the kingdom of God is righteousness, peace, and joy in the Holy Spirit.
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5: May 29th. A greater result. Are you familiar with the Japanese practice of kintsugi? The term literally means golden repair, and it's a method used on broken ceramics to do more than restore them, to actually improve them. Kintsugi involves taking an object's broken pieces and welding them together with liquefied gold. The technique not only strengthens the original construction, it beautifies the piece into a, well, one-of-a-kind work of art that can never be replicated. The finished product is more exquisite and valuable than before it was broken. Because of Jesus, our lives very much resemble Kintsugi. But do we really believe this? Do you believe that the broken areas of your life can still be valuable? Today we'll meet Leroy, a man who thought his whole life was a waste until everything changed. He's here to share with us his true story on this Unshackled Daily Devotional.
6: You'd have to search long and hard to find anyone more hopeless than I was. My single mother left me with poor people who fed me bologna and bread. I started school, but didn't go for 6 years. Mama tried to put me in fifth grade, but by then, I was too big, too old, and too dumb. By 16, I was on my own, working odd jobs. A guy helped me pass the test and join the Air Force. I went to Korea when war broke out, but drugs ended my career with a general discharge. I drifted to Chicago, where I was stabbed and left for dead. From then on, I lived in an abandoned car until I got a job at the post office. Alcoholism cost me that job, too. I tried to commit suicide by crashing my car into a bar, which made the news. Released by a lenient judge, I was recognized by a preacher from a nearby rescue mission. He talked to me about Jesus and told me about a farm they had to help people like me. That night, I couldn't sleep, and the next day, I went to their farm. His wife helped me memorize Bible verses and also taught me to read. In the process, I came to see God's goodness and wisdom. And one Sunday morning, I received Christ as my Savior. And Jesus took my wasted life and turned it into something good and useful for Him. The boy who couldn't even finish fifth grade ultimately graduated from Columbia University. All the praise and glory go to the Lord Jesus Christ.
5: 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But God is the one who makes all things new. He only asks us to surrender our pieces to Him and allow Him to make them into something beautiful for His glory. 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
7: When I said a prayer confessing my sin and acknowledging that Jesus is Lord and that God raised him from the dead, my first reaction was nausea.
8: Cast yourself in. Abdu Murray, a devout Muslim, had just given his life to Jesus, and his emotions were nausea and terror.
7: In Islam, the only unforgivable sin is to associate partners with God. I said, "Oh my goodness, Jesus is God. Is there any turning back now?" And then the elation, you suddenly realize, I have eternal life. Like, my name is written in a book, and no one can erase it from that book. That sense of security, that sense of, I finally found the God I've been looking for, that outweighs any fear, anything that might keep you back from that. That sense was not only worth it in that moment when I became a believer, but has been the sustaining force in any trouble I've experienced because of my faith in Christ. He has always sustained himself as worth it, and I've never looked back.
8: Jesus is pouring out his love in the Muslim world. Join him. FrontiersUSA.org.
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10: Well, when we find out that faith can make you whole, faith in the Word of God, faith comes from the Word of God, faith is God's divine energy. It's released in His Word. It's stored in His Word. God's Word is filled with faith. Without faith, it's impossible to please Him. God wants you to be a partaker of that which He's given. And if we'll enter into His provisions, we can by faith. In fact, the Apostle Paul says that's the way we enter into grace, is through faith. Turn with me to Luke's Gospel, the 6th chapter, verse 17. And He came down with them and stood in the plain in the company of His disciples, speaking of Jesus. And a great multitude of people out of all Judea and Jerusalem from the seacoast of Tyre and Sidon, which came to hear Him and to be healed of their diseases. Now notice that phrase, to be healed of their diseases. You know, it makes a difference when people come to be healed. It makes a difference when people come for that purpose. And notice in verse 18, and they that were vexed with unclean spirits, and they were healed, and the whole multitude sought to touch Him. And there went virtue out of Him, and healed them all. Now you know there's always somebody trying to figure out, well, is it God's will to heal everybody? Well now notice here that there's places, several places in the Bible, where that the whole multitude was healed. Here it says Jesus healed them all. Now if it wasn't God's will for all to be healed, then those disciples really had a job getting just the right people there, didn't it? That it was God's will to be healed. Can't you see them out there sorting them out and saying, no, you can't come to this meeting because everybody comes to this meeting getting healed and God don't want you healed yet. He's teaching you something. No, it says virtue or power went out of Him and healed them all. Now, I want to show you a contrast here. You remember in the 5th chapter of Luke where it said the power of the Lord was present to heal that multitude? But the multitude didn't get healed. Amen. The people thronged Him. The people thronged Jesus when He was going to Jairus' house, you know, and this little woman got in there and got her healing. And Jesus said, somebody touch me. Well, the disciples said, Lord, the multitude throngs You. And You say, somebody touched You? Well, a lot of people touched You. See, a lot of them touched Him just to see if any sparks would fly. Just see if anything would happen. Let's just see if anything will happen. And nothing happened. But now notice in this instance it says they came to be healed. That's what they came for. They came to be healed of their diseases. And they that were vexed of unclean spirits, and they were healed. And the whole multitude sought to touch Him. And virtue went out of Him and healed them all. Healed all that touched Him. Now in this other crowd, this other multitude, they thronged Him, but nobody got healed but one man. Now see, what I'm driving at is to get you to see that it's the individual's faith that draws the healing power of God. Sure, I can lay hands on you in faith. Sure, I can use my faith to the limit. But I'll tell you, it takes faith with faith at times to get the job done. Don't just depend on somebody else's faith. Because sometimes if you get healed on somebody else's faith, you may lose it. You don't know how to resist the devil. I remember several years ago, I was teaching on healing and I was ministering that night and there was one lady that came up. I had ministered to a lot of people and I walked up to her and I laid hands on her and it knocked her back and she slid nearly up under the pew and liked to knock me down. The power, it was like an explosion took place when I touched her. Never happened before and never happened since. But I mean she was ready. I mean she was charged with faith. And brother, when I touched her, it just went off. Knocked her down like to knock me down. But you see, that doesn't happen every time. Some of the greatest miracles I've ever seen of healing is when I didn't feel anything and the person I laid hands on didn't feel anything. So see, sometimes we get all wrapped up in feelings. Well, bless God, I didn't feel anything. Well, what did that have to do with it? Amen. Divine healing is spiritual. Amen. What did the Word say? It'll lay hands on the sick and they shall recover. Amen. See, we've made faith too hard. In the 13th chapter of Luke, there was a little woman that came to Jesus. She was all bowed over and couldn't lift herself up. Began with Luke 13, verse 10. And he was teaching in one of the synagogues on the Sabbath. Behold, there was a woman which had a spirit of infirmity 18 years, was bowed together and could in no wise lift up herself. And when Jesus saw her, he called her to him and said unto her, Woman, thou art loosed from thine infirmity. But did you notice she wasn't? She just as crippled as she ever was. She hadn't released her faith yet. Now, let me show you a contrast here. See, the centurion said, Speak the word only, and my servant will be healed. And when Jesus spoke the word, his servant was healed. He's released his faith. See, his point of contact was when you speak, he'll be healed. This woman probably believed in the laying on of hands. She probably said, If he ever lays hands on me, I'll get healed. He walks up to her and said, Woman, you're loosed from your infirmity. But she wasn't. See, he's calling things that are not as though they were. Then he laid his hands on her, and immediately she was made straight and glorified God. See, she released her faith at the laying on of hands. Makes a difference when you believe in it. Makes a difference when you believe the Scripture. Now, I said we've made faith too hard. I see people come into prayer line sometimes, oh, they're just trying to get faith, you know, trying to receive their healing. That's probably one of the worst things you can do. I mean, just relax and receive it. See, we get all tensed up sometimes. Jesus said these signs would follow the believer. Now, one of the signs was that in my name, they will lay hands on the sick and they shall recover. Now, see, if you put any integrity in the words of Jesus, then if I'm ministering to the sick by the laying on of hands, then it's my job to lay hands on the sick. That's my responsibility. And I am to believe what Jesus said will come to pass. And that's the reason I'm doing it, because I believe what he said will come to pass. But your job, as the one having hands laid on, is to believe that you shall recover. Amen. And not only that, you are to recover. Amen. Isn't that right? It didn't say that the believer shall lay hands on the sick and recover them. It says they shall recover.
11: Amen.
10: Well, somebody said, I don't know how. Yeah, you do. Just believe what Jesus said. So thank God when hands are laid on me, I shall begin to recover. Amen. I shall recover. Get up in the morning saying, thank God I shall recover. I shall recover. Just simply believe what Jesus said. That's all there is to it. Don't try to get anything. Don't try to grasp anything. Don't try to work up anything. Just say, thank God Jesus said it, and it's going to happen when hands are laid on me. Now let me show you something else that we get mixed up on sometimes. Healing and miracles of healing, what we call a miracle of healing. Now you see, last night there was a lady here that didn't even have an ear. I mean, not a hole in the ear, just, you know, damage from birth. Now, she could hear out of that, even though there wasn't even a hole there. Now, that's what we'd call a miracle, or whatever you want to call it. But now, when you lay hands on the sick and they recover, that means from that hour forward, they're going to get better. Amen. And it doesn't necessarily mean that the pain's going to leave instantly. It may. Many times it does. But you see, it's a process of recovering.
11: Amen.
10: And we need to understand that. Some people can't believe God but 5 seconds, and if they don't get a manifestation, they say, I guess I didn't get it. Amen. And they don't. But you need to learn to say, thank God I shall recover.
12: Amen.
10: I know I laid hands on a fellow one time. He had chronic back problems for 20 years. I laid hands on him. He told me later, he said, Brother Capps, after you laid hands on me, I hurt worse for 20 minutes.
12: But he said, I kept saying, no, you don't, Satan. Hands were laid on me in the name of Jesus.
11: Amen.
12: And I shall recover. I believe I've received my healing. I believe I've received my healing. He said before the service was over, the pain was totally gone. And see, I talked to him 6 months later. He said, I never had another pain. Well, it was a recovering process, see. It's my job to lay hands on the sick. It's your job to recover.
11: Yes.
12: Just simply believe it and say it's done. Now, I didn't tell you go throw your medicine away. You understand what I'm saying?
11: Amen.
12: You taking medicine, taking the name of Jesus, work twice as fast. All it does is hold the symptoms down.
13: Amen.
12: Don't get involved in all of that. Just say, thank God I shall recover.
13: Amen.
12: Can you say amen?
11: Amen.
12: Praise God. Father, we thank you for your word. We believe that your word has produced in the hearts and the lives of these tonight sufficient faith that those that have needs can receive their healing. And Father, as we lay hands on the sick tonight, we ask you for the...
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14: Welcome, Holy Spirit. Go and flow. We've come to the final part of the trilogy, and it's so powerful, we had to make it 2 episodes. This is what's next. The prophetic reason this ministry exists and what I believe God is about to do in the world and in Israel. For me, this isn't just history. It is divine destiny. Everything God has done through this ministry has been leading to this moment. If you've ever wondered why Messianic Vision was born, or what the next great move of God will look like, this is it. We are standing at the edge of the greatest revival in history. God's best is yet to come. I took this New Age meditation course. I didn't care whether I lived or died. I prayed a 2-word prayer. And when I woke up, the presence of God poured into me. From this article on the front page, Catherine Coleman invited me to be a guest on her show.
15: Sid Roth, you like to explore the unknown.
14: One day, a man comes into our office and says, I want you to do a radio show on a top radio station. I was good at it. And then one day, one of my staff says, I think you should do television.
16: 3, 2, 1.
14: If it's not natural, consider it's supernatural. I mean, when I look back, if you had told me this is what I'm supposed to do, I don't know if I would have tried. Reaching 85 years, still in full-time active ministry, one of the things I'm so grateful to God for is he has given me a creative mind to reach Jewish people. And we have pioneered mass Jewish evangelism. I'm not going to be satisfied till all Israel is saved.

0: that you have blessed this ministry, this world with Sid. We are thankful, Father, for how you have preserved him, how you have energized him, and how you've just filled him with a passion for souls. God, we thank you for the years that he's had, but we are so excited, and we thank you for the years to come. In Yeshua's name, amen.
1: We're in between two moves of God's Spirit, and we're at the tail end, in my opinion, of the last great move of God's Spirit, and we're in the infancy of the next move of God's Spirit, and I've called it the greater glory. 85 years old. What's next? You see, this ministry is not a natural ministry. It's not a man-made thing. I was led step by step. Let's agree in prayer. Father God, it's not by man's might, but it is by your Spirit, Spirit of the living God. I ask you to give me wisdom. Wisdom I've never thought before. Wisdom that will change the lives of the viewers to fulfill their book of life. I am going to be talking about your position on Israel, which will determine your future, the future of America, and the future of the world. Zechariah 2:8. Really zeroes in on it. He who touches you, that's Israel, touches the apple of his eye. And when you look that up, you could actually translate it this way. He who touches Israel pokes their finger in God's eye. And then Genesis 12:3, the great promise to Abraham and his seed, I will bless them who bless you, and curse him who curses you. And in you, all families of the earth will be blessed. That is the history of the world in that sentence that I just read out of the Bible. You bless Israel as a nation, you're blessed. You curse Israel as a nation, you're cursed. You bless Israel as a family, you're blessed. You curse Israel as a family, you're cursed. It's a truth. It's throughout all of history. And that's why someone that hates God hates the Jew. I'm talking no more, no less than that little imp, the devil.
2: Breaking news. Modern-day anti-Semitism is on the rise, with a surge in hate crimes, online harassment, and public displays of discrimination targeting Jewish communities.
1: Anti-Semitism, which is caused from the invisible world, the evil in the invisible world, is raising its ugly head worldwide. That means also in America. You know, I'm 85 years young, but the truth of the matter is, I lived in an era in the United States of America where there was not a great deal of anti-Semitism. But even as a child, I heard anti-Semitic jokes. And I'll tell you the one that made the biggest impact on me. I wanted to go to a beach that was close by where I lived, but I couldn't go there. Do you know why? They had a sign that says, no Jews or dogs are African-Americans, they used another word, allowed. We are definitely in the last days, and this is what God says he has in store for the last days that will turn around so for good. It doesn't sound it, but it will turn around for good. Zechariah 14:2 says, and this is God speaking, I will gather all, I emphasize the word all the nations against Jerusalem for battle. the fate of Israel and the church and America are linked together with our attitude towards the Jew or Israel. There is a key prophecy, and it's happening right now. I love prophetic words that happen right now, even if

Different countries, different people, different people recorded the words of God. It is amazing how these prophecies are so true. And there's one coming up right now that we're witnessing, and it's the one about the goats and the sheep. You know, sheep as an animal follow the shepherd. Goats as an animal have a mind of their own. The judgment of the nations are based on the separation of sheep nations and goat nations. If you're for Israel, you're a sheep nation. If you're against Israel, you're a goat nation. And in Matthew chapter 25, verse 31 and 32, this is what God says about this separation. When the Son of Man comes, before him will be gathered all nations, that's goat and sheep, and he will separate them one from another as a shepherd separates his sheep from the goats. The basis of judgment is spelled out in the Bible. What is this separation of nations over? Glad you asked. Matthew chapter 25, verse 40. The king will answer, "Truly, I say to you," this is what the separation is over, "truly, I say to you, as you have done it for one of the least of these, my brothers of mine." And when you look up the word brothers in the Greek, it means from the womb, from the flesh. Who are the physical brothers of Jesus? The Jewish people. These brothers of mine, as you have come against these brothers of mine, as you have done against these brothers of mine, as you have done against the Jewish people, you've done it for me. You've done it to me, to me. That's what Jesus is saying. How can you do that to Jesus? Remember that scripture from Zechariah I read earlier? The paraphrase of it? He that touches Israel is the same as someone that pokes their finger in God's eye. You have to be pretty stupid to poke your finger in God's eye. I have a prophet friend, and I can't say this about many prophets that I do know, but I can say this about him. When he gives me a prophecy, he is 100% accurate. He normally gives me a prophecy after he's spent about a year in prayer, but I can bank on it. And Keith Ellis called me, and this is what he said. "I had a vision of you, Sid, and your call is Israel, and you will be known from the man in the gutter to the Knesset. They're going to know you. Something's going to happen in the latter part of your life that every person in Israel is going to know you." I can't go beyond the prophetic word because I don't know beyond the prophetic word. But Romans 11, 26, and this is my call, and this is the call of the world right now. Romans 11, 26 says, "And so all Israel will be saved." We know when the Messiah comes, returns, I mean, all Israel will be saved. But we are in the process of the beginning of the spiritual scale, coming off of the eyes of Jewish people, and it's going to be one of the greatest harvests in Israel. I'll tell you, I'm going to stick my neck out really big now. I believe all Israel shall be saved means all Israel shall be saved. Can you imagine a nation that will be totally saved? That's what God is saying. Do you know how many other nations he says that about in the Bible? Zero, none. There's the only nation called by name that he says all Israel shall be saved. Now keep in mind, if you understand prophecy, no matter what you see with your natural eye,

0: has the last word. God's word is the last word. Let's examine the word about Israel. Amos 9:15 says, I will plant them, that's the Jewish people, upon their land, that's Israel. And once I do this, he's saying, and no more will they be uprooted out of their land, which I have given them. Who gave them the land of Israel? God himself. Once they return, Israel was a nation in 48, 67, Jerusalem was in Jewish hands. Once they return, no one's going to drive them out according to the word of God. The dividing line of nations is not what most people think. It's not Democrat or Republican. It's not liberal or conservative. The dividing line of nations, goats or sheep, is one place, Israel. The dividing line on the church, we're about ready to see. It's just starting in little trickles. It's called the glory. And when that glory hits an individual, there will be a distinction between good and bad. The good, I know there's no word like this, but I'm going to say it to make my point. The good are going to get gooder. The people with the bad are going to get worse. That's the separation of the glory. Now, when I read these scriptures from the Word of God about the glory, which is the next thing that is going to descend on planet Earth in degrees the world has never seen before, Genesis chapter 1, verse 1 to 4. That's what, I mean, God starts with the glory in creation. In the beginning, darkness was over the surface of the deep. And the Spirit of God was moving. So what is he saying? The Spirit of God is not stationary. The Spirit of God is moving. The Spirit of God is moving in this ministry. The Spirit of God is moving in your life. Get ready, because God is going to move you. The Spirit of God is moving over the surface of the water. God said, let there be light. Because it was void, it was empty. Let there be light. And there was light. God saw that the light was good. And God separated light from darkness. The light, the glory of God. So that begs the question, what is the glory? Moses, I love this, when he said it, Moses said to God himself, can you imagine? If you, that was you or me, well, I can imagine if it's me, I say this every night almost, every morning. Show me your glory. And when Moses said that, show me your glory to God, God said, you can look at my goodness, as if goodness was a synonym for glory. It is. Glory is the goodness of God, and it's manifested by the love of God that pours out of and surrounds God himself. I want to distinguish something. You know what your natural senses are. Well, there's a parallel with the spiritual senses. For instance, the glory can be seen. If you've seen pictures of old saints, have you seen that halo over their head? Of course you have. That's the best an artist could do to talk about the light that was above their head. William Branham, one of the top healing evangelists I've ever read about, Branham had a halo over his head, and they snapped a picture of it and put it on the cover of his book. That's seeing. How about hearing? Remember reading about in the book of Acts, Pentecost, the outpouring of the Holy Spirit, it sounded, it's hearing, like a rushing wind. How about feeling? Have you ever felt the peace and the presence of God? I have. It's like a little bit of heaven coming on you. Do you know we're coming to a time with the glory that you will be so saturated in the peace of God that if someone says, I'll give you $1 million to get upset, you'll have to say, I can't get upset. It's going to be the most wonderful time to be alive. How about sense of smelling? I don't know about you, but in the spirit, I have smelled perfume. It's the most wonderful smelling perfume. How about taste? I've tasted sweetness in my mouth, like honey. And one of the greatest ways of releasing your natural senses to be spiritual senses is by speaking in tongues. I read in the New Covenant about people speaking in languages they'd never been instructed. And I remember telling some Christians, I said, look at this. Have you ever heard anyone do this? And they said, yes, we do this all the time. And I said, show me. That's a language God gave at Pentecost to all the Jewish people there. It said they all spoke in tongues as the Spirit came upon them. And any believer that is born again and that has experiential knowledge of God, which you will have a chance to, I promise you, you not only will be able to speak in tongues, but you'll start doing what I do. Do you know, I feel like I'm not dressed. I literally feel like I'm not dressed if I don't pray in tongues 1 hour a day. And now I'm starting to do it 2 hours a day because it compounds, it multiplies, and all the gifts will be fine-tuned when you're praying in supernatural languages. You know, I've been using a term for years. It's from the Bible. It's about time you saw where it was in the Bible. The term is the greater glory. It comes from Haggai, Chapter 2, verse 9. The glory of this latter house, that's where we are, the latter house of God, former was the temple, this is the latter house, will be greater than the former, says the Lord of hosts. And in this place, I'm going to give you peace. I'm going to give you such shalom that the world can't take it from you. Nothing, sickness couldn't take it from you. Death can't take it from you. Now, this glory we're about ready to see, it's gonna be massive. We're gonna see massive creative miracles, massive evangelism, more massive and creative than any generation has ever seen. It's beyond my imagination. We haven't seen it before. I can't imagine, but it's beyond my imagination. And you know where this is headed. The scripture that says in Romans, all Israel shall be saved. I want to pray for you right now. Father God, I pray that you give every viewer a supernatural heart. The heart of Esther, the anointing of Esther. I pray the Esther anointing descend upon you. Thank you, God. Thank you for your goodness. I pray that your goodness, your glory will overflow. I feel your glory now, O God. I ask everyone viewing that their destiny would be 100% walking into their book of life that you wrote before the foundation of this earth. In Yeshua's name, amen. where does our ministry, the messianic vision, fit in the end time plans of God? I can tell you I know a little bit about it. I know the scripture, all Israel shall be saved. That's mine. That's other people's, but it's mine. And my heart's desire and prayer to God is that all Israel will be saved. We're going to use every medium possible. We're going to use television. We're going to use radio. We're going to use announcements on billboards. We're going to use announcements. And by the way, when I say all Israel shall be saved, that does mean the nation Israel. But it also means the Jews that have been scattered to the four corners of the earth. That means this ministry is a worldwide ministry, because you can't go to any country in the world without finding Jewish people. That means that's a big call. And at 85, most people are kind of unwinding and slowing down and let's do a vacation. That's not even in my vocabulary. How long am I going to live? I know many things that God has shown me I'm supposed to do. So I know it's no time soon, but I do know this. I know that some of the best prophets I know tell me they will be alive at the return of the Messiah. And the big question I have isn't for me, because I take care of this. It's for you. Do you have a healthy fear of God? Have you repented of every known sin?
1: 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Israel is expected to hold elections in October, placing Prime Minister Benjamin Netanyahu's leadership at stake. While Netanyahu's Likud party continues to maintain a strong footing in the polls, former Prime Minister Naftali Bennett and opposition leader Yair Lapid have formed an anti-Netanyahu alliance called the Together Party, aimed to challenge his hold on power. Well, here's my take. The anti-Netanyahu coalition appears to have some momentum. Bennett and Lapid, they actually come from different political perspectives, yet they have joined forces around the shared goal, removing Netanyahu from office. If they succeed, it would mark a significant political transition for Israel, especially during wartime. 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
2: 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Amen and amen. Hallelujah.
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4: What Jesus did for us on the cross is seen right here in this particular story. What Jesus did for you is seen in this particular story. Think about this. It's like you were the thief on the cross next to Jesus, and the things that Jesus should have got was given to you, but the things you should have got, eternal damnation, all the things that were consequences of your sins, was transferred over to Jesus. He bore them so that you could have his righteousness. Here we have that in this story. Here's what the father, Jacob, told to Joseph. He said, "Son, the younger brother shall be greater than he. The younger one will be greater than the older one." And this goes back to some things we've seen in the Word of God. Rulership was the right of the firstborn over the children. Jacob switched hands, exchanging responsibility. God told Rebecca with the children that were in front of her, the unborn twins, he said, the elder, Esau, shall serve the younger, which was Jacob. It goes all the way back to there. It even goes back further. In Abraham's family, Ishmael served Isaac. And we see this happening over and over again. In the natural family, this went on. But in specific cases where this was swapped around, in each case, it was a type of the Lord Jesus Christ. When Jesus came into this earth, he came as the elder. And the elder is the one who serves the younger. Jesus came to his disciples one day and said, I didn't come for you to serve me. I came to serve you and leave this example to you. I realize this because they got very upset when Jesus walked in the room and started to wash their feet. That was the place of a servant and the lowest of servants to wash the feet of all the dirt and the dung that was in the streets that got onto people's feet and to wash their feet. He did this and says, when you walk into a room, you should look for a place of servanthood, not a place of rulership. And we, again, do the same thing. Jesus was the firstborn. We, after him, Jesus serves us. We get born again. We lead other people to the Lord Jesus Christ. They're not to serve us. We are to serve them. And so in each case, we find out this is what God did for us. In Abraham's family, again, Ishmael served Isaac. The elder Christ served the younger in life and in death. And today he still serves us in heaven. He's not been sent there on his own behalf. He's there as an arbitrator for us. He's there as a mediator, the only mediator between God and man. He's still there on our behalf. And so we, the elder, serve the younger in the Christian life. Turn with me to 2 Corinthians chapter 5. Let's find out what Jesus did for us. And here in 2 Corinthians chapter 5, let's begin in verse 17. This is the swapping of God's hands on the cross. The hand that should have went to us went to Jesus. The hand that should have gone to Jesus went to us. And God didn't do this on the cross. He did this. Crossing hands, he literally gave the blessings and benefits given to Jesus to us. And the curse that should have gone unto us went to Jesus Christ. In verse 17, it says, if anyone is in Christ, he is a new creation. Old things have passed away. Behold, all things have become new. Now, all things are from God, who has reconciled us to himself through Jesus Christ and has given to us the ministry of reconciliation. That is, this is the explanation of reconciliation, that God was in Christ reconciling the world to himself, not imputing their trespasses to them, and has committed to us the word or the message of reconciliation. Now then, we are ambassadors for Christ, as though God were pleading through us. We implore you on Christ's behalf, or in Christ's absence, be reconciled to God. For he has made him who knew no sin to be sin for us, that we might become the righteousness of God in him. Swapping hands is a symbol of the ministry of reconciliation. When Jesus came into this earth, notice what he did. He did not impute their trespasses unto them because he knew that their trespasses would be imputed to him on the cross. Jesus Christ died for every sin we've ever committed or will commit except for one. He leaves that with us, and that is faith in him. Rejection of Jesus Christ is a sin, and God lets us handle that one. So you can't stand there and say, it's my adultery that's keeping me out of heaven. It's my cursing that's keeping me out of heaven. It's my non-love for other people that's keeping me out of heaven. No, what's keeping you out of heaven is rejection of Jesus Christ. In Revelation, we are told the thing that keeps a person out of heaven, those names not found written in the book of life are cast into the lake of fire. Notice not all their sins that was imputed to Jesus on the cross. And even for an unbeliever, he did not impute their trespasses unto them. The issue in the sinner's life is not the sins he has committed. It's the sin he's committing of rejecting Jesus Christ as Lord and Savior. So Jesus took every sin except for that one. If he would have died for that one also, then the world would automatically be saved. Universalism would be true, and we would all be born again from the time we are born in this earth. We'd all be born saved, but that's not true. And so it's up to us now to take that ministry Jesus had. We stand in Christ's place. We stand in Christ's absence, and we fill his place. Why? Because Jesus came to this earth as an ambassador for God. And he now leaves and we stand in his place as an ambassador for God and an ambassador for Jesus Christ. And he came to this earth with an announcement. I do not come to impute your trespasses to you. I come to you to offer reconciliation. Reconciliation is the bringing of peace between two warring parties. And what God did on the cross for us was he ended the war on his side. The war is still going on our side. If we reject Jesus Christ, we're at war with somebody who's not at war with us. And that war was over for us, or for God, 2,000 years ago on the cross. The moment we accept Jesus Christ as Lord and Savior, what enters our life, the very first thing is peace. We understand the war is over. Therefore, being justified by faith, we have peace, another term for reconciliation. And so when you find reconciliation in a verse, you usually find somewhere around there the bringing in of peace, that Jesus has reconciled the world to himself, and then now it's up to us to be reconciled to God. I had a minister who has fallen for universalism, was talking to me one day about this. He said, see, it says there that Jesus was reconciling the world to himself, not imputing their trespasses on them, and now that God has reconciled the world to himself. He said, so the world's already saved. I said, no, it's not. Finish the verse. Now you need to be reconciled to him. You know, I drive by a sign in Tulsa. My wife and I have, it's been different figures and everything, but it's a lottery here in Oklahoma. At one time we drove by and the lottery was worth $180 million. Now, don't give me this thing that you've never thought about. What would you do with $180 million? Say, well, I would never do that. As far as that thought never crossed. Don't give me that. You're human. We all think about it. I drove by and looked at that thing and said, honey, what would we do with $180 million? She said, well, first of all, the government would get half of it. I said, yeah, oh yeah. What would I do with $90 million? My first thought says, wouldn't it be fun to write a tithe check to the church? In fact, I wouldn't give a 10%. I'd write a 20%, 30% check to the church. Wouldn't that be wonderful to give the church about $25 or $30 million and still have $60 million left over? I said, then find some missionaries and give them $10 million, you know, and I would end up finding at the end with, say, $40 million or $50 million. Wouldn't that be wonderful? Stick it into an account somewhere, buy ourselves a nice house, cars, all cash, leave the rest of it in there, let it draw interest, give it to our kids or kids' kids on down the road. I said, what we could do with that. But the point of it is, can you imagine, you know, as a Christian, let's just say that you did this, you ran down to the corner convenience store, you looked around, you bought yourself a lottery ticket and you took it home. I'm not saying do that. It's stupid. All right. I mean, your odds are crazy. And so, but anyway, you bought it, you took it home. And so it's Powerball. You're sitting down watching the thing that night. You're watching all the little balls jump up and down. You got your card in front of your hand and the first ball falls into its slot. And you go, that's my first number. And the second one falls into a slot. And you go, that's my second number. And you go all the way down and finally on the fifth ball, it goes and lands in there. You go, I won. I won $180 million. And you sit back in the chair and say, well, they're just going to put it into my checking account and my savings account. I don't need to do a thing. No, no, no. You need to go claim it. Understand, Jesus on the cross said the whole world won, but you've got to come and claim it. You can't just sit there and it falls on you. That's universalism. They're saying because Jesus did it on the cross, he just bang, fell on you. No, you've got to go claim it. God has reconciled the world to himself. Now you need to go and be reconciled to him. You need to come and say, here's my ticket. It says right here in the word, you died for me. I now came to accept it. I've come to claim it. And now you have eternal life. God did all the heavy work. All you have to do is go receive it. Grace is God doing all the work, and faith is simply you receiving what God has given to you. And it now says we stand in the place of an ambassador. We've come to announce the same thing to the world. And what we've come to announce is on the cross, God swapped hands. If you'll accept it, now all of God's righteousness comes to you and all of your curses go to Jesus Christ. He takes it away from you. And all you had to do is just receive him, show your ticket, and all this happened. That was the swapping of hands on the cross. This is the ministry of reconciliation. And then we become ambassadors. Ambassador is just another word for a witness. An ambassador is someone sent from one country to another country to represent the home country. And that's what we have been. God left us here, changed our citizenship. We're no longer citizens of earth. We're citizens of heaven. Now we are strangers and pilgrims in the earth for as long as we live here, but we're ambassadors from heaven. We are sent to another country to represent our home country. My home country is no longer the United States and no longer the state of Oklahoma. My country is heaven itself, but I'm still living here. And so, and by doing that, I represent heaven here, just like Jesus did. Let me give you a few points on being an ambassador. Ambassador is a high-ranking minister of state sent from royalty to another state to represent his own country. I didn't pick myself. All ambassadors are chosen from either kings or presidents or high people of a state, and they come from a very wealthy family. An ambassador is not a citizen of the country he's in, but of the country he is from. In other words, the ambassador is in a country, but not of that country. Philippians 3:20 says, our conversation or our citizenship is in heaven. When I am here on this earth, I represent heaven. That is my home country. And I'm sent here to announce what happens and what the rights and privileges are of that country. An ambassador doesn't support himself. His support comes from the home country, not the country he lives in. He doesn't want the country he's living in to have bad times, but if it does, it doesn't bother him. His needs are supplied by that country. My needs are not supplied by the United States, Wall Street, any bank. My needs are supplied according to his riches and glory by Christ Jesus, because I'm not a citizen of this country. I'm a citizen of that country. Next of all, an ambassador's instructions are written in written form. Ours come from the Word of God. An ambassador doesn't live in the country for his own personal interests. He lives there for the interest of others. An ambassador doesn't live off the laws of the country he's in. An ambassador lives off the laws of the country he is from. In other words, if there's sickness in this earth, I can claim diplomatic immunity because my papers say that Jesus has already saved me from all sin and from sickness and disease. Whenever they announce poverty in this country, I can say, no, my needs are supplied according to that country. When it comes to things that line up between my country and that country, I submit to the laws of this land.
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4: Paul told us in Philippians chapter 1, verses 3 through 5, I thank my God at every remembrance of you, always in every prayer of mine, making requests for you all with joy for your partnership in the gospel from the first day until now. 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I pray for my givers, my partners, my fellow ministers of the Word of God. 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
1: And don't assume, now listen to me, all you experienced ones, don't assume that your faith is in top-notch condition. There has to be a daily application. A good thing to know is the biblical definition of the anointing, 1137, we're good. And a good thing to know is Jesus' timeline once he got anointed. This really makes a lot of sense to me if you want to know all about the anointing. Acts 10:38 NIV. Let's look at the NIV. Just a little bit different. It's how God anointed Jesus. Who anointed who? Okay. And he's not Christ yet because that's not his last name. That's what? The anointed one and his anointing. God anointed Jesus with the Holy Spirit. So the Holy Spirit is the and Holy Spirit and power are always together. And how he went about doing good. This is when it happened. Jesus didn't operate under the anointing until baptized by John the Baptist in the River Jordan. When it fell upon him like a dove. That's what it's talking about. God anointed him. Remember when God saw sin, he saw it was bad. He says, man, we need an intercessor. And so Jesus comes on the scene and puts on the breastplate of righteousness, right? Remember when we talked about that? And so now he needs the anointed one. So here he is, and he went about doing good. And God anoints him, and it comes upon him, and not one powerful thing happened until the anointing. And so now we're going to take the timeline. Jesus being full of the, this is Luke 4:1, don't go there. Let's just go because it's fast. Jesus being full of the Holy Ghost, what's that mean? He's now anointed. Now, this is the timeline of his anointing, his ministry. Now he's anointed. Okay? Being full of the Holy Ghost, returned from Jordan and was led by the Spirit. Led by the Spirit. People who have dry, cracked up faith are not led by the Holy Spirit. And he was led into the wilderness, where he went straight from there to the Mount of Temptation, where he faced and defeated the deceiver Satan with the Word and the Spirit. Then he returned. Now watch what it says. This is what the Bible says. He returned in the power of the Spirit. It keeps saying power of the Spirit. Led by the power of the Spirit. Under the anointing, the Holy Spirit. Being full of the Spirit, he went. And so he returned anointed. And there, watch this, is when the fame spread about the region. He didn't do it for fame, but the fame happened. So, what am I saying? Don't have your motive fame. If you're a minister or anything, your motive should never be fame. But fame can happen. And it can be a good thing. If your motive's right. So the fame spread and people, right? It affects people's lives. And he returned and the fame spread. He goes into the synagogue. Why? He hadn't been in the synagogue anointed before. But now, for the first time in his life, he can't wait to get to the synagogue. Because he's going to read in Isaiah, as he read when he was a little boy, that this is talking about him. He studied Isaiah as a little boy. He goes into the synagogue. I mean, there was a lot of customs in the synagogue. Lots of customs. And he broke a lot of customs that day. That day he broke a lot of customs of the law. Because as a boy he meditated on Isaiah. And he read about himself. And he found himself that he's the anointed. And that power's on me. Now, when I was over there, y'all, whoever goes with us to Israel, you're going to meet Guy. And Guy was telling me about Chip in all the synagogues. There was a chair built. And that chair was built for God. And only God can sit in that chair. Don't even think about touching it. No man can touch it. You'll probably die. but that was reserved and they built it for God. Nobody ever said them. And I said, is that right, guy? And he says, yeah, it's in every one of them. It's a custom. It's everywhere. And we'd go and where they would find them, you know, and he'd say, see, there's where the chair was. And it would be right by where they read. And so he goes in the synagogue and there was delivered unto him the book of Isaiah. He opens it. Now watch this. Here's another custom he broke. It says he found the place where it was written. When you read in a synagogue, they have a daily reading of what's to be read. You don't find, he found where it was written. He says, Ani I Hashiach. That's the Hebrew words he said. That's pretty good, wasn't it? The Spirit of the Lord is upon me. For he has anointed me. Cricket, cricket, cricket. After he read it, he hands the scroll to the minister. And the Bible says, and he sat down. Y'all don't have to believe me. But why does it not say anywhere else where he sat? Don't you know he sat down a lot? He flopped right in that thing. I bet he put his leg over the... Could have. We don't know. I believe with all my heart he sat down. No, I know he sat down. There. Because we know their reaction. Rage. They tried to kill him. They threw him out. Led him to a hill to throw him over. How dare you? Offended, wanted to stone him the whole bit. The reaction. And he began to teach under the anointing, sitting in that chair. This day the scripture has been fulfilled in your ears. Who are you? Who are you? I'm God. God's in me. I'm in him. The anointing, we're one. That's who we are. But we've been deceived. Because we haven't been pliable by a daily application like he did, like David did, like Paul did. A daily application of the Holy Spirit. I want you to meditate on that the rest of the week. A daily application. There's no right and wrong. Holy Spirit is there. If you're born again, he's in you. But you can activate him. And you can grieve him. You can grieve him. I don't want to grieve him. I don't need to grieve him. I need power. I need him. He's my guide, my counselor, my coach. He's everything. My helper. And he keeps me pliable. He changes my personality with his personality. With his character. I need changed. Somebody say, I need change. Admit it. Quit fighting it. Commit yourself. Commit yourself over emotion. Quit going by emotions. Get you nowhere. You'll get deceived by emotions. But commitment. Are y'all okay? When they heard this, they were filled with wrath, rose up, thrust him out. I told y'all that. They were astonished at his doctrine, for his word was with power. If there's no power going on in the body of Christ or the church or the local church, there's no Holy Ghost. Because the Holy Ghost and power are wonder twins. Acts 1:8 says, but ye shall receive power, and after that, when the Holy Spirit comes upon you. It was upon those in the Old Testament days. It would come, they would anoint the prophets, kings, and priests, but then on special occasions, it would come upon. But we don't need the special occasions. But look, every time it came upon them, what would happen? Elijah. It came upon Elijah, and he outran the king's chariot. Now, you know, Elijah, God's not going to use somebody who's running every day cardio. He's going to use someone where everybody will know this is God. So I'm sure Elijah was probably had a little belly on him. But he outruns the chariot. go back and read it. The Spirit of the Lord came upon him. Gideon, the one who said, I'm the weakest, you got the wrong dude, I can't do it. I'm talking about the biggest nerd in the Bible. The skinniest neck in the Bible. Never been in a weight room, so finally, the Spirit of the Lord came upon him, and he turns into this warrior. Mighty man. I mean, you think about Samson. Samson means sunshine. Study it out. That's what his name means. Sunshine. Y'all think of Samson as this ripped dude. It never talks about his physique. God's not going to find who can bench the most. No, sunshine, huh? I'm not saying any kind of preference. I'm just saying he was just a sunshine boy. But there's people who have different types. You know what I'm saying? And so he uses sunshine and kills the 1,000 men with a jawbone. How about Mary? Mary, how are you going to get pregnant and have a son? How? I know no man. The last time I talked to my parents about the birds, how? What do they say? Do you remember what they said? You remember what the Holy Ghost, the Spirit of the Lord is going to come upon you and make it happen. You don't need to worry about it. So you're thinking we don't need this freshening? We don't need this daily application of the Holy Spirit? You'll dry up. And then when that pressure does come, you'll crack. You'll crack because of a lie, because of a deceiver. Are y'all okay? Now the Holy Spirit is inside of me, glory to God. And he's inside of you. So if we daily believe it and speak it and apply it and commit ourselves over emotion, commit ourselves to rejoicing with him, having a relationship with him, talking to him, talking about him, praying in the Holy Spirit. Glory to God. Your shield of faith will 100% quench every fiery dart the devil comes your way. And you'll go, that used to bother me. And it doesn't anymore. That means you're fresh. Now, if there's anybody in here who has never gotten that gift of speaking in tongues, you never received it because it takes your faith to receive it. That's one of the things that's really going to help you with this. There's nothing like praying in the Spirit.
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1: Hi, I'm Pastor Keith Manley with today's reflection of grace. In the seventh chapter of the Gospel of John, Jesus stood and said in a loud voice, "If anyone is thirsty, let him come to me and drink. Whoever believes in me, as the scripture has said, streams of living water will flow from within him." Do you have a spiritual thirst today for God, friend? The psalmist David said, "As the deer pants for the streams of water, so my soul longs after you." I believe that everyone is born with this hunger for God deep within their soul. There is a thirst within us all for God and that living water that Jesus spoke about. Solomon, in all of his wisdom, he said, "I thought in my heart, come now, I will test you with pleasure to find out what is good." But that also proved meaningless. God wants to quench your thirst with his living water. And that's today's reflection of grace.
2: Chapter 29. "He that being often reproved hardeneth his neck shall suddenly be destroyed, and that without remedy. When the righteous are in authority, the people rejoice, but when the wicked beareth rule, the people mourn. Whoso loveth..."
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3: 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And now, here's Les Feldick with today's lesson.
4: Get your Bible, take your notes, and if you get a question that just compounds, why, you call me. I'm on the phone almost every forenoon, so I guess that's just part of the ministry. So we just encourage you. Don't sweat it. Just give us a call, and we'll try to clarify if we possibly can. And like I said in an earlier program, usually when people call with a question, it's because they heard me wrong, and I can't help that. So anyway, here we go. Back to where we left off in our last program. And again, I guess I should thank my whole audience, you as well as everybody, for your prayers and your letters and your financial help. Because after all, that's what keeps us going. All right, back to Acts chapter 7 for a little bit. And here we're still in the message that Stephen, not one of the 12, but one of the seven that were appointed to take care of some of the material needs of all these multitudes of Jews who have been staying in Jerusalem. They're living out of the common kitty, and as we're going to see in probably this program or the next one, their money runs out. Isn't it amazing? It happens. And when the money ran out, they didn't have money to go back home, so where'd they end up? Those poor Jews in Jerusalem. And that, of course, is going to go right on into Paul's ministry, as we will see. But for now, we're still dealing with that multitude of Jews, and here we have Stephen making his appeal to the Jewish leadership that all the Old Testament was now being fulfilled right before their very eyes, and why can't you see it? You know, that's what he's asking them. Why can't you see it? Well, he comes down to, let's see. Let's come all the way up to verse 35, still in chapter 7. He's still rehearsing all the history of Israel, and now he's up to Moses, who after his second time, God used him to bring the children of Israel out of Egypt. All right, verse 35. "So this Moses, whom they refused at his first offer, this Moses whom they refused, saying, Who made thee a ruler and a judge? The same Moses, did God send to be a ruler and a deliverer by the hand of the angel which appeared to him in the bush." Now I trust you all remember that Exodus chapter 3, where Moses saw that burning bush and stepped aside to see what in the world was going on, and it was the Lord himself speaking, telling him that he would now send him back to Egypt to lead his people out of bondage. All right, so reading on, verse 36. So he brought them out of Egypt. He brought them out after he had showed wonders and signs in the land of Egypt. Now that I got to stop a moment. Come back, or go ahead rather, to 1 Corinthians chapter 1, verse 22. Now this is Paul writing years later, but he makes such an appropriate statement that I always like to have people lock on to. 1 Corinthians chapter 1, verse 22. For the Jews require a sign. See that? That's all you have to see in that verse. The Jews require a sign. Well, coming back to Acts chapter 7, when did God begin dealing with Israel on the basis of signs and wonders? When Moses went back to Egypt. You remember the very first argument that Moses had, that he wasn't qualified anymore? He'd been herding sheep for 40 years. He'd been away from all educated people and a fluent civilization back there on the backside of the desert, and he had all kinds of excuses. And what did God ask him? What's in your hand? Well, a shepherd's rod. What did he tell him to do? Throw it on the ground. What happened? It was a writhing snake. Now what does he tell Moses? Pick it up by the tail. And suddenly it was back to his shepherd's rod. Well, it was, of course, a supernatural miracle, but for what purpose? To prove to Moses that God was going to use him to bring Israel out of Egypt. All right, now then, from that point on, Israel is accustomed to the supernatural miracle-working power of God all the way up except for the last 400 years between Malachi and Matthew. Those 400 years of silence? No, nothing. But other than that, Samson, what did Samson do? Why, all those signs that people think are just a figment of somebody's imagination. No, God did it, miraculously. And on up through with the prophets and their supernatural ability to prophesy the future. That was all part of Israel's history. And so they were accustomed then, show me a sign, see? All right, so here we have it, beginning with Moses, who was shown with wonders and signs in the land of Egypt. Then the greatest one of all, I still think, is the greatest miracle of all the miracles that God performed with Israel was opening the Red Sea. I mean, that's just beyond our comprehension that here God opens up the ocean, as we would look at it, for a distance of however many miles it took for several million people and all their livestock to go through on dry ground. And again, it's not a figment of somebody's imagination. It happened, because the book says it happened. And now, of course, some are beginning to find some of the evidence of that with chariot wheels on the bottom of the Red Sea. But whatever, these were all signs and wonders and miracles to convince Israel that they were God's chosen people, Moses is indeed his appointed man, and that they were to trust him explicitly. But Israel has always had the same problem that the rest of the human race, and that is a lack of faith. And so in spite of the miracles, they were still so prone to unbelief. Okay, reading on now where we were in Acts chapter 7. And so this is that same Moses who said to the children of Israel, a prophet, now here's prophecy, see? A prophet shall the Lord your God raise up unto you of your brethren, in other words, out of one of the tribes of Israel, like unto me, even as Moses was a prophet and a leader and a deliverer, in the future there will come another one. Now verse 37, the last four words, him shall you hear. And that was a reference to Jesus of Nazareth. Israel was to have responded to his 3 years of signs and wonders and miracles. All right, verse 38. This is he, speaking of Jesus of Nazareth. This is he who was in the church, or that called out assembly of Jews coming out of Egypt down to the wilderness of Sinai. This is he who was in the assembly in the wilderness with the angel which spoke to him in Mount Sinai, and with our fathers, who received the living oracles to give unto us, to whom our fathers would not obey, but thrust him from them, and their hearts turned back again into Egypt. Well, many may think it's referring to Moses, but I don't think so. Because you see, when the Lord brought Israel out of Egypt, took them around Mount Sinai, gave them the law, built the tabernacle, set up the priesthood, now where does he take them? Up to the southern border of the promised land, Kadesh Barnea. And what did the God of Abraham, Jacob, and the rest of them promise those Israelites? Go in and take it. You will not lose one drop of blood. I'll drive those Canaanites ahead of you, and they're going to be chased out with hornets, plus some other things, and all you have to do is go in and take it. Occupy it. And what did Israel do? Unbelievable. They said, we can't do it. Why, the cities are walled. The people are giants. There's no way. We're like grasshoppers in their sight. But God had said it. All right, now let me show you the verse that sets the whole thing on edge. Go back with me all the way to Hebrews chapter 3. And this is so appropriate even for us today, because God is still dealing with America on the same basis. Believe him. But they refuse. My, you wouldn't dare bring any of these things up in the halls of Congress. They'd have a kniptic fit. Because God isn't in part of our

you're gone. But see, Israel was the perfect illustration. Hebrews chapter 3. And, oh my goodness, these are all good verses. I think I'll take time to read them. Start with verse 7. This is just good rehearsal. We've been here before. Hebrews chapter 3, verse 7. Wherefore, as the Holy Spirit saith, today, if you will hear his voice, harden not your hearts, as in the provocation, in the day of testing or temptation in the wilderness, when your fathers, your forefathers, tested me. I use tested rather than tempted. When your fathers tested me, proved me, and saw my works 40 years, wherefore I was grieved with that generation and said, they do always err in their heart. They have not known in my ways. So I swear in my wrath, they shall not enter in to my rest, which was the promised land. All right, reading on. Take heed, therefore, brethren, in verse 12, lest there be in any of you an evil heart of immorality. Was that their problem? No. Of what? Unbelief. No faith. That's been the problem all the way up through human history. People cannot believe what God says. And Israel was no different. All right, so they had within them that evil heart of unbelief. And by that they departed from the living God. But now the writer to the Hebrews, which I think was Paul, in verse 13 says, but exhort one another daily while it is called today, lest any of you be hardened through the deceitfulness of sin. For we are made partakers of Christ if we hold the beginning of our confidence steadfast to the end. While it is said, now he's bringing it all up from our situation rather than Israel's at Kadesh, that if you will hear his voice, harden not your hearts as they did back there in the provocation in Kadesh Barnea. Now verse 16, for some, when they had heard, did provoke. Howbeit not all that came out of Egypt by Moses, because after all, Joshua and Caleb said, hey, we can take them. So they were in the minority, see? But, verse 17, now here's where the lesson comes down to where you and I are today. But with whom was he grieved 40 years? Was it not with them who had sinned, the sin of unbelief, remember, whose carcasses fell in the wilderness? And to whom swear he, now we're speaking about God and Israel, and to whom swear he, or God, that they should not enter into his rest, the promised land, but to them who what? Believe not. That was their problem. God had already forgiven them and dealt with them on the basis of that golden calf. They weren't now practicing immorality. They weren't having any other moral problems. What was their problem? They couldn't believe that God said they could take it. And so they shrank back. Okay? And so whom did he swear that they should not enter into his rest, but to them that believed not? Now then, verse 19, that puts the cap on it. So then, or so we see, that they could not enter in, that is, to the promised land, coming in from Kadesh Barnea, they could not enter in because of what? Unbelief. And so it is all through God's dealing with the human race. It's the lack of faith. They just can't take God at his word. And it's the same problem today. They just cannot believe that what this book says is, like I said in the last taping, if it's prophesied, it's going to happen. What? It's going to happen. You can rest on it. It may not be in our lifetime, but it's going to happen someday. All right, so now then let's come back to where we were in Acts chapter 7, and I want to be ready for Saul's conversion in our next program. So let's come on back to Acts chapter 7 for a little bit. And so, verse 39 again, to whom our fathers would not obey,
But they thrust him from them, and in their hearts turned back again.

0: into Egypt, and they said to Aaron, make us gods to go before us, for as for this Moses who brought us out of the land of Egypt, we know now what's become of him. So they made a calf. You know the story of that one. All right, then come all the way on up for sake of time. Verse 45. Which also our fathers who came after brought in with Joshua into the possession of the Gentiles. That is, when Joshua came into the land of Canaan and had to fight for it and had to have war in order to gain the occupation of the land. All right, so under Joshua. And then God drove them out before the face of our fathers until the days of David. See, we're coming all the way up through Israel's history now. Abraham at probably around 2000 B.C., 430 years later, we have him coming out of Egypt. Then the 40 years in the wilderness. Now we're up to the time of Joshua and through the book of Joshua. And then we come to King David, 1000 B.C. All right, now David, verse 46. He found favor before God and desired to find or build a tabernacle or a dwelling place for the God of Jacob. In other words, he wanted to build a permanent temple. David didn't get to do it. Verse 47 says, but Solomon did. Now verse 48. Howbeit, the Most High, that is, the God of Israel, dwelleth not in temples made with hands, as saith the prophet. Verse 49, heaven is my throne, earth is my footstool. What house will you build me, saith the Lord, or what is the place of my rest? Hath not my hand made all these things? In other words, he's emphasizing even to David and Solomon that he's more than just the God of a physical temple of wood and stone, but he is the creator of everything. All right, now then, verse 51. Here Stephen begins to come down hard on the religious leadership of Israel. Remember, it's the high priest who introduced the chapter. All right, now to the religious leadership. Stephen says, you stiff-necked and uncircumcised in heart. Oh, they'd been circumcised in the flesh. But circumcision of the heart, the cutting off of the old Adam, as we're showing lately in the book of Romans, that's all Paul emphasizes. You've got to put old Adam to death. He has to be cut off. Well, that's the circumcision of the heart, when Adam is cut off. It was just as appropriate for the Old Testament Jew as it is for us today. But they hadn't been. They were still in their carnal state. They were still in the flesh, see? So he calls them uncircumcised in heart and ears. And you do always resist against the Holy Spirit. As your fathers, your forefathers did, so you do. He's bringing everything that happened in the past right up to their present day. And he says, you're no different. Now we know from history, what did Israel do to most of the prophets? Killed them. They didn't like the message, they'd kill the messenger. You've heard me say that more than once. All right, so Stephen is driving the point home. You're no different. You're just as rebellious as they were in the past. All right. So which of your fathers have not your fathers, or which of the prophets have not your fathers persecuted? And they have slain or killed them who showed or wrote or prophesied before the coming of the just one, of whom, that is the just one, you have now been betrayers and murderers. You have received the law, the Mosaic law, by the disposition of angels, but you've not kept it. You didn't care what the law said. You lived your own life. Now then, verse 54. When they heard these things, these religious leaders, the priests and the Pharisees, when they heard these things, they were cut to the heart, conviction. But did they respond in the right way? No, they responded the wrong way. Instead of succumbing to Stephen's message, they rebelled against it. And so what did they do? They gnashed on him with their teeth. But he, Stephen, being full of the Holy Ghost or the Holy Spirit, looked up steadfastly into heaven and saw the glory of God. Here's another miracle again, typical in Israel's past. He saw the glory of God, and in that open view into heaven, what he really saw was what? Jesus standing. Now, that's another question that comes in all the time. Why did Stephen speak of Jesus standing when all the other scriptures, Psalm 110:1 and Hebrews chapter 1 and a couple others, he's seated, but here he's standing. Read it again. Behold, I see the heavens open and the Son of Man, that's a reference to Jesus Christ, standing on the right hand of God. Now, as soon as he said that, what happened? An uproar. And they cried with a loud voice and stopped their ears and ran upon. Mob! Now, I've got one scripture I think is the answer, and if you don't want to agree, that's fine. I'm not going to make a big deal. But come back with me to Psalms 68. And I think this is the answer to what Stephen witnessed. And these religious leaders of Israel responded. Psalms 68. Psalm 68 is what I call the explanation of Acts chapter 7. All with me? Psalms 68, drop right in at verse 1, honey. Psalm 68, verse 1. And watch this real carefully. Let God, what? Arise. Now, wait a minute. Maybe I should take the time. I think I've got it. Keep your hand in Psalm 68. Jump ahead to 110 in the Psalms. Psalms 110, verse 1. All right, Psalms 110, verse 1. This is what everybody understands. All got it? The Lord said unto my Lord. In other words, God the Father says to God the Son, sit thou at my right hand until I make your enemies your footstool. Now that's a loaded verse. So when did God instruct him to come and sit at his right hand? After his resurrection and his ascension, and he sat positionally, symbolically, however you want to put it, but he sat at the Father's right hand, but not forever, a word, until. So there would be a time coming, but like I said, let's see, have I got my board up here? No. How about next program? Everything in the Old Testament was looking forward to a straight unfolding of the prophecies, including the tribulation, the second coming, and the kingdom. So all of this was in a rather tight time frame. And the 2,000 years of the church age was unknown. All right, so now then in Psalms 110, verse 1, we have the Lord seated at the Father's right hand until he would go and destroy his enemies. Got it? Now then, back to Psalm 68. And I think these Jews knew Psalm 68 just as well as they did 110, verse 1. Let God arise. Let his enemies be scattered. Let them also that hate him do what? Flee before him.
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4: I survived the Oklahoma City bombing that killed 171 people, including three unborn babies. I had 9 days left to serve my final tour in the Army's recruiting battalion on the fourth floor. My desk faced the glass wall in front of the Mura Federal Building. I had momentarily turned away as the blast convulsed the building and swept through me. When I came to, I still couldn't see and I didn't know what had happened. I screamed for help. Then my vision returned and I saw the devastation and the injured. 15 feet away, all 9 floors had collapsed into a black pit. No one answered the supervisor's roll call and we followed a trail of blood downstairs and out of the building. I had a concussion, as well as shrapnel and glass in my back and head. When they shaved my head to remove the glass, a sliver of my skull fell out. But the damage to my body was minor compared to the damage to my soul. I suffered nightmares and depression for months. But God gave me acrostics, short poetic mottos that were based in scripture that gradually dispelled my fear. I was a new Christian and a bride of 1 year at that time, but God restored my soul through His Word. With the encouragement of a mentor who loved Christ, he led me to take public speaking classes. I began sharing my testimony of God's grace and love. I'm Arlene Blanchard. If the Son therefore shall make you free, ye shall be free indeed.
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6: Welcome to our Friday's broadcast of the Gospel Truth. This week, I've been sharing out of 1 Kings chapter 17 about Elijah and some of the important things that God has taught me through this. I have an entire teaching on lessons from Elijah. I'm not going to share this entire teaching because if I did, it'd probably be a 4 to 6 week series on television. So I'm not going to teach all that's in this book, and this book corresponds to CDs, DVDs, a USB, and I've even got a study guide that will go into more detail. This study guide is, it's 300 and something pages. And so anyway, we've got all of that, but I'm not going to be going through that entire teaching. I'm only do a portion of it from 1 Kings chapter 17. And I've got that teaching right here in this little booklet entitled, Welcome to Your Place Called There. And if you don't understand that title, you've missed some of this teaching, I encourage you to go back through it. We're offering the booklet as a free gift to you, free and postpaid, and we'll give out all that information at the end. I've already covered a lot of things. This is the end of my first week teaching through this chapter, and I've already covered the first 10 verses of 1 Kings chapter 17. I hadn't got time to go back through it, but let me just highlight one thing. It says in verse 4, says, and it shall be that thou shalt drink of the brook, and I have commanded the ravens to feed thee there. This was God speaking to Elijah, and he sent Elijah's provision to where he told Elijah to go, not to where Elijah was. And I've been making this point over and over and over, that God doesn't send your supply to where you are. He sends your supply to where he told you to go. And if you are waiting until God supplies everything that you need before you take a step of faith and start moving in that direction, you'll miss God. it would have been like Elijah. He could have stayed where he was. And because God said, I have commanded the ravens, the food was already there, but Elijah would have missed it. I believe that God is sending your provision to where He told you to go. And if you don't go there, somebody else will go there. Somebody else will get that provision. Well, that's a big statement. And then the last time I talked about how that the place called there for Elijah changed. He sent him at first to the brook Cherith, but then the brook dried up, and then He sent him to Zarephath, and He told him in the 9th verse, He says, I have commanded a widow woman there to sustain thee. And so Elijah's place called there changed. You have to stay in relationship with God because it's not a static thing. God doesn't just tell you to do one thing in your entire life. There will be steps and stages, and you have to grow. And so you have to stay in communion, and He'll change that place called there for you. And then in the 10th verse, it says, so He arose and went to Zarephath. And when He came to the gate of the city, behold, the widow, notice the widow woman was there gathering of sticks. And He called her and said, fetch me, I pray thee, a little water in a vessel that I may drink. And so I spent some time yesterday talking about this, that this woman could have been at home just griping and complaining about her situation. She could have been at home just saying, what's the use? I give up. I'm just going to die now. Why even go to this effort of cooking this last little bit of food? She could have been praying and begging God, but it says in the previous verse that God had already commanded her. So she had a word from God that she was going to sustain somebody. Now, whether she knew it was Elijah, I don't know. The Scripture doesn't say. But she had a word from God. God had already spoken to her. And because of that, she was out just gathering sticks and doing what a normal day's needs would have demanded of her. She was taking steps of faith. And boy, I can relate to this. There are so many times in my life that in the natural, it's just like, hang it up. It's over. Quit. I remember when my son died, that, you know, in the natural, he had been dead for over 4 hours when I got the call that he had been dead. And he was in a morgue, stripped naked with a toe tag on. And did you know, in the natural, it's just like, well, what can I do? It's already done. They say that if you go 8 minutes without oxygen to the brain, that it'll cause, even if they somehow or another revive you, it'll cause brain damage and you'd never be functional again. My son had been dead for over 4 hours when I got a call that he was dead. And did you know, in the natural, I could have just quit and given up. But I immediately, anyway, I'm not going to give you the whole story, but praise God, he's alive from the dead. That has been 24 years ago, and God raised him up from the dead. And then the next year, he had a little girl who was born 1 year after her father died. Not many people can say that. And so I could have given up. And there are just so many times. But you know what? I encouraged myself in the Lord and praised God. He brought my son back to life. This woman was there. She was just doing what she could do because she had a word from God. Man, that's powerful. I just want to encourage you today that I know that there's people watching this program that you have something that God has spoken to you. You've headed in that direction. Things haven't just worked out right. And you may be fighting discouragement and feeling like giving up. But you need to keep doing what God told you to do. It's not over till it's over. You know, Kenneth Copeland put out a little cartoon many, many years ago. And it was a stork that was eating a frog. And this frog was in the mouth of this stork. But his arms were out holding the neck of the stork so that the stork couldn't swallow him. He was in the mouth of the stork, but he couldn't swallow him. And underneath it says, it's not over till it's over. Don't quit. And anyway, that's the way that sometimes I feel like, man, I'm half eaten, but I'm not going to let go. That thing can't swallow me yet until I quit and give up. I'm not going to give up. This woman was standing there and still fighting and doing what she needed to do. And so he asked her for some water that he may drink. Now get a picture of this. This woman was not a Jew. It was obvious that Elijah was a Jew. I don't know exactly how all that worked, but she even said something here. As the Lord your God lives. She recognized he was a Jew. She recognized he was somehow or another maybe a prophet of God. It's possible that she even knew who Elijah was. I don't know. But this woman was not a Jew. And during those days, the Jews hated anybody who wasn't a Jew, and there was this friction between them. And yet here's a total stranger coming up to her and saying, "Fetch me a little bit of water." You know, let me just put it to you this way. If you're a woman and if you're watching this, and if a total stranger came up to you and said, "Could you please get me some water?" How many of you would just obey and quit doing what you're doing and just go serve somebody else? Not very many. Not very many would do something like that. But this woman did without saying a word. She didn't tell him how bad everything was. She just started to go get him a drink of water. So this says something about this woman. This woman was a giver. This woman was a person who, served other people and did things for other people. She wasn't just a totally selfish person. She could have been just focused on how bad her situation was and refused to do anything for anybody else, but she started to go get him some water. And then in verse 11 it says, "And as she was going to fetch it, he called to her and said, 'Bring me, I pray thee, a morsel of bread in thine hand.'" And in verse 12 it says, "And she said, 'As the Lord thy God liveth.'" I made mention of that already, but see, she knew that this was a Jew. She knew that this was a man who had a relationship with God. She didn't just say, "As the Lord my God liveth." She was recognizing him. She says, "I have not a cake, but a handful of meal in a barrel and a little oil in a cruse. And behold, I am gathering two sticks that I may go in and dress it for me and my son, that we may eat it and die." Do you know, I've had some people before take this verse, verse 12, and say that this woman had no faith whatsoever, because here was her confession that she was just going to eat it and die. She didn't have any faith at all. And so they use this to say that miracles just come out of the blue and that you don't have to believe God or anything. But that's inconsistent with the ninth verse where the Lord said that he had commanded this widow woman to sustain Elijah. Now again, she may not have known exactly who it was, but she knew that she was going to live and that she was going to sustain somebody. I don't know that she knew how it was going to happen, but she had a word from God. So I personally read this 12th verse not as her confessing that she was just going to fix this one cake and then her and her son would die, but she was just stating the natural thing to see, are you the one that God has spoken to me about? Like, for instance, I can remember a man coming up to me one time, and you know, if a person asks me how I am, I always say, "I'm blessed." And my people who are partners with me know that that's always going to be my response when somebody asks me how I am. And so this one partner came up to me and he said, "How are you?" And I said, "I'm blessed." And he said, "I want to know how your finances are. What is your situation in the ministry?" And he said, "I'm a partner and you aren't giving me the information that I need to be able to partner with you. I feel like you need something. Tell me what your situation is." And so I told him, and we were way behind at the time. And did you know what? That God used that man and he gave us the money that we need. He made up the whole deficit on his own. But I spoke for something that was contrary to what I was believing, but it was because I was asked. And I basically just said, "Well, here's the situation." That wasn't what I was believing. I didn't believe that we were going to fail and that I was going to have to quit the ministry or anything. But in the natural, that's what it looked like. And I believe that that's what this woman was doing, because she had already had God speak to her. And when he asked her to give him a little cake first, she just told him the situation, basically just testing to see, are you the one that God spoke to me about? And look at Elijah in the next verse. It says, "Elijah said unto her, 'Fear not, go and do as thou hast said, but make me thereof a little cake first, and bring it to me, and afterward make for thee and for thy son.'" And did you know, he didn't stop right there. There's a lot of people that would just stop right there. But then he went on and gave her a word from God, a promise in verse 14. He said, "For thus saith the Lord God of Israel, the barrel of meal shall not waste, neither shall this cruse of oil fail until the day that the Lord sendeth rain upon the earth." So he didn't just ask something of her without giving her a word or any kind of a promise or anything for her to mix her faith with. And I tell you, this is something that God spoke to me back in 1996. And he showed me some things and showed me that I was actually robbing from people when I received an offering, because I usually presented it as like, here's my need, and if you can, help me. But man, he spoke to me and told me that I need to start giving the people that I'm ministering to, I need to teach them the word and tell them what's going to happen if they give to the ministry. I don't know if you understand that. Some people that aren't in the ministry may not fully appreciate this, but I can tell you, if you are a minister, most ministers understand what I'm talking about, that the average way that a person receives an offering is to tell people about how crisis situation you are in and please help me. And people give kind of out of pity or out of sympathy for you or something like that. In a sense, that's kind of like being a beggar. And because that's the way that I saw offerings, and this was in 1996, so I had been in the ministry at that time, that would have been for 28 years. And that's the way that I had basically received offering. Matter of fact, the first three little churches that I pastored, we never took an offering. We just had a little coffee can at the back, and if you wanted to put some money in, you could, and if you wanted to take some, you could. I didn't even receive an offering the first 10 years, and that's one of the reasons I nearly starved to death. But anyway, when I did receive offerings, I did it kind of apologetically, but then I got the revelation right here. Elijah didn't just say, give to me. Here's my need. Give to me. He told her, if you give, the Lord says that your little barrel of oil and meal will not waste until the day that the Lord sends rain upon the earth. He began to tell this woman about the benefit to her if she gave. And when I began to see these things, it totally changed everything. Instead of me approaching an offering like, could you please help me? We're going to have to go off television, radio if you don't give. No, I started teaching on giving. That's what I'm doing the last two previous weeks when I played these chapel services from our Charis Bible College. What I'm doing with this teaching, I'm sharing truths with you that will help you. This isn't for me. This is for you. And I know that there's a lot of people that will criticize that, and I can't control what you think, but I'm telling you the truth. The reason I'm teaching on this is because this is what set me free, and I have seen it set other people free. We've got one couple that came through our Bible college that they were pretty prosperous. They had a good job when they came, but they took a step and started a business, and they came to me because to leave their secure job and to start their own business, there was no guarantees that anything was going to work. And they came to me and I prayed with them about it. And that's been now over 10 years. And did you know that they now run over $1 billion a year gross income? Now that's gross. That's not profit, but $1 billion it were. And so the point I'm making is I was teaching them. I've taught other people. I'm doing these things for your benefit. And this is what Elijah did. He didn't just say, give to me because I'm in need. Could you give me something? He's saying, if you give, this is your key. This is the way that God is going to meet your needs. You know, I had a graduate of our Bible college who, when he graduated, he started a church up in the mountains of Colorado. And it was just a small church, only had about 30 people. And he asked me if I'd come hold a meeting. And so I said I would. And to be able to gain more people, he went together with two other churches. So three churches, about 30 people per church, came together, and there was like a maximum of 100 people. And when I got there, he says, I want you to receive your own offerings. And I think the logic behind it was that if I was one receiving the offerings, I couldn't complain about how small they were, because this was really a very small group of people, and he wasn't expecting much out of it. So I told him I'd receive my own offerings. And so the very first service, it was a three-day meeting, and the very first service, I got up and I told the people, I said, look, I don't need your money. I just came from a place in Charlotte, North Carolina. They gave me $350,000 for a meeting that I held, and I said, I don't need your money. I'm not a poor preacher that just got into town, and I won't be able to get out of town if you don't give. And when I said that, This pastor, all of the blood just drained out of his face. He turned white like, you have killed the offering. Nobody's going to give to you now. And you know what I did? I got up and I said, look, it's not about what my needs are. It's about what your needs are. You need to give. You need to be a part of getting the gospel out. And this is just one ministry where you can give. And I started teaching them that when you give, that money doesn't leave your life. It enters into your future where it grows and multiplies. It'll come back to you 100-fold in this life, Mark chapter 10, verse 29 and 30. And in eternity, you'll have people coming by your mansion thanking you throughout all eternity for the money that you've sown. And I just taught on why giving benefited them. And did you know, after that meeting was over, the next week, the next Sunday after that meeting was over, the three churches separated and went back to their own place. And that pastor got up in front of the church and he began to cry. And he said, look, I don't even remember what Andrew was teaching on when he was here, except those offerings. And he says, I realized that I was not telling you about how giving would benefit you. I was afraid that people would think if I put an emphasis on giving, you would think that I was doing that so I could get your money. And he felt like I was begging. And he says, I'm not in the ministry to beg, and I'm not in it for myself. And so I haven't been teaching you. But he says, man, I got convicted that I have been not telling you the truth. And he got on his knees in front of those 30 people on a Sunday service and apologized. And he says, forgive me for not challenging you and telling you the truth about how giving is for your benefit, not just for the church's benefit. And he was repenting and asking the people to forgive him. And did you know that those people came up and started hugging him? They started throwing money on the stage. And he called me and told me about this. And he said, we paid off $10,000 worth of church indebtedness out of 30 people. And I'm sure many of those were husband and wife and stuff. And yet they just gave supernaturally. And he says it's one of the greatest things that he had ever seen happen. The reason for giving is not just for the minister, for the church, or for the ministry that you're giving to. Like Elijah did right here. He didn't say, just give to me. I'm hungry. Give me something to eat. He says, for thus saith the Lord God of Israel, the barrel of meal shall not waste, neither shall the cruse of oil fail until the day that the Lord send rain upon the earth. He was doing this for her benefit. Again, Elijah was the man of God. He was, in the next chapter, he called fire down out of heaven. Did you know God could have supplied his needs some other way? He had already been bringing him bread and flesh through these ravens. God could have met his needs supernaturally, but God doesn't just want to bless the birds. He wants to bless people. A minister should recognize that when you are receiving an offering, it's not just about your need, it's about the people, and they need to invest. You know, if somehow or another I was, I don't know, the richest man on the planet, and if I had some corporation, and if I came into a church and I said, today, you know what, I'm going to give you an opportunity to buy a stock. And if it was one of these businesses that just kept doubling and tripling all of the time, you know what? You wouldn't look, if you invested, you wouldn't look at that as you that money leaving your life. You'd look at it as an investment. When you go and buy a CD or something like that, you don't go home and think about, man, look how much money I'm doing without. No, you go home and start contemplating, boy, at this much interest, this means in a year I'll have this much. That money doesn't leave your life. It's an investment. You need to quit looking at giving as something that you've just lost this money. When you put it in the bucket, you see it go down the aisle and you just wave goodbye to it because you'll never see that again. No, money, when you give with the right attitude, it never leaves your life. It just enters into your future where it grows and it multiplies and it comes back to you 100 times in this life. And in eternity, it'll come back to you in relationships with the people that God used your money to change their life. So this is what Elijah was doing. He told this woman, go get me something, not because I need it. You need to give. There are some of you watching this that you may be in a financial bind and you're just thinking about what your needs are. But I'm telling you, when you give to a ministry, and I'm not saying this just for me, you can give to somebody else. You can give to your own church. But when you start giving, it's the way for you to prosper. And ministers need to be telling you this. Ministers need to be letting you know that the way to increase in the kingdom of God is not by hoarding and cutting back. It's by increasing. It's by giving. You know, it says over in Proverbs, I think it's chapter 11, that there are some that withhold more than meat, but it tends to poverty. But then there's others that open up their hand and they are just prosperous. It's counterintuitive. If you have need, most people think, well, I need all of this. Know what you need. If it's not enough for your need, then turn it into a seed and plant it so that you can get a harvest off of it. Man, this is powerful stuff. I'm going to continue this into my next week's programs, and I encourage you to please get this teaching. I've got an entire teaching entitled Lessons from Elijah, and it will go into more detail than what I'm going to cover just on our television programs. I'm doing kind of an abbreviated session on that, but this teaching entitled Welcome to Your Place Called There, this is just a brief little 50-page booklet, and we'll send this to you free and postpaid. And this is dealing with the exact things that I've been talking about this week. And so this is a freebie to you. We encourage you to give if you can, but if you couldn't or wouldn't send anything, we'll send this to you free and postpaid. And then we got the larger teaching. 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
6: The reason I do what I do is twofold. First of all, God just transformed my life, and it's just like the guy that the Lord told him, says, don't go tell anybody about what's happened to your daughter, and he, man, couldn't keep it quiet. When you get God touching you, you just want to tell somebody. You got this good news you want to tell people. But beyond that, I believe God's got a specific call on my life, and I mean, God has encouraged me thousands of times. And on November the 4th, 2014, he woke me up at 3 o'clock in the morning and he said, this is the reason that I've raised you up, is to change people's opinion of me. And as their opinion of me changes, then they in turn will go change their world. The initial response that I get from people who come in contact with our ministry is that they just see God in a total different light than they've ever seen him. That causes them to respond to God. The whole motive behind charis is 2 Timothy chapter 2, verses 1 and 2, where Paul said, be strong in the grace that's in the Lord Jesus, and the things that you have heard of me among many witnesses, the same commit thou to faithful men and women who will be able to teach others also. That's been my whole thrust. And when I started Charis Bible College, it was because I could see that it was a way of fulfilling those verses. And so what we hope to accomplish is to make disciples. And it's already happening. We've got people on every continent of the world that are reaching people. And through them, we are making an impact that I could never do.
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8: 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Is Jesus only going to judge people living in a certain area? Of course not. The Bible's clear, everyone will be judged. Just as the past judgment on Noah's evil world was global, so will this coming judgment be. 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
10: When I said a prayer confessing my sin and acknowledging that Jesus is Lord and that God raised him from the dead, my first reaction was nausea.
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10: 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And then the elation, you suddenly realize I have eternal life. Like my name is written in a book and no one can erase it from that book. That sense of security, that sense of I finally found the God I've been looking for, that outweighs any fear, anything that might keep you back from that. That sense was not only worth it in that moment when I became a believer, but has been the sustaining force in any trouble I've experienced because of my faith in Christ. He has always sustained himself as worth it, and I've never looked back.
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13: We got breaking news. New DOJ report confirms the worst.
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13: Welcome to Seculo, April 30th, 2026. That's right. It is the final day of our ACLJ Double the Difference Drive. We're going to get into that a lot more coming up. But hey, today actually is a very interesting day. That would be the last day of our ACLJ Double the Difference Drive, because the ACLJ is in the news, the breaking news, as the DOJ has released a report on eradicating anti-Christian bias. And this is from, it's really wild. We're going to break it all down. Okay, when you hear all this that's been going on for many years, of course, a lot of it during the Biden administration, you're not going to believe it. I mean, you may be, because nothing shocks us anymore. But the fact that this is in black and white, that we can read it now, just stay tuned, everyone. And I'm going to want to hear from you on this. This is the reason you support the work of the ACLJ. These are the kind of things that happen. This is real breaking news. 1-800-684-3110 to have your voice heard today. Will, let's kick it off with what exactly went down in this 200-page report that was just released.
15: You say 200, but actually with attachments, it's 565 pages,
13: 1,100 footnotes
15: by the Department of Justice. This is a report that's pursuant to the executive order that the president put out when he first came into office, 14202, which was tasking the Department of Justice to lead this task force, to find out, to look into what was going on during the Biden administration, during those years where we were calling it out. We were showing people this is systematic bias against Christians, against conservatives, by the heavy hand of the Biden administration. So we looked at this. We obviously were calling it out. We obviously were pleading with the Biden administration many times through letters, through lawsuits, saying stop this bias that you have against people of faith. Well, now, when the Trump administration came to office, the president said, I want you to go through and find it. Find all this bias. You have all the documents, DOJ. Lead this task force against the entire executive branch and root this out. And that's what we're seeing here. We had that first report a couple weeks back that was mainly about the weaponization of the FACE Act. It got its own report where they weren't even going to look into violence against people that are pro-life in this country until we, the ACLJ, sent the letter telling them to. Now, this is the second report. This one is more comprehensive, and we're going to get into some of the details in these 565 pages, but it is eradicating anti-Christian bias within the federal government, and what they have found is it was pervasive and systemic within the executive branch.
13: Like, I'm already seeing your negative Nancy comments saying, oh, what are you going to do about it? Nothing's going to happen. You know, that's it. You're going to put out this report, then that's it. You're not going to hear. You know what? Give us a little time here, okay, and take some wins here, folks. When stuff comes out and it proves you right, understand we're going to work with the law and we're going to work with what we have to make sure people are held accountable. Give me a break. Give it some time, okay? Everything can't be so pessimistic. Phone lines are open for you, even if you are this pessimistic. If you're one of these negative Nancys, give me a call, 1-800-684-3110. I don't mind hearing from you. But you know what? When these things come out, these reports, when you actually have a Department of Justice doing their job, you know, you could take a little bit of, you know, pride in them and say, you know what? At least they went through and did this. It's a new day, at least, from this situation. With that, we are in our final day of our Double the Difference Drive. You're not going to hear me talk about it again. So if you want to make an impact, you can double that impact today. Faith, we know, has been under fire. We've been talking about that a lot this week. And it just so happened to coincide, not only just so happened, with the release of this report. We're going to break it all down when we get back. And we also have a special video presentation to show you a little bit later. Rick Rennell will be joining us. And we've only got about 12 hours left to hit our goal, and we are short of that goal. So have your gift doubled today. Empower our work to help defend your faith at ACLJ.org. Again, that's at ACLJ.org, or scan the QR code you see on screen right now. We'll be right back with more on Seculo.
16: Welcome
13: Welcome back to Seculo. Phone lines are open for you, 1-800-684-3110. I know a lot of you are just joining us. I see the numbers spiking right now. It always happens during our first break. It seems like people get their notifications, and all of a sudden they start joining us on all platforms like YouTube and Rumble. So welcome to the broadcast for those who are just joining us now. You may have seen the headline, the DOJ report has confirmed the worst. And you may say, Logan, what's the worst here? And the worst is directly involved with the work of the ACLJ, so much so we're cited, we're part of this entire report, this page, this multi-hundred page report, you know, with footnotes and everything. What'd you say, 500 pages?
15: 565 pages when you include all the exhibits, footnotes, and things of that nature.
13: And it's all the findings of this task force that went through, and it was during the Biden administration, how they were illegally targeting, at least we believe they're illegally targeting, Christian organizations, Christian groups. And we've talked about this for a number of years, but now again, there's a full report from the current Department of Justice. You should take this as a win, but it does confirm all of our suspicions that this was happening.
15: That's right. And when you see, as you mentioned in the first segment, people say, okay, there's a report, nothing will be done here. Let me introduce you to the ACLJ. This is the work we do. And when you get a report from the DOJ confirming what we have seen, what we have been advocating for our clients, not just speaking it out into the ether, with our attorneys that work very hard daily to fight for the rights of these clients. When you have a DOJ report that is pursuant to a executive order from the President of the United States, that becomes something you use later. It's a tool in your tool set when you go forward. Because it's not just that they're confirming that it was systematic and pervasive, this anti-Christian bias. The ACLJ's work in our clients, in our cases, are referenced more than 35 times in this hundreds of pages report. It's not just our work, it's other organizations as well. But the bulk of what you see here, 35 different references to the work of the ACLJ fighting for our clients.
13: How many of that again?
15: Over 35.
13: 35, okay. That's the work, and we're talking about directly referencing the work of the ACLJ. When you were talking about this document that was released, this is what we've been doing on the daily. This is what a lot of our team has been focused on, because we know, as I said, is it any sort of surprise when you have, you know, street preachers getting arrested, all of these things, Bible clubs being shut down, things that have not been a part of the news cycle, have not been part of the culture for decades because of the original work of the ACLJ. Why? Because you had a Department of Justice, you had an FBI, you had an administration who was weaponizing themselves against Christians and Christian groups. And now we have the documentation to prove it. And again, you had probably a president of the United States at the time who was unaware that some of this was going on, because he had a big team of people who were pulling on all the strings and they were working behind the scenes and were far, far leftists who were targeting these people. And it's really sad that it really was the case that a lot of those, what probably people told you were conspiracy theories, were true. But now you have a different administration who has put in this task force to take care of it.
15: That's right. And when you look at this, this is the Department of Justice, and they were working with other agencies. It details in this report the findings of 17 federal agencies that were a part of this task force. And it goes to show how the administration pushed a radical policy agenda, even when that infringed on the rights of Christian beliefs and free exercise, as well as the ways that they went after certain cases as the Department of Justice and not as much on the other side. And it goes into it when you start to look at some of the work that the ACLJ was fighting. Remember when we saw at the Smithsonian during the March for Life and also at the National Archives, this pattern where they were targeting Christians, targeting pro-life individuals that were visiting these sites in D.C. We got big wins from that, but that is even a part of this entire issue. It's showing that these weren't one-offs. This was a culture that was pervasive within the Biden administration. And it wasn't just, we want to push our liberal policies. It was that there was an anti-Christian bias that was real, systemic, and pervasive. It also shows there was a hospital worker in Vermont that was forced to perform abortions against her faith. We filed a complaint with the HHS under the first Trump administration, 2018. It went so far as the Department of Justice, because of that complaint, was filing a lawsuit against University of Vermont Medical Center because they were violating someone's faith. And then what did you see happen? As soon as the administration changed and it was a different Department of Justice, they abandoned that lawsuit. And they even were taking information.
16: You know things are political and being run in a political way, like on either side here, when you start dropping lawsuits because you're like, oh, now as a Department of Justice, it's going to feel differently.
15: That's right. And just because someone was forced to violate their faith, they didn't like what this lawsuit was about. So they're like, we're not going to spend our resources here. And what was one of the motivating factors? They got a letter from the law firm representing the University Medical Center that went after the ACLJ and said, look, their chief counsel, you know, he happened to represent the president. So maybe don't listen to what his group has to say. And then other things like, oh, they're even their statements on their website that they

0: Right. We got a lot of calls coming in about this. Hopefully this inspires you to call in as well, as we have some open lines at 1-800-684-3110. Let's take Julie's call first on line one. Julie, go ahead.
1: Hey, thank you for taking my call. And first, just because I want to say, against the negative Nancys out there, I'm going to be a joyous Julie for all that you do, because I've called in dozens of times, yeah. And I've said on occasion that we don't know half of what you guys are doing behind the scenes until a big victory like this. And yes, it's the beginning, but how much discovery does it take to find out that 17 agencies, let alone the dozens, if not hundreds of agents that work for those 17 agencies, are all participating in this discrimination? So well done, you guys.
0: Julie,
1: well done.
0: Thank you so much. I want to say, everyone, I appreciate you calling in and so even frequently. And look, I didn't mean to like go on a rant there just against people being negative. I understand we live in a world that's pretty dark and can get a little cloudy here and there, and it's hard to take any wins where you see them. But look, we got a team here. We've got an incredible team, media team and legal team. We're working really hard for you. And sometimes you got to celebrate those people, and you got to celebrate when there are moments. And look, true, the victory in this is revealing corruption. I understand that that is not necessarily always the biggest victory to go look at all the corruption. But you do have an ACLJ team that worked very hard on this, and you see the fruits of their labor in this report. So I do want to always thank our legal team. I always want to thank the media team that's working really hard at every day, and not just this 1 hour show that you hear or you watch every day. There's so much happening, as Julie said, behind the scenes. And yes, we are in the last day of our Double the Difference drive. And look, I know that that is a... sounds like it's convenient that this happened there, but I don't believe it's convenient. I believe there are divine things happening that wrap up these stories, that give us these stories to share with you as we have these final days. And of course, we're talking about a final day where your donations are doubled, because ACLJ members and ACLJ champions have pledged to double their donations to match whatever donation comes in. So I want to thank Julie. And we also, I know, have a champion that's on hold. Let's see. I'm gonna wait and take you coming up in the next segment, Martin. So stay on hold. If you want to call in at 1-800-684-3110, I'll take you right off the top, because it's going to lead perfectly into what we're doing here. And even in the next segment, you're going to see the work of the ACLJ in a bigger way. You're going to see some more. Our team put together some great pieces of content, some of which we've been able to air, some we haven't aired yet, because some of the breaking news items took over the show over the week, obviously. We're just coming off of a few days ago that attempted terrorist attack, that attempted assassination of President Trump. Once again, and the entire administration. So you got to reframe where we're coming at. But I want to hear from you at 1-800-684-3110. As when we talk about faith under fire, it can be theoretical. It can be real. We know this worldwide. It's happening a lot. You've heard about Christian persecution around the world. We don't have to get into the details of it. I know some of you are listening or watching on your break, your lunch break, your dinner break. Maybe you're checking this out later. You're driving the kids to school. I'm usually pretty aware of that. But you know what's happening around the world. And you know that our team is fighting it as much as we can. So I'm going to ask you, as we are wrapping up today, we're not wrapping up the show, but as we are wrapping up the Double the Difference drive today, the Faith Under Fire Week, to make a donation if you can, to scan the QR code if you see it. 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Phone lines are open at 1-800-684-3110. We will be back in just a minute. We have a special video presentation we're going to show you in just a minute, but I said I was going to take this call right up front. I do want to do that. This is from an ACLJ champion, calls in a lot, who's a part of the ACLJ championship program, which, again, if you're a champion, that means you give on a monthly basis, like an automatic membership. You've said, you know what? I'm not just going to give $20, $30, $50, $70, whatever it may be. Once, I want to have a commitment and let it automatically be charged to my credit card or debit card, whatever it may be, or PayPal, however you do your processing, your payments. And that really does help create a baseline for us. It goes up and down every day. Some people become champions, some people

0: leave. So, you know, it moves around. There's only about 20,000. If you think about that on sort of the grand scale of what we do here at the ACLJ, it's a very small percentage of the people that do actively donate. If you want to be a part of that sort of, like I said, that floor level, that core, I encourage you to do it. And if you make that first donation today as an ACLJ champion, your first donation will still be doubled, and then it'll move on from there. So you can do that. And of course, it'll unlock whenever we have these special presentation months. But I want to go to Martin in North Carolina. Martin, go ahead.
1: Thank you, sir. First of all, this is going to take a minute, and it's going to sound a little negative at first, but it's really not. Logan, to what you had said earlier in the week, you didn't know if we could come back from where we're at. The answer to that, really, from the Bible, is no. God's word says things are going to wax worse and worse. We are in the end times. But at the same time, too, as part of the body of Christ, we have to stand against. We just can't stand pat on what's happening. When I teach, I tell people, first of all, you got to know what the truth of the Word of God says in its fullness. Then you need to know what the truth is that is being said out there, as y'all have said, and what's going on in today's program and everything else as well, so that you know that you're not following the enemy of our soul, because he's behind all of this. If we do that, then we're not following, because he said that we need to address these things, or we come complacent and partakers of that same sin. And you are doing a good job on fighting against it, but all the members of the body of Christ, we can't just sit around. We have to get the word out there. We got to call out unrighteousness.
0: Martin, I agree with you. And look, I think there could be debates on theologically where we are in terms of the end times, not the end times. I'm not focused on that personally. I'm focused on what's happening. Like, I understand that that's a big topic of conversation, that you're going to have a lot of different points of view. But I think you're right. We can't just stand idly by. We can't just wait and see what happens here. We do have to have an active team. That's why this organization was founded nearly 40 years ago, okay? It was founded because you had to have a legal organization. And then we saw the need for the media side of this, because you had to be able to get the message out there. And you had the early days of that, TBN and those kind of things, terrestrial radio. And then all of a sudden that moved to satellite radio. Satellite radio moved to being able to broadcast a podcast. Then we were able to do live streaming. And now look where we're at today. We're able to get this message out worldwide in professional quality television style broadcasting all around the world, because people like you decided to support the work of the ACLJ. And not only that, you get to then see the fruits of the labor here that our team put together. And look, things may not go back to how they ever were. And look, they may not be as good as you remember. Remember, a lot of this started back in the 80s for a reason. It wasn't because everything was shiny and fun in the 80s. Okay? You had pro-life protesters having their arms broken in the streets. You had people being arrested for their faith. You had Christian kids not being able to start Bible clubs in their schools. All the origins of this didn't start as some willy-nilly fun thing. It may be able to paint a little bit of a better picture because you think of the 80s as maybe your childhood. But we had actually a lot of progress, and that's maybe why I get a little upset, because when there is progress still made, sometimes the immediate jump is to be this, you know, well, nothing's going to get done. What do you call it? You have a phrase for it.
2: The conservative nihilism?
0: This conservative nihilism that has overtaken it. As evangelicals, as Christians, I feel like that's something we can't succumb to. As the caller said, and look, you may disagree with his theology, but theologically, he also said you can't just stand back and do nothing about it. Our team is engaged. We are peacefully doing this. We're not pushing any sort of violent rhetoric, unlike a lot of people these days. We are there for you when you need it. And you hopefully will be there for us when we do as well. And phone lines are open at 1-800-684-3110. And I was going to show a special video presentation, but I think we're out of time for that.
2: Yeah, we can show it in the following segments. It's really good because it stems from this work as well. But I did want to bring this up as well, because some people said, what does a report do? They just showcase it. Well, if you read the report, you can also find out that not only are they showing all the things that happen, but they have also changed prior guidance. They've rescinded things that the Biden administration put in place as, here's how you do your job.
0: Here's how things went wrong.
2: That were guidances that had an anti-Christian bias. So they were able to take those things out of place across 17 different agencies, as well as issuing new guidance that ensures that people's First Amendment, their right to their belief, to their speech, these things are upheld. Now, I also want to bring this up as well, because people say, well, how can it help the ACLJ? In a lot of ways. Because listen to this. This is anti-Christian bias in a broader context. Through this, though this report primarily focuses on anti-Christian bias propagated by the federal government during the Biden administration, Christians and other people of faith also face bias from state and local governments and the private sector. With limited interference from the Biden administration, and sometimes with its tacit support, state governments and private entities have implemented numerous policies that harm people of faith. What we see here is it goes to a lot of the cases that are then cited from the ACLJ in this report are facilities that receive federal funding, senior centers that were saying you can't have a Bible study here. Those issues we talk about on this show were actually cited by the Department of Justice as pointing to a broader bias against people of faith. So, one, those cases that you hear about and you think that may not pertain to me, it does. Because even here, it shows that our work is getting noticed and is a broader pattern. But beyond that, we can then take this report when we send our demand letters, when their work is saying you can't have your Bible visible. Well, that violates federal law and workplace protections. Also, here's the DOJ's report showing how this is anti-Christian bias. We can cite the Department of Justice, and it gives even more tools for us to use when these violations are happening. So this is a big win, and it came out this morning. We didn't know that this was going to, until late last night, that this was even being released. We got a little heads up, but that's it. And here we are, being able to talk about this big win for everyone in the country, but it helps us fight continuing.
0: Yeah, and by the way, go to our website, but you can read a lot more about this. See the report at aclj.org. If you want to spend some time really kind of diving in, it'll be there at aclj.org. That being said, we also have only a minute left in this half hour. 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One, they should, but some of them don't. And if they don't, you can catch the full hour live, by the way. 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
0: Welcome back to Secula, second half hour of the broadcast for your April 30th. It's also my wife's birthday, so happy birthday. I don't know if she's listening right now, but you know what? I'll find out soon.
2: That's right.
0: And if she's not listening, well,
2: make sure that you have it just in case proof. You need it. Yeah,
0: I need the proof that I have acknowledged. Yes, it's a big birthday for her. So give her a happy birthday to my wife, Amanda, in the comments. Know that I appreciate that. For those just joining us right now, we are talking about this Department of Justice report, really outlining, and by outlining, I mean in 500 pages, the direct Christian bias, anti-Christian bias that was going on inside of really the Biden administration. Now, some of this is work we've been doing for a long time. But now in this DOJ report, the proof is out there. The words are there. Again, you can read through it, or you can just kind of read some of the highlights over on aclj.org. But look, this is why when we have a special day like today, the final day of our drive, of our Double the Difference drive, this is why the important work continues. And I believe sometimes there's sort of divine appointment where all of a sudden you have this happening and dropping the same day that we are wrapping this up. And usually when these big days, the final days of these drives, is really when we got to push, because we're behind in the budget and we need to meet our budget. So you need to go to aclj.org, and we need to explain, Will, why this is important. And the ACLJ, in these hundreds of pages, shows up dozens and dozens of times, our direct work. Why? Because we have been fighting this fight for 30 7 years at this point. Even more so if you consider the sort of pre-ACLJ entities. And you need to be a part of that as well. But we'll break it all down.
2: Well, one thing that we know, this is the report issued by the Department of Justice and the Task Force to Eradicate Anti-Christian Bias. This is pursuant to Executive Order 14202. And what it finds is key findings. There's 13 of them that go through different cases of anti-Christian bias at the federal level, whether it be through enforcement actions, whether it be through federal policy, whether it be through adverse employment actions that were taken by the administration, and limitations on religious expression. And throughout this, you see more than 30 times, close to 35 times, that the ACLJ and our direct work, not just things we've said, not just they on their media have alleged that there is anti-Christian bias here and there, but real work done by real attorneys at the ACLJ fighting for our clients when they were discriminated against due to the bias, the anti-Christian bias that flowed from the federal government under the Biden administration. We said it, we saw it, and we would even say that, you know what? It kind of looks like there's some anti-Christian bias going on, because it wasn't just kids going to the National Mall and being told you can't wear pro-life things during the March for Life. It wasn't just people in federally funded centers, senior centers, that were told you can't have a Bible study here. It wasn't just a person who worked for a university medical center that was said you have to perform abortions or you can't have a job here. It was the sum of these and other cases that weren't ours as well, that the DOJ looked at and said, you know what? They were right. Yeah. It's here, and we got to eradicate that.
0: I want to take a quick call, and we got a minute. Let's go to Larry, who's a champion on line three in Wisconsin. Go ahead, Larry.
4: Hello. I thank you very much for taking my call. I just have a quick couple of comments. I am in full agreement that we need to take these things as a huge victory. Just the work that the ACLJ does, I am very pleased with, and I'm very happy you're doing that. And I know that a lot of work goes into revealing these things, and I understand that, and I encourage all of the members and champions stay on board, and
0: thank you, Larry.
4: As I do, I'm a champion on a small level, but I still give on a larger level when you have your double matching.
0: Well, I appreciate
4: challenges.
0: It, Larry. I'm only cutting you off because we're running out of time here in this segment. Larry's a champion. He said at a small level. That's why we actually don't differentiate in champions. A champion can be $5, I think, because of processing fees. That can be $5,000. A champion is a champion. We'll be right back. Seculo, I do want to take some calls and play this special video presentation because we are going to be joined in a little bit by Rick Grinnell. If you're on hold right now, stay on hold. We'll do our best to get to you. But quickly, Will, why don't you help set up what this video presentation is? It is about precisely what we're talking about today.
2: That's right. Well, if you remember, just a couple weeks ago, there was another DOJ report that talked about the different ways that the Biden administration handled violations of the FACE Act and how they weaponized that law to go after people who are pro-life and to shield people who are pro-abortion. And what we saw is that when in the wake of Roe being overturned, when all this violence happened against pro-life centers, they were calling abortion clinics and Planned Parenthood and all of these providers and saying, hey, don't worry, send us anything you got. We're going to take care of y'all. Meanwhile, it took us months later saying, why are you doing nothing about people that are firebombing pro-life pregnancy resource centers? Where's the investigation? It took the ACLJ sending that letter in Jordan to get them to even think about it. And then they did some Google searches and said, who could we talk to? This video showcases that. And remember, 2 weeks ago when this report came out, people were fired from the DOJ because of the actions that were found in this report, So this is a this was a preliminary report that led up to the one we got today. Very similar from the same task force, but this shows kind of the work of the ACLJ with that previous one.
0: Yeah, I want you to see this video and look. It's a pretty cool host. I think you're going to like it. Go ahead. Here's the video.
5: Is justice really blind? Is equal application of the law a reality? Or is it nothing more than legal lore masquerading as an American ideal? In April, the Department of Justice released a report detailing a disturbing weaponization of the law against pro-life Americans. And front and center in the effort to expose the abuse was the American Center for Law and Justice. The report focuses on the Biden administration in the months following the Supreme Court's decision to overturn Roe v. Wade, when Merrick Garland's DOJ closely coordinated with pro-abortion groups while at the same time ignoring pro-life groups. And the legal lever they used to do it is known as the FACE Act. The FACE Act, or the Freedom of Access to Clinic Entrances Act, is a 1994 federal law that promises to protect access to healthcare facilities, including abortion clinics, hospitals, and pregnancy resource centers. The law even extends to places of worship, like churches or synagogues. In the summer of 2022, there was a surge in violence outside pregnancy resource centers. This happened across the country, where facilities were firebombed and vandalized. Included in the DOJ's report is the letter the ACLJ sent to the Biden DOJ, asking them to enforce the FACE Act on behalf of the pro-life victims. But the gears of justice were slow to turn. Instead, the DOJ used Google searches to find information and dispatched interns to look into our requests. Meanwhile, that same DOJ carefully coordinated with pro-abortion NGOs to track the activities of pro-life activists. This was in order to target them using the FACE Act. This egregious abuse of the law suggests that justice is indeed not blind at all, but instead biased, even to the point of violating First Amendment rights. This is what puts your faith under fire.
6: I'm a cyborg preacher and evangelist outside the Northeast Ohio Women's Center. We share the gospel and we offer to minister to women. We have to raise our voice and use our voice to get them to hear us over generally kazoos, whistles, cowbells, music, any sort of musical instrument you can hold with your hand, they probably use.
7: Man, we're all here for you. Please don't do this.
5: The ACLJ has worked behind the scenes for years to protect pro-life Americans, even if the DOJ sometimes refused. Like Zachary and Lindsay Knotts, who were unjustly prosecuted for peacefully and constitutionally protesting outside an abortion clinic in Ohio.
6: The sergeant on duty comes up and said, "You're coming with us." And I'm like, "For what?" I was confused. And under threat of arrest, I went and followed him because I had no idea what was going on. And then I was eventually cited for disorderly conduct.
8: He said, "Whether or not you use amplified sound, if you cause annoyance to anybody again, then you're going to be charged."
5: Or in Georgia, where Jason Cantrell, a street preacher, was criminally cited for sharing the gospel outside an abortion clinic, even though he had a permit from the city to do so.
9: When the moms are coming in the driveway right here, we try to hand them information, which is a gospel tract and pregnancy info. So it has information for a pregnancy center where they can go and get free ultrasound, free pregnancy care, everything's free. We were just out here preaching one day, like I've been doing for years, and all of a sudden, an officer came out and said, "We got a complaint, we need you to turn it down." And I said, "Well, multiple supervisors have been out here before, and they said my volume's fine."
5: In Massachusetts, we just filed a complaint on behalf of pro-life centers and doctors who were targeted by a state-sponsored smear campaign. Whether it's Georgia, Ohio, Massachusetts, the ACLJ is working tirelessly behind the scenes and in courtrooms nationwide. Because it doesn't matter what political party is leading the DOJ or how past administrations have weaponized the law. It isn't about politics. It's about the principle of equal justice under the law. The ACLJ won't stop protecting your constitutional rights and in the process, ensuring Lady Justice's blindfold doesn't slip. So the law is equally applied. Once again.
0: And again, that is just a small sample of the work of the ACLJ. I want you to be a part of it today at ACLJ.org. Have your donations doubled. It's the last day that that is even an option. It'll be that for a number of months now. So be a part of it. Faith Under Fire, Double the Difference drive ends at midnight. That being said, I do want to take a couple quick calls because in the next segment, we're going to be joined by Rick Grinnell. Let's start with Jim, who's been holding for quite a while. Jim, I appreciate it. In Kansas, watching on YouTube. Go ahead.
10: Thank you for having me on, and God bless you for all you do. Quick comment. I think that the people that complain about what's going on in our government and with people like you is they don't do anything about it. They are quick to complain, but when it comes time to do anything, you don't see people around. What I didn't tell your screener is in November, we have a big vote coming up for the people to elect our judges, not the Bar Association. And I expect a big fight for that because we have a lot of bipartisan help with that. But if it goes to federal level, then we need all the help we can get. And I just want to say that continue to fight the good fight of faith, gentlemen, and good day and God bless.
0: Jim, I know that we really appreciate it. And I feel those prayers that you and a lot of our viewers and listeners send to us here at the ACLJ. And there are days where it's tough. There are days where the team is working on some very heartbreaking, gut-wrenching content. But we do have to celebrate when there are moments, not necessarily of joy, because it's not like we're in joyous celebration that there is corruption that we knew was happening unveiled. But the fact that we are able to now prove it and now say, now what can be done? And you have a Department of Justice right now that's not only saying, now what can be done? It's saying, here's what we're going to do. Here's how we are going to protect those of faith as we move on and as we move forward. And hopefully, that's the kind of change that doesn't just happen, hopefully, prayerfully, within one administration. That is something that can have a long-lasting, American values-changing results. It's not unlike a Supreme Court case, where it's a lot, easier to win these fights and then maintain than it is to keep fighting them. And look, you see that over and over again. But every 30 years or so, it seems like we're going to have to go back to court. We're going to have to relitigate. Your times are going to change. People are going to forget. New generations are going to come up. But the ACLJ will be here as long as we are able.
2: Well, and when you look at this as well, the title of this report is aspirational. It says the eradication of anti-Christian bias within the federal government. Never going to happen.
0: Yeah,
2: it's always going to remain. You even see today a Democrat senator, Senator Reid,
0: questioning Nancy. Come on, now.
2: I'm saying Pete Hegseth is before Senate Armed Service Committee. And they decided to attack his faith. Democrat senator said, you seem to have an intense interest in Christianity, to the Secretary of War. And he said, I am not ashamed of my faith in Jesus Christ. And even though you may try and shame me, you can go ahead and go for it. We know there will always be a bias. It is aspirational to eradicate it. But that is also why the ACLJ will not go away. We are here to continue fighting this because these things are major wins, and we celebrate that, and we use this in our fights coming forward, but we know that those fights will be ahead.
0: All right, I want to take Ann in Pennsylvania on line one. Ann, go ahead, because after this, we got Rick Grinnell joining us.
11: Oh, God, thank you so much, guys. Listen, you guys are awesome. I'm never going to stop saying it. All of the court cases that you have taken to the top and have won, and now we're getting victories. We're seeing victories now, and a lot of it has to do with the actions of the ACLJ. Now, I want to quickly say, okay, that justice is finally taking place for Christians to be able to express their Christianity in the public sphere. I always have a problem saying that word. It takes time because libs, now we have to remember that libs have used the courts for years to violate and discriminate against Christians. The starting of the taking down of the Ten Commandments off the walls of our public schools and the teaching, put teaching in quotation marks, the teaching of the Bible in the public schools, I believe was the beginning of the downfall and the adverse, effects that have taken place upon Christians.
0: Yeah, you can see that. You can see that kind of history marks certain moments that certainly have huge impact. I only am cutting you off because we are out of time for this segment, but know how much I really appreciate you, Ann. I'm only cutting you off for time. And please call back tomorrow or next week, and we'll get you back up for even longer. We'll be right back. Welcome back to Seculo. It is the final day in our Double the Difference drive. I need you to support the work of the ACLJ again. It's April 30th, my wife's birthday, so you can do it whether you're... Look, you can celebrate my family by donating today. I really would appreciate that because donations are doubled for the rest of the day. But we are talking, of course, all day. We've been talking about this anti-Christian bias report that came out of the federal government. But we're going to shift it a little bit here. Rick Rennell's joining us right now. And Will, we're going to take things a little more international.
2: That's right, Rick, because we did see a reported statement from the current Supreme Leader of Iran that the only place for the U.S. in the Persian Gulf is, quote, at the bottom of its waters. I think that he stole that line from the Secretary of War, who said that they would split the Strait of Hormuz with Iran. They can have the bottom half, and we, our American Navy, will have the top of the sea. What's your take on this, that now that they're trying to put out another statement from the questionably conscious Supreme Leader? Are they trying to do this to push negotiations one way or the other, or just more bluster?
12: Well, look, I think we always have bluster from the Iranians, from this regime. They have not learned their lesson that this is the type of language that's just going to inflame the problems. This is the type of language that is going to cause more military action. We need to have, and we need to see in the change of leadership, a willingness to be a part of the international community, to come clean about their nuclear weapons, to stop threatening their neighbors, to stop funding terrorism. And these types of comments only show that this regime is one of the regime, is a type of people that need to fall. We need to have a leadership that doesn't use this language. We need to have a leadership that wants to get along with its neighbors. It's clear that there's more work to do.
2: Rick, I also want to take another topic here as we're kind of wrapping up the news for the week, because a lot has happened, but we're starting to see a very interesting phenomenon happen within Democrats publicly. Just a couple weeks ago, I think just last week, really, Virginia voted to try and completely redo their congressional map, where it would take it from a 6-5 split to 10-1. We saw what Gavin Newsom did in California. Now he's threatening more. And then you have this ruling from the Supreme Court yesterday that narrowed some of the language in the Voting Rights Act, that basically said that it's not really constitutional to create specific congressional districts only on race. So now you have this weird phenomenon happening where you had people like Barack Obama last week saying we have to get out and vote to gerrymander the state of Virginia in our favor. And then the Supreme Court puts out a ruling and he's all of a sudden saying, whoa, this could lead to people gerrymandering the states. Why are one week they for this and one week they're not for this? I don't quite understand.
12: Look, I think the consistency is the inconsistency. What we've seen from the Democrats is that they don't want to have a system where they can't manipulate their voters and gerrymander. They have loved gerrymandering. They have done it in multiple states. I thought the Barack Obama statement and the positioning was the height of hypocrisy, because within days he went from celebrating Virginia's gerrymandering to saying that we shouldn't be happy with the Supreme Court trying to stop the gerrymandering. Look no further than the maps. I think all you have to do is just look at the maps that have been created in some of the states. They're not clean areas. They're not boundaries that make sense. You look at them, and they have been manipulated like crazy in order to make sure that they have their voters in a majority place, and then they control the district. It's not fair, and their hypocrisy is very obvious.
0: Yeah, but Rick, I wanted to kind of pivot as well one more time. We saw today, really in the last 24 hours, sort of a viral video sensation happening out of your state, California, and out of Los Angeles, as Spencer Pratt, of course, who has been running for mayor, gets Karen Bass. We saw this sort of viral video happen, showcasing really what's going on in California, the differences. And I feel like, of course, there's all this gerrymandering going on, there's all these things happening, that for the first time in a very long time, there is maybe some practical, voters coming to their senses, maybe in your area in California? Have we seen this sort of moment that I was not expecting?
12: Logan, I hope you're right. I really hope that that everything you're saying is true. I, as a Californian, as a conservative in California, I have a healthy set of I think, frustration. I don't know what's going to happen. I do think you're right that it seems different this time. There seems to be some excitement going on
0: right.
12: for Spencer Pratt. There also is a huge frustration with Karen Bass. That's very obvious. And I think it's only going to get worse the next couple of months for her.
0: Yeah, it's pretty interesting to actually see it all play out in real time. And maybe it is sort of the national coverage of it all. But the fact that you actually have people going, I don't know, this could go some way a little bit different than we expected. But Rick, we are wrapping up our ACLJ Double the Difference drive. You've been a part of our team for a very long time, which I really appreciate. And I want to give you a second to just even express to our audience why it's important, not necessarily just, you know, we do fundraising drives, donation drives, but really just the work that you've seen it in real time. You've seen it in action, not just on the show, but in your time in the administration.
12: Look, I'm a part of the ACLJ team because of the work that we do. It's action work. It's not just talking. We have a great team that takes information and goes into bureaucracies like the UN. We go into Europe. We're talking to the policymakers. We're filing court cases. We're taking action, not just griping and complaining. And that's one of the reasons why I'm part of ACLJ. And I hope that people recognize that the action groups, people who are doing the things that need to be done to either support or stop bad policy, that they'll support us.
0: Thank you.
12: We're a group that is taking action.
0: Rick, thank you so much for joining us today. And look, as Rick said, we are always taking action. The proof is in that report today. I want you to understand that this isn't a lot of words. We're not just here talking. Of course, we're going to keep you informed. We stay informed and engaged because it's true. We want to keep you informed of what's going on, but we also are engaging in all these issues ourselves. The ACLJ is an action-based group. We are out there working hard and making sure that if laws can be changed and hearts can be changed, that we can hit them in different directions and have incredible teams on both sides of that. And that only happens for you. This is the last time you're going to hear me say this. This is the Double the Difference drive. It wraps up at midnight, so this is the last time I'm going to be on the air. So again, if you have enjoyed what we do here, whether you're one of the thousands of people that watch each and every day, or whether you are engaged on our email list, or whether you have been a supporter for decades, or you've never given at all, this is the time to do it. Whether it's $5, $5,000, whatever you can do is going to go double. It's going to go twice as far because someone is ready to unlock their pledge. We've got about 12 hours left. Have your gift doubled today. I'm going to leave that QR code up on the screen right now for the rest of the 15 seconds. 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
15: 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One of the issues discussed was the challenge of living an ethical life in the workplace. The research revealed that 61% of Christian leaders feel that moral conflicts put the impact of their faith expression at risk. In my opinion, the core of this conflict is often about purpose. Many business leaders will tell you that their purpose is profit. But for Christians, our purpose is to glorify God. 1 Corinthians 10:31 teaches, "So whether you eat or drink or whatever you do, do it all for the glory of God." 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
16: May 29th, a greater result. Are you familiar with the Japanese practice of kintsugi? The term literally means Golden Repair. And it's a method used on broken ceramics to do more than restore them, to actually improve them. Kintsugi involves taking an object's broken pieces and welding them together with liquefied gold. The technique not only

0: strengthens the original construction. It beautifies the piece into a, well, one-of-a-kind work of art that can never be replicated. The finished product is more exquisite and valuable than before it was broken. Because of Jesus, our lives very much resemble kintsugi. But do we really believe this? Do you believe that the broken areas of your life can still be valuable? Today we'll meet Leroy, a man who thought his whole life was a waste until everything changed. He's here to share with us his true story on this Unshackled Daily Devotional.
1: You'd have to search long and hard to find anyone more hopeless than I was. My single mother left me with poor people who fed me bologna and bread. I started school, but didn't go for 6 years. Mama tried to put me in fifth grade, but by then, I was too big, too old, and too dumb. By 16, I was on my own, working odd jobs. A guy helped me pass the test and join the Air Force. I went to Korea when war broke out, but drugs ended my career with a general discharge. I drifted to Chicago, where I was stabbed and left for dead. From then on, I lived in an abandoned car until I got a job at the post office. Alcoholism cost me that job, too. I tried to commit suicide by crashing my car into a bar, which made the news. Released by a lenient judge, I was recognized by a preacher from a nearby rescue mission. He talked to me about Jesus and told me about a farm they had to help people like me. That night, I couldn't sleep, and the next day, I went to their farm. His wife helped me memorize Bible verses and also taught me to read. In the process, I came to see God's goodness and wisdom. And one Sunday morning, I received Christ as my Savior. And Jesus took my wasted life and turned it into something good and useful for Him. The boy who couldn't even finish fifth grade ultimately graduated from Columbia University. All the praise and glory go to the Lord Jesus Christ.
0: In Psalm chapter 103, verse 4, King David says of God, "Who forgiveth all thine iniquities? Who healeth all thy diseases? Who redeemeth thy life from destruction? Who crowneth thee with loving kindness and tender mercies?" Friend, even as Christians, we are imperfect human beings, haunted by mistakes, sin, and moments in our lives that we just want to get rid of. But God is the one who makes all things new. He only asks us to surrender our pieces to Him and allow Him to make them into something beautiful for His glory. 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Unshackled Daily Devotionals are built on true life accounts. Each devotional tells a dramatic testimony of transformation of a real person while addressing a relatable issue of the human condition. A key Bible verse is provided so you can dig deeper into its specific intent and what it means for our lives in these Unshackled Daily Devotionals. 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
2: Chapter 2. My little children, these things write I unto you, that ye sin not. And if any man sin, we have an advocate with the Father, Jesus Christ the righteous. And He is the propitiation for our sins, and not for ours only, but also for the sins of the whole world. And hereby we do know that we know Him, if we keep His commandments. He that saith, I know Him, and keepeth not His commandments, is a liar, and the truth is not in him. But whoso keepeth His word, in him verily is the love of God perfected. Hereby know we that we are in Him. He that saith he abideth in Him ought himself also so to walk, even as He walked. Brethren, I write no new commandment unto you, but an old commandment which ye had from the beginning. The old commandment is the word which ye have heard from the beginning. Again, a new commandment I write unto you, which thing is true in Him and in you, because the darkness is past, and the true light now shineth. He that saith he is in the light, and hateth his brother, is in darkness even until now. He that loveth his brother abideth in the light, and there is none occasion of stumbling in him. But he that hateth his brother is in darkness, and walketh in darkness, and knoweth not whither he goeth, because that darkness hath blinded his eyes. I write unto you, little children, because your sins are forgiven you for his name's sake. I write unto you, fathers, because ye have known him that is from the beginning. I write unto you, young men, because ye have overcome the wicked one. I write unto you, little children, because ye have known the Father. I have written unto you, fathers, because ye have known him that is from the beginning. I have written unto you, young men, because ye are strong, and the word of God abideth in you, and ye have overcome the wicked one. Love not the world, neither the things that are in the world. If any man love the world, the love of the Father is not in him. For all that is in the world, the lust of the flesh and the lust of the eyes and the pride of life, is not of the Father, but is of the world. And the world passeth away, and the lust thereof. But he that doeth the will of God abideth forever. Little children, it is the last time. And as ye have heard that an antichrist shall come, even now are there many antichrists, whereby we know that it is the last time. They went out from us, but they were not of us. For if they had been of us, they would no doubt have continued with us. But they went out, that they might be made manifest that they were not all of us. But ye have an unction from the Holy One, and ye know all things. I have not written unto you because ye know not the truth, but because ye know it, and that no lie is of the truth. Who is a liar but he that denieth that Jesus is the Christ? He is an antichrist that denieth the Father and the Son. Whosoever denieth the Son, the same hath not the Father. But he that acknowledgeth the Son hath the Father also. Let that therefore abide in you, which ye have heard from the beginning. If that which ye have heard from the beginning shall remain in you, ye also shall continue in the Son and in the Father. And this is the promise that he hath promised us, even eternal life. These things have I written unto you concerning them that seduce you. But the anointing which ye have received of him abideth in you, and ye need not that any man teach you. But as the same anointing teacheth you of all things, and is truth, and is no lie, and even as it hath taught you, ye shall abide in him. And now, little children, abide in him, that when he shall appear, we may have confidence, and not be ashamed before him at his coming. If ye know that he is righteous, ye know that everyone that doeth righteousness is born of him. Psalm 131.
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6: Hello, friend, and welcome to Fresh Oil. I'm your host, Keith Manley. We have come to the last day of our series this week called Second Chances, People God Refused to Give Up On. What a week it has been. And today we are closing the series with what I believe is the most personal, most dramatic, most gut-level, honest, second-chance story in all of the New Testament. Today we are talking about Peter. Now, almost everybody who has spent any time in church knows the broad strokes of Peter's story. We know he denied Jesus. We know he wept. We probably know there was a rooster involved. But I want to take you through the whole arc of this story today, from the upper room all the way to the day of Pentecost. Because when you see it as one complete picture, the grace in it is overwhelming. It is more than just a story about a man who failed and got forgiven. It is a story about the way Jesus personally, intentionally, tenderly pursues a broken man and puts him back together piece by piece. Let's start in the upper room on the night of the Last Supper. Jesus and his disciples have finished the meal. He has washed their feet. He has broken the bread and passed the cup. He has given them the most extended and profound teaching of his entire ministry, what we call the Upper Room Discourse in John chapters 13 through 17. And then he says something that cuts right through the atmosphere of that room. He says, "All of you will fall away because of me tonight. For it is written, I will strike the shepherd, and the sheep of the flock will be scattered." And Peter, and this is so Peter, this is everything you need to know about him in one moment. Peter will not accept it. He pushes back immediately. "Though all the others fall away because of you," he says, "I never will. Even if I have to die with you, never." The Greek word he uses is oudopote. Not ever, under no circumstances, absolutely not, do not even suggest it. And Jesus looks at him and says, "Truly I tell you, this very night, before the rooster crows, you will deny me three times." I want you to sit in that moment for just a second. Jesus is telling Peter to his face, with complete foreknowledge and complete certainty, that before the sun comes up, Peter is going to deny him three times. And Peter is so sure of his own heart, so convinced of his own loyalty, so absolutely certain of his own courage, that he argues with Jesus about it. He tells the Son of God that he is wrong about what is about to happen. That is not stupidity. That is sincere self-deception. Peter genuinely believed what he was saying. He genuinely thought he would die before he would deny Jesus. And that is one of the most important things this story teaches us. You can be completely sincere and completely wrong about your own spiritual condition at the same time. The heart is capable of hiding things from itself that are completely obvious to God. They leave the upper room and go to Gethsemane. Jesus takes Peter and James and John deeper into the garden and asks them to watch with him. He goes a little further, falls on his face, and begins to pray. "Father, if it is possible, let this cup pass from me. Nevertheless, not my will, but yours be done." He comes back and finds them sleeping. "Could you not watch with me 1 hour? He goes and prays again, comes back, sleeping again, three times. They cannot stay awake. That is the first failure of the night for Peter. Not dramatic, not public, nothing that would make the headlines. Just a man who could not stay awake when Jesus needed someone to be present with him. It was a failure of love more than anything else. Jesus was in the deepest agony of his life, and his closest friends chose sleep over presence. Then Judas comes with the crowd, torches and swords and temple officers. And Peter reacts the way Peter always reacted, immediately and physically. He reaches for a sword and swings it and cuts off the ear of the high priest's servant, a man named Malchus. Now, I want you to give Peter credit for that moment. That was not cowardice. That was a man swinging a sword against an armed crowd in the dark to protect the person he loved. Whatever else you say about Peter in this story, he was willing to fight. But Jesus rebukes him. "Put the sword away," and he reaches out and heals the ear of the man Peter just cut. And then the disciples scatter. Matthew 26:56 says it plainly. "Then all the disciples left him and fled, including Peter." But here is something I do not want you to miss. Peter comes back. He does not go all the way home. He does not disappear into the city and put the whole night behind him. He follows. At a distance, the text says, but he follows. He gets into the courtyard of the high priest's residence. He sits down with the servants and officers around a fire to warm himself and see what is going to happen. There is something in Peter that cannot fully let go. Even in his fear, even in his confusion, even knowing that following Jesus into that courtyard is dangerous, he cannot stay away. I think that matters. I think it speaks to the genuine love underneath all the failure that was about to happen. Peter did not deny Jesus because he did not love him. He denied him because in that moment, his fear was louder than his love. Those are two very different things. A servant girl looks at him in the firelight. "You were with Jesus the Galilean too," she says. And Peter denies it in front of everyone. "I do not know what you are talking about." He moves toward the gateway. Another servant girl sees him and says to the people standing around, "This man was with Jesus of Nazareth." And Peter denies it again, more directly this time. "I do not know the man." A little while passes. The people standing nearby come to him and say, "Certainly you are one of them too. Your accent gives you away. You sound like a Galilean." And this time Peter begins to invoke a curse on himself and swears, "I do not know the man." Three denials, each one stronger than the last. The first is evasive, the second is direct, the third comes with an oath and a self-curse. Peter is calling down divine judgment on himself if he is lying. He is swearing by God that he does not know God in the flesh. That is the deepest irony in the whole story. And immediately, the rooster crows. And then Luke records something that the other gospel writers do not include. One single detail that changes everything about how you read this moment. "And the Lord turned and looked at Peter." Jesus was somewhere nearby, being led through the courtyard perhaps, and at the sound of that rooster, he turned and looked at Peter. Just looked at him. The text does not tell us what was in that look. It does not say anger. It does not say disgust. It does not say disappointment in the way we might think of it. It just says he looked. And Peter remembered the word, "Before the rooster crows, you will deny me three times." And Peter went out and wept bitterly. And I imagine he kept weeping for a long time. Now fast forward through the darkest hours, the trials, the beatings, the cross, the burial, the silence of Saturday. And then Sunday morning, the women go to the tomb early and find it empty. An angel is there, and he gives them a message to carry back to the disciples. And I want you to pay attention to how that message is worded in Mark chapter 16. The angel says, "Go, tell his disciples and Peter that he is going before you to Galilee." And Peter. The angel singles him out by name. In a message to all the disciples, one man gets mentioned specifically, Peter. Because the risen Christ wanted Peter to know, you are not excluded. The denial did not put you outside the circle. You are still named. You are still included. The message is for you too. That is the grace of Jesus on display before Peter even makes it to the beach. Then comes John chapter 21, and the scene I consider one of the most beautifully constructed passages in all of the Gospels. The disciples have gone back to Galilee and gone back to fishing. Their old life, what they knew before all of this. They fish all night and catch nothing. Early in the morning, a figure appears on the shore and calls out to them, "Friends, have you caught anything?" "No," they answer. "Cast the net on the right side of the boat," he says. They do, and immediately the net is so full they cannot haul it in. And John says to Peter, "It is the Lord." And Peter, and this is so perfectly Peter, it almost makes you laugh, wraps his outer garment around himself and jumps into the water. He cannot wait for the boat to be rowed to shore. He cannot wait the few extra minutes it would take to do this in a sensible and orderly way. The Lord is on the shore, and Peter is swimming. The man who had denied him three times is coming through the water as fast as he can get there. When they get to shore, Jesus has a charge.

0: but because he is a healer who knows that some wounds cannot be healed from a distance. Some things have to be brought to the surface before they can be properly dealt with. Peter needed to sit by a charcoal fire again. He needed to be in that sensory environment, the smell of it, the warmth of it, the sight of it, so that what happened at the last charcoal fire could be fully addressed and fully healed.
1: They eat breakfast, and then Jesus turns to Peter and asks him a question. Simon, son of John, do you love me more than these? Notice he does not call him Peter, the name he had given him, the name that meant rock. He calls him Simon, his old name, his pre-calling name, as if to say, I see all of you. I see who you were before I called you, and I see who you have been this week, and I am asking you the question anyway. Do you love me? Yes, Lord, Peter says. You know that I love you. Feed my lambs, Jesus says, a second time. Simon, son of John, do you love me? Yes, Lord, you know that I love you. Tend my sheep, a third time. Simon, son of John, do you love me? And this time the text says Peter was grieved because he asked him the third time. And Peter says, Lord, you know everything. You know that I love you. Feed my sheep. Three questions, one for each denial. This. And then Jesus closes the whole conversation with two words that Peter had heard for the first time 3 years earlier on the shore of Galilee when none of this had happened yet. Follow me. And Peter stands up, this same Peter, the man who could not hold his nerve in front of one servant girl in a courtyard, now stands up in front of a massive crowd of people and he preaches. And God gave Peter a second chance. Walking Grace, friend.
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4: Well, when we find out that faith can make you whole, faith in the Word of God, faith comes from the Word of God, faith is God's divine energy. It's released in His Word. It's stored in His Word. God's Word is filled with faith. Without faith, it's impossible to please Him. God wants you to be a partaker of that which He's given. And if we'll enter into His provision, we can by faith. In fact, the Apostle Paul says that's the way we enter into grace is through faith. Turn with me to Luke's Gospel, the 6th chapter, verse 17. And he came down with them and stood in the plain in the company of his disciples, speaking of Jesus. And a great multitude of people out of all Judea and Jerusalem from the seacoast of Tyre and Sidon, which came to hear him and to be healed of their diseases. Now notice that phrase, to be healed of their diseases. You know, it makes a difference when people come to be healed. It makes a difference when people come for that purpose. And notice in verse 18, and they that were vexed with unclean spirits, and they were healed, and the whole multitude sought to touch him. And there went virtue out of him, and healed them all. Now you know there's always somebody trying to figure out, well, is it God's will to heal everybody? Well, now notice here that there's places, several places in the Bible, where that the whole multitude was healed. Here it says Jesus healed them all. Now, if it wasn't God's will for all to be healed, then those disciples really had a job getting just the right people.

0: there, didn't it? That it was God's will to be healed. Can't you see them out there sorting them out and saying, no, you can't come to this meeting because everybody comes to this meeting getting healed and God don't want you healed yet. He's teaching you something. No, it says virtue, our power, went out of him and healed them all. Now, I want to show you a contrast here. You remember in the 5th chapter of Luke where it said, the power of the Lord was present to heal that multitude, but the multitude didn't get healed. The people thronged him. The people thronged Jesus when he was going to Jairus' house, you know, and this little woman got in there and got her healing. And Jesus said, somebody touch me. Well, the disciples said, Lord, the multitude throngs you. And you say, somebody touched you? Well, a lot of people touched you. See, a lot of them touched him just to see if any sparks would fly. Just see if anything would happen. Let's just see if anything will happen. And nothing happened. But now notice in this instance, it says they came to be healed. That's what they came for. They came to be healed of their diseases. And they that were vexed of unclean spirits, and they were healed. And the whole multitude sought to touch him. And virtue went out of him and healed them all. Healed all that touched him. Now in this other crowd, this other multitude, they thronged him, but nobody got healed but one man. Now see, what I'm driving at is to get you to see that it's the individual's faith that draws the healing power of God. Sure, I can lay hands on you in faith. Sure, I can use my faith to the limit. But I'll tell you, it takes faith with faith at times to get the job done. Don't just depend on somebody else's faith. Because sometimes if you get healed on somebody else's faith, you may lose it. You don't know how to resist the devil. I remember several years ago, I was teaching on healing and I was ministering that night and there was one lady that came up. I had ministered to a lot of people and I walked up to her and I laid hands on her and it knocked her back and she slid nearly up under the pew and liked to knock me down. The power, it was like an explosion took place when I touched her. Never happened before and never happened since. But I mean she was ready. I mean she was charged with faith. Brother, when I touched her, it just went off. Knocked her down, liked to knock me down. But you see, that doesn't happen every time. Some of the greatest miracles I've ever seen of healing is when I didn't feel anything and the person I laid hands on didn't feel anything. So see, sometimes we get all wrapped up in feelings. Well, bless God, I didn't feel anything. Well, what did that have to do with it? Amen. Divine healing is spiritual. Amen. What did the Word say? They lay hands on the sick and they shall recover. Amen. See, we've made faith too hard. We've made faith too hard. In the 13th chapter of Luke, there was a little woman that came to Jesus. She was all bowed over and couldn't lift herself up. Began with Luke 13, verse 10. And he was teaching in one of the synagogues on the Sabbath, and behold, there was a woman which had a spirit of infirmity 18 years, was bowed together and could in no wise lift up herself. And when Jesus saw her, he called her to him and said unto her, woman, thou art loosed from thine infirmity. But did you notice she wasn't? She just as crippled as she ever was. She hadn't released her faith yet. Now let me show you a contrast here. See, the centurion said, speak the word only, and my servant will be healed. And when Jesus spoke the word, his servant was healed. He's released his faith. See, his point of contact was when you speak, he'll be healed. This woman probably believed in the laying on of hands. She probably said, if he ever lays hands on me, I'll get healed. He walks up to her and said, woman, you're loosed from your infirmity. But she wasn't. See, he's calling things that are not as though they were. Then he laid his hands on her. And immediately, she was made straight and glorified God. See, she released her faith at the laying on of hands. Makes a difference when you believe in it. Makes a difference when you believe the Scripture. Now, I said we've made faith too hard. I see people come into prayer line sometimes. Oh, they're just trying to get faith, you know. Trying to receive their healing. That's probably one of the worst things you can do. I mean, just relax and receive it. See, we get all tensed up sometimes. Jesus said these signs would follow the believer. Now, one of the signs was that in my name, they will lay hands on the sick and they shall recover. Now, see, if you put any integrity in the words of Jesus, then if I'm ministering to the sick by the laying on of hands, then it's my job to lay hands on the sick. That's my responsibility. And I am to believe what Jesus said will come to pass. And that's the reason I'm doing it, because I believe what he said will come to pass. But your job, as the one having hands laid on, is to believe that you shall recover. Amen. And not only that, you are to recover. Amen. Isn't that right? It didn't say that the believer shall lay hands on the sick and recover them. Amen. It says they shall recover.
1: Amen.
0: Well, somebody said, I don't know how. Yeah, you do. Just believe what Jesus said. So thank God when hands are laid on me, I shall begin to recover. I shall recover. Get up in the morning saying, thank God I shall recover. I shall recover. Just simply believe what Jesus said. That's all there is to it. Don't try to get anything. Don't try to grasp anything. Don't try to work up anything. Just say, thank God Jesus said it, and it's going to happen when hands are laid on me. Now, let me show you something else that we get mixed up on sometimes. Healing and miracles of healing, what we call a miracle of healing. Now, you see, last night there was a lady here that didn't even have an ear. I mean, not a hole in the ear, just, you know, damage from birth. Now, she could hear out of that, even though there wasn't even a hole there. Now, that's what we'd call a miracle, or whatever you want to call it. But now, when you lay hands on the sick and they recover, that means from that hour forward, they're going to get better. Amen. And it doesn't necessarily mean that the pain's going to leave instantly. It may. Many times it does. But you see, it's a process of recovering.
1: Amen.
0: And we need to understand that. Some people can't believe God but 5 seconds, and if they don't get a manifestation, they say, I guess I didn't get it.
2: Amen.
0: And they don't. But you need to learn to say, thank God I shall recover.
2: Amen.
0: I know I laid hands on a fellow one time. He had chronic back problems for 20 years. I laid hands on him. He told me later, he said, Brother Capps, after you laid hands on me, I hurt worse for 20 minutes. But he said, I kept saying, no, you don't, Satan. Hands were laid on me in the name of Jesus.
1: Amen.
0: And I shall recover. I believe I've received my healing. I believe I've received my healing. He said, before the service was over, the pain was totally gone. And see, I talked to him 6 months later. He said, I never had another pain. Well, it was a recovering process, see. It's my job to lay hands on the sick. It's your job to recover.
1: Yes.
0: Just simply believe it and say it's done. Now, I didn't tell you go throw your medicine away. You understand what I'm saying?
1: Amen.
0: You taking medicine, taking the name of Jesus, work twice as fast, all it does is hold the symptoms down.
2: Amen.
0: Don't get involved in all of that. Just say, thank God I shall recover.
2: Amen.
0: Can you say amen?
1: Amen?
0: Praise God. Father, we thank you for your word. We believe that your word has produced in the hearts and the lives of these tonight sufficient faith that those that have needs can receive their healing. And Father, as we lay hands on the sick tonight, we ask you for the anointing of God to bring forth the manifestation of your healing power. For we know that your word has set it forth in no uncertain terms, that Jesus said, the believers shall lay hands on the sick, and they shall recover. We fully expect the healing power of God to minister to every need here in this building tonight. In Jesus' name. Hallelujah.
3: 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You know, out in the Southwest where there's a desert out there, there's good seed in the desert, but they don't have enough water to cause them to sprout and come up. When water comes in contact with the soil and the seed is there and it's good seed, it forces it to produce. It has no choice. It has to come up. Now, some of you know about the Word. You know what the Word said, but you may not have enough understanding of it to get it to produce in your life. Now, if you don't understand it, then somebody will talk you out of it, or the devil will talk you out of it. You know, Jesus said, when anyone heareth the Word and understandeth it not, then cometh the wicked and taketh away the Word that was sown in their heart. Well, out in the desert, there's good seeds out there, the thousands of years old. You get a good rain out there in the desert, and in a few days, you'll see all kinds of green stuff coming up. Because it has to produce the Word of God in your heart, if you understand it. When you water it with the water of the Word, and it causes faith to come, it forces it to produce. If you don't have a working knowledge of the Word of God, you could know what the Bible says. You could know that it says, whosoever shall say and believe and doubt not in his heart, he'll have whatsoever he saith. But if you don't understand that this is the way it is, Jesus didn't say that to make it that way, it's already that way, that's the reason he told you about it, then you may not carry through with it. Somebody will talk you out of it and say, oh, so-and-so tried that and didn't work. That's offer number 7239, a working knowledge of God's Word. 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
1: How can I tell when I'm crossing the line? 1 John 4, are you there? How can you tell? 1 John 4, 17. Herein is our love made perfect, that we may have boldness in the day of judgment, because as He is, so are we in this world. Is it possible to walk as fearlessly as Jesus walked? Religion will tell you no way, no how. The enemy will tell you. Is it possible to walk as fearlessly and as miraculously as Jesus walked? We got an example right in front of us in our text. Peter, obviously an imperfect man, gets out of the boat and walks on the water like the Master Himself. Showing what's possible if you just have faith and not fear. Somebody said out loud, as He is,
2: as He is,
1: so am I,
2: so am I,
1: in this world.
2: In this world.
1: Keep reading. There is no fear in love. How can I tell when I've crossed the line? Out of love into fear. Love is wonderful. Fear is awful. Love I should be yielding to. Fear I must not give place to. It can destroy my life. How can I tell? There's no fear in love. If what I'm doing is in love for my people, there'll be no fear in it. You hear people saying, well, I can't help but worry about them because I love them so much. Wrong. Love has no fear. You being afraid about what's going to happen to your loved one is not love. It's not love. You've crossed the line out of love into fear. Say it out loud, there is.
2: No fear
1: in love. Now, the same could be said about faith. He said, why did you fear? Where is your faith? And that's not surprising, because faith and love work together. Faith works by love. So if I'm in fear, I'm not in faith. If fear's in me, I'm not in love. I'm not walking in love about this. Now, I know this is mind renewing, but the Lord's endeavoring to bring us up to another place of life. Operate on another plane. Have more miracles than we've ever seen. Do you believe it? Have more miracles than we've seen and heard about. Man, we're close. We're close to some things. Can you sense it in your spirit? We're close to some things. I'm talking about healing miracles. I'm talking about marriage miracles. I'm talking about finance miracles. 1 week you're over your head, upside down in debt. Next week everything's paid off and you got plenty of money. You're giving, you're sowing. Easy for the Lord. That's so easy for Him. It'd be like you giving a child a dime. It's so easy for Him. So easy. Oh, I wish He would do it. It don't come by wishing and crying and whining. You got to have faith. Well, I'm just afraid. Exactly. Exactly. And He commanded us, don't be afraid. Amen. How can I keep from being afraid? Stop looking at the wrong thing. Quit talking about it. Quit listening to it. What got Peter in trouble? He quit looking at Jesus. He stopped thinking about the word come. He looked away. He looked at the wind and the waves. And let fear in. Amen. He's a good man. But he made a mistake. In a lot of situations, how long does it take to go down? How much fear can you and I afford?
2: None.
1: None. We can't afford any of it. There's no fear in love. But perfect love or fully developed love casts out fear. Because fear has torment. This is how you tell you've crossed the line. You care about people. You care about their situation. You want to know what's going on with them. You want things to be good with them. That's great. That's fine. But then it gets to where it's gnawing on you. Come on, are y'all listening? It's bothering you. Torment. Can you see this? Tormenting you. You've crossed the line. This ain't love. This is fear. It's not faith, and it's not love. I just love him so much, I can't stand it. It's just eating me up. That is not love. In the love of God, there's no fear. Somebody say, the Lord's my helper. I will not fear.
2: I will not fear.
1: We can keep our eyes on him. Do you believe it? We can keep our eyes on him. We can cast all of our cares over on him. Thank you, Lord. In closing, go to Philippians 4. You go to Philippians 4. Put up, please, 2 Corinthians 4:8 on the screen. Paul, the Spirit of God used him to write the words, "Be careful for nothing." But I think what we haven't seen is that he didn't always do this. By his own mouth, he learned how to do this.
3: Yes. That's right.
1: Amen. You say, well, I don't think I have faith like what y'all are talking about. Yes, you do. Are you born again?
2: Yes.
1: Then God gave you the starter faith. You remember that? Yes. Right? Yes. A measure of faith is in you. You just got to learn how to do it.
2: Yes. Amen.
1: Don't say I don't have faith like that. It's a choice. Faith is a choice. Not just a special few that have been given great faith. The people that have strong faith, they just used what was given them. They've used it. It's developed. Paul, the Spirit of God is helping him to pen this. We're troubled on every side. Troubled on every side. This is the great man of God. Yet, not distressed. We're perplexed, but not in despair. Persecuted, but not forsaken. Cast down, but not destroyed. Trouble on every side. That means it's trying to get to you. But do you have to let it in?
2: No.
1: 2 Corinthians 11:28. He said, those things that are without, which come on me daily, the care of the churches. Now, he had how many churches under his watch? And they had issues. He had ministers that were out of sorts. He had people that were trying to run other folks off and trying to be in charge. He had services that were completely chaotic. What? A lot like today. Peoples is peoples. And he said the care of those churches do what? It just bothers me and I worry myself half to death. No. He said they come on him. Now here's the thing. It's a difference between it coming on you and you letting it in you. And he learned how to not let it in him. But we shouldn't imagine that he was never tempted or pushed. He was. He was tempted to worry about these things and these people. It came to him. Every day it came to him. But look in Philippians 4:6. The same man writes, what do you do about it? Be careful for nothing. You can care about people, but you don't cross the line to where you're full of anxious care. You do want to love people, but how can you tell when you've gone past loving them into just worry and fear? It's tormenting you. Can you see that, friends? It's tormenting you. It's vexing you. It's bothering you. That's not going to help them. It's not going to help you. You're actually missing God now. Be careful for nothing. Verse 7, and the peace of God, which passes all understanding, will keep your hearts and minds through Christ Jesus. He starts talking about your mind, what you got on your mind. Finally, brethren, whatever things are true, whatever things are honest, whatever things are just, whatever things are pure, whatever things are lovely, whatever things are of good report, if there be any virtue, if there be any praise, what's the key? Think on these things. Not on the other. Right? You want to be healed? You better think about healing. Amen. Night and day. Is that right? You want all your bills paid? You better think about abundant provision. You better think about the Lord meeting your needs, meeting your needs, meeting your needs. Amen. You think about it. You talk about it. You praise about it. You quote scriptures about it. And you don't let yourself look at what you need. You don't let yourself look at how much it is and how hard it is and where is it going to come from. You can't let yourself look at that. The wind and the waves. You got to keep your eyes on the Master. Keep your mind on what He said. And not only will you stay afloat, you'll stay on top of it all. Hallelujah. You will overcome. You will come over it. Can you say amen?
2: Amen.
1: Verse 11. In this same chapter, verse 11, he says, not that I speak in respect of want, for I have learned. It's not something Paul was born knowing. I've learned, no matter what state I am, to be content. Not content to stay there, but to have peace. And he went on to say, I know both how to be abased. I know how to abound everywhere and in all things. I'm instructed. Everybody say learned and instructed. How to be full, how to be hungry, how to abound, how to suffer need. I can do all things through Christ who strengthens me. He said, I learned how to do this. The Spirit of God taught him.
0: And that concludes today's message by Brother Keith Moore. 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That's 417-334-9233. Just mention that you heard this message on the radio. 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

Welcome to Taking Your Place in Christ. I'm Mark Hankins, and today I have a powerful message from the Word of God that I believe will bless you and will encourage you. My favorite scripture is, "Now thanks be unto God, who always causes us to triumph in Christ." And today is a day of triumph. Let's get right into the Word.

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1: He sees me.
2: I believe it just made him happy. When the centurion said that, I believe he just went, it said he marveled. That's the other time he marveled. He marveled at unbelief. He marveled when the centurion said what? Speak the word only. My servant shall be healed. And Jesus went, wow. Come on, the disciples saying, no. Well, what did he say? Well, you never made him say nothing like that. You never made him act like that. He don't even go to your Bible school. And he said, speak the word only. My servant. I believe that took Jesus all the way back to Genesis chapter 1, to creation. That everything made out of words. Everything made out of words. He said, speak the word only is as good as a personal visitation from Jesus. Come on, matter of fact, Romans chapter 10, he said, people, we're still singing, oh, Lord, come down. Oh, Lord. Romans chapter 10 said, he ain't coming down. He said, I already been down there. He said, you don't have to bring him down. Come on, you don't have to raise him up. He said, the word is near you. It's in your mouth. One translation said, look for your answer a little nearer by. Come on. He said, oh, my answer must be in Chicago or Dallas. He said, no, your answer is really close. It's in your mouth. That if you confess with your mouth the Lord Jesus, believe in your heart, God raised him from the dead, thou shalt be what? Saved. Right? In other words, he said, you don't have to do some difficult thing. Acts centurion said, just speak the word only, it'll be taken care of. Jesus went, wow. Jesus is Lord. Yeah. Amen. He said, if you confess with your mouth, Jesus is Lord, believe in your heart, God raised him from the dead, thou shalt be what? Saved. Then he says, for with the heart man believes in the righteous, with the mouth confession is made unto what? Salvation. In other words, confession is made unto what? Salvation. What would that include? Victory, healing, blessing, everything. Your confession precedes salvation, deliverance, healing. But your confession of faith will always bring you to the destination of healing. What's your confession? I'm going to agree with God. By his stripes, I was healed. Praise the Lord. Praise the Lord. Praise the Lord. Praise the Lord. So your words, come on now, your voice, your words. Hallelujah. We know actually that the different Greek words in Mark 11:23, when he said, whosoever shall say, different Greek words for the word say, right? And one of them simply means to speak out, use your voice. One of them simply means use your authority. It's a commanding word. And one of them actually is just a Greek word, lego. Lego. Now, a lego simply means a systematic set discourse. A systematic set discourse. It literally means building blocks. That's where you get the toy, the lego toys, that you got a picture of that toy on the front, but if you open the box, there's nothing in the box that even resembles that picture. There's just a bunch of blocks. Y'all see where? Jesus said he should have whatsoever he lego says. So he says, when you get the Bible, you get the word of God, he said, I'm giving you a lego set where you can build anything you want. There's healing in there. There's deliverance in there. There's victory in there. Come on now. Matter of fact, you can't find anything in there that's not already provided for you by God. He says, but you'll have to get that out and Lego, construct that thing. He said, with your words. Praise the Lord. Amen. So the importance and the power of your words, simply, Genesis chapter 1, God said, you know, then he saw. And so you can see the science community recently said we've discovered the God particle. Remember that? And then all the scientists got mad because some of them are atheists. And they said, you know, we don't want to call nothing the God particle. We don't believe in God. So they had to change the name of it. Well, what they do is they take these super colliders and build them, cost millions or billions of dollars, and they'll take atoms in these tunnels underground, and they'll get those atoms going the speed of light, and then they'll collide, or they'll clash. When they crash together, then they break apart, and they want to see what is the smallest building block of all matter. Right? So when you grew up in school, the smallest building block, you say, well, it's an atom. Come on. Because they say the smallest building block of all matter. So the atomic bomb was built off of the smallest building block, an atom. And they said there's tremendous energy even in the smallest particle of matter. That you split the atom, you can release tremendous amount of heat and power. Split the atom. Did you know James, he talks about that in James, about your tongue? He said that how great a matter a little fire kindleth. Did you know he's really talking about matter there? In other words, he's saying your tongue affects all matter. Y'all still here? And so now they get these super clouds going. The atoms crash. Well, when we were in school, the atom, come on, we just had the model for the atom. As you had, now we're going to study an atom. I never even seen an atom, you know. They were studying an atom. And in the middle of it, they got, here's the model for an atom, right? You got the nucleus, and you got the protons, the neutrons, electrons, and always saying you got a couple of croutons in there. And they're whirling around the center of that, right? And then you get those atoms and a super collider, and they crash together, right? They said, we found something smaller, the smallest particle, and they called it a quark. And then they said, we've actually found something smaller than a quark, which is the smallest building block of all matter. They said, what is it? They said, well, it's a God particle. Say, well, what do you believe that is? They said, well, it's actually made out of sound. The smallest building block of all matter is sound. That means sound came before sight. That people are wanting to change a scenery, and God's wanting you to change your sound. That means if you're wanting to construct something, you're believing God for something, you're having faith in God, you'll have to quark it. To quark it, that means you begin to construct that thing with the promises of God, the word of God. Praise the Lord. You say, I don't believe that works. Man, I can go take you to several real buildings and say, take a bite out of that and tell me that faith don't work. You say, what is it? I said that a long time before you ever saw it. Are y'all still? In other words, your words literally become the building blocks. Praise the Lord. And when you begin to say, when you speak, hold fast to that confession of faith. He said, literally, that's what pleases God. Why does that please God so much? Come on. Why does it please God so much for you to take his word, believe his word, declare his word, and walk by faith and not by sight? Why does that please God so much? He said it pleases God. I always say you cannot please God and not know it. Let's try that again. I said you could not please God and not know it. And faith is what pleases God. The moment, come on, what you call faith is what God calls faith. Boom. The resources are already there. Stuff will start moving so fast. I said stuff will start changing so fast because God's really not that hard to please. Amen. I said God's not that hard to please. I said he's not that hard to please. Matter of fact, Jesus said anybody could do this. He said anybody can do this. Come on. Anybody can do this. Whosoever. Anybody can do that?
3: Hallelujah.
2: Amen. Thank you, Jesus. Our kids are little. Come on, we had these kind of sessions at home. I want you to understand. Dad Hagin said, a man gets what he believes for in life. Nothing more and nothing less. According to your faith, so be it unto you. Come on, you may not be as talented as somebody else. You may not even be as smart as somebody else. You may not be as good looking as somebody else. But if you have faith in God, I said, if you have faith in God, whoo. And so it's no mystery where faith comes from or how faith works. He said, faith comes by hearing and hearing by the word of God. That means your diligence in receiving the word and hearing the word. Amen. Here's the way Dad Hagin said it. I thought was phenomenal. Just the way he said it. You know, it's very interesting because Youngie Cho said, the Holy Spirit does not talk to smart people. And all that means is when you kind of think you already know something, the Holy Spirit will quit talking to you about it. I can remember just when I was probably in 25, 26, 30 years old, something like that, I went to hear a certain preacher preach, and he started teaching on some stuff kind of like this, and I was like, I know that. I just had a little bit of an attitude. And the Lord just spoke to me just like that. He said, now, if you'll straighten up your attitude, I'll show you some things you've never seen before. And I went, oh, I made just a minor adjustment, eighth of an inch. Bam, and mountain moved. Praise the Lord. Praise the Lord. Praise the Lord. Thank you, Jesus. So Dad Hagin explained it this way. He said, first time you hear the word, Paul said, I planted, Apollos watered, and God gave the increase. He said, I planted, Apollos watered, and God gave the increase. He said, if you want increase, there's a planting and a watering. And he said, if you're not getting increase, he said, here's the problem. First time you hear the word is the planting process. And he said, and the second, third, tenth, hundredth, thousandth time you hear the word is the watering process. He said, and no matter how good the seed is and no matter how good the ground is, if it's not watered. He said, so what happens is many people hear the word first time, get all excited about it the first time they got revelation, but then the second time, the tenth time, the hundredth time they hear it, come on, their mind, mental assents. I already know that. And they reject the watering process, and then they don't get increase. You know, a mental assent looks and sounds a lot like faith. It just don't get no results. All right, I'm going to sit down. I said, mental assent. Come on, you. I agree with that. I tell you. Come on. But this time next year, same place. But if you want to break out of that, you got to say, Holy Ghost, apparently I need an eighth of an inch adjustment here.
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0: This is the Phyllis Schlafly Report, a daily broadcast from Phyllis Schlafly Eagles. And we're upholding the legacy of Phyllis Schlafly, a constitutional attorney and articulate voice for traditional values for more than 70 years. 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
1: As the fight to reform American education institutions continues to simmer, it's always helpful to draw on the great wisdom and experience of the great reformers who've gone before us. Earlier this year, our education reporter chose to highlight one of the great works of education reform, the deliberate dumbing down of America by the late Charlotte Isherbit. Isherbit served as the senior policy advisor in the Department of Education during President Ronald Reagan's first term. Her comprehensive book is a must-read for education activists that face the growing conflict between parents and the education establishment over who should control what children are taught in America's schools. It is potentially the most thoroughly researched and documented work ever written on how American education has been subverted, undermined, and, yes, dumbed down over the nation's 250-year history. Isherbit's book contains 30 years of research and serves as a factual...
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3: I've been really kind of excited about what God's given me here just lately. And God's telling us exactly what we are to tell other people. This is the very basic of what the Bible teaches. And you need to know this because you need to tell your kids, you need to tell your friends, and everybody you know, they need to know this information. Number one is very simple. God knew you before he ever created the earth. You need to understand that. That's how important you are to him. This is not a minor thing. You need to know this every day and speak it every day and say, thank you, Lord, for thinking of me before he ever created the earth. Then last Sunday, I taught on the fact that God created the universe as the sun, the moon, the stars, and the earth, and the animals and everything on the earth for you. He did it for mankind. Man was the ultimate creation of his. And you need to understand that. We're not just here just to put in our time. We're not just here to flow through life and come out the other end. We're here because God wanted you here. He wanted you to accept him as Savior and Lord and then do what he wanted you to do. And he wants to spend eternity with you. You have to understand that's the whole reason for mankind, man or woman. That's why you're here. Last time I talked about the fact that God created everything for you, that you would enjoy the sun, the moon. He regulated the seasons and the times, and he did all that stuff. But you have to understand he did it for you. That's how important you are. You're not here by accident, and you're not here just to put in your time. You're here to follow him. Now, today I want to talk about the very simple fact, and everybody needs to know this, you came from God. Say, I came from God. You have to understand where you came from. You didn't come from your parents, you came through your parents to this life. But every single human being came from God. There were no accidents. And you need to understand that. Now, the earth was created for man, as well as the universe. Man was created, and is a reason for God's creation. God created mankind to meet his desire to fellowship with believers, or we call them children but of God, but believers. And that's why he created you. Would you put up Genesis 1:25? Genesis 1:25. I want to show you where it says this in the Word. And this is probably going to take a little more time than usual this morning. But I want you to understand why you're here, Lord. This is, you are important to God. God made the beast of the earth after his kind and cattle after their kind. Everything that creeps upon the earth after his kind, and God saw that it was good. But he made all that for you. And I want you to understand that. He made man in his image. Nothing else was in his image but mankind. Now, you have to, that's why you are extremely important to God. Now, we are to partake of God's life, and we must be in God's image. We must be created as near like deity or as God as possible in order to be God's child and heir. Now, put up Genesis 1, 26 and 27. I want to show you this. You need to know this. The Bible is the book that tells you about God. That's why we need to read it. God said, let us make mankind in our image, after our likeness. Let them have dominion over the fish of the sea, over the fowl of the air, over the cattle, over all the earth, and every creeping thing that creeps upon the earth. You're supposed to be over these things. When God created Adam in the garden, he said, Adam, take over. I want you to take over my creation. We have to understand what God's purpose was. But Adam was the first man, and through his sin, because he didn't do what God said, death came upon all men and women. That's why we die, because Adam sinned. But he came back to God, as you know. Put up Genesis 2:7. Genesis 2:7. I want you to see this. This is so important. This is why you're here. You need to be listening to the fullest. Genesis 2:7. And the Lord God formed mankind of the dust of the ground, breathed into his nostrils the breath of life. Man became a living soul. You came from God. And you need to understand that. A lot of people do not know that. Most of the world doesn't know that. After the fall in man's condition of spiritual death, could not know what the image of God was without a revelation of his word. We would not know about God if it were not for the Bible. And, of course, the Holy Spirit. But that's why that book should be the most important book in your life. You should be reading it every day. Put up John 4, 24. Got quite a few scriptures here at the beginning. John 4, 24. I know this because the Father is a spirit being. He's a spirit being. You need to understand that. I'm talking about the Father. Genesis 4, 24. God is a spirit, says so right there. And they that worship him might worship him in spirit and in truth. You have to know the truth. If you don't know where you came from, you're in trouble. You really are. And so man is spirit being, consisting of a spirit, which is the most important part of yourself, soul, and body. We're a three-part being because we are created after God, who is a three, was manifested himself in three ways, Father, Son, and Holy Spirit. Now, the spirit is the real part of you. It is the most important part of you. Not your body, not your soul, but your spirit is the most important part of your being. Now, you won't learn this in school unless you go to a Christian school. The spirit's the real part, real mankind. The soul includes your reasoning facilities, Your body is the house or temple of God. It says so in the Word. Your body is the temple. It's also your house, but it's also the temple of God. Now, we are spirit beings with soul and body. Man's soul and body fits him for this life on this material universe. That's why we have a soul and a body. It fills in with this universe. Man was to walk in fellowship with the Father God in his realm, which is spirit. Your body is not you. Your mind is not you. Your body and mind are instruments of your spirit, which is the real you. We think our body is us. That's not true. It's what we live in, but it's going to die. Once we leave it, it has no purpose. The only purpose for your body is for your soul and spirit to be in it. We have to understand this thing, what God says. Man who is spiritually dead does not realize he was created in God's image to walk in him. Now, we only know about reality. We gain that through senses belonging to our spiritual body. We can relate to the earth, we can relate to the stars and the planets, but they're not the most important things, but they are made for you. You look up at that moon at night, you say, that thing was up there for me. That's a light for me. God made it for you. There was no moon until God thought about man. You have to understand this. I'm telling you things today that a lot of people don't know and don't understand. So listen carefully. The Father, the Holy Spirit, and the angels, Satan, and demons are all spiritual beings. All of them. Spiritual beings. Put up Ephesians 6, verse 1. Ephesians 6, verse 1. I want to show you this 1 through 20, and I'm not going to read the whole thing, reveals spiritual warfare. There is some spirits that does not want you to go be with God. You have to understand that. We have an enemy called the devil, demons, whatever you want to call them. It says, children, obey your parents in the Lord, for this is right. But now you are to obey your parents while you're living with them. But you have things that you are to teach as your spirit. You should have been taught these things when you were growing up. You want to know what we have kids to teach them these basic things. One, they came from God. Two, the universe and everything was made for them. And then three, God wants to be your father. But he wanted you to choose him. Just like if you marry somebody, you want to hopefully marry somebody that

7. This is a long thing too, but I just want to show you the first part of it. 7 through 15, write these down, because read them afterwards. John 16, 7 through 15. Nevertheless, I tell you the truth. It is expedient for you that I go away, for if I go not away, the Comforter, who is the Holy Spirit, I'll say, will not come unto you, but if I depart, I will send him unto you. Jesus left for a reason. So the Holy Spirit would speak with us, would be in us if we invite him in, and would lead us into what God wants. Also put down Mark 16, 17. Also put down Mark 16, 17. 1 John 4, 1 through 6. All these speak. God is speaking to you through his word. That's why you need to be in the Bible, or you're just playing games. Seriously. The body is not the whole man. Man has refused to have God in his knowledge because he's not been able to see him with his physical eyes or hear him or touch him. But God is real. Man's spirit was to rule his mind and body. But that can't happen unless you accept Christ and receive the Holy Spirit. The body exists only for the spirit and soul. Now, God knew everything. He knew everything about you. He knows everything in the future. He knows everything about every person. He knows that there are going to be people that will not accept him, and they will go to a place called hell. There's only two places they go. Either you're going to be with God or you're going to be separated from God, and that's an awful place. God puts you on the earth to accept him and to know him and to go be with him forever. But you have to choose to do it. He gave us a choice. You have to choose. You can choose the wrong thing. More than half of this world has chosen the wrong thing. Where do you think a mosque came from and all that nonsense? And all that, they all came from the devil. We have an enemy. We have to get involved in the truth and speak the truth, and we'll be okay. The body exists only for the spirit and soul. The body is not the important part, most important part of you. You have to understand that. The body is temporary. Your spirit is forever. Either it's going to be with God or it's going to be away from God in an awful place. That's it. There's no 3, 4, 5, 6 places to go. There's only 2. We have to know that truth. Your parents were, the parents are to teach to the children. That's why God doesn't, if children die before they come to the age of accountability, they go to be with the Lord because they haven't had a chance to choose. You have to understand that. Beyond that age of accountability, which is at least 12 years old for women and 13 for men. At least that. Some is before that. The spirit operates through the soul or intellect, and these in turn operate through the physical body. We count the body as more important than anything, and it's not. Your body can't send you to heaven. And we need to understand that the spirit operates through the soul or the intellect, and these in turn operate through the physical body. At death, the man's spirit and his soul leaves the body. When man has left his body, the body has no reason for existing, and you'll get a new one. Hallelujah. And it'll be eternal. Isn't that good? Everybody say amen. All right, I hope you're listening today. You should have taught this to your kids. And I'm going to tell you the truth, I didn't, because I didn't know it.

0: until they were at least 7 or 8 years old. And when I found out the truth, I told them and they accepted Christ. Are you listening to me? We have a part in this thing. If you didn't teach your kids, I don't care how old they are, teach them now. If they don't know this information, tell them now. They may accept it or they may reject it, but that's not the issue. So, the Father God gave man a man's will to choose. That's the end. He gave every person that can, the ones that can't, haven't got the ability to choose, they go to be with the Lord. But the ones that have the ability to choose, they have to choose. The will has the power of choice. The ability to choose to determine one's action. No other type of being, no other type of being could have answered the reason for creation. Without the will, God created one, would have been, you'd be a machine if you didn't have a will. You'd be a puppet, be a robot instead of a person. You'd be an AI. That's pitiful. They have nothing to do with God whatsoever. The desire of the Father, listen to this, the desire of God who put you on this earth wanted fellowship with you. Not just a group of people, the church, with you as a person. And you need to understand that. This fellowship must come from man, but as a result of his deep love, his own choice, we're here. There could be no fellowship without, if we were puppets or something else. Put up Luke 9:23. This is one of the most important things you're going to hear in this life. Luke 9:23. There it is. He said to them all, if any man or woman, and you have to understand the Bible was written within a man's viewpoint, but women are also just as important to God. Man will come after me. If any man will come after me, let him deny himself, take up his cross daily, and follow me. In other words, God wants a humble person. God does not approve of anybody who thinks they're so wonderful that nobody could do without them. Give me a break. Humility is one of the attributes of God, and we have to be humble. That's why we shouldn't get angry, we shouldn't be upset with people. God's not upset with them. He wants them to be with Him, but if they choose not to, there's nothing He can do. And if you choose not to, there's nothing He can do for you. Now, I want to talk about the mind of man. We all have a mind. Man has a mind. He can name the entire creation. Genesis 2:19. Genesis 2:19. I want to show you something here. This is probably one of the most important messages you're going to hear, not because it's from me. I ask God every time to speak through me. I'm not interested in you hearing what I think about it. Okay. Out of the ground, the Lord God formed every beast of the field, every fowl of the air, and brought unto them Adam, the first man, to see what he would call them. Whatever Adam called every living creature, that was the name thereof. Now, the interesting thing is, there are 500,000 bugs, birds, worms, animals, fish, and reptiles. And Adam named every one of them, because he had a mind. He had a mind. God gave him a mind to do that. So he possessed intellectual capacities that enabled him to rule creation. Man is supposed to be in charge of the earth and in charge of these things. Jesus went up to heaven and said, "Okay, guys, now you do what I did." And he's saying, "Okay to you, do what I did." You want to know why you're here? It's to do what Jesus did. So read what he did in Matthew, Mark, Luke, and John, and other places. You read that. The reason for man's existence is the Father's craving for fellowship. That's how wonderful God is, how loving he is, and how much he wants you to be with him. But you have to choose. He's not going to choose. He's already chosen you, but you have to choose him. Man has the ability to fellowship with the mind of his Creator through the Word of God. The Bible is so important. That's why on Wednesday night I teach books of the Bible verse by verse. You know that only about 10 or 12 people come on Wednesday night. But I'm teaching the Bible verse by verse. I'm almost finished with Zechariah. And I'm not sure exactly what I'm going to do next. I'm thinking about Ruth. Ruth is one of the most important books in the Bible. You need to know that. And you think, "Well, I don't even know what Ruth says." Well, you should, because you're involved in it. Man's physical condition, I'm going to talk about that. God created a perfect human being with an endless human life. It's endless unless you accept him. He created with a human life. Man was an eternal spirit being in God's class with eternal human body if you accept him. But it's an eternal even if it's in hell. And that's not good. Your body's going to go someplace. Adam's body was perfect, fit to be the temple of God's under ruler. God said to Adam, "Okay, take over the earth." Man messed it up, so he had to send another man, and his name was... You hear what I just said? Man messed up, so he said, "I'm going to send another man, the God-man, Jesus." You need to understand that, why Jesus came. Because man sinned and messed up. But they can get that straightened out quickly if they accept Christ as Savior and Lord. Man's dominion, authority, and responsibility. You need to know this. We have overlooked the tremendous place man held in the heart of God. You have no idea how much God loved you. He has an eternal, godly love for you that you won't receive all of it until you're with him. It's interesting. Mankind is the object of the Father's love and affection. It was the joy of the Father to give his man dominion over the works he had created. Man was put on this earth to run this earth. But man messed up. Man sinned. He sent another man. We just talked about it. His name is Jesus. Hallelujah. This man had, by creation, the ability to rule. To rule this earth. Put up Psalm 8:3. I want to talk about the for a minute. Psalm 8:3. This is I'm not telling you something. When I consider the heavens, the work of thy fingers, the moon and the stars, which thou hast ordained, next verse, what is man, thou art mindful of him, the son of man, thou visitest him, next verse, for thou hast made him a little lower than the angels, and hast crowned him with glory and honor, your crown with glory and honor, next verse please. Thou made him to have dominion over the works of your hands. Thou hast put all things under his feet. He's talking about us. Next verse. All sheep and oxen, yea, and the beasts of the field. Next verse. The fowl of the air, the fish of the sea, whoever passes through the paths of the seas. Next verse. O Lord, our Lord, how excellent is thy name in all the earth. Oh, you have to start thinking like God. You have to understand how important you are. Not that you're the greatest. He is. But you are so important to him because he loves you. And he wants you to choose him and his ways. And he wants you to control the earth. Man's done a lousy job of it so far. There's wars going on and everything else. When Jesus comes, that's going to be the end of the war. Are you listening? When Jesus comes, that's going to be the end of the war. Okay. Now, let's see. Put up Psalm. Well, we already read that. It's okay. Man was created nearly like the Father God as was possible. Mankind was to be God's companion and under ruler. Man is to take over the dominion of the universe. Hebrews 2:5. I want you to see this in the Word, but you should have read it all to yourself. My goodness, God loves you more than anybody could love you. Woo! Isn't that amazing? For unto the angels has he not put in subjection in the world whereof we speak, in this letter,
1: but one in a certain place testifies,
0: saying, what is man that thou art mindful of him, or the son of man thou visited him? Next verse please. Thou made him a little lower than the angels. Thou crowned him, that means him and her, with glory and honor, and did set him and her over the work of thy hands. Next verse. God gave us a lot of responsibility. Thou hast put all things in subjection under his feet. For in that he put all in subjection under him, he left nothing that is not put under him. Talking about us. But now we see not yet all things put under him. It doesn't all yet. Next verse. But we see Jesus, this is the last verse, who was made a little lower than the angels for the suffering of death, crowned in glory and honor, that he, by the grace of God, should taste death for every man and woman. Every man and woman on this earth. Next verse. You got, well, that's okay. That was it. That was enough. You can read on there. This is going to show you the last dominion of Adam had been given. Christ, because of his sacrifice on man's behalf, took over because man failed that part. But Christ then said, I'm in charge, but I'm going to leave you in charge. I'm going to go up. Now you guys take over. He's talking about not only the apostles and disciples, but you. You have to listen to God every day. And what am I to do, God? What do you want me to do? There's people doing things they never thought they'd ever do. I thought I was going to manage doors all my life. God said, no, that's not why you're here. You're here to preach the word. I said, oh, you got to be kidding me. No, he wasn't. So here I am. But I'm not here because of me. I'm here because of him. You need to understand that. You're here because of him. None of this, you're not an accident. Nobody's an accident. We're to teach these things to our children. If we messed up, do it when they're older. If they don't know. Christ died for man. Jesus now upholds all things by the word of his power. God said, I will send another man that's going to take over, and his name is Jesus. We have to understand why Jesus came. Because man failed to do what he was supposed to do. So Jesus came and he said, okay, I'm going to teach you. And I'm going to encourage you, you see. Adam possessed such complete authority over creation that he had in his hands the legal right to confer a domination to another being, and that was Jesus. Jesus said, okay, man messed up. I'm going to come as a man, and he did. Now, I'm going to finish up, but you need to understand, these are things, this is not something just to learn and say, okay, now I know it. No, do it. We're supposed to tell mankind that's lost the truth about Jesus. That's why we're here. This place ought to be filled up, because we should be telling everybody we know, and even those we don't know, what the truth is. Most people think they came from their parents on the earth. That's not true. They came through their parents by God. I hope you're listening. Man's responsibility. Here's why we're here. First place, everybody needs to know where they came from. Everybody needs to know why they're here. And everybody needs to know where they're going. If you don't know those three things, then you don't understand the Word of God. Because he tells us exactly where we're to go and why we're here and where we came from. Most people in the world do not know that. You are unique to know this information. Now, Adam was responsible for the heart joy of the Father God for the human family yet unborn. God could have spoken to the human family all at once, but he didn't choose to do it that way. He chose to put parents on the earth to bring children to teach them the truth. Now, a lot of us didn't do that when our kids were small because we didn't know what I'm teaching today. But now we do, you see. Yeah. And God could have spoken the entire family all at one time, but he didn't. He made Adam and Eve fellow workers at the beginning with him in bringing the human family into the world. Adam and Eve's children primarily were for the joy and glory of God. Your children, if you have any, are for the God. You're for the glory of God. God the Father said, I permit you to give birth to my children. He gave mankind that responsibility to rear, educate, and care for them, teaching them to love me. That's why you have children.
1: If you don't have them, you know somebody
0: does, and you can teach them also. Teaching them, if you don't have children, teach somebody else's, if they let you. We got to get busy about what God wants here. We haven't got much time left. The doc isn't mad. He had to go. I listened to the message after the last part of this one this week. Now, teaching them
1: people
0: to love God
1: and to respond
0: to His plan. Everybody say His plan. That was pretty weak. His plan. Okay. Man's main responsibility was to give birth to God's children, not ours. God's children, and teach them. Man gives birth to eternal personalities, to children who will live as long as God lives.
1: God wants us to
0: know our purpose. Everybody say, I want to know my purpose. I don't care how young you are. You have a purpose. You are not here by accident. You're here for the purpose of God.
1: Until the time we were born again, we lived in the realm of spiritual death.
0: The reason we are in spiritual death was because Adam, the first man, sinned, and we took on his sin. Sin.
1: So that we could
0: make a choice when we get older, not as a little baby. The world's mind is enmity towards God. Most of the world hates God. You probably know people that don't want to hear anything about God. And that's the main reason that we're here and breathing. Nothing else really counts. Man is the reason for the existence of the universe and for animals and trees and everything, grass. Well, that's all for us. You thought it was for God, it's for us. We must understand the Father God's longing for children. He couldn't just create children and have them love him. He wanted people that chose him. If you're going to marry somebody that chooses you. Are you listening to me? We're going to be married to God if you know him. There's going to be a marriage in heaven. That's how serious this is. We must understand the Father God's longing for children and his joy in creating mankind in his own image and with dominion over creation. Man is supposed to have dominion over this earth. Not earth over man. Man over earth. Not sun over you. You over the sun. When lost, we see, and we felt, you know, we don't feel the love and nearness of God. It's almost people that do. It's a lot of people that know God treat him as a policeman. Oh, he just there to tell us what to do and not to do. No, God's here to love us. Yes, he tells us what to do, and he has the right to do it. He certainly tells us what to do. He says, don't do this, do that. He's the Father. Don't do the Ten Commandments. Don't break them, because if you do, you're going to open the door to Satan. He will tell you that. You love people. You don't have to love what they're doing, but just love people. We're to love Hitler, but not love what he did. As far as I know, he died lost. Now, when lost, we see God for what we felt, that he's a policeman of some kind. No, he's a lover of our soul, and he wants to protect you and wants you to live right, and he doesn't want you to be sick and all this other stuff. We saw it as Satan would have us see it. That's how we look at the world before we come to Christ. One more scripture, I think the last one. 1 Corinthians 15:45. 1 Corinthians 15:45. Hallelujah. Isn't God good? Yes. Wow. God's going to make this very clear. Now watch, listen to what he says here. And so it's written, the first man, Adam, was made a living soul. The last Adam was made a quickening spirit. Next verse. Next verse, please. Howbeit, that was not first which is spiritual, but that which is natural, and afterwards that which is spiritual. Next verse. The first man of the earth, earthly, the second man, is the Lord from heaven. Name's Jesus. Next verse. As is the earthly, such as they also that are earthly. And as is the heavenly, such as they that are heavenly. Now, if you receive Christ, you're actually heavenly. You're on the earth for a short period of time to do what God wants you to do. But you're going to be with him forever. Forever. This is a very small time compared to forever. Now, the creation in Adam, the creation, the new spiritual creation is in Christ. In Adam, we see a man marred by spiritual death, losing his fellowship with the Father God, and the authority, his power of authority over creation. He came back to it, but he lost it temporarily. In Christ, we see spiritual death rest upon man, or he makes a new creation as a mankind free from spiritual death as though Adam never sinned. When you come to Christ, it is though you never sinned. And when you sin afterwards, and you will, because we're sinners on the earth and while we're on it, you confess it, he forgets it. He forgets it, but you got to confess it. Otherwise, you're going to live miserable on this earth. You won't in heaven, but you will here. Now, as you know, the place and reason for the first creation, you will know what you mean to the Father God in the second creation. You know that Jesus had to be born again because he died for us. He was the first one to be born again. The Old Testament saints were not born again until Jesus died. They were kept in a place, the believers, they were believers in the Old Testament, but they were kept in a place of Sheol called Abraham's bosom until Christ came and died for them and for you and me. But they had to choose in the Old Testament, they had to choose God. In the New Testament, you have to choose God and Jesus Christ. And you will be with God forever. You have to understand why you're here. You have to understand where you came from. You didn't come from your parents. You came through your parents. You came from God. I said you came from God. Say, I came from God. I'm here for a purpose. I'm going to one or two places. That's it. That's the plan of God. It's in the Word of God. Several times. Not just once. God tells us in the Old Testament his plan. He tells us in the New Testament his plan. You are a unique personality if you know him. We're not anything. He's everything. And we belong to somebody that's everything. Isn't that good? And you ought to clap your hands, yes, absolutely. Oh my goodness. This here isn't what the newspaper says. This here isn't what TV says. This earth isn't what your phone says. This earth is what the Bible says. Are you listening to me? You can get the Bible on TV. You can get the Bible in various places and even on your phone. And that's okay. But you ought to be in the Word of God every day because that's where you belong. If you believe this, say amen.
2: Amen.
0: I mean, if you believe this, say amen.
2: Amen.
0: You just heard the truth of what the Bible teaches. Anything else is what mankind without God conjured up, led by the devil. And there's more people that believe in the devil than believe in God. But if you're a person of God, you have no clue, unless you're in the Bible, of how much God loves you. Let's stand before Him. And we don't have any elders today here, but you can stand. We got one right there. So you come and stand up front. But you can pray right where you're at. But you have to understand, I don't care who you are. You either know God or you don't. You're either going to heaven or you're going to hell. You're either here for a purpose or you're here for your own purpose. And you just live it for yourself and hope every day's nice. You know, it's more important than that. Every day is the day of God He gives us until He comes. And He will come for His church. So, don't wait to go up to either Brenda there, or you can pray right where you're at, or you can come to me. But the point is, know God. Not just know about Him. Not just come to church because it's a good thing to do, but come because God said, don't forsake the assembling of yourselves together, and don't forsake it.
3: 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Dear Heavenly Father, I'm a sinner and lost. 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Thank you, Lord, for saving me. Our phone number is 962-1477. That's 962-1477. 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
4: Hi, I'm Todd Nettleton, and this is the Voice of the Martyrs Radio. 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Tin and his family became believers in Myanmar, a part of Southeast Asia that is predominantly Buddhist. Shortly after their conversion, a group of Buddhist monks demanded that they return to Buddhism. They refused and were threatened with banishment and even death. One night, 150 angry villagers hurled large stones at the family, injuring 9. They've since fled their village, seeking refuge in another place. Though they were forced to leave their home, they've never abandoned their faith. Pray with us today for believers in Myanmar.
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6: When I said a prayer confessing my sin and acknowledging that Jesus is Lord and that God raised Him from the dead, my first reaction was nausea.
2: 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Abdu Murray, a devout Muslim, had just given his life to Jesus, and his emotions were nausea and terror.
6: In Islam, the only unforgivable sin is to associate partners with God. I said, oh my goodness, Jesus is God. Is there any turning back now? And then the elation, you suddenly realize I have eternal life. Like my name is written in a book and no one can erase it from that book. That sense of security, that sense of I finally found the God I've been looking for, that outweighs any fear, anything that might keep you back from that. That sense was not only worth it in that moment when I became a believer, but has been the sustaining force in any trouble I've experienced because of my faith in Christ. He has always sustained himself as worth it, and I've never looked back.
2: Jesus is pouring out his love in the Muslim world. Join him. FrontiersUSA.org.
7: Hi, I'm Pastor Keith Manley with today's reflection of grace. In the 7th chapter of the Gospel of John, Jesus stood and said in a loud voice, "If anyone is thirsty, let him come to me and drink. Whoever believes in me, as the scripture has said, streams of living water will flow from within him." Do you have a spiritual thirst today for God, friend? The psalmist David said, "As the deer pants for the streams of water, so my soul longs after you." I believe that everyone is born with this hunger for God deep within their soul. There is a thirst within us all for God and that living water that Jesus spoke about. Solomon, in all of his wisdom, he said, "I thought in my heart, come now, I will test you with pleasure to find out what is good." But that also proved meaningless. God wants to quench your thirst with his living water. And that's today's Reflection of Grace.
8: Chapter 29. "He that being often reproved hardeneth his neck shall suddenly be destroyed, and that without remedy. When the righteous are in authority, the people rejoice, but when the wicked beareth rule, the people mourn. Whoso loveth wisdom rejoiceth his father, but he that keepeth company with harlots spendeth his substance. The king by judgment establisheth the land, but he that receiveth gifts overthroweth it. A man that flattereth his neighbor spreadeth a net for his feet. In the transgression of an evil man there is a snare, but the righteous doth sing and rejoice. The righteous considereth the cause of the poor, but the wicked regardeth not to know it. Scornful men bring a city into a snare, but wise men turn away wrath. If a wise man contendeth with a foolish man, whether he rage or laugh, there is no rest. The bloodthirsty hate the upright, but the just seek his soul. A fool uttereth all his mind, but a wise man keepeth it in till afterwards. If a ruler hearken to lies, all his servants are wicked. The poor and the deceitful man meet together. The Lord lighteneth both their eyes. The king that faithfully judgeth the poor, his throne shall be established forever. The rod and reproof give wisdom, but a child left to himself bringeth his mother to shame. When the wicked are multiplied, transgression increaseth, but the righteous shall see their fall. Correct thy son, and he shall give thee rest, yea, he shall give delight unto thy soul. Where there is no vision, the people perish, but he that keepeth the law, happy is he. A servant will not be corrected by words, for though he understand, he will not answer. Seest thou a man that is hasty in his words? There is more hope of a fool than of him. He that delicately bringeth up his servant from a child shall have him become his son at the length. An angry man stirreth up strife, and a furious man aboundeth in transgression. A man's pride shall bring him low, but honor shall uphold the humble in spirit. Whoso is partner with a thief hateth his own soul. He heareth cursing and bewrayeth it not. The fear of man bringeth a snare, but whoso putteth his trust in the Lord shall be safe. Many seek the ruler's favor, but every man's judgment cometh from the Lord. An unjust man is an abomination to the just, and he that is upright in the way is abomination to the wicked. Chapter 6. Then said Solomon, "The Lord hath said that he would dwell in the thick darkness, but I have built an house of habitation for thee, and a place for thy dwelling forever." And the king turned his face and blessed the whole congregation of Israel. And all the congregation of Israel stood. And he said, Blessed be the Lord God of Israel, who hath with his hands fulfilled that which he spake with his mouth to my father David, saying, Since the day that I brought forth my people out of the land of Egypt, I chose no city among all the tribes of Israel to build an house in, that my name might be there. Neither chose I any man to be a ruler over my people Israel. But I have chosen Jerusalem, that my name might be there, and have chosen David to be over my people Israel. Now it was in the heart of David my father to build an house for the name of the Lord God of Israel. But the Lord said to David my father, Forasmuch as it was in thine heart to build an house for my name, thou didst well in that it was in thine heart. Notwithstanding, thou shalt not build the house, but thy son which shall come forth of thy loins, he shall build the house for my name. The Lord therefore hath performed his word that he hath spoken. For I am risen up in the room of David my father, and am set on the throne of Israel, as the Lord promised, and have built the house for the name of the Lord God of Israel. And in it have I put the ark, wherein is the covenant of the Lord that he made with the children of Israel. And he stood before the altar of the Lord in the presence of all the congregation of Israel, and spread forth his hands. For Solomon had made a brazen scaffold of 5 cubits long and 5 cubits broad and 3 cubits high, and had set it in the midst of the court. And upon it he stood and kneeled down upon his knees before all the congregation of Israel, and spread forth his hands toward heaven, and said, O Lord God of Israel, there is no God like thee in the heaven nor in the earth, which keepest covenant and showest mercy unto thy servants that walk before thee with all their hearts. Thou which hast kept with thy servant David my father that which thou hast promised him, and spakest with thy mouth, and hast fulfilled it with thine hand as it is this day. Now therefore, O Lord God of Israel, keep with thy servant David my father that which thou hast promised him, saying, There shall not fail thee a man in my sight to sit upon the throne of Israel, yet so that thy children take heed to their way, to walk in my law, as thou hast walked before me. Now then, O Lord God of Israel, let thy word be verified.
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10: Perhaps we did not know that we can impress Jesus that much, but we can. You know how? By our faith. By our faith. And yet, you know what? Faith is something that he gives us. Now, the whole thing I want to tell you is extraordinary. It's amazing. He gives it to us, and he's impressed when you use it. You know, this is where the marvel is.
11: Faith is something that Yeshua gives us, and joy is another gift. And when we put both of those into action, some of us can really impress the Lord with the kind of worship that comes out from that. We have heard of Yeshua's healing of the blind, those who came begging and left leaping for joy because of the great miracle. But what about a woman, Fanny Crosby, who set her eyes on heaven more than anything else the world would offer her? Fanny Crosby was born in 1820 and lived to be 95 years old. During her lifetime, she wrote over 8,000 hymns of worship. She was an evangelist. Fanny could have been an angry and bitter woman. When she was 6 weeks old, an unlicensed doctor told her parents to put mustard powder in her eyes in order to heal an infection, and as a result, she was left blind. Fanny never felt bitterness in her heart towards this man. In her later years, an evangelist met her and said to her, "It's too bad that you're blind." She stopped him and said, "If God gave me the choice, I would stay blind, because when I get to heaven, the first face I will see will be the face of the one who died for me." Fanny chose to see the Lord's face first. Fanny chose to experience the Lord's deep-seated joy and be conformed to his ways through faith. The fragrance that she wore was not what we just put on externally, some Mademoiselle Coco or even better. This was the aroma of the Messiah that came from within. When a transformed heart beats with the Messiah, it permeates with the perfume of faith and joy. That is truly a miracle. Welcome to Shalom Ariel. Welcome to our continuing study in the book of Matthew with Messianic leader Jacques Isaac Gabizon. Be blessed as you listen in, and Shalom.
10: One last thing about leprosy. We've mentioned that the Pharisees had a full book on leprosy in their Talmud, and they did associate this disease with the Messiah, so much so that one of them depicted the Messiah as a leper. And this is quite revealing. This is what he said. He says, "What is his name?" That is the Messiah. His name is Metzora, the white and leprous one. For it is written, truly, and he quotes Isaiah 53, truly he has borne sickness and carried our pains, yet we considered him stricken, smitten by God and afflicted. You know, this rabbi, I believe, understood something crucial about the Messiah as he associated him with the prophecy of Isaiah 53 and with leprosy, and spoke of the Messiah as a leper, as one taking on leprosy for us. This is how I believe. Just like when Paul says, for he made him who knew no sin to be sin for us. The same way of thinking, after all, Paul was a Pharisee. In Psalm, one thing this passage is teaching us is that no circumstance and in whichever condition we are in, God will come to us. This miracle is also a testimony to us. It tells us that we could be in a bad condition, being all alone and despised by all, Yeshua will come to us also. You know, there's nothing that God wills more than to heal a leper or to heal a broken heart. This is a story for every believer who realizes how destitute, empty they are without Yeshua. Leprosy is really a disease of sin. And it is when we see ourselves with the poor leper side by side with him that we can see the Messiah. You know, once a four-year-old was taught about the Lord's Prayer and he was asked to repeat the first line. So he said, Our Father who art in heaven, I know you know my name. You know, this is so true in this story of the leper. And this leper reminds us of this traveler who was making his way with a guide through the jungles of Burma. You know, they came to a shallow, wide river and went through it on the other side. When the traveler came out of the river, they had numerous leeches were on his torso and legs. His first instinct was to grab them and to pull them off. So this guide stopped him, warning that what he was doing was bad, that he would leave tiny pieces of the leeches under the skin. Eventually, infections will set in. Now, the best way to rid the body of the leeches, the guide advised, was to bath in a warm balsam bath for several minutes. This would calm the leeches, and soon they would release their hold on the man's body. You know, there was nothing this man could do at this moment to clear himself of these leeches, except to make it worse, but wait for the proper way to do it. In the same way, we cannot cleanse ourselves from sins. The Messiah became sin for us so that he can remove all these things from us. Now let us move on to the next miracle, another very touching one. Matthew 8, verses 5 to 10. Now when Jesus had entered Capernaum, a centurion came to him, pleading with him, saying, Lord, my servant is lying at home, paralyzed, dreadful, tormented. Verse 7. And Jesus said to him, I will come and heal him. The centurion answered and said, Lord, I'm not worthy that you should come under my roof, but only speak a word, and my servant will be healed. For I also am a man under authority, having soldiers under me, and I said this to this one, go, and he goes, and to another, come, and he comes, and to my servant, do this, and he does it. When Jesus heard it, he marveled and said to those who followed, assuredly, I say to you, I have not found such great faith, not even in Israel. You know, here's the Gentile, a centurion who is considered an enemy of Israel, who has actually the proper knowledge and faith in the Jewish Messiah, so that even Jesus marveled. How did he get to know these things? You know, the Bible will always surprise us with the unexpected. This must be the case where a Gentile, actually, who do not have the law, like Paul says, by nature do the things of the law, these, although not having the law, are a law unto themselves. The law, in all its facets, pointed to Jesus, and here a man who comes from the back door and knows all about Jesus without having the law, yet so many of those who had the law did not recognize him. That's what's marvelous here. But the question remains, how did he know so much about Jesus? It was probably through observation. You know, remember in the first verse, we read that a great multitude followed him. This must have attracted the attention of the Romans. They were on the lookout for any hint of uprising, and there were many uprisings at that time. You know, Josephus tells us that they had an end-time fervor, that is, as people were expecting the Messiah. He said that the prophecy of Daniel actually was known at that time, and the people were expecting the coming of the Messiah. He says, in the very same manner, Daniel also wrote concerning the Roman government in that our country should be made desolate to them. Okay? He is, by the way, a secular Jew who testifies of the words of God through Daniel, and yet the religious leaders did not know and turned a blind eye to Daniel even today. However, the false prophets caught on to it and began to spread in Israel, and the Romans knew that. By the way, we have an example of this with this man called Thaddeus in Acts 5:36. You know, this man had also a great multitude following him. Apparently, he walked toward the Jordan expecting it to open up, and he could only walk alongside it. Then he led the people to the Mount of Olives and expected the walls of Jerusalem to fall. At the end, he led many and to be slain by the Romans. With this end-time favor, the Romans surely monitored any gathering of people, and perhaps the centurion watched Jesus. He must have examined, he had scrutinized his words, his action, and was so touched that he believed. This is the greatest part of the miracle here. Who cannot but be moved to examine and inspect all that Yeshua said and done? And the Spirit completed the work of these soldiers, because he couldn't have understood unless the Spirit went to him. And Yeshua's answer to the centurion's demand is thought-provoking. Look what he says. When he told them about his servant, Jesus says, I will come and heal him. You know, this answer must have shocked the people, because a Jew was not supposed to enter the house of a non-Jew. This is what Peter told the other centurion, Cornelius, in Acts 10. Perhaps Jesus made this statement so the people around will hear the centurion answer when he said, you know, actually, but only speak a word and my servant will be healed. These are words that are as shocking coming from a Roman soldiers. At the end, Yeshua did go to his house, not physically, but through his spirit, and he healed that servant. And the other surprising part of this event is that Jesus marveled. Marveled, the Bible says. You know, I went to search for this word because I could not figure out how the Messiah couldn't be impressed by a man. And when I did, it was worse. For they say that the word means extraordinarily impressed. Another dictionary says he was of great admiration. This is what the word says. How could it be? How could it be that God be impressed by us? You know, this emotion, this marveling tells us that Yeshua lives the moment with us. Yet he is omniscient, omnipresent, he is divine. However, when he deals with us, he comes down to our level and goes as far as allowing himself to be impressed by the things that we do. Perhaps we did not know that we can impress Jesus that much, but we can. You know how? By our faith. By our faith. And yet, you know what? Faith is something that he gives us. Now, the whole thing I want to tell you is extraordinary. It's amazing. He gives it to us, and he's impressed when you use it. You know, this is where the marvel is. However, Jesus marveled twice in the gospel. Once because of great faith here, and another because of a lack of faith. And this time it was a lack of faith of the disciples. This you can see in Mark chapter 6. Just want to tell you that our faith can impress Jesus positively or negatively. It depends what we do with it. Now, the conclusion of this encounter is given by Jesus in Matthew 8, 11 to 13. He said, and I say to you that many will come from the east and west and sit down with Abraham, Isaac, and Jacob in the kingdom of heaven. But the sons of the kingdom will be cast out into outer darkness. There will be weeping and gnashing of teeth. Then Jesus said to the centurion, go your way, and as you have believed, so let it be done for you. And his servant was healed that same hour. You know, this is where Yeshua makes a distinction between those who think they have faith and the others who don't have it. He recalls this messianic banquet which he will prepare at his second coming. This banquet is prophesied in Isaiah 25. He says, and in this mountain the Lord of hosts will make for all people a feast of choice pieces. And we see it also in Revelation 19:9. And he says, blessed are those who are called to the marriage supper of the Lamb. It is the marriage supper of the Lamb that is offered here, and they knew about it. You know, in the Midrash Rabbah, they called it the banquet prepared for the righteous in paradise. And Jesus says, you're not going to be there. You're not going to be there if you don't know that Jesus is your Messiah, if you don't know that Jesus is the Jewish Messiah. But those invited were the centurion. He's going to be there. Not those who were born within a community of faith, or those who think that they are saved because they belong to a certain denomination or a particular people. This is one of the many times Jesus is going to remind us of this, that our faith is something that comes only when we recognize Him as our personal Savior. You know, there was a study made at the Pew Forum on Religion and Public Life. And this study revealed that 14% of the people raised Christians abandoned the faith of their childhoods. At the other extreme, and this is important, over 50% of people raised in staunchly atheistic and agnostic households have abandoned the non-faith of their childhood and became believers.

0: wind up for the second part of our program today, we would like to remind our listeners how blessed and privileged we feel to be part of your radio day. We pray that the messages you hear will instruct you, edify you, and encourage you to love the Lord more and follow Him into obedience in even greater ways. We are all changed by the challenges and transformed by the trials of life, and as we walk them together, we keep looking up to Him who is mighty to break down the walls of Jericho that stand before us and to hand over to us the spiritual victories in life. Yeshua has broken down the greatest barrier, the greatest wall that has separated us from God the Father. Thank you, listeners, for joining us in prayer and in financial support for this ministry. If you have it on your heart to give to this ministry, then you can by logging on to our congregation website at BethAriel.ca. And if God leads you to contribute from the treasures that God has blessed you with for the continuation of this radio ministry. Shalom, shalom, as we begin part two of today's program.
1: What we may learn here is that the Lord will make a person fit and whole for service, because service to God, willingness to serve Him, opens the door to many blessings in our lives, even blessings of healing.
0: We run to doctors and we run to therapists all the time. But imagine if the only one who could heal us of a certain disease was God Himself. What a situation to be in, constantly seeking God alone. But that's where God wants us, on the emotional and spiritual weaknesses of our lives. The leper's fate depended on the priest's decision. The leper ran to the priest, longing to hear the words, clean, clean. We run to Yeshua to hear the words, healed, healed. But it doesn't stop there. We also long to hear the words, changed, changed. For we know that a miracle from this divine doctor is so that our hearts would be changed, transformed, to be in the likeness of the master physician. That is the highest state of health to be in. To be changed on the inside was something the priests could never do. When doctors want to make us better, they give us medicine to be taken internally, through the stomach, and into the system. When Yeshua dispenses His medicine, it is the word taken into our soul, healing the wound and rejoicing the heart. Human doctors give us medicine for this temporary fight. It is a fight against time, for we will all succumb one day to the reality of our hearts failing us. But the heart medicine that Yeshua gives is for eternity. Why go for a liver cleanse only when you can go for a heart cleansed through the grace and mercy of God's forgiveness? We have all heard of medical benefits that come with our jobs. The best spiritual benefits we can get when we are healed from the Lord is that we can serve. When we are well and strong in Him, we can serve His purposes more fully. He is our personal trainer who makes us personally fit to serve in the areas that fit us best. Heal us, O Lord. Make us fit to willingly serve You so that we may gain all the blessings that come with Your medical benefits. Welcome to Shalom Ariel, and welcome to our continuing study in the book of Matthew with Messianic leader Jacques Isaac Abizon. Be blessed as you listen in, and Shalom.
1: And also because of what Jesus speaks about next, in the next section, Yeshua speaks of outer darkness and weeping and gnashing of teeth. What do you think that is? What do you think this represents? Let's ask the people of the time. You know, they understood it to mean hell. For them, being in darkness was to be away from God, who is represented by light. This was a description of hell. Hell exists. It's not a nice thought, but Yeshua spoke more about hell than anyone else. And this reality we must grasp in order to be effective in our work. His name is Yeshua. Yeshua means salvation, but salvation from what? From this outer darkness. You know, back in 2010, while driving his bus in Buffalo, Richard Lucas noticed a smoke coming out from the back of a house alongside his route. He stopped the bus, left the passengers, ran to the house and began banging on the doors. The people inside the two-family home, all of them had apparently been asleep, stumbled out just as the house burst into flames. So Lucas saved 10 people from the death. He was a hero, but he didn't have time for thanks. His passengers in the bus needed to get to work. Now, what would you have done if you were in his place? If you knew people were in danger of losing their life, you would surely have done the same thing. Shouldn't be just as concerned, and even more, for those who are in danger of missing eternal life. Eternal life. You know, the bus driver left his passengers to save the lives of others. Jesus said,

0: said, the shepherds left the 99 to find the one that was lost. If hell is spoken so often in the scriptures, it is for us to believe and to awaken us, that is, to the reality, so we can stop our bus as well. Take the time we need to speak to our neighbors, to the people outside. You know, the next miracles begins with Peter's mother-in-law and extends to so many who came to visit him. See Matthew 8, 14 to 17. As there's one interesting prophecy that is mentioned for us here. It says, now when Jesus had come into Peter's house, he saw his wife's mother lying sick with a fever. So he touched her, and the fever left her, and she arose and served them. When evening had come, they brought to him many who were demon-possessed, and he cast out the spirits with a word, and healed all who were sick. That it might be fulfilled which was spoken by Isaiah the prophet, saying, he himself took our infirmities and bore our sicknesses. As with the leper here, Yeshua healed with a touch. It matters not the severity of the sickness, leprosy, or fever. He heals all sicknesses, and right at his touch, we read that right away the fever left her, and she arose and served him. By the way, you know, the way we read it, one may have thought that Jesus healed her to be served. This is not the case. By healing this woman, he allowed her to serve. Her service was a willing action. You know that God never forces anyone to do anything. We have to will to do it. What we may learn here is that the Lord will make a person fit and whole for service, because service to God, willingness to serve him, opens the door to many blessings in our lives, even blessings of healing. And it is here where we see this quotation from Isaiah 53, 4. The full quotation is, surely he has borne our grief and carried our sorrows, yet we esteemed him stricken, smitten by God, and afflicted. But Jesus had not died yet. How could this verse be applied so soon? You know, it is like salvation. While salvation will be completed at our resurrection or rapture, before this we can experience the full measure of blessings. Like it says in the epistles, that God lavish unto us all the blessings from God. Yes, we can ask God for healing, but let us remember how the leper asked. We cannot demand or we cannot command it. We are to say, Lord, if you are willing, you can make me clean. And like this leper, we will realize that God has a huge reservoir of blessing waiting to pour it out on our lives when we ask. And after this healing, we read that many others came, and notice they came in the evening. Why did they come in the evening? Because it was a Shabbat. They could not come before sundown. This is what Mark tells us in chapter 1. Now, I just want to tell you, looking at these miracles as a whole, it was then that a new era which opened up for Israel. The priests found out about Jesus. The leper actually went to tell them. The Gentiles began to know about it. The centurion came to a saving knowledge of the Jewish Messiah. That was new. And now the people began to know about him. For we read that he healed in verse 34. He healed many who were sick and with various diseases and cast out many demons. And among these witnesses, also the demons testified of his presence. Verse 34 says that he put the demons away. You know, the stage was prepared. All the witnesses spoke, and still the majority refused. And many, while seeing this power, could not give him the glory. This is seen in the next case, in the text, a portion with which I would close. Look at verse 19, 20. That's a sad case. Verse 19 and 20. Then a certain scribe came and said to him, Teacher, I will follow you wherever you go. And Jesus said to him, Foxes have holes, and birds in the air have nests, but the Son of Man has nowhere to lay his head. Why did he say that? You know, this is a case of so many who see in Jesus much power and wisdom and desire to follow him, but for the wrong reasons. Perhaps the scribes believed that he was the Messiah, and perhaps he thought that he was going to establish his kingdom, and what a great chance, what a great opportunity to have his place with him. But he did not seem to know about the cross, and about the suffering part of the Messiah, about sin, and about repentance. He didn't seem to know this. Notice what Jesus answered him. The Son of Man has nowhere to lay his head. There's a contradiction here. How can the Son of Man have nowhere to lay his head? The Son of Man is a title of the Messiah taken from Daniel chapter 7, 13 to 14, where it says that the Messiah will come and establish his kingdom and all dominion will be given to him. The scribe must have been shocked. What do you mean that by this? And they knew this passage so well because at the trial, Jesus quoted this passage concerning him, and they all understood that he meant that he was the Messiah. It's just like today. You know, they want the Messiah. They said, Jesus cannot be the Messiah because we don't have peace on earth. Have you read the scriptures? It's all there that he has to die before. This scribe wasn't taught. This scribe must have been at a loss, wondering what was happening. The truth is that he wanted to have heaven without repentance. He wanted glory without the cross. He was so excited, he declared complete submission. He says, I will follow you wherever you go. But that wasn't true. He did not know who Jesus was. And see how he addresses Jesus. Did you notice how he addresses him? Teacher. You know how the other called him? The leper called him Lord. The centurion called him Lord. In fact, the opponent of Jesus often called him teacher. They never, by the way, called him rabbi, which means my teacher, but just teacher, right? This man must have left very disappointed by Yeshua. And so what we have learned today is the power of the Messiah, power over sickness, over demons, over nature. I read this passage so many times, but I realized the power of our Messiah here. We have seen how Yeshua spoke first to the most destituted of the society, a leper, an occupier, a woman. We have seen how considerate he was to the priestly authority, telling the leper not to tell anyone, but to go to them first. Maybe they're going to recognize us. And what about the last person, the scribe? He was so disappointed with God, like those who are looking for a quick fix, fast answer to prayers, and want to bypass the work of sanctification. You know, as for these miracles, they are exceptional. Yes, God works great miracles, but he works great miracles in our hearts. This is what we call sanctification. Sanctification. Work out your salvation with fear and trembling. This is the great miracle when the Spirit produces in us that new nature. We remember that then a corn becomes a giant oak tree, but it takes a lot of time. I will close with this about miracle, an illustration. You know, there was once a farmer was sitting on the porch of his house, just sitting and doing nothing, when a friend came by and asked, how are things? And he says, oh, things are great. And the other was happy to find out that things were great, and he asked him what happened. So he said, 2 weeks ago, a tornado came along and knocked down all the trees I would have had to chop down for this winter's firework. Then he said, last week, lightning struck the bush I had planned to burn to clear the field for planting. So the friend said, that's remarkable, that's great. So what are you doing now? He says, now I'm waiting on an earthquake to come along to put down the old barn so I can build another one. That's not the way it works. In Christianity, in biblical Christianity, we have to put the time. We have to discipline ourselves in the study of the Word. Let's bow our head in prayer. Again, Heavenly Father, we are filled. We are filled this morning with the music and with your word. And Heavenly Father, we are touched by your immense love for us. And we thank you for sending your Son to save us from sin. Sin, Lord, is heavy. It's a heavy word. We have seen it as we have seen its shadow, how it is depicted in the sickness of leprosy. And this, Lord, brings us to be so grateful. Bless our hearts. Bless each and everyone here. And for the congregation, the Lord bless you and keep you. The Lord make his face shine upon you. And be gracious to you. The Lord lifts up his countenance on you and give you peace. In Yeshua's name, amen.
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1: I survived the Oklahoma City bombing that killed 171 people, including three unborn babies. I had 9 days left to serve my final tour in the Army's recruiting battalion on the fourth floor. My desk faced the glass wall in front of the Mura Federal Building. I had momentarily turned away as the blast convulsed the building and swept through me. When I came to, I still couldn't see and I didn't know what had happened. I screamed for help. Then my vision returned and I saw the devastation and the injured. 15 feet away, all 9 floors had collapsed into a black pit. No one answered the supervisor's roll call and we followed a trail of blood downstairs and out of the building. I had a concussion, as well as shrapnel and glass in my back and head. When they shaved my head to remove the glass, a sliver of my skull fell out. But the damage to my body was minor compared to the damage to my soul. I suffered nightmares and depression for months. But God gave me acrostics, short poetic mottos that were based in scripture that gradually dispelled my fear. I was a new Christian and a bride of 1 year at that time, but God restored my soul through His Word. With the encouragement of a mentor who loved Christ, he led me to take public speaking classes. I began sharing my testimony of God's grace and love. I'm Arlene Blanchard. If the Son, therefore, shall make you free, ye shall be free indeed.
0: If you would like to be free from the weight of sin by receiving Jesus Christ as Lord and Savior, or maybe you have questions about it, call 1-888-NEED-HIM right now. 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
3: There's only one thing that pays our sin debt in full, that's the blood of Jesus. And the fact that it's forever. Does he not say in John chapter 10, for example, "My sheep hear my voice, I know them and they follow me. I give unto them eternal life." What's that? Is it ever ending? No. Eternal means everlasting. It means unending. "I give unto them eternal life and they shall never perish." Not except, not if, not and, not but, not when. They shall never perish.
4: There are a lot of situations you can avoid with good planning. The appointment with death is not one of them. But there's hope, as you'll hear today on In Touch, the teaching ministry of Dr. Charles Stanley. Because Jesus lives, those who trust in Him will also live for eternity. Here's part two of The Inspiring Message of the Resurrection.
3: There are lots of messages being delivered today, but none so powerful as that of the resurrection of Jesus Christ. You may have been a Christian for quite some time, and you believe that Jesus Christ rose from the dead. But let me ask you a question. What specific impact has the resurrection of Jesus Christ made in your life? You believe that He rose from the grave. You've trusted Him as your personal Savior. What impact does it make in your daily life? Is Jesus Christ the center of your life? Does your life revolve around Him, or does your life revolve around you? What is this message of the resurrection? So what I want to do is this. I want to leave you some simple phrases that'll help you to recall and to understand what is the resurrection of Jesus Christ all about. The wonderful message of the resurrection is this: we're going to live forever. Here's what the Word of God says. "It is appointed unto man once to die, and after this the judgment." Not once to die, and that's the end of you. Every single person who's alive will live forever somewhere. There's not any verse in the Scripture that says, well, that's just the end of us. That's why Jesus said it's appointed unto everyone once to die. He says we will all stand before the judgment and give an account for our lives. Those of us who've trusted Jesus Christ as our Savior, we have the Holy Spirit living in us. He is our seal. It's like he is God's down payment. That is, He's placed Himself within us, a seal that says, "He belongs to me. She belongs to me." We're going to live forever. And you recall what Jesus said to Mary and Martha when Lazarus had died, and they were a little bit upset with Jesus because he didn't show up and heal him ahead of time. And so Martha and Jesus have this conversation. Martha said to him, "I know that he'll rise again in the resurrection on the last day." Jesus said to her, "I am the resurrection and the life. He who believes in me will live even if he dies." That's either true or it's untrue. "And everyone who lives and believes in me will never die. Do you believe this?" That is, never die spiritually. Wages of sin is death, but the gift of God is eternal life through Jesus Christ our Lord. Then I think about what he promises about the resurrection. And you recall in the 5th chapter of John, he says there's a resurrection unto life. That's when we're going to be in. And he talks about the fact of our physical bodies. And I won't read a lot of scripture except in 1 Corinthians chapter 15. You might want to turn there for a moment. Listen to what he says in the 15th chapter and the 50th verse. "I say this, brethren, that flesh and blood cannot inherit the kingdom of God, nor does the perishable inherit the imperishable." That is, we're not going to heaven in these bodies. "Behold, I tell you a mystery. We'll not all sleep." That is, everybody will not have died. "But we will all be changed in a moment, in the twinkling of an eye, at the last trump. The trump will sound, the dead will be raised imperishable, and we will be changed. For this perishable must put on the imperishable. This mortal must put on immortality. But when this perishable body will have put on the imperishable form of body, and this mortal will have put on immortality, then will come about the saying that is written, death is swallowed up in victory." What is he saying? Simply this. These bodies of ours are going to, we're going to have an exchange. And that exchange is going to happen when Jesus comes again. We'll read this in a moment in 1 Thessalonians chapter 4. He says, when he comes in a moment, in the twinkling of an eye, faster than you can bat your eye, these physical bodies would be changed. For example, if he were to come right now, if he were to come at this moment, every grave all over this globe will have opened up the body of the one that was placed there. He says, out of the seas, no matter where it is, God knows how to bring those bodies. They will rise instantly. Then we who are alive shall be changed in a moment, as he says, in the twinkling of an eye, and caught up together with him. What kind of body is this going to be? Well, he makes it very clear, for example, in the scripture, that our body really is going to be like his glorified body. Well, what was that? Well, did the disciples, did they recognize him? Isn't it interesting? At first, they didn't quite recognize him. Remember, he just suffered the crucifixion. That's the way they last saw him. But now when they see him, in this awesome difference. And the Bible says, we will have a glorified body like his. And somebody says, well, now what are we going to look like? And I won't get into all that because I may make some people unhappy and some people very happy, and that's not my business. But listen to what he says in 1 John chapter 3, verse 1. "See how great a love the Father has bestowed on us, that we would be called children of God, and such we are. For this reason the world doesn't know us, because it didn't know him." Now watch this. "Beloved, now we are children of God, and it has not yet appeared as yet what we will be. We know that when he appears, we will be like him, because we will see him just as he is." What are these glorified bodies going to be like? They're going to be like the body of the Lord Jesus Christ in substance, unlimited by time, space, and matter. In other words, nothing will keep us from being wherever we are. Remember also in Romans chapter 8, he says this whole earth of ours is going to be renovated. It's going to be brand new. And this is why Paul makes this comment when he says, the earth groans for the coming of the Lord. The earth groans for change when he comes back to change it all. And so we have hurricanes and tornadoes and earthquakes, tsunamis and all the rest. There's going to come a time when this earth and its atmosphere and everything about it is going to be totally renovated, because it's going to be a part of God's heavenly kingdom. Heaven's going to be partly here, partly out there where he creates it all. And what's going to happen? These bodies of ours are going to be bodies adjusted to the heavenly kingdom and the earth and the heavens in which we're going to live. And so somebody says, so what am I going to look like? It won't make a bit of difference. You say, well, am I going to look like I am now? A whole lot better. all of us are going to look a whole lot better. Why? Because he says we're going to have a glorified body. Let me ask you a question. Do you think Jesus had any imperfections in his body? Not a one. He says we're going to be like him. We're going to look like we look. We're going to be able to know each other and see each other in heaven. What kind of relationship we're going to have? I don't know. The Bible says not given into marriage, and you're not going to be married and given in marriage. And some people say, thank God. Some people say, oh, my goodness, no. Some people say, oh, listen, I don't want to go to heaven if she can't go with me. Or if he can't go, I don't want to go. You don't mean that. I understand that. The truth is, listen, we are so limited to what we know. When somebody wants to tell you all about heaven, listen to it and just say, well, thank you very much. Because, remember this, we're limited. We're earthbound creatures. This is where we've been all of our life, walking on this earth. We can send people out into space, but they didn't learn a whole lot compared to what heaven's going to be like. That's why what you and I do and how we do it on this earth is very important. Because, listen, the responsibility that you and I are given in heaven when we meet him in heaven and we are rewarded, we are going to, listen, we are going to be given authority, reign, whatever it means, and all of that, according to what we've done down here. Don't forget this. The way we're living is a determining factor of what heaven's going to be like to us. You say, well, you mean we're not all going to be equal? No. Not all going to be doing the same thing? No, I'm going to be out of a job. Remember that. I'll be out of a job. You see, what am I saying? We don't know all it's going to be. This is all I need to know. My body's going to be like him. I'm going to serve him. I'm going to reign with him forever. And I'm going to be in his presence forever and ever and ever. And whatever he decides to put into your life and my life in heaven and what kind of relationships we have are all going to be absolutely perfectly satisfying and perfectly perfect. God makes no mistakes. He's never done anything partially. It's always perfect. It's always complete. Look at, if you and I can imagine this globe before we got to messing with it and tainting it up, how absolutely, awesomely perfect it was. What I want you to see is this. The message of the resurrection is all a good message. That we're going to have these heavenly bodies and that heaven's going to be our eternal home. Look, and this passage is probably the passage that's most read at funerals besides the 23rd Psalm. Listen to what he said to his disciples in the 14th chapter of John. When we talk about heaven being our home, here's what he says. Verse 1, do not let your heart be troubled. You believe in God, believe also in me. In my Father's house are many dwelling places. If it were not so, I would have told you. I'm going to prepare a place for you. And if I go to prepare a place for you, listen, he says, I will come again and receive you to myself, that where I am, there you may be also. So what happens? For all of us who believe us, the Bible says that you and I have been sealed. Listen, watch this. Sealed unto the day of redemption, to the day he calls us home. Sealed unto the day of redemption by the Holy Spirit. Sealed by God. You are indwelt by the Holy Spirit so that nothing can separate you and me from God. Nothing. You say, well, what about, there's no what abouts. God is the sovereign of the universe in control of every single thing. When he says, I'm going to send the Holy Spirit, he'll be in you, with you, and upon you forever. Seals us. You cannot break the seal. You and I don't want to break the seal. It's all these questions from people who doubt and who are unbelievers. I'm simply saying to you that heaven is our home. God is preparing a place for us. What a message we have to share with the world. The fact that, listen, the one you and I serve, that the Lord Jesus Christ is risen from the grave, that we have eternal security, we're going to live forever, and we're going to have a bodily resurrection, we're going to live in heaven with our loved ones. Somebody says, well, now, wait a minute, what's that verse about loved ones? So I want you to turn, if you will, to 1 Thessalonians for a moment. When are you first going to meet the people who've already gone on in heaven? Well, I'm going to answer that question. Look at this, 1 Thessalonians chapter 4. Listen to what he says. Listen carefully. Verse 13. But we do not want you to be uninformed, brethren, about those who are asleep, so that you will not grieve as do the rest who have no hope. For if we believe that Jesus died and rose again, which we do, even so, watch this, God will bring with him those who have fallen asleep in Jesus. For example, my mother passed away some years ago. Her body is in Dry Fork, Virginia. She is with the Lord. Here's what he's saying. Charles, if you believe that Jesus died and rose again, even so God will bring with him your mom, who's already passed away. And this we say to you by the word of the Lord, that we who are alive and remain at the coming of the Lord, those who are here today, will not precede, go before those who have fallen asleep. What is he talking about? Their bodies. We're talking about a resurrection body. And that is, when Jesus comes, the bodies of our loved ones who passed on before us, they're going to be resurrected first. He says, in a moment, in the twinkling of an eye, faster than you can bat our eye. And then we who are alive will be transformed. And all that's going to be so fast, you'll never know what hit you. Listen to what he says. For the Lord himself will descend from heaven with a shout, with the voice of the archangel, the trumpet of God, and the dead in Christ will rise first. You say, well, now my father was not a Christian, but he's not here. Those who sleep in Jesus, those who died in Christ. Look at this. The Lord himself will descend from heaven with a shout, the voice of the archangel, the trumpet of God, and the dead in Christ will rise first. Then we who are alive, that's if it were to happen today, and remain, watch this now, will be caught up together with them, that is their bodies, in the clouds to meet the Lord in the air, and so shall we always be with the Lord. We're going to be caught up. And listen to what he says. He's bringing with him those who've already passed on. So when's that first meeting going to be? It's going to be in the air. You say, well, wait a minute. What about all the thousands and millions of people? That's no problem with God. He knows exactly who and where everyone is. Will we know each other in heaven? Absolutely. You remember when Jesus took his disciples up the Mount of Transfiguration? Jesus was talking to Moses and Elijah, and they knew who it was. Jesus knew who it was. Well, how would heaven be if you didn't know anybody? That wouldn't be heaven. You see, because what does he call us? He calls us his family. He calls us his family. We're the children of God. We're in his family. You mean we go to heaven, nobody know each other? No, we're going to know each other. Well, what about those who don't make it? Will we miss them? I don't know. If we do, it will be a momentary miss, never to be thought of again, because you cannot be in heaven wondering, well, where are they? Why didn't they make it and all the rest? You see, the truth is we're earthbound. We can only understand so much. And isn't it interesting? He's given us just enough understanding to make us want to go to heaven, number one. And secondly, to give us a glimpse of what it's going to be like. When John writes about gold and silver and all these things, what was he doing? He was trying to describe in human earthly terms what his mind could not possibly conceive of otherwise, and so he had to put it in human terms. What will it be like, something none of us could possibly fully comprehend on earth? We are earthbound. Things have limitations. There's a law of gravity. There's concrete. There's asphalt. There are animals. There's sin. There's evil. There's wickedness. There's light. There's day. And all the things. This makes up our life. Heaven's not going to be like that. What's it going to be like? Someplace that you're going to spend eternity thanking God he got you there. That's what it's going to be. That's why you don't want to miss it. You don't want to miss it. The message of the resurrection is all positive and all awesome in every single way. And let me just conclude it by saying this. The message of the resurrection also is this wonderful truth. Because he has risen from the grave, you and I can face tomorrow no matter what. We face suffering, heartache, difficulties, trials, persecution, gossip. We face needs, wants, desires, temptations, and all those things in our life. Well, how are we to live? We're to live every single day trusting him, depending upon him, relying upon him, because here's what he said, I will never leave you nor forsake you. When you got up this morning, you got up with him. When your feet hit the floor, you got up with him. He's been with you all morning long. He's with you at this very moment. Somebody says, well, will he be with me till I die? No. Do you know what's wrong with that statement? He's going to be with us, what? Through death and for all eternity. And this is why one of these wonderful passages of Scripture in the Bible that I love so dearly, and I think all of us have needed it at times. I certainly have. And listen to what he says. The reason you and I can live with a sense of joy and confidence is because we have the assurance we're going to make it. Listen to this. We do not have a high priest who can't sympathize with our weaknesses and frailties, but one who's been tempted and tried in all things just like we have, without sin. Therefore, let us draw near with confidence to the throne of grace so that we may receive mercy and find grace to help in time of need. What did he say? I'll never leave you nor forsake you. He said to the disciples that night, I'm not going to leave you like orphans. I'm going to send somebody just like me, the Holy Spirit. He'll be in you, with you, and upon you. And he's going to be with you forever. You're sealed as one of my children. I'll be there with you no matter what you face, what you go through, what the trial, the tribulation, the heartache, the persecution. I'm there. And I'll be with you, help you, equip you, enable you to walk through it victoriously, no matter who you are.
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4: 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Of all the ways you could try to find fulfillment, there's no substitute for Jesus. Here's a moment with Charles Stanley.
3: There is only one person who can fill the gap in your life, that can heal you of loneliness, fill up the absence. You don't have to see him. You don't have to touch him. He is absolutely more real than any living person on the face of the earth. And the tragedy is most people will live their life thinking, I have to have somebody. I have to have this. I have to have that. I do not want to live by myself. You know what? Once you trust Jesus Christ as your Savior, you can't live by yourself. What did he say? I'll never leave you nor forsake you. Either that's true or it's not true. If it's true, then I know that I walk and live in his presence every moment. If it is not true, then it's a lie and I want nothing to do with him anyway. But I know he's real, and I know what he promises he always keeps. He says, I'll never leave you nor forsake you, no matter what. So all these substitutes, ask yourself the question, is there anything in my life, some hobby, some recreation, maybe what I do, is this a substitute trying to fill up something in my life that I can't put my finger on? I can tell you, I can put my finger on it for you. And that is, it is a relationship with Him. Until that relationship is right, you will never feel complete. It doesn't make any difference who you have, what you have, how much. Until that relationship with Him is right, you will always be searching. There'll always be an absence. There'll always be something that is not there. You may not be able to put your finger on it, but that something that's not there is none other than the person of Jesus Christ Himself. You say, well, I just don't believe in all that stuff. Then, my friend, you'll have to live without God until you start believing in Him. And what you're going to find is this: no place you go, no thing that you possess, and no relationship you have will ever be able to satisfy that place for the presence of God in your life.
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8: 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Of course not. 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
10: Chapter 29. He that being often reproved hardeneth his neck shall suddenly be destroyed, and that without remedy. When the righteous are in authority, the people rejoice, but when the wicked beareth rule, the people mourn. Whoso loveth wisdom rejoiceth his father, but he that keepeth company with harlots spendeth his substance. The king by judgment establisheth the land, but he that receiveth gifts overthroweth it. A man that flattereth his neighbor spreadeth a net for his feet. In the transgression of an evil man there is a snare, but the righteous doth sing and rejoice. The righteous considereth the cause of the poor, but the wicked regardeth not to know it. Scornful men bring a city into a snare, but wise men turn away wrath. If a wise man contendeth with a foolish man, whether he rage or laugh, there is no rest. The bloodthirsty hate the upright, but the just seek his soul. A fool uttereth all his mind, but a wise man keepeth it in till afterwards. If a ruler hearken to lies, all his servants are wicked. The poor and the deceitful man meet together. The Lord lighteneth both their eyes. The king that faithfully judgeth the poor, his throne shall be established forever. The rod and reproof give wisdom, but a child left to himself bringeth his mother to shame. When the wicked are multiplied, transgression increaseth, but the righteous shall see their fall. Correct thy son, and he shall give thee rest. Yea, he shall give delight unto thy soul. Where there is no vision, the people perish, but he that keepeth the law, happy is he. A servant will not be corrected by words, for though he understand, he will not answer. Seest thou a man that is hasty in his words? There is more hope of a fool than of him. He that delicately bringeth up his servant from a child shall have him become his son at the length. An angry man stirreth up strife, and a furious man aboundeth in transgression. A man's pride shall bring him low.
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11: It's Good News Friday. Welcome to the intersection of faith and culture here on the Wall Builder Show, taking on the hot topics of the day from a biblical, historical, and constitutional perspective. Today, we've got good news about those hot topics. I have no idea what the good news is going to be, but David and Tim have been collecting it, and I've seen a lot of good news lately anyway. So if you haven't been listening to Wall Builders for very long, this is a fun tradition we've had now for years and years and years, where throughout the week things happen, or maybe even stuff happened in weeks and months before, and we didn't get a chance to cover it. And on Friday, we just compile as much of the good news as we possibly can and catch up on some of those stories. So, David and Tim, appreciate you doing that. Let's jump right in. Oh, well, by the way, website, wallbuilders.com and wallbuilders.show. If you want more good news there at wallbuilders.show, you can go back to previous Friday programs as well. David and Tim Barton bringing the good news today. David, get us started, man.
12: You know, I'm going to make an observation on something. When you look at America and you look at Europe, Europe is kind of like America with all the progressive professors running it. I mean, Europe takes all the progressive ideas that we have in our universities that have not quite fully penetrated government and everything else, and they're doing it over there. So in Europe, they're actually doing the stuff that professors over here want us to be doing here that we haven't got around to yet. And Europe, as a result, has become a pretty good laboratory for showing what doesn't work. And you know, we're talking about... Just, I think last week, one of the good news items was that the fact that Europe has now completely abandoned all that global warming nonsense, all the stuff that went with that. They recognize there's no science for it, that it's been billions of dollars spent and it hasn't made a single change. All the temperature change, you know, it's not there. And that stuff we knew and we're talking about 25 years ago, 20 years ago, it's not there because the science does not hold up what they believe. But they have all these progressive scientists who come up without science by saying, let's change the culture. Well, the same thing has gone Europe. They've been real anti-religious, and that still concerns me. But we are seeing a turnaround in that. We're seeing Bible sales go back up. But with that anti-religion stuff, what we're seeing up in Canada particularly, it's just unbelievable now in their hate crimes. They're taking hate crimes. Finland, by the way, just imposed a fine on a member of parliament for 2 decades ago, saying that marriage between a man and a woman is a proper thing. And this is 2 decades ago. Their church put out a pamphlet on the importance of marriage and the importance of a traditional family. And that legislator now has been convicted and has to pay a fine for what happened to... I mean, that's how crazy it is in Europe. So having said that, I saw this article this week, and here's something else where Europe is finally getting around to what we've all known. And, you know, unfortunately, thank God we haven't had the professors running America fully. They're running the Democrat Party pretty fully, but not all of America fully. But in Europe now, lawmakers voted, the European lawmakers, and you've got the European Parliament, and it's made up of about 600 members. So they've got all the different nations in Europe that are part of it. And so the European lawmakers voted last Thursday, they're going to start deporting immigrants that are there illegally. They're going to set up migration detention centers. They're going to start cleaning up all this stuff where they've had open borders in Europe, and it has not worked for them. It's destroying their country. I remember, man, this got to be 15 years ago when I was asked to speak at military bases in Europe and in England and Germany, et cetera, American military bases, that I got there. I was at London 2 different times, and each time an explosion happened just before we got there. One was at the airport. They tried to blow up Gatwick Airport, and the other, they tried to blow up subways in London, and it was Muslim terrorists, and there were so many Muslims in England at the time that they started doing these polls and asked Muslims living in England, would you be willing to blow up the country you live in? Would you be willing to blow up England? And about 23% of Muslims said, absolutely. And it's kind of why we're here. And so that should have been enough red flag to say, hey, immigration's broken. But because they're part of the EU, and the EU said you're going to have open borders and you can't have, you know, control of your borders. And we talked about how that even the new nations like Poland and Hungary and others told the EU they can go jump in the lake over that because we are going to control our borders. And those young Christian nations have done a good job of that. But all that to say, the European Parliament voted 389-206 to start deportations out of their countries in Europe. It may be too late, too little too late, but they're at least getting back to recognizing that open borders was a really, really, really bad idea. And again, Europe tends to be about 20 years ahead of where America is, because what they do over there is what our professors over here are advocating in universities that hadn't just made policy yet. So I think that's a great story, the fact that it shows another failure of progressive thought, and hopefully Europe can right itself still yet. They've got a long way to go. They gave so much over to progressives, but hopefully this is a step in the right direction for them, and maybe they can come back to being a powerhouse.
11: Yeah, you know, it's been surprising to me some of the speeches from new prime ministers or even members of parliament in some of these countries. Man, they've been stronger on their immigration language as strong as President Trump, I guess I should say. Maybe there's a real turn happening across the entire nation, even just Europe, as they've seen across the entire world. Any Western civilization nation for sure has been the target of massive immigration, and it's had just incredibly bad effects. So this is really good news to hear, David, for sure. Tim, how about you, man? Where are we headed?
13: Well, this one is from American Idol. And Rick, this is not going to be news to you. You know exactly. I'm watching this show on the daily.
11: Yeah, right.
13: This is. Now,
11: okay, Tim, you know, this is so unfair because I haven't watched American Idol in 15 years. But goodness gracious, you would bring this up, and I watched it last week. I have to be honest with the audience. I can't lie to the audience. Only because my kids were all over to the house, and they were watching it. And I was like, why are we watching American Idol? And I think I know where you're going, and the audience will understand why I was willing to watch at least one episode of American Idol.
13: Well, I love that you just outed yourself a little bit, because I was clearly joking. I had no idea this was going to land. That's awesome. Yeah,
11: I could have just stayed quiet. My wife would say, Rick, you know, sometimes you just need to keep your mouth shut. That's what she would say. Yeah.
13: Well, that's probably a different context than here, but that's fine. So Rick, you know that there was a faith night last week. And
11: it was
13: Christian songs. And after it happened, the headline of the article says, Luke Bryan reflects on how church roots shaped his career during American Idol faith night. It was a blessing. And so this is a little bit from his perspective. There's certainly more than just his perspective that happened. But in the interview he had with Christian Post, he said, growing up, I could take a step out my back door and hit the Baptist church. Waking up on Sunday mornings, hearing the gospel, hearing a Southern Baptist preacher deliver the sermons really shaped a lot of things in my life. He said, singing in the choir, going to youth group on Wednesday nights, that really shaped me as a young person, a young man, and a young singer. He goes on to talk about how faith influenced him. Now, with this being said, I don't listen to much of his music. I definitely know a couple of his songs, but I don't listen to much outside of like Christian music. Now I have little girls, and so there's a lot of young kid Christian music as well. I'm trying to teach them some great old 80s and 90s Christian stuff. They're getting a good kind of cultural experience with earlier versions of Christian music. But all this to say, he's not someone that I think I would point to and say, hey guys, right, follow him as he follows Christ. I don't know if that's who he is, but it is still great that on kind of a center stage area, he talked about faith very openly. And then he also praised Carrie Underwood. He said, when you look at Carrie Underwood and how she has really vocalized her faith, I think she's very inspiring in that. When you hear people praising Jesus in this light, it's something that I feel like maybe this country's gotten away from for many, many years. So it's a great platform. And the fact he's even identifying that our country's gotten away from that foundational thing, and we probably should get back to it, was very encouraging. And they did have a list in this article of some of the songs that were there that night. And there were some songs from Brandon Lake, from Maverick City Music. So some kind of noted Christian worship people that their songs were being sung on American Idol. So Rick, now, I mean, not joking, apparently you and your kids did watch this. I didn't see it. I'm only reading the article. What was it like? Did they do a good job? Did you feel like maybe that the faith moments God was honored? Did it feel a little Hollywood along the way? What did you see from it?
11: The answer to that is yes. It was both. It really was. There was a couple of the singers that this one girl sang at the cross, and it was powerful, man. I mean, it was you could just, people were crying. It was, she was clearly worshiping the Lord. It was really, really good. One guy sang I'm a big Cody Johnson fan. He's a country artist that is a Christian, and he's got a Christian song called By Your Grace. But then there were some, and it was so funny, man. There was a couple of them that sang songs because it was faith night. The songs had faith, the word faith in them, but it was like faith in me, faith that, you know, and I was just laughing. I was going, okay, they clearly don't understand what faith actually is. They have faith in themselves. So anyway, so it was a mix. It was definitely a mix of both, but it was really cool to see the ones that sang those songs, and you could tell it was from the heart, being able to worship the Lord on such a big stage. That was awesome. All right, so let's see. We've been around to Europe on stopping immigration insanity. We've been to Hollywood and American Idol. David, where are we going next?
12: Across the United States by way of all the military bases, posts, forts, garrisons, etc. Secretary of War Hegseth made an announcement this week that he is lifting the ban on service members carrying personal firearms on U.S. military bases. This has always been one of the great enigmas to me, that the guys who are best trained in arms are not allowed to carry arms at where they live and where they're around. I remember back with the Fort Hood shooting, what was that, a dozen years ago? Major Hassan went wild on Fort Hood. He killed 13 and injured 32 more because all the people around him didn't have guns to fire back. It was just a shooting ducks in a gallery for him. And so Pete Hegseth mentioned just over the last few years, three other incidents, Fort Stewart. There was not only Fort Stewart, but there was Holloman Air Force Base and Pensacola Naval Air Station, all had shootings kind of like that. This most recent one, Fort Stewart, was last August, where an Army sergeant opened fire with his personal handgun. He hit five other soldiers before they tackled him, took him down. You had the Naval Air Station, Pensacola, where a Saudi trained, carried out a terrorist attack. He killed three service members, wounded eight others, and nobody could defend themselves. I mean, the bad guys have the guns, the good guys don't. And so Hegseth has now announced that on military bases, subject to the approval of that military commander, it's not that everybody can now bring all their guns out and start walking around with them, but the base commander can now authorize people to carry guns on the bases, and that's a new policy for the military. I think that's a really good policy. Now, granted, when you're in the military, you lose a lot of your basic Bill of Rights. You can't file suit over basic things. Now, you can in a lot of ways, but you just give up some of your rights as a soldier. You're a government issue. You are a GI. You belong to the government. So the government can't openly violate all your rights, but it can do things that it can't do with other citizens. But taking away your right of self-defense is never one of those options. And I love the fact that Hegseth has now said that service members can carry firearms on military bases. So that's great news.
11: Yeah, of all people to not have their constitutional rights, the very people that are tasked with defending the Constitution more than any of us. So, yeah, good news there. Let's take a quick break, guys. We'll be right back. We've got more good news for you when we return. 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
0: 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Patriot Academy is now expanding across the nation, and now's your chance to experience this life-changing

0: 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Thanks for staying with us on this Good News Friday. David had it right before the break, so Tim's up.
1: Well, guys, this is from California, but it's specifically dealing with someone who was in one of the craziest, dumbest lawsuits there's been, and he had to navigate this for 10 years. This is, the article says, final charge dismissed against David Daladin for exposing Planned Parenthood aborted baby part sales. Now, for those that don't remember, back in 2015, there was more or less a journalist who went undercover, and he wasn't exactly a journalist, but he was doing journalism in this regard. And a little bit like what James O'Keefe has kind of done, for those that might know some of his undercover journalism and investigating, where they will go talk to people that are doing very explicitly wrong or illegal things. They get them to admit it on camera, and then they will submit that video evidence at times to authorities, and at times they release it so that people can see what's really going on behind the scenes in some of these agencies, institutions, businesses, etc. Well, that's kind of what David did. He exposed Planned Parenthood for selling aborted baby parts. And like, as horrific as that sounds, that's exactly what they were doing. They were harvesting organs, among other things, from these aborted babies, and they were selling them to whatever, research facilities, whatever it was. All of that's incredibly illegal, not to mention evil and demonic. Well, when he did this, instead of Planned Parenthood being targeted for doing something that vile, that evil, that demonic, of literally selling aborted baby parts, no. The California, at this time, Attorney General targeted this young man, David. I say young man, relative, he's not that young anymore, but targeted this individual, this man, David Daladin. Guys, do you remember who the Attorney General of California was in 2015?
2: Not me. I don't remember.
0: Well, let's see. I think they might have decided to run for president.
1: And maybe vice president as well. Oh, Kamala Harris.
0: Yes.
1: Oh, yeah. That's the one.
2: Oh, yeah.
1: Kamala Harris is the one that decides, instead of going after Planned Parenthood, let's go after the guy who recorded them admitting to selling baby parts from these aborted babies, and come up with some of these crazy charges that, because he didn't identify he was filming them, because he didn't have their consent, that's illegal, so we're going to target him. And they brought 14 different charges against him. And this has gone on now. Literally, 2015 is when they finally agreed to drop some of the last charges, but it's been a process that they didn't complete it until just recently. Literally in the last couple of weeks, he is finally free and clear of all of these charges. The guy who was his defense attorney, Steve Cooley, he was a former Los Angeles County district attorney, and he came out and explained how crazy this is. He said, in my 5 decades as an attorney, 40 years of which were as a prosecutor. Now remember, he was the Los Angeles County District Attorney, so he has some clout. He's a known guy. He said, I've never seen such a blatant exercise of selective investigation and vindictive prosecution. The California Attorney General, who initiated this case, by the way, that's Kamala Harris, and pursued it for nearly 10 years, and that's after she's gone, but she initiated it. They continued it for 10 years. They should be ashamed for weaponizing their office to pursue people who were merely exposing illegality associated with the harvesting and sale of fetal baby parts. Now, the really, really good news is, praise God, that this guy is finally in the clear, and God bless him, right, for having to go through this for a decade, actually now more than a decade, for just trying to expose the evil of what Planned Parenthood was doing. So the really, really good news is that he did get a victory. And as corrupt as California has been, they made this miserable on him, and arguably quite intentionally. It was very vindictive, as the

0: defense attorney identified. But the great news is he has now been vindicated. But maybe this is yet again another indication that shows it does matter. Elections have consequences. It does matter who we vote for. It does matter who our leaders are. And also it matters that Christians and churches get activated, wake up, and get engaged. And Rick, I know this week you've been in California pretty much the whole week working with pastors, encouraging them on some of these very thoughts that we have to get engaged. We can't sit on the sidelines. And I guess probably for some of these people, like maybe even some of those pastors in California, it's when you're in the middle of the fire, it's probably a little harder for some of them to sit on the sidelines. But not to digress too much, overall, really good news for David that he is finally vindicated after a decade dealing with this felonious prosecution and charges coming against him.
1: I can't think of a more real example of calling good evil and evil good. I mean, that's literally what they did. They went after the people that were doing good, exposing evil. So, yeah, good news that they finally got this, you know, at least for him, even though that was 10 years of trials and tough times. And let's pray that God uses it for him, raises his platform. He's able to go out and continue to fight for life. Could turn out it to be even better news in the long run. All right, David, what's next for you, man?
2: This one comes out of Texas, but it has national implications. This is the first time ever that Antifa members have been convicted of terrorism charges. What happened in Texas last July was outside one of the immigration facilities. They opened fire on an officer, wounded an officer, shot him in the neck. They were there. They were carrying explosives, carrying weapons, guns, etc. And they attacked this immigration facility and went after the police officers there. So Texas Attorney General Paxton went after them and has took them into court, and eight of them were convicted. So this is the first time we have any Antifa members being convicted of terrorism. And this is part of what happened when Trump said, hey, Antifa is a terrorist group, now being called a terrorist group, so a way to go after them. So, I mean, there's no question about what happened there. Here's what I thought was really interesting. The defense attorneys did not call a single witness in defense of the Antifa members. So you're here to put on the best defense you possibly can, and you did not call a single witness. So what happened was the Antifa members showed up with AR rifles, showed up with pistols, handguns, explosives, etc. And the defense attorneys, now again, they didn't call a single witness, but the defense attorneys argued that their clients were simply conducting a noise demonstration at the immigration facility, and they were having a noise demonstration to show their solidarity with the illegal immigrants inside. And they argued that the defendants were there peacefully to protest. They weren't there to shoot officers, and that they brought the AR rifles with them to protect themselves from counter-protesters who might be there. And they also said, by the way, Antifa is an ideology. It's not a group. You can't characterize an ideology as terrorism. I mean, if that's the best arguments the defense team has, this was a losing case from top to bottom. So what happened was the eight members were convicted. The guy who shot the officer faces a minimum of 20 years in prison, a maximum of life. The others face from 10 to 60 years for their part in it. I mean, these are not short sentences. These are not easy sentences. And I am really glad to finally see somebody go after lawbreakers and take these guys down, as we've watched them burn cities and terrorize people all across the nation for several years. It's nice to have this happening after Trump has declared them a terrorist organization. And in Texas, that's just, you know, don't bring your stuff here, because this is not a place that puts up with this kind of nonsense.
1: I may not have the timeline right, but it seems like even the beginning of prosecuting them began to quiet down a lot of those protests, other than Minneapolis and some of the ICE stuff. It just seemed to have a really good effect. And now this should, you know, definitely have a good effect. And it's just law and order, right? It's just actually prosecuting these people that, like you said, have been burning cities across the country for the last 5 years and doing things that many of them got away with without even having to face the consequences of their actions at all. Well, Tim, take us into the weekend, man. What's our last piece of good news today?
0: Well, this one's coming out of South Carolina, and something that I think we might see some more of this action as we get a little closer to this summer, the 250th. But the headline says South Carolina General Assembly asks the state to rededicate themselves to the Lord. What happened is they came out on March 11th with a concurrent resolution. It's House Resolution 5302. It was bipartisan. They say broad bipartisan support. And their encouragement, their goal is on May 1st through 3rd to have a Charleston Crusade 2026, and they're inviting everybody to come to a voluntary rededication of South Carolina to God through prayer, repentance, and moral renewal. They acknowledge this is something connected, hopefully, to the 250th, that one of the things that they're encouraging people to do for the 250th is to have a rededication to God. And guys, as we talk about all of the ways to celebrate the 250th, that this reminded me a little bit of what John Adams wrote Abigail when they America had voted and agreed to declare independence. And he writes Abigail how incredible this is going to be. And what does he encourage Abigail is the way they should celebrate, not just with pomp and parade and fireworks. He said, actually, something even more specific. What did he tell Abigail?
2: Okay, Tim, I don't remember the exact words, but it was a time of devotion to God, as I recall. You remember the exact words in the letter?
0: Well, I was deferring to you. I can pull it up really quick. So he says it should be by acts of devotion to God Almighty is the phrase you're looking for. It's obviously a longer clause, but he said this day ought to be commemorated by acts of sovereign devotion to Almighty God. I think that's the actual phrase is what he used. But the reason, like, Dad, we've talked about, one of the things that we are encouraging people to do, we're going to be part, actually, just in a week or two of America Reads the Bible up in Washington, D.C., encourage anybody that can, come be a part of this. There's a lot of prayer services, of repentance services, revival things, Bible things. There's not a better thing, really, we could be doing to rededicate ourselves and this nation to God in celebration of the 250th. And it's really similar to things that John Adams told Abigail was the way he thought we really ought to be commemorating Independence Day.
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2: What Jesus did for us on the cross is seen right here in this particular story. What Jesus did for you is seen in this particular story. Think about this. It's like you were the thief on the cross next to Jesus, and the things that Jesus should have got was given to you, but the things you should have got, eternal damnation, all the things that were consequences of your sins, was transferred over to Jesus. He bore them so that you could have his righteousness. Here we have that in this story. Here's what the father, Jacob, told to Joseph. He said, "Son, the younger brother shall be greater than he. The younger one will be greater than the older one." And this goes back to some things we've seen in the Word of God. Rulership was the right of the firstborn over the children. Jacob switched hands, exchanging responsibility. God told Rebekah with the children that were in front of her, the unborn twins, he said, "The elder, Esau, shall serve the younger," which was Jacob. It goes all the way back to there. It even goes back further. In Abraham's family, Ishmael served Isaac. And we see this happening over and over again. In the natural family, this went on. But in specific cases where this was swapped around, in each case, it was a type of the Lord Jesus Christ. When Jesus came into this earth, he came as the elder. And the elder is the one who serves the younger. Jesus came to his disciples one day and said, "I didn't come for you to serve me. I came to serve you and leave this example to you." I realize this because they got very upset when Jesus walked in the room and started to wash their feet. That was the place of a servant, and the lowest of servants, to wash the feet of all the dirt and the dung that was in the streets that got onto people's feet and to wash their feet. He did this and says, when you walk into a room, you should look for a place of servanthood, not a place of rulership. And we again do the same thing. Jesus was the firstborn. We after him, Jesus serves us. We get born again. We lead other people to the Lord Jesus Christ. They're not to serve us. We are to serve them. And so in each case, we find out this is what God did for us. In Abraham's family, again, Ishmael served Isaac. The elder Christ served the younger in life and in death. And today he still serves us in heaven. He's not been sent there on his own behalf. He's there as an arbitrator for us. He's there as a mediator, the only mediator between God and man. He's still there on our behalf. And so we, the elder, serve the younger in the Christian life. Turn with me to 2 Corinthians chapter 5. Let's find out what Jesus did for us. And here in 2 Corinthians chapter 5, let's begin in verse 17. This is the swapping of God's hands on the cross. The hand that should have went to us went to Jesus. The hand that should have gone to Jesus went to us. And God didn't do this on the cross. He did this. Crossing hands, he literally gave the blessings and benefits given to Jesus to us. And the curse that should have gone unto us went to Jesus Christ. In verse 17, it says, "If anyone is in Christ, he is a new creation. Old things have passed away. Behold, all things have become new." Now, all things are from God, who has reconciled us to himself through Jesus Christ and has given to us the ministry of reconciliation. That is, this is the explanation of reconciliation, that God was in Christ reconciling the world to himself, not imputing their trespasses to them, and has committed to us the word or the message of reconciliation. Now then, we are ambassadors for Christ, as though God were pleading through us. We implore you on Christ's behalf, or in Christ's absence, be reconciled to God. For he has made him who knew no sin to be sin for us, that we might become the righteousness of God in him. Swapping hands is a symbol of the ministry of reconciliation. When Jesus came into this earth, notice what he did. He did not impute their trespasses unto them, because he knew that their trespasses would be imputed to him on the cross. Jesus Christ died for every sin we've ever committed or will commit, except for one. He leaves that with us, and that is faith in him. Rejection of Jesus Christ is a sin, and God lets us handle that one. So you can't stand there and say, "It's my adultery that's keeping me out of heaven. It's my cursing that's keeping me out of heaven." It's my non-love for other people that's keeping me out of heaven. No, what's keeping you out of heaven is rejection of Jesus Christ. In Revelation, we are told the thing that keeps a person out of heaven, those names not found written in the book of life are cast into the lake of fire. Notice not all their sins that was imputed to Jesus on the cross. And even for an unbeliever, he did not impute their trespasses unto them. The issue in the sinner's life is not the sins he has committed. It's the sin he's committing of rejecting Jesus Christ as Lord and Savior. So Jesus took every sin except for that one. If he would have died for that one, also, then the world would automatically be saved. Universalism would be true, and we would all be born again from the time we are born in this earth. We'd all be born saved, but that's not true. And so it's up to us now to take that ministry Jesus had. We stand in Christ's place. We stand in Christ's absence, and we fill his place. Why? Because Jesus came to this earth as an ambassador for God. And he now leaves and we stand in his place as an ambassador for God and an ambassador for Jesus Christ. And he came to this earth with an announcement. I do not come to impute your trespasses to you. I come to you to offer reconciliation. Reconciliation is the bringing of peace between two warring parties. And what God did on the cross for us was he ended the war on his side. The war is still going on our side. If we reject Jesus Christ, we're at war with somebody who's not at war with us. And that war was over for us, or for God, 2,000 years ago on the cross. The moment we accept Jesus Christ as Lord and Savior, what enters our life, the very first thing is peace. We understand the war is over. Therefore, being justified by faith, we have peace, another term for reconciliation. And so when you find reconciliation in a verse, you usually find somewhere around there the bringing in of peace, that Jesus has reconciled the world to himself, and then now it's up to us to be reconciled to God. I had a minister who has fallen for universalism, was talking to me one day about this. He said, see, it says there that Jesus was reconciling the world to himself, not imputing their trespasses on them, and now that God has reconciled the world to himself. He said, so the world's already saved. I said, no, it's not. Finish the verse. Now you need to be reconciled to him. You know, I drive by a sign in Tulsa. My wife and I have, it's been different figures and everything, but it's a lottery here in Oklahoma. At one time we drove by and the lottery was worth $180 million. Now, don't give me this thing that you've never thought about. What would you do with $180 million? Say, well, I would never do that. As far as that thought never crossed. Don't give me that. You're human. We all think about it. I drove by and looked at that thing and said, honey, what would we do with $180 million? She said, well, first of all, the government would get half of it. I said, yeah, oh yeah. What would I do with $90 million? My first thought says, wouldn't it be fun to write a tithe check to the church? In fact, I wouldn't give a 10%. I'd write a 20%, 30% check to the church. Wouldn't that be wonderful to give the church about $25 or $30 million and still have $60 million left over? I said, then find some missionaries and give them $10 million, you know, and I would end up finding at the end with say $40 million or $50 million. Wouldn't that be wonderful? Stick it into an account somewhere, buy ourselves a nice house, cars, all cash, leave the rest of it in there, let it draw interest, give it to our kids or kids' kids on down the road. I said, what we could do with that. But the point of it is, can you imagine, you know, as a Christian, let's just say that you did this, you ran down to the corner convenience store, you looked around, you bought yourself a lottery ticket and you took it home. I'm not saying do that. It's stupid. All right. I mean, your odds are crazy. And so, but anyway, you bought it, you took it home. And so it's Powerball. You're sitting down watching the thing that night, and you're watching all the little balls jump up and down. You got your card in front of your hand, and the first ball falls into a slot, and you go, oh, that's my first number. And the second one falls into a slot, and you go, that's my second number. And you go all the way down, and finally on the fifth ball, it goes and lands in there. You go, oh, I won. I won $180 million. And you sit back in the chair and say, wow, they're just going to put it into my checking account and my savings account. I don't need to do a thing. No, no, no. You need to go claim it. Understand, Jesus on the cross said the whole world won, but you've got to come and claim it. You can't just sit there and it falls on you. That's universalism. They're saying because Jesus did it on the cross, he just bang, fell on you. No, you've got to go claim it. God has reconciled the world to himself. Now you need to go and be reconciled to him. You need to come and say, here's my ticket. It says right here in the word, you died for me. I now came to accept it. I've come to claim it. And now you have eternal life. God did all the heavy work. All you have to do is go receive it. Grace is God doing all the work And faith is simply you receiving what God has given to you. And it now says we stand in the place of an ambassador. We've come to announce the same thing to the world. And what we've come to announce is on the cross, God swapped hands. If you'll accept it, now all of God's righteousness comes to you and all of your curses go to Jesus Christ. He takes it away from you. And all you had to do was just receive him, show your ticket, and all this happened. That was the swapping of hands on the cross. This is the ministry of reconciliation. And then we become ambassadors. Ambassador is just another word for a witness. An ambassador is someone sent from one country to another country to represent the home country. And that's what we have been. God left us here, changed our citizenship. We're no longer citizens of earth. We're citizens of heaven. Now we are strangers and pilgrims in the earth for as long as we live here, but we're ambassadors from heaven. We are sent to another country to represent our home country. My home country is no longer the United States and no longer the state of Oklahoma. My country is heaven itself, but I'm still living here. And so, and by doing that, I represent heaven here, just like Jesus did. Let me give you a few points on being an ambassador. Ambassador is a high-ranking minister of state sent from royalty to another state to represent his own country. I didn't pick myself. All ambassadors are chosen from either kings or presidents or high people of a state, and they come from a very wealthy family. An ambassador is not a citizen of the country he's in, but of the country he is from. In other words, an ambassador is in a country, but not of that country. Philippians 3:20 says, our conversation or our citizenship is in heaven. When I am here on this earth, I represent heaven. That is my home country. And I'm sent here to announce what happens and what the rights and privileges are of that country. An ambassador doesn't support himself. His support comes from the home country, not the country he lives in. He doesn't want the country he's living in to have bad times, but if it does, it doesn't bother him. His needs are supplied by that country. My needs are not supplied by the United States, Wall Street, any bank. My needs are supplied according to his riches and glory by Christ Jesus, because I'm not a citizen of this country. I'm a citizen of that country. Next of all, an ambassador's instructions are written in written form. Ours come from the word of God. An ambassador doesn't live in the country for his own personal interests. He lives there for the interest of others. An ambassador doesn't live off the laws of the country he's in. An ambassador lives off the laws of the country he is from. In other words, if there's sickness in this earth, I can claim diplomatic immunity because my papers say that Jesus has already saved me from all sin and from sickness and disease. Whenever they announce poverty in this country, I can say, no, no, my needs are supplied according to that country. When it comes to things that line up between my country and that country, I submit to the laws of this land.
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2: Paul told us in Philippians chapter 1, verses 3 through 5, I thank my God at every remembrance of you, always in every prayer of mine, making requests for you all with joy for your partnership in the gospel from the first day until now. 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I pray for my givers, my partners, my fellow ministers of the Word of God. Many of you have been with me since the beginning. 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
1: And don't assume, now listen to me, all you experienced ones, don't assume that your faith is in top-notch condition. There has to be a daily application. A good thing to know is the biblical definition of the anointing, 1137, we're good. And a good thing to know is Jesus' timeline once he got anointed. This really makes a lot of sense to me if you want to know all about the anointing. Acts 10:38 NIV. Let's look at the NIV. Just a little bit different. It's how God anointed Jesus. Who anointed who? Okay. And he's not Christ yet because that's not his last name. That's what? The anointed one and his anointing. God anointed Jesus with the Holy Spirit. So the Holy Spirit is the and Holy Spirit and power are always together. And how he went about doing good. This is when it happened. Jesus didn't operate under the anointing until baptized by John the Baptist in the River Jordan, when it fell upon him like a dove. That's what it's talking about. God anointed him. Remember when God saw sin, he saw it was bad. He says, man, we need an intercessor. And so Jesus comes on the scene and puts on the breastplate of righteousness, right? Remember when we talked about that? And so now he needs the anointed one. So here he is, and he went about doing good. And God anoints him, and it comes upon him, and not one powerful thing happened until the anointing. And so now we're going to take the timeline. Jesus being full of the Holy Ghost. This is Luke 4:1. Don't go there. Let's just go because it's fast. Jesus being full of the Holy Ghost. What's that mean? He's now anointed. Now, this is the timeline of his anointing, his ministry. Now he's anointed. Okay? Being full of the Holy Ghost, returned from Jordan and was led by the Spirit. Led by the Spirit. People who have dry, cracked up faith are not led by the Holy Spirit. And he was led into the wilderness, where he went straight from there to the Mount of Temptation, where he faced and defeated the deceiver Satan with the word and the Spirit. Then he returned. Now watch what it said. This is what the Bible says. He returned in the power of the Spirit. It keeps saying power of the Spirit. Led by the power of the Spirit. Under the anointing, the Holy Spirit. Being full of the Spirit, he went. And so he returned anointed. And there, watch this, is when the fame spread about the region. He didn't do it for fame, but the fame happened. So, what am I saying? I'm not, don't have your motive fame. If you're a minister or anything, your motive should never be fame. But fame can happen. And it can be a good thing if your motive's right. So the fame spread and people, right? It affects people's lives. And he returned and the fame spread. He goes into the synagogue. Why? He hadn't been in the synagogue anointed before. But now for the first time in his life, he can't wait to get to the synagogue. Because he's going to read in Isaiah, as he read when he was a little boy, that this is talking about him. He studied Isaiah as a little boy. He goes into the synagogue. I mean, there was a lot of customs in the synagogue. Lots of customs. And he broke a lot of customs that day. That day he broke a lot of customs of the law. Because as a boy, he meditated on Isaiah. And he read about himself. And he found himself that he's the anointed. And that power's on me. Now, when I was over there, y'all, whoever goes with us to Israel, you're going to meet Guy. And Guy was telling me about Chip in all the synagogues. There was a chair built. And that chair was built for God. And only God can sit in that chair. Don't even think about touching it. No man can touch it. You'll probably die. But that was reserved and they built it for God. Nobody ever said them. And I said, is that right, guy? And he says, yeah, it's in every one of them. It's a custom. It's everywhere. And we'd go and where they would find them, you know, and he'd say, see, there's where the chair was. And it would be right by where they read. And so he goes in the synagogue and there was delivered unto him the book of Isaiah. He opens it. Now watch this. Here's another custom he broke. It says he found the place where it was written. When you read in a synagogue, they have a daily reading of what's to be read. You don't find. He found where it was written. He says, Ani I Hashiach. That's the Hebrew words he said. That's pretty good, wasn't it? The Spirit of the Lord is upon me. For he has anointed me. Cricket, cricket, cricket. After he read it, he hands the scroll to the minister. And the Bible says, and he sat down. Y'all don't have to believe me. But why does it not say anywhere else where he sat? Don't you know he sat down a lot? He flopped right in that thing. I bet he put his leg over the... Could have. We don't know. I believe with all my heart he sat down. No, I know he sat down. There. Because we know their reaction. Rage. They tried to kill him. They threw him out. Led him to a hill to throw him over. How dare you? Offended, want to stone him, the whole bit. The reaction. And he began to teach under the anointing, sitting in that chair. This day the scripture has been fulfilled in your ears. Who are you? Who are you? I'm God. God's in me. I'm in him. The anointing, we're one. That's who we are. But we've been deceived. Because we haven't been pliable by a daily application like he did, like David did, like Paul did. A daily application of the Holy Spirit. I want you to meditate on that the rest of the week. A daily application. There's no right and wrong. Holy Spirit is there. If you're born again, he's in you. But you can activate him. And you can grieve him. You can grieve him. I don't want to grieve him. I don't need to grieve him. I need power. I need him. He's my guide, my counselor, my coach. He's everything. My helper. And he keeps me pliable. He changes my personality with his personality. With his character. I need changed. Somebody say, I need changed. Admit it. Quit fighting it. Commit yourself. Commit yourself over emotion. Quit going by emotions. Get you nowhere. You'll get deceived by emotions. But commitment. Are y'all okay? When they heard this, they were filled with wrath, rose up, the rest of them, I told y'all that. They were astonished at his doctrine, for his word was with power. If there's no power going on in the body of Christ or the church or the local church, there's no Holy Ghost. Because the Holy Ghost and power are wonder twins. Acts 1:8 says, but ye shall receive power, and after that, when the Holy Spirit comes upon you. It was upon those in the Old Testament days. It would come... They would anoint the prophets, kings, and priests, but then on special occasions, it would come upon. But we don't need the special occasions. But look, every time it came upon them, what would happen? Elijah. It came upon Elijah, and he outran the king's chariot. Now, you know, Elijah, God's not going to use somebody who's running every day cardio. He's going to use someone where everybody will know this is God. So I'm sure Elijah was... Probably had a little belly on him. But he outruns the chariot. Go back and read it. The Spirit of the Lord came upon him. Gideon, the one who said, I'm the weakest, you got the wrong dude, I can't do it. I'm talking about the biggest nerd in the Bible. The skinniest neck in the Bible. Never been in a weight room, so finally, the Spirit of the Lord came upon him, and he turns into this warrior. Mighty man. I mean, you think about Samson. Samson means sunshine. Study it out. That's what his name means. Sunshine. Y'all think of Samson as this ripped dude. It never talks about his physique. God's not going to find who can bench the most. No, sunshine, huh? I'm not saying any kind of preference. I'm just saying he was just a sunshine boy. But there's people who have different type, you know what I'm saying? And so he uses sunshine and kills the 1,000 men with a jawbone. How about Mary? Mary, how are you going to get pregnant and have a son? How? I know no man. The last time I talked to my parents about the birds and the bees, how? What do they say? Do you remember what they said? You remember what the Holy Ghost, the Spirit of the Lord's going to come upon you and make it happen. You don't need to worry about it. So you're thinking we don't need this freshening? We don't need this daily application of the Holy Spirit? You'll dry up. And then when that pressure does come, you'll crack. You'll crack because of a lie, because of a deceiver. Are y'all okay? Now the Holy Spirit is inside of me, glory to God. And he's inside of you. So if we daily believe it and speak it and apply it and commit ourselves over emotion, commit ourselves to rejoicing with him, having a relationship with him, talking to him, talking about him, praying in the Holy Spirit. Glory to God. Your shield of faith will 100% quench every fiery dart the devil comes your way. And you'll go, that used to bother me. And it doesn't anymore. That means you're fresh. Now, if there's anybody in here who has never gotten that gift of speaking in tongues, you never received it because it takes your faith to receive it. That's one of the things that's really going to help you with this. There's nothing like praying in the Spirit.
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1: 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Many business leaders will tell you that their purpose is profit. But for Christians, our purpose is to glorify God. 1 Corinthians 10:31 teaches, "So whether you eat or drink or whatever you do, do it all for the glory of God." 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
2: Chapter 29. He that being often reproved hardeneth his neck shall suddenly be destroyed, and that without remedy. When the righteous are in authority, the people rejoice, but when the wicked beareth rule, the people mourn. Whoso loveth wisdom rejoiceth his father, but he that keepeth company with harlots spendeth his substance. The king by judgment establisheth the land, but he that receiveth gifts overthroweth it. A man that flattereth his neighbor spreadeth a net for his feet. In the transgression of an evil man there is a snare, but the righteous doth sing and rejoice. The righteous considereth the cause of the poor, but the wicked regardeth not to know it. Scornful men bring a city into a snare, but wise men turn away wrath. If a wise man contendeth with a foolish man, whether he rage or laugh, there is no rest. The bloodthirsty hate the upright, but the just seek his soul. A fool uttereth all his mind, but a wise man keepeth it in till afterwards. If a ruler hearken to lies, all his servants are wicked. The poor and the deceitful man meet together. The Lord lighteneth both their eyes. The king that faithfully judgeth the poor, his throne shall be established forever. The rod and reproof give wisdom, but a child left to himself bringeth his mother to shame. When the wicked are multiplied, transgression increaseth, but the righteous shall see their fall. Correct thy son, and he shall give thee rest. Yea, he shall give delight unto thy soul. Where there is no vision, the people perish. But he that keepeth the law, happy is he. A servant will not be corrected by words, for though he understand, he will not answer. Seest thou a man that is hasty in his words? There is more hope of a fool than of him. He that delicately bringeth up his servant from a child shall have him become his son at the length. An angry man stirreth up strife, and a furious man aboundeth in transgression. A man's pride shall bring him low, but honor shall uphold the humble in spirit. Whoso is partner with a thief hateth his own soul. He heareth cursing.
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5: Welcome to our Friday's broadcast of the Gospel Truth. This week, I've been sharing out of 1 Kings chapter 17 about Elijah and some of the important things that God has taught me through this. I have an entire teaching on lessons from Elijah. I'm not going to share this entire teaching because if I did, it'd probably be a 4 to 6 week series on television. So I'm not going to teach all that's in this book, and this book corresponds to CDs, DVDs, a USB, and I've even got a study guide that will go into more detail. This study guide is, it's 300 and something pages. And so anyway, we've got all of that, but I'm not going to be going through that entire teaching. I'm only doing a portion of it from 1 Kings chapter 17. And I've got that teaching right here in this little booklet entitled, Welcome to Your Place Called There. And if you don't understand that title, you've missed some of this teaching, I encourage you to go back through it. We're offering the booklet as a free gift to you, free and postpaid. And we'll give out all that information at the end. I've already covered a lot of things. This is the end of my first week teaching through this chapter, and I've already covered the first 10 verses of 1 Kings chapter 17. I hadn't got time to go back through it, but let me just highlight one thing. It says in verse 4, says, "And it shall be that thou shalt drink of the brook, and I have commanded the ravens to feed thee there." This was God speaking to Elijah, and he sent Elijah's provision to where he told Elijah to go, not to where Elijah was. And I've been making this point over and over and over, that God doesn't send your supply to where you are. He sends your supply to where he told you to go. And if you are waiting until God supplies everything that you need before you take a step of faith and start moving in that direction, you'll miss God. It would have been like Elijah. He could have stayed where he was. And because God said, "I have commanded the ravens," the food was already there, but Elijah would have missed it. I believe that God is sending your provision to where he told you to go. And if you don't go there, somebody else will go there. Somebody else will get that provision. Well, that's a big statement. And then the last time I talked about how that the place called there for Elijah changed. He sent him at first to the brook Cherith, but then the brook dried up, and then he sent him to Zarephath, and he told him in the 9th verse, he says, "I have commanded a widow woman there to sustain thee." And so Elijah's place called there changed. You have to stay in relationship with God because it's not a static thing. God doesn't just tell you to do one thing in your entire life. There will be steps and stages, and you have to grow. And so you have to stay in communion, and he'll change that place called there for you. And then in the 10th verse, it says, "So he arose and went to Zarephath. And when he came to the gate of the city, behold, the widow," notice the widow woman was there, "gathering of sticks. And he called her and said, 'Fetch me, I pray thee, a little water in a vessel that I may drink.'" And so I spent some time yesterday talking about this, that this woman could have been at home just griping and complaining about her situation. She could have been at home just saying, "What's the use? I give up. I'm just going to die now. Why even go to this effort of cooking this last little bit of food?" She could have been praying and begging God, but it says in the previous verse that God had already commanded her. So she had a word from God that she was going to sustain somebody. Now, whether she knew it was Elijah,